York Trade Code is looking like this, and we're seeing some optimism when it comes to equities trading futures there for the US, seeing a pop, and we're expected to see that play out when it comes to most Asian markets, with the exception of Australia, of course. A lot of those energy-dependent names are there. We are also

0: upside pressure on account of these soaring oil prices, lifting the cost of Singapore's imports in particular. But there's a lot of good news stories when it comes to Singapore. We've seen some resilience when it comes to the property market in particular, some strength in the Singapore dollar. So we'll continue to watch the impact when it comes to the inflation picture. Let's get you a look at what we're watching when it comes to broader markets at the moment. As I mentioned, we are expecting some of that positivity to flow through. You can see the Nikkei 225 coming online already stronger, that momentum being driven by reduced pressure when it comes to JGB yields. We're also seeing kind of that tech play, a little bit of a catch-up play for Japan as well. Dollar and yen is holding at that 158 level. The currency kind of remains a bit of a headache for the Bank of Japan, particularly when it comes to the weakness in inflation readings and the difficulties of being able to come through with another hike. Let's take a look at U.S. assets as we continue to see that optimism for U.S. stocks. As long as weekly string of gains when it comes to U.S. stocks since 2023, as of the end of last week, we're seeing some respite when it comes to Treasury markets as well. Brent crude, as I mentioned, really the driving force of that trading narrative today, with downside of just about 5%. And as I mentioned, Sydney, with some of those sort of classic beneficiaries that we've seen throughout the course of this war and the energy crisis, looking pretty muted at this stage. Let's get some analysis. Alison Shimada, who's a senior portfolio manager and head of Total Emerging Markets Equity at Allspring Global Investments, joins me here in Sydney. It's such a pleasure to see you in person. I asked you if you were traveling a lot and you said no, you've been too busy with these markets. What's interesting to you right now? Do you think the latest headline trading on the idea that we got a deal is mm-hmm. substantial?
1: I think the markets actually have been in that mode of looking forward beyond the Iran war for a month or so. And I think that, like the Ukraine conflict, I think the markets always want to go up, and they are looking beyond that now. So I am interested in positioning for what goes on beyond the lowering of the price of oil, et cetera, because I think both sides do want some kind of negotiated end to the war. So that's what we're focusing on at the moment.
0: What are the sort of interesting opportunities within EM then?
1: I think that the overriding one has been this year AI, of course. And it is for good reason. You know, it's very reasonably valued. The entire supply chain is in, emerging markets, very valuable companies that we see, particularly in South Korea, China, and also Taiwan. But also energy infrastructure has been a really interesting area. And I think that the war proves to people that they need to look for alternative sources of energy, but also build out the grid and look for other opportunities for energy storage. So I think the companies in Asia, particularly the higher tech companies, are very well positioned for that. So we're very interested in that. And that includes India as well.
0: Is China a bit undervalued in that sense?
1: Absolutely. I think overall, I mean, the fact that Taiwan is the largest country in the EM index is really not been seen for a very long time, and I think China could come back very strongly. I never like to bet against countries that have very high-level intellectual capital, financial capital, as well as innovation. Mm-hmm. So I would say that it's looking very cheap, and I think that there is some impetus for it to come back.
0: What do you like for mainland?
1: I think that we like, it's a very slow recovery in the consumer side, yeah. So we're a little bit underweight in the consumer areas, but the larger branded companies like Midea or Anta, these are very interesting companies, and they could be global competitors. And then I think also industrial kind of airplane leasing and this type of thing that's very relevant globally are very interesting companies. So, and very low, once again, very lowly valued. Mm-hmm. So I think on the industrial side, there's some very interesting companies.
0: When it comes to China as the anchor, is it still the anchor within EM?
1: It's a good question. I think it doesn't really move forward unless China moves forward, but I do think that the kind of near-term obsession with AI, has really focused people much more heavily on Taiwan and South Korea. But that being said, the countries have moved very strongly, and I think they need to take a bit of a break here. So I think in lieu of that people will look at China more and rotate, they'll take some profit and rotate to other countries like China and also India, selectively.
0: Yeah, tell us about India, because you talk about
2: you don't want to focus on just the highest growth,
1: right?
2: But a history of consistent return.
1: Absolutely.
2: Do you see that in some of these more emerging or frontier markets?
1: Absolutely. India has been quite ignored for a better part of 2 years, and it is an expensive market, so one needs to be selective. But I think in terms of the financialization of savings, it's very prominent in India, and

0: People are moving into financial assets. So I think that's a very big trend. So capital market stocks, some of the banks that we like as well can capture that. We also like the auto sector in India. It's very interesting. And then once again, energy, the build out of the grid and energy infrastructure stocks.
1: China is one anchor, but the dollar is another. Mm-hmm. So how does that inform where you think that's going to travel?
0: Well, I think that our assumption is that the dollar slowly declines. And I think it's due to relative credibility issue with the U.S. at the moment and people's lack of confidence in the government, because it is a sign of that. But also I think that people are looking for hard assets as well, and they're going for diversification offshore from the U.S. And it's been a very loved market for the better part of a decade. So it's just a matter of diversification away from that.
1: Your top picks, South Korea, Taiwan, that makes sense, of course. But also ones that perhaps we haven't talked as much about, Brazil and Poland.
0: Yeah. Brazil, I think, is quite interesting, very advanced country in terms of fintech and industry as well, aircraft, and they do some very interesting type businesses. I think that they have a very large young population, and we do have political headwinds there, but we know what they are because the candidates are well known, and I think the kind of noise that you hear around the upcoming election in the fall is something that we can take advantage of while people are not sure what's going on with Brazil, but it is an overweight, we do like it. And I think Poland is a smaller kind of anchor country for us in Eastern Europe. Very strong government. I think that they have a large budget, industrial budget, defense budget. So I think that they have a decent government now. So I think it'll be kind of one of the more interesting countries in Eastern Europe.
1: Is the tariff fear still sort of making a play, or is it more on the back burner now?
0: I think it's in the back burner. Yeah. Now. I think a lot of what is going on with the markets now is sentiment. So I think that what's actually being retracted, like tariffs or whatever it may be, the market overcomes that quite quickly and builds it in. So I think that the markets have been volatile this year, and it's been trying to take that into account. But I think always looking forward, and I'm very encouraged that the markets are acting quite rationally now. Mm-hmm. And so in that state, you just have to take a stance and a view and invest in that way. And you can make money that way.
1: A lot of emerging markets, particularly in Asia, has been sort of seeing that outsized downward pressure when it comes to oil prices, being net oil importers. Mm-hmm. Has that dulled the sort of outlook a bit for some of these AMs?
0: Yes. I think ASEAN is a bit at risk because, there is now, because of that war, there is a divide between the countries that have commodities assets and have exposure or access to oil, to commodities, etc. And several of the smaller ASEAN countries do not. So Indonesia and Thailand, I think, and the Philippines as well, have difficulties in that way. And also in some of those cases, like the Philippines, I think there's a governmental issue. I think there's lack of confidence in the Indonesian government. But we hope Thailand is turning a bit with the new government.
1: Alison, really great to have you with us, particularly here in person. Alison Shimada, who's a senior portfolio manager at Allspring Global Investments. Let's take a look at one of the stocks that we're watching today, and we have been watching over the sort of past few weeks of trading. Kioxia shares are gaining 3.2%, 5.5% actually at this point, raising to investment grade at S&P, that credit rating being raised, which substantively means that it removes a key barrier for some financial institutions looking to buy the stock in the chip maker. S&P saying that Kioxia will likely benefit from robust demand for AI data center storage, and a net cash position will be achieved in around 3 months' time. And this is a stock that has really soared this year due to that demand for hardware that's needed to run AI services. The company also set to announce measures to enhance returns at a investor relations meeting in June. So this has been one of the beneficiaries, with investors starting to now looking to broaden their exposure to AI beyond just the likes of TSMC, as we continue to see new winners in this AI boom. More ahead on the Asia Trade. This is Bloomberg.

0: Well, senior US officials say the US and Iran are closing in on a deal that would reopen the Strait of Hormuz, but it may take several days for both sides to get final approval. In Truth Social Post, President Trump says the US won't rush into a deal and reiterates that Tehran will not be allowed to have a nuclear weapon. For more, we're joined by Bloomberg editor Michael Heath. So we've sort of been at this point for a while now.
1: We have, Heidi, but I think the for the global economy, it does look like we are making some progress on the Strait of Hormuz being opened, and in tandem with that, the US lifting its blockade. So if that happens, that's great for the rest of the world, and it sort of suggests that that we won't go back to war, at least, which is obviously good for the people of Iran and the Middle East. But the difficult stuff is obviously the can's been kicked down the road a bit. So. There's only bits and pieces that have come out, but it looks like there would be this agreement that they both open up Hormuz so that Iran can sell its oil as well. Excuse me. And then there would be a negotiation over Iran's enriched uranium and a moratorium on its ability to enrich uranium. Now, this is what the US is saying. Iran has been a bit more circumspect about that. So there does seem to be a lot of, both sides sort of pushing their barrel, at least publicly, behind the scenes, presumably it is a bit closer. We've had Marco Rubio, who's usually a bit more reasonable in terms of his public commentary, saying things are getting closer. And there has been some more positive sounds from Iranian reports as well. So it looks like we might be making some progress, but not to the big issues yet.
0: Yeah, I mean, we kid a little bit, and cynically, of course, but these hard-won negotiations could get us to a point where we were at before this war started.
1: Yeah, I mean, really, the idea that we get to have the Strait of Hormuz opened and the US dropping a blockade on Iran, both of which only happened after this war, it brings us back to February the 27th. And, for a lot of death and destruction where we haven't, no progress has been made towards ensuring Iran doesn't have a nuclear weapon or on Iran's side, getting these sanctions lifted and access to its funds and that sort of thing. So the really hard yards are down the way. Now, the US is saying, a US official who's been briefing Bloomberg as well as other media, said that the deal will basically be no dollars for dust. So basically, if Iran hands over its enriched uranium, the US will begin to lift sanctions or unfreeze funds and that sort of thing. Now, Iran's also said that hasn't been discussed yet. So the rubber will really hit the road once we get this lifting, if that happens. So fingers crossed that is going to happen. But then the really tough stuff begins. And I guess both sides, in a sense, will lose their leverage because the US isn't going to be able to, it was probably going to agree that it won't attack anymore. And Iran, obviously, opening Hormuz loses one of its big leverage points as well. So much to watch.
0: So we get it to Michael Heath there with the latest. And in the meantime, the first major meeting of this year's APEC talks has delivered a brief encounter between the trade envoys of Japan and China in the first ministerial-level contact between the two nations since a diplomatic standoff began last November. Our chief North Asia correspondent Stephen Engel was at the APEC gathering and joins us now from Shanghai. So, this sort of sidelines encounter is considered a breakthrough. Are we seeing a thawing between the two sides?
2: Yeah, it might be too early to say that because the rift really has grown over the last 6 months since the last time senior ministers met on the sidelines of APEC in South Korea. This was an opportunity, no doubt, in Suzhou for the ministerial level talks to see encounters between Chinese and Japanese ministers and on the trade front. And that's what happened, essentially. And Akazawa, who is the trade minister of Japan, had indicated to us, a gaggle of journalists on Friday, that it's only natural for ministerial-level contact to happen at such events. And they did, but not necessarily to the point where they're having bilateral talks behind closed doors. Essentially, what happened is Akazawa went up to Wang Wentao, his counterpart, the Minister of Commerce in China, at a dinner, noticed that Wang was sitting alone at the table, went up and had a brief encounter, did not reveal what they talked about. Also, the Vice Foreign Minister of Japan, Hori, also says he was able to catch up with Wang Wentao briefly after dinner. So there were two encounters. In fact, this is what Akazawa said in a press conference yesterday, or Saturday, which I also attended.
3: At the APEC ministerial meeting on trade held this time, I had a brief conversation with Minister Wang as the dinner reception began yesterday, Friday the 22nd. As this was a diplomatic exchange, I would prefer to refrain from commenting on the specifics. I do not intend to discuss my exchange with Minister Wang. Furthermore, during the session of APEC ministerial meeting on trade, based on the recognition of the free trade and the rule of law are the foundation of economic growth in the Asia-Pacific region, Japan conveyed the message that arbitrary export control measures, which differ significantly from international practices regarding rare earths and critical minerals, could have a severe impact on global supply chains, and that exporting countries should take corrective action.
2: So these two brief encounters were probably the most significant news coming out of the APEC trade ministers meeting, essentially because these are the world's second and third largest economies, and they're not talking. And there's a whole calendar of events coming up, not necessarily just APEC, which China is the host, but G20 meetings as well, which the United States is host. And again, it all culminates again with leaders meeting in November in Shenzhen, the APEC leaders summit.
0: Well, of course, we're coming off the back of the U.S.-China Trump-Xi summit, which was sort of high on warm vibes, if you will. But have we seen any further developments to back that up?
2: Sure. So we had the U.S. trade delegation attending the Suzhou talks over the weekend, led by Rick Switzer. He is the deputy U.S. trade representative. Jameson Greer was not there. He was at, of course, the Beijing summit between Xi and Trump. He was able to meet the U.S. delegation was able to meet with Wang Wentao as well. They said all the right things, according to the readouts, that they're going to take the spirit of cooperation that was reached in Beijing between Trump and Xi and, extend that through many of these meetings coming up, as well as in my conversation with the State Department's senior U.S. official to APEC, Casey Mace. He told me that, look, there's a lot of areas the United States can sell products to the Asia-Pacific region. We're not just necessarily a bilateral or unilateral trade agreement nation. We do welcome that multilateral approach at APEC, and we can sell some energy products as well to Asia-Pacific.
4: Chief North Asia
5: APEC represents a $1.5 trillion market for the United States. We exported over $1 trillion in goods to APEC economies last year alone, and nearly $500 billion in services. It's an enormous market. A lot of the economies are growing. The digital opportunities in the digital and AI space are enormous for the United States. Mm-hmm. So we need to stay at the forefront of the conversation and of the agenda to make sure that the region sees the United States as not just the leader, but the solutions they need to power their economic growth.
2: What's the opportunity that is really there at hand between U.S. and China? When you have China hosting APEC, you have the U.S. hosting G20, you have another summit coming up in September 24th, you have the APEC Leaders Summit perhaps in November. A lot of pressure to get some significant deliverables on resetting this relationship on a more stable footing. Do you think the U.S. already has sort of extended that fragile truce?
5: I think last week's meeting and outcomes were very positive, and we are excited to build off of that, off of those outcomes, and to build off of that momentum going into APEC and G20. Of course, President Xi has agreed to visit the United States in September, another opportunity to continue to work on issues both in the bilateral relationship, but for us to continue to promote American business solutions and business exports to China and the broader region.
2: What do you say when inevitably your trading partners in the Asia Pacific do come to you and say, we were having trouble with, oil price shock and inflation, supply chain disruptions, no doubt, obviously exacerbated by the issues in the Middle East. I mean, this is not going to necessarily go away overnight. So what is your response to them?
5: Well, and
2: as they look to other countries like China as on their own bilateral relations.
5: Yeah. Well, first of all, another big outcome from last week was the fact that President Xi and President Trump agreed that Iran shouldn't have a nuclear weapon, that the Strait of Hormuz should be reopened, and that Iran shouldn't toll traffic through the Strait of Hormuz. All of those are critically important to restoring the energy supply chain fluidity that this region needs. But energy security has long been a topic of conversation at APEC. It's certainly promoting energy security, promoting American energy exports is a priority for the administration. It's been a priority for us at APEC last year. Now it is again this year. What's critically important for this region is to continue to look to diversify their energy supplies so that they're more resilient. And America has a lot of great energy exports to offer. And so
2: that's sort of dried up. I mean, the United States is the largest LNG exporter. But again, China's looking at alternatives. Obviously, you know about the power of Siberia, too, with Russia. That's being continually discussed. And I think the LNG imports from America pretty much dwindled after the tariff barrage, if you will. Are you hopeful, though? Do you think LNG exports to China can resume?
5: Well, to China, but also to the broader region. Our partners in the region are making more and more commitments to buy American LNG, to buy more American crude oil, because they see us as a reliable and affordable supplier of energy exports, the energy that this region demands.
2: So there will obviously be more opportunities for senior U.S. and Chinese officials to meet on the sidelines of various multilateral meetings ahead of that September 24th meeting in Washington, D.C. At least Xi Jinping has been invited to D.C. Let's see if it comes to fruition on September 24th.
0: Our Chief North Asia Correspondent Stephen Angle there with the latest out of APEC. More ahead on the Asia trade. This is Bloomberg.
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0: This is Bloomberg. The top global headlines that we're following this hour. U.S. Secretary of State Marco Rubio says the U.S. and India are strategically aligned on energy. He was speaking in New Delhi alongside Indian Foreign Minister S. Jaishankar. Rubio met with Narendra Modi on Saturday as he began a four-day visit, inviting the Indian Prime Minister to the White House as the two sides work to improve ties.
11: We also are strategically aligned on energy. You know, energy is, and the ability to generate power is the key behind all of the great industries out there. Whether it's data centers, whether it's artificial intelligence, whether it's the ability to modernize and continue to advance economically, all of it begins and ends with the ability to generate the power necessary, not just to raise standards of living, but beyond that, to expand into new industries. And both of our countries are strategically aligned in ensuring that we have a world that can not just produce but deliver the energy resources that are necessary to power a modern economy.
12: We strongly believe that energy markets should be left to the market.
0: Foreigners seeking permanent residency in the U.S. will now have to leave the country to apply for green cards, except in extraordinary circumstances. The policy could leave applicants stranded for extended periods and disrupt families and companies sponsoring foreign workers. Immigration lawyers say the move is legally questionable and needlessly chaotic and warn that litigation is likely. U.S. Secret Service, we'll get you some more details on that story throughout the course of the hour. More ahead on the Asia trade. This is Bloomberg.
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2: A palace in Tokyo, and this is Bloomberg.
0: The cause of an explosion at a mine in China's Shanxi province is under investigation after the Friday blast killed at least 82 people. The accident has triggered a vast rescue operation involving hundreds of emergency workers and an intervention from President Xi Jinping and other senior officials. State media say early investigations suggest serious violations at the privately run mine. Analysts say increased security, or scrutiny, I should say, on coal mining following this disaster could potentially threaten energy security in China. Stephen Sepchinski leads Bloomberg's Asia energy coverage and joins us now for more. And I have to say, there was a time when these accidents in China's coal sector were a lot more prevalent. A lot has changed since then, right?
16: Oh, absolutely. I mean, you look over the last 15 years, really, and since 2010, you have seen a massive drop in the amount of accidents. And this is not, this is by design, basically. This is what Xi Jinping came into power, and he wanted to make this part of the industry, this part of the country, safer, because for a long time, it had this reputation of being an unsafe business. And there were fears that if you continue having these safety issues, when you're increasing production, which they have needed to do, they've increased production quite significantly over the last decade to a record high. No one produces more coal on Earth than China does. If there were still safety issues, then they would not be able to produce at this massive rate. So part of Xi's plan was always depend more on the domestic coal, but also at the same time make it safer over time. So this accident over the weekend, 82 dead confirmed so far, that is the worst disaster in over a decade. It's the worst disaster in coal since Xi came into power. So it is something that I think a lot of analysts and industry insiders are watching very carefully to see whether this results in a knee-jerk reaction where you have more of a crackdown on the wider coal industry as a whole, which could potentially affect production.
0: The role of coal perhaps remains surprising when it comes to China's energy mix, right? Because we know the country has made huge, dramatic strides when it comes to renewables.
16: Absolutely. I mean, I think, you know, coal is the main driving energy force within the country. It is what keeps China's economy running. And while they have had a world-beating increase in solar, wind, even batteries as well, they dominate that supply chain, they still depend so much on coal. And coal production hit a record last year. Coal makes up, it's the biggest share of the power mix, so most of electricity in China comes from coal. They depend on it quite heavily. And one thing that has insulated China, especially recently with what's happening with the war in Iran and the reduced flows of liquefied natural gas and oil out of the Persian Gulf, is that China has been pretty well insulated because they have been doubling down on these domestic resources, on this coal. And in fact, they're even looking for new ways to use coal. For example, coal to chemicals, where they would basically chemicalize coal, also gasifying coal. So instead of importing liquefied natural gas, they would gasify it, as well as turning coal into oil and oil-like products. So they have really a large dependence on that fuel. But what's benefited is that they have so much domestically that they haven't had to import quite as much as their demand grows. And that is a key part of the story. And that's why when you talk about safety checks and crackdowns, the market is carefully monitoring this, because if there is a reduction in production, if there is a hit on thermal coal, which is used in power plants, then suddenly they have to import more, maybe from Australia, maybe from Indonesia. And then that tightens the global market at a time where oil, LNG is already higher, and that has a global impact.
0: Bloomberg's Stephen Stepchinski, who leads Asia's energy coverage there. In the meantime, a Bloomberg investigation has found companies in at least 9 European countries bought carbon credits from projects that appeared not to exist or were verified by an auditor turned developer who treated the two jobs as a revolving door. Our managing editor for climate and ESG, David Stringer, joins us now from Melbourne. So this is a fascinating investigation, particularly pertaining to these Chinese project sites or supposed Chinese project sites. What does it reveal in terms of the weakness across the whole system?
17: Good morning, Heidi. Well, you're absolutely right. This really does expose flaws, particularly in Europe's approach to verification of carbon credits. So the Bloomberg investigation, you know, what it found is it was looking into projects based in China, predominantly around the Chongqing and Shengli oil fields, where the generation of carbon credits has become quite a lucrative business, and a lot of those credits were sold to companies across Europe. However, when Bloomberg reporters and Bloomberg staff visited some of those sites in China, visited places listed in official verification documents, when they went to the site of the coordinates, what they often found were projects that were either incomplete, under construction, or in some cases where they simply saw no evidence at all of the kind of activities that might justify that generation of carbon credits. And in fact, analysts and staff at Bloomberg New Energy Finance, who also analyzed drone footage and satellite imagery, they also found in many cases there simply wasn't the equipment present that would justify the use of those credits. So this was an issue that has come up with regulators and authorities in Germany, and they certainly looked into this, invalidated a number of projects. What the Bloomberg reporting has found is the same issues pertain to purchases not only in Germany, but in a total of 9 countries in Europe.
0: We've seen analysts saying that this shows sort of gross negligence at best, and I guess at worst, it's worse than that. How problematic is it for these companies that, you know, most of them use carbon credits as the cheapest way for compliance?
17: Quite. I mean, it's a really interesting time, and again, particularly for the EU, which is just under, you know, just getting underway in the process of reviewing and revising the use of carbon credits, and really intending to potentially rely even more heavily on carbon credits that are generated overseas. You know, for the companies involved, if we just look at the example of Germany, Germany, as it investigated these projects, it invalidated around 45 projects. They were generating, you know, roughly in the order of 2.1 million tons of carbon dioxide credits. What does that mean? That's about the same as 500,000 cars emitting for a whole year. You know, so not insignificant amounts. And that is just some of the projects that sold credits to Germany, let alone the ones selling to 8 other countries in the EU.
0: So with these expanded ambitions, I love this quote that you could just be creating, I guess, an even bigger paper tiger for these climate plans.
17: Well, exactly. So, you know, when we think Europe has a pretty ambitious post-2030 climate target, it's looking to reduce emissions 90% by 2040 from 1990 levels. To do that, yes, the bulk, the majority of that activity needs to come from actual reductions. Companies, big polluters, actually reducing their emissions, but at least 5% of that total can come from the purchase of overseas carbon credits. So what analysts, experts, lots of observers looking at the issues that we've uncovered in this investigation, they're saying if that's going to be the case, then there needs to be much greater oversight and a much more strenuous regime to make sure those projects are doing what they claim to do.
0: Bloomberg Managing Editor for Climate and ESG, David Stringer. It's a great read, and subscribers can get more on today's big take. It's available on the terminal as well and on Bloomberg.com. 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
0: Take a look at how we're setting up at the start of this week when it comes to Greater China markets. Of course, a couple of these markets have benefited so much when it comes to that AI stock rally. Taiwan up by about 40% so far this year. TAIEX futures looking like we'll see another pop. Of course, we did see both Korean, Taiwan, as well as some of the other North Asia names being driven, really being injected with some new energy when it comes to this AI and tech rally, as we had those NVIDIA numbers supporting the hype, if you will. Hang Seng futures looking a little bit flattered there, 0.5%. 10% to the downside, and A50 China futures perhaps a bit of catch up to do, although we are expecting that DeepSeek discount making a 70% discount on its flagship AI model permanent. We could see some of those computing shares, AI application shares in China gaining. Hong Kong, though, will be closed on Monday. We'll be keeping an eye on stocks in mainland China. Foreign inflows there have been offsetting selling by state funds. For more, let's bring in our Bloomberg Markets reporter, Anthony Stevens. So they have been trending higher, attracting some more foreign capital, and state funds are happy to take the profit, save the money for the next required intervention.
1: Yeah, look at this. China state funds, they're going to take money out on the pop, and they're going to reload if there is a crisis, right? So far, this is a feature, not a bug. And foreigners have been chasing very strong performance on Chinese tech. As you alluded to, the China tech hardware sector has been doing really well. China X Star 50, what have you. China's hardware promise really pushing through there, and foreigners are chasing. Now, the state funds, it's about 170 yards that they have taken profit on so far in 2020. They are on track, according to Bloomberg Intelligence, to kind of unwind 90% of their holdings by the end of the year, assuming all things stay equal. And the foreigners are stepping in, right? They bought around $30 billion in April. That's about the most they bought since Jan. So the flow trends for the A-share market as a whole in aggregate are quite positive.
0: We talked a little bit about China, but a lot of this is a sort of catch-up, right? This is a market that hasn't, of course, risen to the lofty heights of Korean stocks, for example, or Taiwan. Do we expect more to run for these pure-play AI names?
1: I think it's possible, right? Like the Chinese market, as you say, in totality has not done as well as Korea or Taiwan, but select pockets of the Chinese market have done really well, on par or even surpassing some of these Korean gains, right? For example, you touched on the pure play China AI names. So Zhipu and Minimax, these names up 1,000% in the case of Zhipu and around 300% plus on Minimax. And these gains have been enough to get these two names into the HS Tech, which needs a bit of juice because it's been struggling by being weighed down by the likes of Tencent or Alibaba, which have kind of a consumer bent to their AI. So pure play AI now enters the HS Tech. Pure play AI has been on the Chinex and Star 50 driving gains there. So now you start to see an index composition in China that is similar to that of Korea and Taiwan and kind of sets the stage to catch up, as you said. But it really depends on the momentum in the AI trade continuing to function at these levels.
0: There's always a regulatory risk element when it comes to China, right? Perhaps less so in recent years. But this crackdown on the illegal cross-border brokerage trading issue, is that likely to make a difference?
1: Yeah, it's a really punchy enforcement action, right? So this is a follow-on from a warning the regulator gave these brokers in 2022 that they want to cap this capital flight from China, which was estimated at around $1 trillion in 2025. So the government was really on focus with that. And now the enforcement action is quite punchy. Futu, for example, is looking at fines above $250 million. So the reaction from equity markets Friday night as we were sleeping was quite swift. Both Futu and Tiger brokers were down 20% plus. This did have a kind of a dampening impact on ADRs, but to be frank, right, people are not using U.S. brokers to go buy China stocks in the U.S. They're using it to buy U.S. stocks. And that is what's interesting about CITIC's report very early on in this session. They estimate around $30 billion worth of assets are up for grabs here. And those assets are probably going to return to China into regulated kind of environments and probably maybe go into Chinese equities. So the government really is trying to get a handle on these vast capital flows in and out of China.
0: A Bloomberg Markets reporter, Anthony Stevens, there as we count down to China's open. Everything you needed to know. In the meantime, let's get you caught up with the top corporate stories we're tracking this hour. NVIDIA CEO Jensen Huang is urging Supermicro Computer to tighten compliance after Taiwan detained three people over allegedly fraudulent declarations linked to AI servers. Supermicro says it's working with industry partners to safeguard advanced U.S. technology and intellectual property and will strengthen its compliance program. Huang spoke after arriving in Taipei on Saturday.
20: We're rigorous in explaining to all of our partners all of the world's laws and regulations, and we insist that they're compliant with laws and regulations. Ultimately, Supermicro has to run their own company, just as of playing as an underlying company. And I hope that they will enhance and improve their regulation compliance and avoid that from happening in the future.
0: SpaceX's upgraded Starship has completed a key test flight, deploying mock satellites in orbit before returning largely intact. The spacecraft released 20 dummy Starlink satellites and 2 test units for next-generation hardware. The test comes as the company gears up for a public offering that seeks to raise as much as $75 billion. Sources say Anthropic is set to close a funding round as soon as this week that may top $30 billion. That would give the company a valuation above $900 billion. Such commitments would see Anthropic's valuation leap ahead of its rival OpenAI, which reached $852 billion in a funding round completed in March. OpenAI is said to be preparing to file for an initial public offering in the coming weeks. Let's take a look at what we're watching when it comes to Japan. This, as we see, really fresh highs. The TOPIX index are trading above the record high closing level. We're seeing that momentum really being sustained for Japanese equities now, with some pressure being taken off JGB yields. That bond yield surge really seeing some benefits when it comes to the banking stocks in particular, but that is taking the foot is off the gas pedal, if you will, when it comes to this session. You're seeing some upside across these tech names, in particular when it comes to Coke. They're getting that rating upgrade from S&P. That is that broadening of that AI stock story that has really benefited a lot of the big names. It was a difficult session when it comes to SoftBank for much of last week, but at the moment we are seeing that surge really continuing with SoftBank. At the moment we're seeing that jump of just about 5.5% as we continue to get that countdown to the SpaceX IPO, which could be completed by mid-June. SoftBank taking the lead in Japan as a result in that play. We've seen that gain when it comes to last week, more than 30% in less than 2 days. More ahead on the Asia trade. This is Bloomberg.
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0: Take a look at what we're watching across FX at the moment. We're seeing quite a bit of firmness when it comes to the dollar index over the past few sessions, but at the moment some gains when it comes to the MSCI Emerging Markets Index, about 0.6% higher. The outlier really has been what we've seen in the Korean won, because despite that big surge in South Korean stocks, in particular the AI-related and tech rally-related stocks, we have still just seen that decorrelation when it comes to the South Korean won. Most recently, we've seen it pairing some losses. Korea saying that it will take FX action if needed in terms of some of the recent moves as being excessively relative to economic fundamentals with regard to the drop that we've seen in the won. But elsewhere, we're seeing some highlights when it comes to the Indian rupee, for example, as we have the broader EM currency index edging higher for the previous week. Some of the optimism over a Middle East deal is also supporting uh, the strength that we see in EMs and Asian currencies and some of that weakness towards the dollar. Well, Indonesia says global markets and major trading partners can expect updates on new commodity export policies within weeks. President Prabowo Subianto last week announced the government would take control or direct control of exports of some of Indonesia's most important commodities. His vice trade minister told us that the government continues to work on the legal and structural rollout of its new centralized export agency.
4: This export body is aimed to, again, protect our national interests. We understand that there are many major commodities that we are currently exporting, and really just understanding how the export of these commodities can have a positive multiplier effect to our nation, right? So it's limitizing all the negative things which may occur, and that really is the gist of this body. And again, because this is very new, it's still under progress, right, in terms of the legislation, in terms of the building up of the body itself. And so we are going to see how this progresses over the next few weeks to come as well.
8: It's quite a daunting task, isn't it? All of a sudden, overnight, we're hearing that an agency, a new agency under the Sovereign Wealth Fund of Danantara is going to be now mandating all that data to come into their data banks, and then they're going to also try and get a hold of pricing, right? Because, again, you're the biggest exporter of palm oil, and you're having others set the pricing. That is the concern, obviously. But how daunting of a task is this?
4: Well, I think in many ways it will require a lot of collaboration. You know, everybody has their own task to fulfill, including that of the Ministry of Trade. So the Ministry of Trade will be responsible for enacting a governmental regulation, which will then regulate the export component. Whereas Danantara, as you already mentioned, has their own kind of expertise and portion to this whole mechanism. And I think the most important thing, and this is something that my president is always stressing on, is the fact that, you know, we need, as a government, we need to work together, side by side, bearing in mind the responsibilities that we each have. And so it becomes less daunting when you know that you're not in it alone, you're not doing it alone, you're working together to create something that we believe would have a good impact to our nation.
8: How do you see it affecting potential exports to places like China? As I said, they are a big buyer of nickel pig iron for their lower quality stainless steel. They buy a lot of your palm oil. Do you see it impacting because of the uncertainty? And the timelines have not been necessarily laid out.
4: I think the impact would be, the immediate impact would be to firstly understand the mechanisms that will be in place. Again, this is still under works. And so we are sure to communicate these step-by-step process to the relevant, to the relevant companies, stakeholders, and so forth. And again, because this is a change to the system, we're sure to disseminate this information in the most effective manner.
8: And then deadlines. That's another thing I think the markets were a little bit concerned about. As of June 1st, which is coming very soon, next week, that these exporters would need to supply the data to this newly formed entity. And then we had competing comments about the actual scheme would begin as early as September or even January. Do you have any more clarity for us as far as what has been communicated to you?
4: So right now the respective ministries are, you know, taking their part in creating the necessary domestic regulations to ensure that this body can be, you know, can run according to plan. That's one aspect. And the second aspect that we will be pushing going forward is the dissemination of information with respect to this body itself and what that would mean to stakeholders.
0: Indonesian Vice Trade Minister there speaking to us at the APEC meeting in China. All right, let's take a look at how we're tracking with some of this optimism over a potential imminent U.S.-Iran deal. President Trump saying that it could still be days away in terms of the reopening of the Strait of Hormuz. Brent crude, though, still lower by just about 5%. We're seeing that repricing, of course, to energy prices pretty dramatically at the moment. U.S. futures looking like we'll see a pop there. And Japan breaking through.
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30: 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You're watching The China Show. I'm Yvonne Mann.
31: And I'm Avril Hong in Singapore. We're counting down to the open of markets in China. Our top stories. Oil drops while stocks rise as the U.S. and Iran edge towards a deal to reopen the Strait of Hormuz, even as President Trump says he won't rush into an agreement. Chinese authorities launching a crackdown on illegal cross-border trading while scrutinizing firms and funds linked to the AI-driven stock rally. Also ahead, President Xi Jinping urges stronger inspections and safety controls as China investigates a coal mine explosion that killed 82 people and injured hundreds. And Indonesia's vice trade minister says a new commodity export policy will be laid out soon as investors remain worried about its implications.

0: issue today, but just the prospect of possibly hearing some sort of deal between the U.S. and Iran soon, according to the president, is lifting risk sentiment. Oil is also lower here this morning.
1: Yeah, take a look at how Brent and WTI are faring, both below the 100 level, WTI edging towards the 90 handle. We have the dollar slipping as well, a reversal from last week's performance. To your point about this optimism of a U.S.-Iran deal, even though based on Iranian media, they sound a bit more circumspect on the prospects of a deal. We're also watching this week for the Fed's preferred top-line gauge of inflation. We could see it marking its biggest two-month acceleration since 2021 as Kevin Warsh takes over, of course, and taking a look at how we're shaping up in the rest of the Asia Pacific with, as you say, those key markets shut. We are still seeing Japan markets adding on its tech that is fueling the continued extension of that rally. Energy related stocks are on the back foot. TAIEX also opening well in the green. Taking a look at China futures as well, because aside from what we're seeing in terms of the crackdown on cross-border flows and trading for stocks, we are seeing DeepSea sort of putting in place these permanent discounts for its flagship V4 Pro model. So watching AI computing related stocks as well. Some of these coal related developments following the deadliest mining accident since the late 2000s. And certainly we're watching out for potentially what we're seeing in coal futures. Energy is also in the spotlight at this point, Yvonne.
0: Yeah, we're showing you coking coal futures here at the moment, which is spiking up against what you've been talking about, this tragedy that happened over the weekend. So we'll be tracking all that and what this really means moving forward here for China's energy policy as well. But in the meantime, let's get you caught up with our top story. Senior U.S. officials say that the U.S. and Iran are closing in on a deal that would reopen the Strait of Hormuz, but it may take several days for both sides to get final approval. Meanwhile, in Truth Social posts, President Trump says the U.S. won't rush into a deal with Iran. He adds that bilateral relations are becoming more productive, but reiterates that Tehran will not be allowed to have a nuclear weapon.
1: Let's get more with our guest, Karen Young. She is senior research scholar at Columbia University. Karen, great to have you with us. So we are approaching the fourth month of this war, and we've seen already a number of hit fakes as to whether the U.S. and Iran are going to achieve a deal. What's your assessment of this? And if we do see the reopening of the Straits, how quickly can prices fall or revert back to norm?
2: Well, thank you. It is maybe edging towards a deal, but racing towards an energy crisis and a deepening of this crisis. And so the Trump administration has really revealed that Iran has more leverage here, and that the priority is now opening the strait, trying to get to some level of an increase in traffic flows. I don't think anyone expects normalization of flows to February 28th levels. And this is not an agreement that would be akin to, a resolution, certainly, of the nuclear dispute, or has no mention, reportedly, of Iran's missile capability or its support for regional proxies. So it's a very streamlined attempt to basically resume LNG and crude and refined product flows through the Strait of Hormuz. I think, markets are reacting favorably because anything that is moving in the opposite direction of military conflict bodes well for energy prices, but it doesn't mean that things get back to normal. So in terms of timing, we're still looking at 3 to 4 months of resumption of oil production from wells. That's what Kuwait Petroleum has told us. Sultan Al Jaber said last week that even getting to 80% normal production in the UAE would take 3 to 4 months. And this is assuming that we have, very open and non-threatened, non-mined traffic through the Strait of Hormuz. So we're still looking really to the end of this year in a best case scenario for resumption of traffic. And I think there's no reason to believe that that level in terms of crude output would change the direction of flows which are being used through the diversion of pipelines. Those are going to be constant, and we've seen the resumption or the new construction, certainly of pipelines through the UAE, and probably a resumption of some existing pipelines that go currently through Saudi Arabia.

0: So I would say let's be very, very cautious. It is not a magical fix, but certainly some welcome news, just that there would be a bit of movement and mediation, more so on the American side than the Iranian side of demands.
1: Karen, your point about how this...
2: Go ahead, Avril. Sorry.
1: Karen, to your point about how this could be a protracted issue all the way till maybe even the end of the year, we'll be still talking about this. I mean, what's your sense of the extent in which some of these longer-term ramifications, how are states adjusting or perhaps also looking to alternative sources of energy at this stage?
0: Well, you know, buyers of the products, refined products and crude and LNG that come out of the Strait of Hormuz are already thinking about alternatives and thinking about building new storage capacity, building new refining capacity. That will take time. But the producers are also thinking about how not to be in such a stranglehold of the Strait. Now, for Kuwait, Iraq, for Qatar, for LNG, there really are not many alternatives and certainly no quick fix. And so you're going to see different positions from regional states as they try to make arrangements, non-aggression deals with Iran, and even the United States, I think, recognizing in the Trump administration that this is a threat to the global economy. This has certainly been and continues to be a rising threat to energy markets, mostly because of what we're seeing in the drawdown of inventories and storage. Many analysts have seen the end of June, middle of June, as sort of an inflection point in when we get to really critical levels in inventory draws. And so I think the White House has recognized that deadline. They're aware of it. And this effort is basically an extension of a 30-day ceasefire effort with an additional 30 days to deal with some negotiation of the nuclear issue. And I think it's important to recognize that the White House is really segregating the issues. The agreement would perhaps have two addendum, maybe one that is about how the nuclear talks proceed, agreements about how Iran would receive access to funds, which is really the Iranian priority. How do they get access to withheld funds that are due to them in Qatar and in Turkey? And that's what they want to see first. And so, you know, the current impasse will be when can Iran get access to some financial relief, and how might a procedure of opening of the strait still be managed by Iran, but proceed in some sort of measured, demonstrable way so that we see some progress?
2: Karen, there's been a lot of debate amongst experts like yourself about China really emerging as a winner amidst this energy crisis. They have somehow managed to massively reduce their oil imports, for example, but also the exports of green energy for also has been something that people look at, as you mentioned, as nations realign their energy policies. How beneficial do you think this could be for Beijing?
0: Absolutely. And, you know, China has been very smart, was very well prepared for this crisis, had a very large stockpile of crude, maybe 1.4 billion barrels. We're not exactly sure. But they also put in place measures, which other countries have done, to restrict the export of refined product. But at the same time, they see that countries within the neighborhood in East Asia are certainly suffering and very desperate for particularly jet fuel, diesel, LPG. And so they've made some kind of side concessions. They would export some product to some countries with an agreement that these countries would sign on to a longer-term supply chain deal for renewable energy products from China. So it's a huge opportunity for the Chinese renewable supply chain. And I think in general, there will be an interest in certainly an openness to Chinese EV production, but also their solar manufacturing production.
2: How do you see energy prices moving forward? I mean, I know we're back to below 100, but do you see some sort of pathway if they reopen the Strait of Hormuz? Does Brent go back to 90, or do you think that we're going to be staying and stuck in this sort of range for some time, given, as you highlighted, it's going to take months for things to really resume?
0: I think it really all depends on the threat perception of the neighbors. If we see, you know, traffic that begins to move a bit more, it would certainly make a huge difference to crude markets if we saw even, you know, let's say 5 to 10 very large tankers per day. That would be really an important increase in the kind of missing barrels to market. But that's not going to change our inventory status. It's not going to change their refined product shortage status. And so that's going to take months to unwind. So I would pay more attention to the price spike that we're seeing in diesel and jet fuel and gasoline, rather than what we're seeing in movements of Brent right now.
2: Karen, it's great to have you on the program. Karen Young there, senior research scholar at Columbia University, joining us. We're checking when it comes to coke and coal futures this morning, which I think have reached a daily limit. In fact, when you take a look at what's been going on, so we've been seeing with this weekend coal mine blast, and there you go. You see, when it comes to those futures, are spiking here this morning. As we talked about, this incident has left at least 82 people dead, and it's also prompted a vast rescue operation and promises of an investigation. We'll have more, of course, on the implications of this moving forward as well, April.
1: Yeah, I think Morgan Stanley also putting out a note on how the latest incident could trigger concerns about safety inspections, so that outward pressure to lift coal prices in the near term, at the time where separately China has launched a campaign against illegal cross-border trading to stem capital outflows. Regulators plan to penalize brokerages Futu Holdings, Tiger Brokers and Longbridge Securities for operating on the mainland without a license. Managing editor for Asia Equities Lian Tingtu is with us now. Lian Ting, so this came as a bit of a shocker, the way in which this crackdown sort of transpired. Hefty fines expected for these brokers. I mean, what are the broader ramifications, I suppose, the risks from this?
3: Yeah, as you mentioned, it is really a big shock late Friday. It definitely caught the market participants by surprise. In terms of ramifications, we already saw, as you mentioned, Golden Dragon Index down 2.2% in the U.S. on Friday. And it was the broker stocks like Futu that really got hammered. I think mainland reactions today may be relatively muted, as the crackdown was more targeted at offshore assets. But broker stocks may be the most sensitive today, given the read across for the industry. And to be sure, there are still questions out there to be answered. For example, whether mainland investors' onshore stock holdings, stock holdings will need to be liquidated within 2 years, or they are merely restrained from trading offshore stocks while they are in mainland China. Morgan Stanley seems to be leaning towards the latter. So there's still a lot of clarity to be had. And also, CITIC Securities just came out with some estimates that mainland retail holding in Hong Kong stocks is estimated to be around $30 billion. So if they're really dumping all at once, then that could really, you know, wreak havoc the market. But it, again, it depends on the speed of the liquidation that may happen. I think really we need to watch out for the Hong Kong Open tomorrow. One more thing I wanted to mention is a potential impact on the IPO market, because mainland investors, they have been pouring a lot of money into some of the hot AI deals debuting in Hong Kong recently. They've all traded really well. So without that support, potentially the IPO market may be cooling a little bit.
2: Nancy, there's also the sense of unease among regulators about this AI stock frenzy. I mean, we had that scoop late last week about how they're looking into more, you know, these companies and funds. How do we make sense of it now?
3: Yeah, regulators, they are not trying to kill the AI thesis there. They're trying to weed out those pretenders. When you have a local winemaker doubling its stock price in a week on vague computing power rumors, Beijing has to step in. So they're basically forcing fund managers to inject some actual math back into a market that is running very high on FOMO right now. So it is not the real AI players that the government is having issues with. It is those AI meme stock trading at thousands of times their earnings that are in the crosshairs of regulators. I would expect some short-term cooling off and a bit of a reality check for those frothier names. But for institutional money, clearing out the noise like this is actually a healthy thing.
2: Anting, thank you. Anting Tu, there, our managing editor for Asia Equities. And she talked about two pretty big themes that could really react to markets in Hong Kong as they, of course, reopen tomorrow. And we are counting down the open of trade and onshore markets, Shanghai and Shenzhen today. Reminder, of course, as you say, Hong Kong is shut for a public holiday, as well as in South Korea, the UK, US, and parts of Europe also. So mind the liquidity sort of gap here this morning. This is the China Show.
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2: We are checking coking coal futures that have spiked this morning here in the back of this weekend blast at a mine in China's Shaanxi province that's killed at least 82 people, with the cause still under investigation. Now, the accident has triggered a vast rescue operation involving hundreds of emergency workers and an intervention from President Xi Jinping and senior officials. Stephen Sapchinsky, who leads our Asia energy coverage, joins us now. Stephen, obviously this is a very tragic event that has happened. Can you walk us through what we know so far of how this happened?
9: Well, it does seem that the safety measures at the mine weren't taken as seriously. There seems to have been at least two times last year where they had major violations. Local reports say that there were more people in the mine than who were actually registered. According to local reports, the workers weren't wearing GPS locators as well. So this does seem to be, you know, this is a relatively small operation in the grand scheme of China's massive coal industry. This is not a state-owned company. It is a private company. And it really does sound like there were some strong safety lapses there, which is clearly causing also some outrage by the government, cracking down potentially on the local regime there. In Shaanxi province, but also it seems that, you know, when you go on Weibo and you go on social media, there were a lot of comments there as well, talking about how this mine was skirting the strict safety measures that Xi Jinping's government had put in place to stop this exact thing from happening.
1: Stephen, this is coming at the time where China has upped its output to record levels to help with energy security, the demands of the economy. Are you expecting some sort of, you know, near-term impact on prices? We're already seeing how futures are reacting.
9: Yeah, so this was a coking coal project. So coking coal is used for smelting steel. It's a metals sort of material for coal, and it's not necessarily always used in power plants. And that's why we're seeing the coking coal price spike to a limit this morning. I think there are two ways to look at this. There will be a crackdown on the local area. You're going to see already there are local reports. There are reports saying that some coking coal mines are being shut for more inspections. I think the risk and the fear is that this extends beyond just coking coal, beyond just this small area where there is a large amount of coking coal mines, to the rest of Shaanxi and maybe even nationwide. So the province is the biggest coal-producing province. It's a coal hub. It produces more coal than many countries. And if there is a crackdown across this entire province, then you could start to see thermal coal affected. Thermal coal is a type of coal that's used in power plants. And it is used for most of the power generation in China. If that were to happen, then you would see a larger potentially market impact in energy. China depends very heavily on its domestic coal for energy and power. And they import a little bit. But if there is some sort of crackdown that results in lower output from those thermal coal mines, then maybe they have to import a little bit more from Australia, from Indonesia. That tightens the global market, and that sends coal prices globally potentially higher.
1: Stephen, great to have you. Thank you for bringing us the latest and what sort of ripple effects we maybe should be watching for. Stephen Stepchinski, who leads our Asia energy coverage. Plenty more ahead. 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
2: Your agenda in Greater China today, of course, Hong Kong markets are shut for Buddha's birthday, but we are still tracking, of course, everything around this coal blast probe and also when it comes to oil, right? What we saw in the last couple of days about a possible deal between the U.S. and Iran that could be happening soon to reopen the Strait of Hormuz. So oil certainly will be in focus, given that we're back below 100 bucks for Brent and WTI. Broker stocks as well, given the crackdown we saw with some of these cross-border trading companies, and there's going to be a CGB sale as well. So certainly a lot still on tap here, despite Hong Kong being shut, April.
1: Yeah, on that crackdown, it was a reaction suddenly that we already saw in some of these broker-related stocks in the U.S. We saw the Golden China also under a lot of pressure late Friday. So it'll be interesting to see when Hong Kong reopens what the market reaction is going to look like. But this is, of course, coming at the time where we are watching a couple of these other tech stocks on the mainland, AI computing-related ones, given how deep Seek is going to make permanent these really steep discounts for its flagship V4 Pro model. So perhaps watching some of these momentum trades for tech as far as that is concerned. And as you said, watching some of these energy-related movements in markets following on from that deadly mine blast in Shaanxi, the deadliest disaster we've seen since the year 2009. And as Stephen Stupchinsky was highlighting just a while ago, coking coal futures are already showing that reaction in markets. We'll track the open next. This is Bloomberg.
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0: Welcome back. You're watching The China Show. We're counting down to the open of markets. Hong Kong, South Korea, they'll be shut today. But of course, we still have things going on the mainland, watching a couple of things as far as AI and computing related stocks are concerned, given how DeepSeek is set to make permanent some of these deep discounts for its flagship AI models, Yvonne.
1: 75% discount certainly is a really good sort of headline there. So certainly, what does that lead to in terms of the competition among AI? And really, as it continues to intensify, do these price wars continue? But there are going to be parts of this market that might benefit. I'm guessing developers are certainly liking that news as well. So there's that. And then, of course, you have a situation when it comes to Iran, right, that we might be getting closer to some sort of deal to reopen the Strait of Hormuz. That certainly is lifting risk sentiment across Asia here today. But as we mentioned, with Hong Kong, with South Korea shut, we are seeing liquidity that's been impacted. But Japan, those stocks are at a record here right now. Onshore markets are doing this and following those tailwinds, as we just mentioned. CSI 300, we're up about 0.6%. Shanghai Comp is also up about a third. We're watching very closely, of course, the chip space. Just given, of course, that news about DeepSeek, it certainly could lift, of course, some of these chip stocks in particular. And there you go. Capricorn Tech is up 3%. Shanghai Crude, we say, as we kind of noted here, was going to be seeing a bit more heaviness given what we've been seeing now that we have oil and crude and Brent at back below $100, right? On signs that maybe we're getting closer to some sort of MOU, according to President Trump, when it comes to Iran. Still some sticking points, though, when it comes to the nuclear capabilities of Iran and the like. But nonetheless, markets are going with it here right now. We're checking, of course, commodities, just given what we've been seeing, this deadly coal blast that in Shaanxi province. So we have seen coking coal futures have spiked higher here. At one point, did go limit up. So we are watching some of these coal-related stocks here today, which along with the price of futures are heading higher here. We're talking about more than 80 people that have died, and certainly does leave a lot of question marks of really maybe this whole energy security push from Beijing and the longer-term implications. Morgan Stanley saying, this could impact medium-term prices as, of course, these probes and investigations continue. The fear, as our Stephen Sapchinsky mentioned, is that this does spread or at least extend this investigation to the entire Shaanxi province or even something that could be national, as we've seen with previous tragedies. So that certainly is one thing to mark at a time when China is dealing with this energy crisis with Iran and the like, too. So that's certainly one thing to watch. AI computing stocks, of course, after that DeepSeek announcement that they're, these steep discounts were supposed to expire this month. They basically have extended that. So with that, you're seeing a pretty mixed picture among some of these AI computing stocks here today, but you are seeing gains from Kingsoft, for example, Visual China Group. Chip stocks are doing this. If you take a look at what's been going on there, certainly, there's been a lot of momentum around this sort of the side of the trade. There you go. You still see Hua Hong Semi and SMIC doing quite well in the onshore market here. We'll see, of course, how Hong Kong and the reaction is. Mind you, as well, what happened on Friday, we learned that Zhipu and Minimax, those stocks have also been included in the HS Tech gauge. So we might see a pretty big reaction tomorrow as well for those stocks, April.
0: Yeah, meantime, this week as well, we also have some of these inflation readings from several major economies that will be a focus for investors. We have the big one, which is, of course, the Fed's preferred top-line inflation gauge, so PCE price index, and that could show a two-month acceleration that is the highest since 2021. Other than that, Australia, Tokyo inflation readings as well. And then from central banks, we are expecting decisions from Korea and the RBNZ, both expected to keep things unchanged. So certainly the energy and inflation pass-through, that's something that investors will be watching as far as macro is concerned, Yvonne.
1: Yeah, the macro picture is still one thing, right? I think equity markets and equity traders are kind of divorcing themselves from that. They're continuing on with the AI trade. But when it comes to the bond market and what traders there are pricing in, they continue to express, of course, the inflation concerns, these Fed rate hikes, possibly as early as the end of this year, right? So certainly we'll wonder, now that we have seen Brent, back below 100, signs of maybe the Strait of Hormuz reopening, does that give some welcome relief to bond traders out there? We also heard from the White House National Economic Council Director Kevin Hassett making the case for a rate cut. Take a listen.
2: Again, we expect energy prices as soon as there's a deal to plummet. And when that happens, then there'll be a lot of room for the Fed to do the right thing at lower rates. But again, I respect the independence of the Fed and the intellect of Kevin Warsh. And I'm sure that he'll work it out on a data dependent way.
1: That was Kevin Hassett speaking on Fox News. Joining us now is our next guest, Tracy Chen, portfolio manager at Brandywine Global. Tracy, it's good to have you on the program. Kevin Hassett was saying, once this war is over, he expects energy prices to plummet. Is that going to be a welcome relief for the bond market, you think?
3: Hi, Yvonne. Thanks for having me. I think that's definitely a temporary relief, but I don't think this bond sell-off is purely driven by the Iran war. Because if you dissect what's the driver behind this global DM bond sell-off, you can see the five-year inflation expectation is actually the inflation expectation anchor is very well anchored. At the same time, the term premium and the repricing of the neutral rate. That's the real driver behind this bond sell-off. So even if we get some relief on oil price, I don't think the DM bond sell-off structurally will just stop here. Or we can temporarily see a bond relief rally, but in the medium term, I think the DM bond sell-off story just won't end here. Yeah, it's more a structural story. Yeah.
1: It's interesting, too, because, as you mentioned, real rates are actually driven long higher now because there's so many other things, right? Rising debt levels. There's some that say, AI and this boom is also inflationary in
3: Correct.
1: Some ways. So, what sort of range are you expecting here when you take a look at the long end of the curve in the U.S. Treasury market? I mean, what range are we likely to stay in?
3: Yeah, if you look at 10-year, I think 4.75 or even 5, I think that could be the next step. And 30-year, I think between 5.5 to 6 is not too far off based on the structural forces that you mentioned, the fiscal indiscipline, massive defense spending, AI infrastructure spending, and aging demographics, and also geopolitical turmoil. We have seen frequently the choke points around the world, right? I think all this can trigger like inflation, inflation breakout.
0: On that inflation front, Tracy, we also saw in terms of the curve on Friday, the 5s to 30s, I think it was the flattest we saw it in about a year. Mm-hmm. What do you think that signal is from investors? Is it because they expect Kevin Warsh to be prioritizing fighting inflation, even if Trump maybe wants a bit of rate cuts?
3: I think that's not because of people's expectation on Warsh to fight inflation. I think that's more a bond vigilante that they are warning the central banks that they are behind the curve. They might start to hike interest rate because of the labor market in the U.S. is actually slightly improving. We see the jobless claim, they are slightly declining, and the retiring of baby boomers, they can lower the participation rate at the same time, the very tight immigration policy will also lower the participation rate. So the job market is not that loose. It can tighten. And we don't see a wage price spiral. And I think that's the key. I think unless the Fed sees the anchoring of the inflation expectation is out of control, I don't think they will. They will hike interest rate. But at the same time, I don't think they will easily build a case to lower the interest rate. So I think the base case for us is they will keep the rate on hold for the time being and just see how this Iran war will pan out and how sustainable if we have the opening of the Strait of Hormuz.
0: What's your assessment of what we're seeing in China? And do you see Chinese bonds assets being a sort of anchor for emerging markets overall?
3: Yeah, definitely. Both the currency and the bond are serving as a true haven. Year to date, the CNY has been performing really well. It appreciated more than 3% against the U.S. dollar, even though the rate differential between CGB and U.S. 10-year has been widening by about 40 to 50 bips. But you still see CNY rallied very strongly. And the Sharpe ratio of the performance is very decent, and it's the true haven. In terms of CGB, I think it's the only major economist bond market that has been so stable and performed so well. I think it's because of lack of domestic demand for credit and the weak growth that has been driving, and also the massive amount of liquidity in the Chinese financial market. I think that's also driven both the equity and the bond market like outperformance.
1: Okay, so maybe that's where the haven play is. What about in terms of just the sell-off that we've seen globally, right? Duration has been selling, basically selling off everywhere. Is this an opportunity to maybe look for opportunities? Are you seeing maybe some of these sell-offs are a bit overextended now, and maybe it's time to buy on this dip?
3: Yeah, I think the interesting thing for the global bond market is DM and EM bifurcated. Like DM, we have been seeing global DM market selling off, led by UK and JGB, and also US bond market. But at the same time, the EM they have been outperforming. I look at the spread between EM and DM, they tightened from the like 300 to 400 bips level back in 2014, 2016, and now they narrow to like 100 to 150 bips. So that shows you where the real problem is. It's in the DM world. After the COVID, the government, they just spend like crazy, and the fiscal indiscipline is there. So I think this definitely creates many opportunities for us. In the DM world, we see some opportunities in countries like Hungary and also also UK even. UK has been selling off, and because of the market's skepticism of their governance, whether UK is governable. But I think a lot of bad news already priced in. And at the same time, the central bank policy, they have been bifurcating. We have BOJ slowly tightening and BOE pretty much on hold because their growth is so weak. And ECB probably will slightly tighten, and like the U.S. Fed will keep on hold because, as I said, their base case is they look at labor market and also they look at the inflation expectation. And in the EM world, the central bank they will be on hold as well because some countries they have been hiking like Indonesia and Philippines, right? Because Indonesia's hike of their interest rate because they want to stabilize their currency. So we do see some opportunities in countries like Philippines because their interest rate curve is very steep and between 2 year and 10 year. Around 140 bips. That's the steepest. And they will probably be included in the JP Morgan GBI index. And their foreign ownership is only below 5%. That's the lowest. So we like their, after the sell-off, we added more position in Philippines government bond. So that's just an example of we take advantage of the sell-off.
1: Tracy, we got to leave it there. Thank you. Tracy Chen, portfolio manager at Brandywine Global. As we were talking about EMs, you know, certainly we have seen currencies like the rupee drop to record lows last week. Of course, so we're hearing a little bit more from local media, Mint there. They're saying that the central bank governor has said that the rupee may be undervalued. And this is after we heard from the central bank had intervened to shore up, of course, the struggling rupee as we start to see these elevated oil prices really push the currency to those record lows. So certainly one to watch as India markets open up here on this Monday morning. And Avril, really coming up, we're going to talk a little bit more about APEC too.
0: Yeah, Washington's top envoy to APEC telling Bloomberg that energy exports are a key pillar of the Trump administration's strategy in the region. That exclusive conversation is next. This is Bloomberg.
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0: Welcome back. Here are some other headlines we're following from around the world. Foreigners seeking permanent residency in the U.S. will now have to leave the country to apply for green cards, except in extraordinary circumstances. The policy could leave applicants stranded for extended periods and disrupt families and companies sponsoring foreign workers. Immigration lawyers say the move is legally questionable and needlessly chaotic, and warn litigation is likely. U.S. health authorities are planning to temporarily bar green card holders from re-entering the country if they've traveled recently to Ebola-affected areas. The interim rule will remain in place for 6 months or until Health Secretary Robert F. Kennedy Jr. determines it's no longer needed. Authorities in the Democratic Republic of Congo had reported about 870 suspected cases and about 200 probable deaths as of Friday. Yvonne?
1: Well, the U.S. says the Asia-Pacific has a huge potential to buy more American exports, including liquefied natural gas, amid the war in Iran. Speaking exclusively to Bloomberg, Washington's top envoy to APEC told us that energy exports are a key part of the Trump administration's trade strategy for the region.
6: APEC represents a $1.5 trillion market for the United States. We exported over $1 trillion in goods to APEC economies last year alone, and nearly half a trillion in services. It's an enormous market. A lot of the economies are growing. The digital opportunities in the digital and AI space are enormous for the United States. Mm-hmm. So we need to stay at the forefront of the conversation and of the agenda to make sure that the region sees the United States as not just the leader, but the solutions they need to power their economic growth.
7: What's the opportunity that is really there at hand between the U.S. and China? When you have China hosting APEC, you have the U.S. hosting G20, you have another summit coming up in September 24th, you have the APEC Leaders Summit perhaps in November. A lot of pressure to get some significant deliverables on resetting this relationship on a more stable footing. Do you think the U.S. already has sort of extended that fragile truce?
6: I think last week's meeting and outcomes were very positive, and we are excited to build off of that, off of those outcomes, and to build off of that momentum going into APEC and G20. Of course, President Xi has agreed to visit the United States in September, another opportunity to continue to work on issues both in the bilateral relationship, but for us to continue to promote American business solutions and business exports to China and the broader region.
7: What do you say when inevitably your trading partners in the Asia Pacific do come to you and say, we are having trouble with, you know, oil price shock and inflation, supply chain disruptions, no doubt, obviously exacerbated by the issues in the Middle East. I mean, this is not going to necessarily go away overnight. So what is your response to them?
6: Well, energy,
7: as they look to other countries like China as on their own bilateral relations.
6: Yeah. Well, first of all, another big outcome from last week was the fact that President Xi and President Trump agreed that Iran shouldn't have a nuclear weapon, that the Strait of Hormuz should be reopened, and that Iran shouldn't toll traffic through the Strait of Hormuz. All of those are critically important to restoring the energy supply chain fluidity that this region needs. But energy security has long been a topic of conversation at APEC. It's certainly promoting energy security, promoting American energy exports is a priority for the administration. It's been a priority for us at APEC last year. Now it is again this year. What's critically important for this region is to continue to look to diversify their energy supplies, mm-hmm. so that they're more resilient. And America has a lot of great energy exports to offer. And so
7: that's sort of dried up. I mean, the United States is the largest LNG exporter.
6: That's right.
7: But again, China's looking at alternatives. Obviously, you know about the power of Siberia, too, with Russia. That's being continually discussed. And I think the LNG imports from America pretty much dwindled after the tariff barrage, if you will. Are you hopeful, though? Do you think LNG exports to China can resume?
6: Well, to China, but also to the broader region. Our partners in the region are making more and more commitments to buy American LNG, to buy more American crude oil, because they see us as a reliable and affordable supplier of energy exports, the energy that this region demands.
0: Casey Mace, U.S. senior official to APEC, speaking to Bloomberg Stephen Engel. And there's more from the APEC meeting in the next hour. We hear from a top Indonesian official about commodity export control plans that have rattled markets. Much more ahead on The China Show. This is Bloomberg.
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10: This is Bloomberg.
1: There you go. We have liftoff. China has launched the Shenzhou 23 spaceship with three crew members aboard on this Sunday. And really, it was quite a fascinating sort of mission to the Tiangong space station. Among them on board is Hong Kong's first astronaut, Lai Kai-ying. Now, Lai is a former police officer with a doctorate in computer forensics. There she is right there, who's also serving as a payload expert. She also was a former police officer. She's been all over my Instagram feed. I don't know about you, Avril, but it's a proud moment, certainly, for Hong Kongers like myself.
0: Yeah, super proud moment for the Hong Kong ladies at the stage, right? And I think she's also going to be responsible for conducting experiments at the Tian Gong Space Station. Of course, this is coming at the time where the space race and the focus, I guess, for AI is, you know, what the next frontier for compute is going to look like. So really the rivalry being taken to space, so to speak, Yvonne.
1: Yeah, you can see her excitement and her smiling there. The first female civilian astronaut, who is also the first orbiter traveler from Hong Kong. So certainly we'll be tracking all those developments going through there, of course, on this mission. But yes, we're certainly proud of her there. And of course, it's always great pictures as well. Take a look at when it comes to markets. Of course, we'll move on from that, given just all the smiles and the waves. You're certainly seeing plenty of smiles on this tech rally that continues here, given just, you know, the AI sort of trade continues to take flight. And we still have liftoff here when it comes to some of these Taiwanese names here this morning. Look at the TAIEX. We're up close to 3%. Even with, you know, South Korea and Hong Kong shut, really, a lot of the focus has been on Taiwan, Japan. I mean, the topics as well as the Nikkei are both at record highs here. And you're seeing a lot of these Taiwan AI-related names continue to surge today. April.
0: Yeah, we'll continue tracking these market moves in the next hour. Of course, it's really this tailwind we're getting from the AI-related trades. This is Bloomberg.
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0: Welcome back to the China Show. Here's a look at the CSI 300 a half hour into the session. Of course, with Hong Kong markets shut here today, all the focus is really on what we're seeing in onshore markets. You're seeing actually a pretty moderate sort of rise in stocks here right now, but certainly there is a lot of price action. You take a look at what some of these chip stocks are doing. This news on Huawei with this new chip breakthrough to possibly shorten the gap with TSMC. That's certainly lifting a lot of the semiconductor space here today too, Avril.
1: Yeah, watching those developments from DeepSeek as well, those steep discounts for its flagship AI model, might that also benefit developers in a way? Of course, on Friday, we got that bit of information about how Jeppu and Minimax will be included. So we'll see how Hong Kong reacts tomorrow. But in the meantime, it's really the tech-related trades that are driving the Japanese markets. You look at how the Nikkei is extending the gains from last Friday. It's really driven by the electronic appliances-related stocks. That's the sector on the topics. We're also seeing some of these energy-related names, including impacts on the back foot, given these geopolitical developments, or at least the optimism towards a U.S.-Iran deal and how that is putting pressure on Brent prices, still sitting below $100 a barrel on the most active Brent contract. Of course, when it comes to these futures, we're also watching coking coal futures following on from the deadly mining incident, the deadliest in China since the year 2009. And Morgan Stanley put out a note about how in the near term, maybe we see, given the scrutiny in the sector, that might drive up prices in the near term. Shanghai crude also tracking those declines we're seeing in Brent. Yvonne?
0: Yep. Certainly, that's going to be one thing to focus as we track this coal mine incident that killed at least 82 people for now. So that certainly this investigation is underway in China and Shaanxi province there. Let's bring in our markets reporter, Anthony Stevens, who's tracking all things momentum and the like. And really, this news of Iran and the U.S. possibly getting to a deal. We're seeing oil is back down again, dollar is softening a little bit, and it's just kind of full sail for the AI trade.
2: Yeah, look, oil at 110 didn't face equities. And so oil at 100 is probably going to be just skies clear, right? And we're starting to see Japan and Taiwan really take off. They got off to an okay start. They were up around 1%, but now we're starting to really see some proper momentum.

0: weekend, they managed to raise more money than they have anticipated. And so that IPO looks like it's going to set to perhaps surpass OpenAI. So these two companies are racing towards the finish line. And as you can imagine, they probably are putting out some very optimistic projections out there, right? And then we can touch on the China chip ecosystem as well, which is benefiting on its own.
1: Yeah, this Huawei 1.4 nanometer chips that they started making, they're saying that this is actually technologically getting very close to closing that gap with TSMC.
0: Yeah, so they're going a different way from the ASML dependency, right? The pure lithography kind of focus. They have something called the logic folding technique, which sounds like a video game move. Yeah. But it's apparently going to give them 1.4 nanometer ability by 2031. That is 5 years behind what TSMC has promised, so 2028. This is a gap, but by the Chinese policymaker standards who think in decades, that is irrelevant, right? So there's getting a lot of enthusiasm in the domestic market now that people like Cambricon, SMIC, Huahong can start to make absolutely bleeding edge chips. And you're seeing that in the stock price reaction today. These stocks are up 5 to 6% in the context of a market that's flat. So all these markets share a similar theme. Markets are hunting for the next AI bottleneck, and they're rewarding investors who've done that deep tech work.
2: Including in Taiwan, I suppose, that market seeing inflows as well. What are you expecting on that front?
0: Right, yeah. So $2 billion plus went into Taiwan on Friday. That's the highest in about a few months. And you can just see people are chasing that market, right? It's rotating away from TSMC into these more niche players like Yagyo, Delta, these kind of things that create the servers that AI goes into. And we had a couple of heads up on this theme, right? We had very strong comments from Lenovo. We had very strong comments from Jensen Huang on CPUs. And Taiwan has a lot of the CPU know-how. Even in China, where you will need to build more kind of server farms, they will have to get that tech from Taiwan. So Taiwan is sitting really nicely on the crossroads of the build-out in both the US and China on these AI kind of server farms.
1: Anthony, thank you. Anthony Stevens there, a markets reporter on all things tech really today. For more, let's bring in from Montreal, Yan Wang, Chief EM and China Strategist at Alpine Macro. Yan Wang, it's always great to have you. I'm just wondering how you're witnessing all this from all the way from Canada. When you're taking a look at all this momentum plays around North Asia, even some of the China AI plays as well, can you continue to chase that momentum at the moment?
3: Well, I guess investors have to chase the momentum because the AI boom is probably not over. If you compare with the previous tech booms, there's still some room to run. So I think the bull market still has legs. So especially now the markets, the investors are, the gains are so heavily concentrated in a few names. So I think it's very dangerous to really bet against that. As an investor, I guess you have to follow the momentum. For us, as an EM investor, we have this kind of barbell approach. One is on the AI, the Asia tech space in Korea, particularly in Korea and Taiwan, and even the Chinese tech names. On the other hand, we also favor commodity intensive LATAM and Indonesia. I guess you need to have you play both sides of the investment boom in the AI technology.
1: And what's the barbell you mentioned is the resource-rich sort of markets as well, right? That's how you balance it out?
3: Right, yeah. Yeah, because precisely as your previous reporter just made the case, AI boom now, people are focusing on the bottleneck in the AI supply chain, the technology supply chain. But don't forget the investment in technology in data centers, in all these kind of very metal intensive infrastructure projects. They need resources. So that's why even now we had this massive energy shock, metal prices have been very resilient. So we still believe metal prices will continue to rally. So that's why we prefer having exposure on both ends of this investment boom.
2: For markets such as Indonesia, though, you do get the sense that they are trying to control exports a bit more. Do you see that as a risk, a headwind for EM such as Indonesia?

0: So that's a frustrating market. I think there is a lot of cross currents in that particular market, and particularly the near term volatility is whether the country will face some kind of downgrade from data providers. At the end of the day, the market is very cheap. This is probably the only market that dividend yield is higher than bond yield. So it's a very beaten down market. In terms of control in exports of critical minerals, I think that this is a common theme, right? So this is actually, these kind of measures will create bottleneck in the supply of these base metals. So maybe you have something similar to the semiconductor memory chips, those kind of bottlenecks.
1: Right. When it comes to Taiwan, I mean, we take a point about, you know, you cannot sit out the rally. You kind of have to chase it. But I wonder, given the geopolitics, do you see risks as well? And how, you know, this is a market that's also very, very concentrated in an AI industry and a sector as a whole?
0: Absolutely. I think, yeah, so basically our strategy is to play the boom at this for the moment. The near-term momentum is still very, very strong. We don't think this is the upside is exhausted at this moment. But clearly, semiconductor, the Taiwanese market is so heavily concentrated in this one single sector and even one single stock. Right, and overall, the economy is also very heavily dependent on this one single industry, and then this single industry now has become some kind of battlefield between the U.S. and China. So you can feel like everything is concentrated into one single sector, and I don't think at the end of the day, the U.S. or China are comfortable with the fact that Taiwan controls or monopolizes such a critical sector in the tech space. So that's why I think increasingly there is the risk that this crucial sector that for so crucial for Taiwan will face the risk of being hollowed out. But that's a kind of longer term story. In the near term, I guess investors have to participate in the boom.
2: How should investors deal with concentration risk, right? I know you favor Taiwan. I mean, you still favor Korea over Taiwan as well. But, you know, when we've seen days in Korea where, you know, 5% losses in the KOSPI is almost like is normal now. Even 5% gains is the volatility is certainly something that creates quite a bit of whipsaw. How can investors still deal with that? Do you think that's, you know, the concentration risk side of things?
0: Oh, absolutely. I think for EM investors, the concentration risk has never been this high, right? So in all the gains have been driven by these three names. This is a really unique challenge. So the way that we try to deal with that is, you know, we play the boom. We try to participate in the tech space, but on the other hand, as I said earlier, I also want to have exposure to the other side of the AI boom, which is material. You know, the gains are a lot less so far, at least. So we think even we have some kind of shakeout in the tech sector in one hand of the barbell, then the other side, if the investment boom is real, then the other side will face less downside.
1: Yeah, and I suppose the other thing about what we're seeing in the AI investment boom is also how it's perhaps affecting productivity on the mainland. And there is a differing impact, whether you're talking about consumers versus producers. What are you seeing? What's your assessment on that? And how does that fit into the thesis for investing?
0: Yeah, so I think the productivity story is mostly more positive on the currency, on the RMB, on the Chinese exchange rate, because if you think about it, really only the U.S. and China, they are having very rapid productivity growth, you know, among all the major economies, right? So only the U.S. and China, they have very profound productivity growth. But the U.S., most of the productivity growth has kind of benefited producers. They have created this kind of producer surplus in the form of corporate profits. But in China, because competition is so intense, so then that basically, this productivity gain mainly benefited consumers in the form of consumer surplus. So the form of, you know, the in the economy, what can be reflected is ever falling prices. So that's why we see Chinese deflation. I don't think China has a sustained inflationary trend, even though, you know, headline inflation has been trending higher in the past couple of months. But I don't think China is out of this kind of disinflationary tendency yet. So the end result is just the Chinese currency is becoming increasingly cheaper and cheaper because of this intense competition on top of very rapid productivity growth. So for me, I think the long-term case for the RMB is very strong. As long as we have this kind of productivity growth that is benefiting consumers more than producers, the currency just feel increasingly cheap. And then we have a much stronger case for the RMB to really appreciate in the multi-year horizon.
2: You have a four handle. Can you walk me through how plausible that is? What would it take to get to renminbi at four? I mean, it seems like that could pressure exporters quite a bit.
0: Yeah, well, but my case is likely the RMB will trade with a four handle. So maybe from here, maybe 20-30% from the current level. I don't think that's a very aggressive forecast if we talk about, let's say, multi-year horizon, right? So, you know, think about the Chinese currency appreciated by almost 50% in real terms between 2005 and 2015. Right. So I don't think a multi-year process of 25-30% appreciation is such a massive problem for Chinese exporters because there is very rapid productivity growth in the Chinese manufacturing space. Right. So, you know, I think we can feel the second wave of the Chinese, we can say the second wave of China shock. In the first wave of China shock between 2002 and maybe the end of around 2012, then China massively gained global market share. But those are in the more cheaper, lower end of consumer products. Now, China is moving up the value chain. This is the second wave. So I expect the second wave will bring substantial appreciation to the RMB in a similar fashion to this first wave that we saw a decade ago.
1: Yeah, and that's a super interesting call, this higher value-added China wave that might be coming, and maybe we see yuan at the four handle. Thank you so much for your time and your analysis. Yan Wang, Chief EM and China Strategist at Alpine Macro. Here's a look at how Asian markets are doing as we go to break. This is Bloomberg.
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1: We're seeing a read-through in Japan as far as Lenovo earnings are concerned after the PC maker showed that strong driver of server demand is really boosting earnings here. And you're seeing that in AI-integrated PCs as a sector. The tailwind is quite obvious for Japanese AI server-related stocks, including Taiyo Yuden, tech component makers. They're climbing by the double digits in Japan today. We'll be watching Lenovo shares when they reopen on Tuesday after Friday saw a 26-year closing high. That's after it reported strong growth in AI-related earnings, offsetting some of these challenges from rising component prices. CFO Winston Cheng told us the world's leading PC maker remains committed to meeting customer demand in the coming AI-driven decade.
8: Certainly, we're not defined by one quarter. We're in for the long haul. And the AI spend and opportunity is also for decades to come. But we're defining this as the AI decade for Lenovo. And I think we're in the first year of that journey, and you can see the result of that focus. In terms of our capabilities, we've actually been investing in this for over 10 years. Our ability to be able to produce in at scale on a global basis for both on the device side and also the infrastructure side is unique to Lenovo. We can serve hyperscalers and also enterprises on that basis as well. And our portfolio set with the IBM heritage that when we made the acquisition in 2015 gives us a solid foundation to be able to serve the AI compute capabilities today, given the high performance compute genetics that we have with our industry liquid cooling technology as well.
9: Winston, what is the truth of what's happening with memory? How severe is that as a bottleneck?
8: Well, certainly this incredible spend and development of AI in terms of the AI infrastructure is really driving the component shortages, not only memory, but you're also hearing it in terms of CPU and of course, GPU demand as well. I think that would be multi-year opportunity in terms of that demand. But at the same time, the industry needs to catch up in terms of that supply chain to satisfy that demand. But I think for now, that's causing the supply and demand imbalance is causing the memory prices to go up. But on the AI infrastructure side, we're able to pass through that demand because that's where the strong demand is in terms of the pricing for pass through. But on the device side, I think the lower end, you're starting to see in terms of the first quarter IDC numbers that the those that cannot get supply, I think, have seen their market shares decline.
9: So Winston, what you just outlined, and bear with me on this one, how much are you negotiating with yourself? You have different business lines. They both need common components, high bandwidth memory. You know that on the infrastructure side, the server side, that's where the demand is. So do you have to have a word with yourself and say, well, what about my PC business? Do you have to make a choice of where you prioritize?
8: That's a great question in terms of, but I think what the suppliers appreciate with us is that we have that global portfolio. We have the most complete portfolio from PC to tablet to smartphone, and I think that gives them the forecast necessary as our long-term partners. We also have that demand forecast from the server side as well of our business. So from that perspective, we are strategic partners for suppliers as well in terms of that accuracy of that forecast. We need to supply in terms of satisfying our long-term Lenovo friends in terms of the ThinkPad, which is so well-loved in the market. And I think we need to make sure that there's enough supply going to that demand as well.
1: Lenovo CFO Winston Cheng speaking to Bloomberg Tech co-anchor Ed Ludlow. Here's another look at how Asian markets are doing as we head to break. Mostly positive, though a lot of these markets, of course, are shut for a holiday. This is Bloomberg.
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2: Welcome back. Here are some of the major stories we're following from around the world. The cause of an explosion at a mine in China's Shaanxi province is under investigation after the Friday blast killed at least 82 people. The accident has triggered a vast rescue operation involving hundreds of emergency workers and an intervention from President Xi Jinping and senior officials. State media says that early investigations suggest serious violations at the privately run mine. U.S. health authorities are planning to temporarily bar green card holders from re-entering the country if they travel recently to Ebola-affected areas. Now, the interim rule will remain in place for 6 months or until Health Secretary Robert F. Kennedy Jr. determines it's no longer needed. Authorities in the Democratic Republic of Congo have reported 867 suspected cases and 204 probable deaths as of Friday. Foreigners seeking permanent residency in the U.S. will now have to leave the country to apply for green cards, except in extraordinary circumstances. The policy could leave applicants stranded for extended periods and disrupt families and companies sponsoring foreign workers. Immigration lawyers say the move is legally questionable and needlessly chaotic and warn litigation is likely.
1: Yeah, Yvonne, as we watch policy out of the U.S., I think one thing investors are still keeping tabs on is the deal that we're potentially going to get on Iran, at least based on what some of these U.S. officials have been telegraphing. Although if you're listening to what Iranian media is projecting, they sound a bit more circumspect about the chances, the prospects of a deal. There are still these sticking points, especially when it comes to uranium and nuclear assets, sanctions as well. They want the unfreezing of their assets there in Iran. You're still seeing, though, in terms of stock futures, they're brushing aside these geopolitical concerns for the moment, at least. It's really about AI. You're seeing NASDAQ 100 futures also outpacing the broader gauge futures. Take a look at what we're seeing in treasury markets. Of course, US, UK, Hong Kong, South Korea markets are shut on Monday. In terms of futures, you are seeing the short end, the front end, pointing to more decline of more gains, I should say, a bit different from what you're seeing on the longer end. So maybe on the long end, they're priced for further upside as far as treasuries are concerned. Of course, this week, we are also watching out for data when it comes to the Fed's preferred top-line inflation gauge. You also have a number of central bank decisions coming from South Korea as well as New Zealand, and then those inflation readings coming from Australia as well as in Tokyo. We've got our own version of that coming coming out of Singapore this afternoon at the time where the growth has showed the AI boom helping to offset some of these war concerns. This is Bloomberg.
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2: We'll take a look at Tokyo here, 11:29 a.m. approaching there in Japan, and certainly there will be seeing plenty of optimism around this whole tech trade, AI trade here today. You're still seeing records have been hit on both the Nikkei and the topics here this morning. We're up close to 3% gains for the Nikkei, so certainly plenty of spotlight around the Tokyo situation. Taiwan continues to be hot here today, and really I think just giving them a chance to shine when Korea has been shut as well. 158 levels for the Japanese yen, so we have seen the dollar and the softer footing here on the back of the Iran news. Oil prices are also lower here this morning as well. So that's why you're seeing a bit of relief in the JGB market as well, Avril.
1: Yeah, watching what this means for treasuries, of course, when U.S. markets reopen and we are seeing those treasury futures rallying. Take a look at how the rest of Asia is faring. Energy is on the back foot. Tech is on the front foot as investors continue searching for these so-called AI bottlenecks. That's really what's been fueling this rally, even in the absence of South Korea market participation today. As you said, really Japan is the one that is extending those gains. And actually, it was interesting, even on Friday, how Japan's gains already outpaced that of South Korea, but keeping tabs as well on what's happening between the U.S. and Iran, Yvonne.
2: Yeah, let's get to the latest on that. Senior U.S. officials say the U.S. and Iran are closing in on a deal that would reopen the Strait of Hormuz, but it may take several days for both sides to get final approval. In Truth Social posts, President Trump says the U.S. won't rush into a deal and reiterates that Tehran will not be allowed to have a nuclear weapon. Let's bring in Bloomberg's John Herskovitz. It seems like we've been here before, John, but, you know, it seems like we're getting close to some sort of deal being inked. How possible do you think that it could be this week?
13: Sure. As you said, we've been here before. It seems that we're closer to an interim deal than we may have been previously. Markets have seen this as a positive, but we've been down this road before. The terms of this deal are along the lines of what we've seen in similar agreements. What we're looking at is a 60-day extension of the ceasefire, Iran relinquishing its supply of highly enriched uranium, the U.S. Iran reopening the Strait of Hormuz, the U.S. ending its blockade, Iran asking for sanctions relief. Whether that will come or not is another matter. So, you know, it's it seems a little bit closer, but the main sticking points have remained. And one of the key issues of this is what will happen with Iran's supply of highly enriched uranium and whether it can reconstitute its nuclear program and its ballistic missile program.
1: And what do we know of how quickly traffic can resume through the strait if there is indeed an interim deal?
13: Yeah, it's going to be difficult to see how that is going to work out, because we have that bottleneck. Ships have been trying to get out for months now. We've seen the trickle. It's getting a little bit, you know, a few more ships are getting through. But it may take weeks or several months for the shipping to resume. We have the worries of mines in the strait, which is something that has to be cleared up for the resumption of normal shipping. So it's like, it's not like the flip will be switched and ships are going to start moving, but we could see a gradual movement that could take weeks or months to unwind if there was a deal to reopen the Strait of Hormuz.
1: John, thank you so much. Bloomberg's John Herskovitz in Tokyo for us. Meantime, Indonesia says global markets and major trading partners can expect updates on new commodity export policies within weeks. President Prabowo Subianto last week announced the government would take direct control of exports of some of Indonesia's most important commodities. His vice trade minister told us the government continues to work on the legal and structural rollout of its new centralized export agency.
14: This export body is aimed to, again, protect our national interests. We understand that there are many major commodities that we are currently exporting, and really just understanding how the export of these commodities can have a positive multiplier effect to our nation, right? So it's limitizing all the negative things which may occur, and that really is the gist of this body. And again, because this is very new, it's still under progress, right, in terms of the legislation, in terms of the building up of the body itself. And so we are going to see how this progresses over the next few weeks to come as well.
15: It's quite a daunting task, isn't it? All of a sudden, overnight, we're hearing that a new agency under the Sovereign Wealth Fund of Danantara is going to be now mandating all that data to come into their data banks, and then they're going to also try and get a hold of pricing, right? Because, again, you're the biggest exporter of palm oil, and you're having others set the pricing. That is the concern, obviously. But how daunting of a task is this?
14: Well, I think in many ways it will require a lot of collaboration. You know, everybody has their own task to fulfill, including that of the Ministry of Trade. So the Ministry of Trade will be responsible for enacting a governmental regulation, which will then regulate the export component. Whereas Danantara, as you already mentioned, has their own kind of expertise and portion to this whole mechanism. And I think the most important thing, and this is something that my president is always stressing on, is the fact that, you know, we need, as a government, to work together, side by side, bearing in mind the responsibilities that we each have. And so it becomes less daunting when you know that you're not in it alone, you're not doing it alone, you're working together to create something that we believe would have a good impact to our nation.
15: How do you see it affecting potential exports to places like China? As I said, they are a big buyer of nickel pig iron for their lower quality stainless steel. They buy a lot of your palm oil. Do you see it impacting because of the uncertainty? And the timelines have not been necessarily laid out.
14: I think the immediate impact would be to first understand the mechanisms that will be in place. Again, this is still under works. And so we are sure to communicate these step-by-step process to the relevant, to the relevant companies, stakeholders, and so forth. And again, because this is a change to the system, we're sure to disseminate this information in the most effective manner.
15: And then deadlines. That's another thing I think the markets were a little bit concerned about. As of June 1st, which is coming very soon, next week, that these exporters would need to supply the data to this newly formed entity. And then we had competing comments about the actual scheme would begin as early as September or even January. Do you have any more clarity for us as far as what has been communicated to you?
14: So right now the respective ministries are, you know, taking their part in creating the necessary domestic regulations to ensure that this body can be, you know, can run according to plan. That's one aspect. And the second aspect that we will be pushing going forward is the dissemination of information with respect to this body itself and what that would mean to stakeholders.
2: And that was the Indonesian Vice Trade Minister Dia Roro Esti Widyaputri speaking to us at the APEC meeting in Suzhou, China. We're checking some of these Indonesian movers here today. So FTSE Russell came out with an announcement about removing four Indonesian equities, so including the likes of the energy giant DN Swasatika Sentosa from its global indices. You're seeing quite a bit of decline there as well. That's the second one that's been touted there, or they mentioned there, as well as one of four stocks that have been removed now. This is, of course, following that regulatory crackdown by the index provider targeting companies with high shareholding concentration that did fail to maintain minimum free float requirements. So there you go. You are seeing some pretty big declines there on some of these stocks here this morning. Of course, you can rewatch that on the Bloomberg Video Hub, that interview. Subscribers can explore live streaming, news, and interviews. All our Bloomberg TV shows, documentaries, reporter analysis, and more. 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
1: Taking a look at some of these AI and computing stocks on the mainland, it's pretty mixed for the moment, but you are seeing a bit of gains in the likes of Hygon against the backdrop of perhaps developers rejoicing somewhat from the benefits of DeepSeek. They're going to make these steep discounts, what, 75% discount on the flagship V4 Pro AI model? That's going to be permanent. So maybe we're seeing a bit of that read-through at a time where, when it comes to the domestic chip-making capabilities, take a look at how chip stocks on the mainland are faring. SMIC, Hua Hong, suddenly in the spotlight today and almost climbing 10% on each of these stocks at the time where Huawei has been touting that maybe they're making a bit of a breakthrough to shorten the gap with TSMC, and certainly this would help to remove the overhang when it comes to ASML and lithography. So maybe that's the market reaction we're seeing overall at the time where markets are looking for the next AI bottleneck, so to speak, Yvonne.
2: Yeah, so there's plenty of good news, right? You mentioned the Huawei story, and then, you know, the DeepSeek and those steep discounts that have basically been made permanent now. Let's get more on this with our Bloomberg opinion columnist, Catherine Thorbeck. The DeepSeek news was quite interesting. Obviously, you know, I think as a developer, it's certainly better bang for each intelligence buck in some ways. And it really shows the different approaches that the U.S. and China are going through in this whole AI wave when, you know, you're talking about OpenAI, Anthropic, but, you know, those are offerings that are actually still quite expensive right now.
17: That's right. And, you know, I think this news is really going to start sort of begging the obvious question among sort of developers and enterprises really around the world of why should I be paying so much money for the likes of Anthropic or OpenAI, you know, when I can get sort of just as good AI for so, so much cheaper. And so I think it's in one sense sort of a wake up call for Silicon Valley, this sort of permanent pricing model. But at the same time, I think this is also a little bit of a threat to sort of the domestic Chinese AI ecosystem in the sense that it's going to be very, very hard for DeepSeek's competitors to now sort of raise prices and sort of keep the competition going and really find a way to sort of turn a profit, which has been really a struggle for the model makers in China for a while now.
1: So maybe a threat, as you say, for the domestic Chinese ecosystem for AI. But what about the effect on the labor market? I mean, this is really a global story. It's not just something that is raising concern in China, right? What are you seeing there?
17: Yes. So this has been something that I've been really keeping a very close eye on. You know, we saw the news of the Samsung strike last week, which I think was really interesting because it was really the first major labor action from the AI era. And the way I saw it was really a fight between sort of the have and have mores. You know, there's sort of a joke going around the Korean internet that, you know, the sort of best outfit you can wear on a first date or on a blind date is an SK Hynix vest because, you know, these chip makers have really made just so much money, over the past few years because of this big boom. But I do think that in the long run, what will be more interesting to watch is how workers that are displaced by AI actually sort of rise up and organize and how they sort of seek their own share of sort of this AI boom that we're seeing.
2: Yeah, and really how companies need to approach it. I think, you know, the Stan Chart, Bill Winter's comments certainly did also bring a lot of that discussion as well last week. Tell us a bit more about just where we are in the AI race in general. Your column today, Catherine, talks about how perhaps Japan is falling behind a bit.
17: That's right. So I think if you look at sort of just the broader adoption numbers, Japan is sort of lagging global peers when it comes to using AI and sort of integrating AI into enterprises. But I really think Japan is a country to watch because when you really look at sort of the upsides of this technology, I mean, Japan is just, there's so many opportunities for it to actually do good. And I think we're seeing so much sort of AI backlash really sort of rising in the U.S., which has been something that's interesting to watch. But in Japan, you know, it's a very tight labor market. You know, the labor market is actually shrinking. So the, you know, policymakers, business leaders, they actually kind of need AI to sort of fill these jobs. And so that's something that I think I'll be really keeping an eye on. And I think that this sort of second mover advantage that Japan has could actually really be sort of a big advantage in the long run. You know, they can sort of see what's going right elsewhere, see what's going wrong, and sort of learn from that as they sort of actually push now to integrate AI into sort of more facets of society. And we're finally starting to see sort of the diffusion numbers start to tick up in Japan. So I'm really keeping a close eye on that.
1: Yeah, I guess AI could help solve Japan's demographic problem, but these are investments that pay off maybe decades into the future. I mean, that seems to be the horizon that the likes of SoftBank is telegraphing. When it comes to, you know, this race and how long it is this a time where we wait decades into the future for that payoff?
17: Absolutely. You know, I think when you look at any sort of past general purpose technology revolution, it really did take decades. It didn't matter sort of if you sprinted at the beginning. It really mattered if you did sort of the marathon work of really diffusing this technology into, you know, as deep and as many facets of the economy as possible. And I think that's where Japan really, if it sort of jumps on this opportunity, has a real chance to sort of get this right and really sort of seize this sort of second mover advantage.
1: Catherine, thank you so much. That was Bloomberg Opinion columnist Catherine Thorbeck. You can catch latest piece from Catherine and all of her other columns as well. That's on The Terminal. Those are also available on Bloomberg.com. Plenty more ahead. 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
1: Need a good laugh? We know a place. 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
3: Here are some of the stories we're following. U.S. Secret Service agents say they shot a man near the White House on Saturday after he opened fire with a handgun. Authorities identified the suspect as a 21-year-old who had a prior arrest for unlawful entry near the White House in July 2025. He was taken to hospital where he later died. U.S. Secretary of State Marco Rubio says the U.S. and India are strategically aligned on energy. He was speaking in New Delhi alongside Indian Foreign Minister S. Jaishankar. Rubio met with Narendra Modi on Saturday as he began a four-day visit, inviting the Indian Prime Minister to the White House as the two sides work to improve ties.
4: We also are strategically aligned on energy. You know, energy is, and the ability to generate power is the key behind all of the great industries out there. Whether it's data centers, whether it's artificial intelligence, whether it's the ability to modernize and continue to advance economically, all of it begins and ends with the ability to generate the power necessary, not just to raise standards of living, but beyond that, to expand into new industries. And both of our countries are strategically aligned in ensuring that we have a world that can not just produce, but deliver the energy resources that are necessary to power a modern economy.
5: We strongly believe that energy markets should be left to the market.
6: Well, Taiwan's representative to the U.S. says China is expanding its military pressure across the Indo-Pacific region. Alexander Yu told us that the self-governed island is ready to defend itself and that the U.S. has reaffirmed there has been no change in its policy.
7: The U.S. administration has been very emphatic, during and after the trip for President Trump to Beijing, including President Trump himself, mentioned that there is no change in U.S. policy towards Taiwan. And so that's in itself is a real reassurance to Taiwan. But at the same time, we are ready to defend ourselves. We're trying to beef up our own defensive capabilities, and the United States has been our primary provider of arms sales to Taiwan, and we hope to continue to do so in facing this mounting and growing aggression from mainland China.
8: No doubt you heard the president talk about that $14 billion arms package as a bargaining chip. And I wonder what your reaction to that is, bearing in mind what you just said, that you've gotten votes of confidence from the administration, as you say. What should we make of the president saying it's something that could be deployed as a bargaining chip?
7: Well, I'll respect President Trump's decision. He also said, and the administration mentioned just yesterday, that a decision will be made by the president anytime soon. We hope that it will be a positive one. But again, the important thing is there's no change in U.S. policy towards Taiwan, and that includes, longstanding arms sales to Taiwan, and especially commensurate with the threat level that Taiwan is receiving. And the threat level we're receiving from mainland China right now is very, very high.
9: I understand that there's no official change in policy, but it does seem that there is a change in energy and the vociferous nature by which previous presidents have defended Taiwan to the Chinese, and the kind of lukewarm defense, if that even was a defense, the president delivered in Beijing. Do you feel like he delivered a strong enough message in those meetings with the Chinese leader?
7: Well, Xi Jinping, from what we know, Xi Jinping mentioned Taiwan a lot during his 2 days trip in Beijing. He wanted to make it the topic of discussion, although there are many, many things that should have been it was on the table. But and he talked about Chinese version of the Taiwan so-called problem. And I stress that Taiwan, we're not the problem. The problem is mainland China. They're the ones, they're the aggressors. They're the ones ramping all this military pressure on not just Taiwan, but throughout the Indo-Pacific, including Japan, the Philippines, etc. So their ambitions go way beyond Taiwan. You know, they're engaging in this very massive military buildup. And it's just not for Taiwan. It's trying to impose their influence not only in the Pacific, but beyond it in the Pacific. So we are well aware of China's intentions to try to swallow Taiwan. Again, we want to stress that Taiwan, the Republic of China, the official name of my country, we are not subject to the Chinese administration or control. The People's Republic of China have never been controlled Taiwan. So the claim on Taiwan is something that is, you know, it's a bogus claim, but they have this intention, and we'll do whatever it takes to defend it.
3: Taiwan's representative to the U.S., Alexander Yui, speaking with Bloomberg's David Gura and Christina Ruffini. Let's take a look at how markets are faring on the mainland. You're seeing the CSI 300 well in the green, headed for a second day of gains, and there are volumes behind this. I guess this also reflects that positive mood we're seeing in much of the region. A lot of this is AI-related, thanks to DeepSeek to some extent, but also the headway that the likes of Huawei seems to be making on the chip-making front, Yvonne.
6: Yeah, so there's still some, I guess you could say, milestones, technological breakthroughs that really does narrow the gap. The Huawei suggested with this new 1.4 nanometer chip with TSMC. So certainly that's lifting a lot of the chip space here. Of course, we've been tracking what's going on in the Iran situation. Is there now a clear path when it comes to the long end of bonds here, now that we are inching closer to maybe some sort of deal to reopen the Strait of Hormuz? So it could be a welcome relief. But we were just talking to Brandywine saying there's other drivers that's driving the sell-off here. Real rates are heading higher because what we're seeing with rising debt levels, this whole AI boom itself as well. Yeah. We're going to watch, of course, the India Open here today, Avril, as we track, of course, what's been going on with the rupee and, of course, what we've heard from some of the messaging from the central bank as well.
3: Yeah, seemingly sounding like they think the rupee is undervalued. These comments from the RBI governor at the time where Indian authorities have really been trying to pull out all the stops to help defend the local currency. For the moment, though, you're seeing stock futures pointing to gains this Monday. We'll see how that fares when trading there begins. Insight with Linda Amin is next. This is Bloomberg.
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18: We've made some progress over the last 48 hours working with our partners in the Gulf region on an outline that could ultimately, if it succeeds, leave us not just with a completely open straits, and I mean open straits without tolls, and with addressing some of the key things that underpin what has been Iran's nuclear weapons ambitions in the past.
19: Suspense builds over a potential deal over the Strait of Hormuz, with senior U.S. officials saying Washington and Tehran are close to agreement to reopen the strait. But signals from Iran sound much more cautious. Live from Sydney, I'm Paul Allen. This is Insight, where we dive deeper into the stories that matter with crucial context and sharp analysis. Well, oil slides says the U.S. and Iran edge closer to a deal. A full reopening of the Strait of Hormuz would be a relief for energy importers across Asia, including China, Japan, South Korea, and India. However, it is a fragile path to peace, with the U.S. holding its blockade despite touting deal progress. We speak with defense and security expert Jennifer Parker. Meanwhile, divergence across Asia is reshaping fixed income, with higher yields driving returns. BlackRock's Navin Sehgal is going to join us to discuss why carry matters more in volatile rates markets. And China cracks down on illegal cross-border trading, putting up 250 billion Hong Kong dollars at risk. We ask Grow Investments CIO William Ma where that money could move next.

0: Senior officials in Washington say the US and Iran are closing in on a deal that would reopen the Strait of Hormuz, but it might take several days for both sides to get final approval. In Truth Social posts, President Trump says the US won't rush into a deal and reiterates that Tehran will not be allowed to have a nuclear weapon. For more, we're joined by Bloomberg East Asia government editor John Herskovitz. So, John, what are some of what we're hearing in terms of the latest on this proposal, and how close are we to a deal?
1: Sure. It seems that they're closer to an interim deal than they have been previously. But we've been down this road before, and no deal has been reached yet. But markets have seen this as a positive sign. We've seen a fall in oil prices. The terms of this are along the lines of what we've seen before. We're looking at an extension of the ceasefire by 60 days. The U.S. says that Iran needs to get rid of its nuclear program, turn over its highly enriched uranium, and open up the Strait of Hormuz. Iran is calling for sanctions relief. It has previously asked for reparations from this. So a lot of the things that we've seen in previous agreements are still there. The main driver is

0: reaction been in Washington and other countries?
1: Sure. It's kind of interesting to see how this has played out. Some of the Iran hawks in Washington don't like what they're seeing. They want things stronger. They don't trust Iran to reopen the strait. They're worried about Iran backtracking when it comes to its nuclear program. And they just don't see what's in this interim deal as in the best interest. Israel has been pushing much harder. They really want to see the complete dismantlement of Iran's nuclear program, that it never has a nuclear weapon. And we're also seeing some push from states in the Gulf. UAE and others are telling Trump they don't want to see this war resume. They were hit. Their oil infrastructure was hit. Their economies were hit. They don't want to see a return to fighting. And they're really pushing for a deal. So lots of different forces back and forth with this one.
0: How about on the Iran side? What's the reaction been there?
1: So Iran has always been cautious on this. They've had their demands. They're seeking far more. And there's also an element of distrust of what the U.S. is proposing. They're showing signs that there's an interest in the deal, but there's also this measure of skepticism about whether the U.S. would follow through on this and if the U.S. will actually negotiate some of these key sticking points like tariff relief. Sanctions relief. Iran is a little bit putting some distance between. It's not as actively showing its interest in the deal as the U.S. and others are.
0: All right. That's Bloomberg East Asia government editor John Herskovitz there. Well, our next guest spent 20 years in senior roles across Australia's Defence Department. Her research work now focuses on defence policy, military strategy and maritime security. Jennifer Parker is an adjunct fellow at UNSW Canberra. Jennifer, thanks so much for joining us today. And John was outlining some of what we know there about this potential deal between the US and Iran to get the Strait of Hormuz open. Although, as John said, we've seen plenty of false dawns before. Is there any reason to think that this time it's different?
2: Well, look, I think there's some reason to think that this time it's different. The reason I would say that is that we have seen a number of statements from the U.S. in the last 48 hours, but a number of different positions within the U.S. administration, from the president to Marco Rubio. We've also seen statements at least to their state-sponsored news outlets in Iran, indicating that they are inching towards a deal as well, although those statements seem to be a little bit different. And we've seen a number of European leaders come out and talk about this. So that does seem different to previous times in the last 3 months when we've appeared to be here before. That does not mean, of course, that we are going to see a deal. And as your previous guest mentioned, this deal looks much more like an interim deal, so an extension of the ceasefire for 60 days, the opening up of the Strait of Hormuz, hopefully without any conditions, but there's differing reporting on that, some financial relief for Iran and a cessation of the U.S. naval blockade on Iran. Beyond that, it sounds like they are potentially parking some of the hardest parts of the agreement, which is the nuclear elements, the whole reason we are here in the first place.
0: Jennifer, just interrupt you for a moment? I'm sorry, we'll come back to your point, but we're just seeing live pictures of Marco Rubio addressing the media in Delhi. Let's have a listen in briefly.
3: Every chance to succeed before we explore the alternatives.
4: What's the holdup right now? Is there something that needs to be done?
3: It's just a response. I mean, when you get down to some of these things, you got to hear back, and it takes the Iranian system a little while longer to get back. The president's not going to make a bad deal. He's just not. This issue, no one has done more. And no one has been more serious about the threat of a nuclear Iran than President Trump has been. And so I'm very confident, and we should all be very confident, that we're either going to have a good agreement or we're going to have to deal with it another way. We'd prefer to have a good agreement.
4: What about Lebanon? Is Lebanon going to be part of a deal?
3: Well, Lebanon, we're working on separately. With Lebanon, we are engaged now. We have a 45-day ceasefire. We've had weekly meetings now and ongoing daily engagements between the government of Lebanon and Israel. The problem is not Lebanon and Israel. The problem is Hezbollah. Just last night, Hezbollah put out a statement calling for the overthrow of the Lebanese government. And it just reminds you of who you're dealing with here. By the way, an Iranian proxy, 100% Iranian proxy. And as long as Lebanon exists with armaments, as long as an armed Hezbollah exists, It's going to be hard to achieve peace.

0: ISIS in Lebanon, because they're victimizing the people of Lebanon. They're not just attacking Israel. They are victimizing the people of Lebanon, who are paying a tremendous price because of Hezbollah. And so but we're working that track with the Lebanese government and the Israeli government, and we've made some good progress there. An extended ceasefire, a path forward. We're going to continue to work on that. Hezbollah is a terrorist group. What can I tell you?
1: But would there be an understanding that Israel wouldn't strike Lebanon as part of the...
0: Well, Israel always has a right to protect itself. Every country in the world does. And so if Hezbollah is going to launch missiles or launches missiles at them, Israel has every right to respond to that or to prevent that from happening. That's always been understood. It's being understood during the ceasefire, and it'll now in Lebanon, and it'll be understood beyond that.
1: What did you make of the question you got yesterday on racist comments about...
0: I don't know who he was talking about, but I assumed that he was talking about, like, people posting stuff online. I don't even know. Some of those could be a troll or could be a bot. I don't know. So that's why I asked him specifically, can you tell me what you're talking about and who you're talking about? He didn't have a specific example. But the bottom line is that in the modern era, you go online and there are people saying all kinds of crazy stuff online. I don't even know if they're real people or who they are. So, but I didn't know what he was coming from.
1: I think there's something that was reposted by the president where he was talking about India being...
0: Well, I gave him a chance to tell me that. That's not what he said. The president loves India. He said it last night. Were you guys there when he called in for the event last night, the 250? The president's a big fan of India, a big fan of Prime Minister Modi. I wouldn't be here if the president didn't want me to be here. He cares. He wouldn't have sent someone like Sergio to be our ambassador, someone who's very close to the president. So, but I gave that reporter, okay, a chance to tell me who he was referring to, and he didn't. So I just assumed he's talking just about random voices out there. I mean, people say stupid stuff all the time on social media and every country in the world, unfortunately.
2: Can I ask you about Pakistan, the role that Pakistan has? Do the Indians voice any concern to you? What do you tell them?
0: No. They're concerned about this. Things they're always concerned about, obviously. India is always pointing to the fact that there are armed terrorist groups operating from Pakistani territory that target India. They're always concerned about that. But as far as the role they played in, as a mediator and a facilitator in the Iran situation, I never came up. I don't think that they would complain about that. I mean, their issues with Pakistan are different.
2: Tell us about the Taj Mahal going there.
0: I've never been there. I heard the only one I ever knew about was the one in New Jersey that the president used to have.
2: But have you been to that one?
0: No, look, it's one of the wonders of the world. I think it's important to show respect to the culture of the countries that that you visit. We have a gap in our schedule because the Quad meeting couldn't happen until tomorrow. So it was a good opportunity to see some of the cultural sites here and pay respect to this country. There's so much to see here. It's such a big country with a lot of diversity and a tremendous history. So it'll be a good opportunity to see something that is iconic for the country. Okay?
1: Thanks very much.
0: All right, guys. Are you guys going to that or no?
1: It's apparently closed press. If you want to take us...
0: I don't think they let us have press coverage there, right? But they can see it. Have you guys ever seen it?
1: I've been before.
0: Oh, you have? Yeah. All right. So you're... I just don't think they want us doing press coverage, that's all. So, but that's not my rules. It's not to us. Any event.
1: How was the food?
0: The
1: food last night?
0: I didn't, at the 250 birthday thing? You know, I ate a little bit, but not a lot. Because it wasn't a dinner, it was a big party. It was fun. Did you see the village people? Did you get to watch it?
1: I wasn't there a lot.
0: They were good. They did a good job. The whole thing was great. The Navy band was great. People had a lot of fun. We had a lot of ambassadors there. We had a lot of our regional ambassadors from countries in the region that came in for the 250. So, obviously, not every 250 celebration around the world is going to have that scale of magnitude, but it's the most populous country in the world, so we had to do it big.
1: Can I ask you one broad question? This is your first trip to India, and I think it was your first trip to China as well. You must have lots of going through your head on perspectives of the two biggest countries in the world by population. Do you have, like, any ideas, like comparison, how you felt in China, how you felt here?
0: Well, they're different countries, obviously, but India is a big country. I mean, it's the most populous country in the world. It's a democracy. It's a strong strategic ally of the United States. China is the second largest economy in the world. The United States has to deal with both of these countries, but clearly our alliance with India is something that we're highlighting here today. So you always learn something when you go on these trips. But these are two countries I have paid a lot of attention to, even during my time in the Senate, for obvious reasons. They're big, important countries. All right, let's fly.
1: Thanks very much.
0: Thanks.
3: All right, there he goes, Marco Rubio, the U.S. Secretary of State. He's on his way to Agra for a little bit of sightseeing at the Taj Mahal. Pay his respects to India's culture. Jennifer, thank you for staying with us through that. Some wide-ranging remarks to the media there, but we did just catch his comments on Iran. He says there's not going to be a bad deal. So, Jennifer, what does a good deal look like for the U.S. that is also acceptable to Iran?
4: Well, I think from a US perspective, a good deal looks like clearly the Strait of Hormuz open, but a long-term agreement on both Iran agreeing not to pursue nuclear weapons. Now, that's something Iran says publicly a lot, but there's not a lot of trust in those statements. The second element being Iran agreeing to not enrich uranium for a period. And the US have been talking about 20 years with certain safeguards on top of that. So you'd want to be seeing IAEA inspections, robust IAEA inspections as part of that regime to make sure that Iran are complying with those deals. You also, I think, would also like to see Iran committing to not sponsoring proxies like Hezbollah, mentioned by Marco Rubio there, around the region, destabilizing the region. From Iran's perspective, they would definitely like to see some sort of sanctions relief. Iran has been suffering economically for many years now, and we know that the economic pressure in Iran is one of the things that led to the large protests in Iran in December of 25, and the response for this brutal regime of the deaths of between 7 and 40,000 Iranians. I think they would also like to see the unfreezing of certain assets that have been frozen. And so, again, supporting that financial relief. I don't think we're going to be seeing all of that in this interim deal whatsoever. It's hard to see what this interim deal is going to cover, but perhaps some sort of financial relief for Iran initially, opening the Strait of Hormuz, the stopping of the US naval blockade, and potentially some sort of agreement to make a further agreement around uranium enrichment and Iran's nuclear program. But again, it does sound like there are some sticking points. Marco Rubio was clear there that the Lebanon issue and certainly the war between Israel and Hezbollah is not part of this Iranian discussion. We've seen the Iranian regime a couple of times during this now 3-month war say that any peace deal would need to include agreements between Israel and Hezbollah or the fighting in Lebanon to stop. That's honestly unlikely. So perhaps that is one of the key sticking points right now.
3: How likely is a deal on nuclear material as well? Because it's kind of interesting that the whole reason Iran would want a nuclear deterrent is to stop an attack like the one that it just experienced, and with trust at such a low ebb. How is it possible to get around this problem?
4: Well, I mean, I don't think the US are going to agree any long-term deal unless Iran's nuclear program is part of that. And I don't think they should, by the way. I mean, we've seen a number of world leaders come out over the weekend talk about the fact that Iran can never be allowed to have a nuclear weapon. We're not talking about a normal country here. We're talking about a country that, whilst its people are suffering economically, is pumping a significant amount of money into its nuclear program and its weapons programs and sponsoring terrorism around the world. And we saw that in 2025 when the Director General of ASIO in Australia talked about at least two attacks that Iran had sponsored in Australia in 2024. So I think that the US would not allow them or could not allow them to get any kind of nuclear weapons. Whether that is part of this interim deal, look, that's probably unlikely part of this interim deal. But without that, President Trump couldn't really walk away from this conflict because there would be a lot of questions internally about, well, what was the point of the expenditure of weapons, the loss of US lives, if not for stopping Iran getting the nuclear weapon, which has been put up as the major reason for going to war this year.
3: Who needs this deal more? As you just described there, Iran, very used to being a global pariah. Then on the other hand, you've got the US, which is facing rising inflation and also the midterms coming up in November. So which country is feeling the pressure more?
4: I think both countries are feeling pressure. I think that, interestingly, in the last 3 months, the reporting around Iran has probably underreported the impacts that they have suffered during this. Now, part of that is because for the entire 3 months or almost 3 months of this conflict, the Iranian people haven't had access to the internet. So we're not getting a lot of the detailed reporting about what life is like in Iran coming out of that country in the same way we're getting the reporting about US domestic politics. That said, of course, President Trump is under pressure from the global community to get the Strait of Hormuz open. I think there's been some disappointment that the US have not been more proactive about that. A number of weeks ago now, they initiated Project Freedom that only lasted 48 hours. That was about getting shipping out of the Gulf. We know the US have midterms coming up this year. So certainly President Trump is facing pressure. Of course, there's been lots of reports about the cost of the war for the US and the impact on munitions. So they're not little impacts. But I don't think we should underestimate the pressure the Iranian regime are under as well. There's been all sorts of estimates in terms of the damage that has been inflicted, the loss of life within the Iranian Revolutionary Guard Corps. I think one of the challenges here is there is likely a degree of different power centres at play here. There's been a number of indications during the last 3 months of the conflict where we've seen the political elements of the regime make statements, whether that be the president or the foreign minister, and the Iranian Revolutionary Guard Corps do something completely different in the next 24 hours. So I think there is a question of exactly who has the influence in Iran at the moment, and that may well be complicating the deal as well. But I think they're equally feeling pressure to get this done.
3: Jennifer, in terms of the Strait of Hormuz, I mean, you've noted before that the US can't just restore safe passage by force. You know, shipping needs to have some confidence that the Strait is relatively clear of mines. But you know, if a deal is reached, what's the process for demining? What sort of assurances need to be given? And of course, what's to stop Iran from just putting the mines back again?
4: Well, look, I mean, it's not actually clear whether the Strait is mined or not. But the fact is, you don't need to really prove that there are mines there. You just need to say it, and that's going to interrupt shipping flows. If there are mines deployed there, which it is looking increasingly likely, we have seen some apparently leaked US intelligence that does confirm there may be the presence of mines. It's not clear how many mines. So it really depends on how many, the type of mines, and where they are as to how long it will take to clear it. We have seen a number of countries pre-positioning mine clearance capabilities from Italy to the UK. So clearly that's going to be a significant effort. That's not a short-term effort. That could be weeks. That could be months. It really depends on how many and where they are. But clearly the US thinks that there are safe passage routes around that. During Project Freedom a couple of weeks ago, they were encouraging ships to hug the coast of Oman to go in and out of the Strait. Now, only a couple of ships came out doing that, but clearly that's where the US thinks there is safe water to do so, and that area isn't mined. So I think that, yes, mine clearance efforts are going to be a significant issue after this, but I don't think that will impede traffic coming in and out. It will just change the way traffic normally goes in and out and the route that they take. And to be honest, I would be encouraging shipping to hug the Omanian coast going in and out, even once Iran has agreed to stop attacking shipping. I'm not sure how much weight you'll be able to put on those statements from Iran. It'll only be time will tell once a peace deal is agreed, as opposed to whether the Iranian Revolutionary Guard Corps in the Strait is actually going to stick to what's been agreed by the politicians.
3: All right, Jennifer, thanks so much for your time today. Jennifer Parker there, Adjunct Fellow at UNSW Canberra. And we just heard from Marco Rubio giving some brief comments to the press there at New Delhi. He said that the deal is still a work in progress with Iran. He says we are going to give diplomacy every chance to succeed and that there is no bad deal. There won't be no rush to a bad deal. Well, Indonesia says the global markets and major trading partners can expect updates on new commodity export policies within weeks. President Prabowo Subianto last week announced the government would take direct control of the exports of some of Indonesia's most important commodities. As Vice Trade Minister told us, the government continues to work on the legal and structural rollout of its new centralized export agency.
5: This export body is aimed to, again, protect our national interests. We understand that there are many major commodities that we are currently exporting, and really just understanding how the export of these commodities can have a positive multiplier effect to our nation, right? So it's limitizing all the negative things which may occur, and that really is the gist of this body. And again, because this is very new, it's still under progress, right, in terms terms of the legislation, in terms of the building up of the body itself. And so we are going to see how this progresses over the next few weeks to come as well.
6: It's quite a daunting task, isn't it? All of a sudden, overnight, we're hearing that an agency, a new agency under the Sovereign Wealth Fund of Dhanantara, is going to be now mandating all that data to come into their data banks, and then they're going to also try and get a hold of pricing, right? Because, again, you're the biggest exporter of palm oil, and you're having others set the pricing. That is the concern, obviously. But how daunting of a task is this?
5: Well, I think in many ways it will require a lot of collaboration. You know, everybody has their own task to fulfill, including that of the Ministry of Trade. So the Ministry of Trade will be responsible for enacting a governmental regulation, which will then regulate the export component. Whereas Dhanantara, as you already mentioned, has their own kind of expertise and portion to this whole mechanism. And I think the most important thing, and this is something that my president is always stressing on, is the fact that, you know, we need, as a government, we need to work together, side by side, bearing in mind the responsibilities that we each have. And so it becomes less daunting when you know that you're not in it alone, you're not doing it alone, you're working together to create something that we believe would have a good impact to our nation.
6: How do you see it affecting potential exports to places like China? As I said, they are a big buyer of nickel pig iron for their lower quality stainless steel. They buy a lot of your palm oil. Do you see it impacting because of the uncertainty? And the timelines have not been necessarily laid out.
5: I think the impact would be, the immediate impact would be to first understand the mechanisms that will be in place. Again, this is still under works. And so we are sure to communicate these step-by-step process to the relevant, to the relevant companies, stakeholders, and so forth. And again, because this is a change to the system, we're sure to disseminate this information in the most effective manner.
6: And then deadlines. That's another thing I think the markets were a little bit concerned about. As of June 1st, which is coming very soon, next week, that these exporters would need to supply the data to this newly formed entity. And then we had competing comments about the actual scheme would begin as early as September or even January. Do you have any more clarity for us as far as what has been communicated to you?
5: So right now the respective ministries are, you know, taking their part in creating the necessary domestic regulations to ensure that this body can be, you know, can run according to plan. That's one aspect. And the second aspect that we will be pushing going forward is the dissemination of information with respect to this body itself and what that would mean to stakeholders.
7: It's Indonesian Vice Trade Minister Dio Roro Esti Widyaputri speaking to us at the APEC meeting in China. Coming up, BlackRock's Navin Sehgal will join us for a discussion on why he thinks bonds offer one of the strongest income generation opportunities right now. This is Bloomberg.

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3: Welcome back. You're watching Insight. Let's take a quick look at where markets stand. Global stocks climbing to a near record high. Of course, crude oil falling after officials signaled the U.S. was near a deal with Iran to reopen the Strait of Hormuz and restore oil flows. Inflation readings from several major economies will be in focus for investors this week. Tokyo CPI expected to remain steady, putting the Bank of Japan in a difficult position as it weighs another rate hike or its next rate hike. Economists expect the RBNZ, though, to hold its cash rate at 2.25% on Wednesday, with investors watching prospects for a move in July. Now, the Fed's favoured top-line inflation gauge is due out on Thursday. The PCI price index is likely to remain hot, with a mix of higher fuel and memory chip prices in play. Meanwhile, the Bank of Korea will be holding its first meeting on Thursday under its new governor, Shin Hyung-song. A hold is expected, with investors watching for signals of growing concern over inflation risks. All right, speaking of inflation risks, let's get more on markets with Nathan Sagal, head of global fixed income for Asia Pacific at BlackRock. Nathan, thank you so much for joining us. I just want to start with the movement that we've seen around the U.S. Iran potentially reaching a deal to reopen the Strait of Hormuz today. Look, you are noting the importance of carry playing a more central role when it comes to fixed income. But with the U.S. dollar softening a little, with the potential of the reopening of the Strait of Hormuz, how is this informing your decision-making at the moment?
4: Yeah, it's a great question, Paul, and thank you for having me on the show. You know, I think the moves that we're seeing in light of the recent news over the weekend just suggest how stretched market expectations had become. I'd expect, you know, if the good news continues to play out, that that the moves, the rebound in bond yields, stronger yields, you know, tighter yields, will continue, as we have priced in many hikes in many countries. And I think that with the policy trade-offs that policymakers will need to take in order to, you know, give those hikes, those trade-offs have become quite large. And I think we've got a unique opportunity to buy into these yields, create a high-income portfolio with not a lot of volatility into an environment where we could be potentially getting better news, and this environment, you know, this opportunity may not be around forever.
3: So we've got a rising 30-year yield at the moment. It briefly touched 5.2% last week before pulling back. The two-year also climbing as well. Do you have a sense that maybe the bond market is starting to pressure the U.S. into a resolution of this crisis with Iran, much like it did with the Liberation Day tariffs?
4: I think that's certainly possible. You know, the range of possible outcomes is extremely wide. And the long end, as you highlighted, tends to be one of the most volatile parts of the yield curve. That's why, in our opinion, we think that the opportunity that's presented to us is you don't have to take that much volatility in your portfolio. You don't have to bet on the long end rallying or, you know, outcome at the long end. You can actually orient your portfolio around the front end, earn quite decent income, quite a high income, and wait out the uncertainty while carrying, call it 6 to 7%, at an income of 6 to 7%, that's pretty good. It's about 3% above inflation, while waiting for some certainty around a resolution, whether it be Iran, tech capex, the AI story, employment. There's a bunch of uncertainties. And I think we think the 3 to 5 year part of the curve offers much better convexity than the 30-year part, for example.
3: Yeah, interesting time for Kevin Warsh to be taking over as Fed chair as well. I mean, he was appointed by President Trump, no doubt, in the hope that this would be a new dovish era. Where do you place the odds of his first move to be presiding over a rate increase?
4: Well, you know, if you force me to make a decision between a hike and a cut, I think there are sufficient factors to justify a cut, actually. And that's where I think the biggest mispricing is relative to market expectations. The market's expecting a hike. I think, you know, some of the tailwinds in the U.S. economy certainly suggest a strong economy. There's AI capex. But at the same time, you know, that capex is oriented around labor substitution. So I think in a forward horizon, there is going to be some pressure on the labor market that could suggest either doing nothing or a cut. Now, why do I say doing nothing? You know, in the absence of any certainty around whether the economy is strengthening or weakening on a, say, one-year horizon, the safest thing to do might be to do nothing. And I don't think that's crazy for the first couple of meetings, for Kevin Warsh to sit back, wait for the data to come in, and make a more informed decision about which way to go.
3: If we move over to your territory, Asia-Pacific, I mean, you've spoken before about this idea of desynchronization. We have inflation pressures in the U.S. on the one hand, some disinflationary pressures in parts of Asia as well due to excess manufacturing capacity. So when you think about this sort of divergence, which Asian sovereign or corporate debt markets, you know, look like they're going to offer the best uncorrelated yield cushion against U.S. risk?
4: Look, right at this moment, almost all countries and all assets have become highly correlated with oil. So I think even in Asia Pacific, while we do think the desynchronization story is real and the longer term story, that's the right one to, the right thing to focus on. It stems from policy divergence, easy fiscal policy in the US, more conservative in Asia, trade policy, tariff policy that has driven a wedge between the economies on either side of the Pacific, creating an inflationary backdrop in the US, but a deflationary backdrop in Asia. I think think all that is real, and we are getting a very good entry into Asian yields. But for the time being right now, most Asian bonds have become correlated with oil, and again, that's providing quite a good entry right now to buy into Asian yields. The best stories I can think of right now are where the market is pricing an excessive degree of hikes into the forward yield curves of certain sovereign bonds. You know, the places that have been hit hardest, the biggest net oil importers, those have been hit the hardest by the Middle East crisis and the oil shock. But those bond curves have also, the market has responded by pricing those yields to quite extreme levels. I'd call out India, Philippines, Indonesia to some extent, Australia to some extent, as having a lot of hikes priced in. In fact, I'd say that mix of countries, including Korea to some extent, are pricing in hiking cycles that take the policy rate to new highs above the prior cycle's high. Now, when those kinds of extremes are embedded in market pricing, I think you get some valuation support that you can use to start accumulating the bonds of these countries, even without that much certainty, on the crisis front. And of course, if we do get certainty in the Middle East, that's just a tailwind for this trade.
5: What's the pricing of hikes like, though, when it comes to Japan? Because my real question is, do you feel like the window for the BOJ tightening is either closing very rapidly or may have even closed?
4: It's a great question, and I think Japan is just another example of how diverse and how much differentiation, how much diversity you can get just within APEC in terms of a bond portfolio. So the Japanese yield curve obviously is much steeper than the other yield curves. Japan is coming from a place of not having gone through a proper hiking cycle when most of the other countries I mentioned did. So the Japanese front end is very low. And I think for Japan, the next move is probably rightly a hike. It helps to solve a number of problems or address a number of problems, including a weak currency and inflation that's above the BOJ's target. So while I think that in most of the rest of APEC ex-Japan, the right place to be is probably the belly to the longer end of the curve. For Japan, I think being short the front end and buying the extreme long end has better convexity or better risk reward. So the flattener trade is where we're in Japan.
5: All right, Navin Sehgal, head of global fixed income for Asia Pacific at BlackRock. Thanks so much for your insight today. Well, U.S. Secretary of State Marco Rubio has invited Indian Prime Minister Narendra Modi to visit the White House. Rubio is on a four-day visit to India aimed at improving bilateral ties. Tomorrow, he's also going to join talks with the Quad, a strategic grouping that includes Japan and Australia. Let's get more on this now from New Delhi with our government reporter, Sudhi Ranjan Sen. So, Sudhi, what are the main takeaways so far from Secretary Rubio's visit?
6: So to begin with, you know, there was this drift in the relationship that we have seen over the last 1 year at least, because of India kind of sensing that the United States is not too keen. The trade deal was going through rounds and rounds of negotiations. The final negotiations are still going on. So one of the main things that we see as an outcome is both sides trying to arrest the slide in the relationship. And that is where the invite from the Secretary to Prime Minister Modi to visit the United States comes in. That is where it is being placed in that context in India. That is one. And also yesterday, what we could make out, after the meeting of the two ministers, Secretary and Minister Jaishankar, is discussions on energy, with India kind of clearly saying that the United States is a very, very reliable and a very important partner in the energy matrix for the South Asian country, which is one of the biggest importers of energy. And also in that discussion, we saw India very clearly saying that U.S. sanctions on Russia is distorting the oil market, and that is not the best. So free and frank discussions to a great level. But what Indians, what we understand is that India will, despite the invite, despite the bonhomie that we saw, India is going to watch out very carefully as to what actions the United States takes. Mind you, this visit is happening on the backdrop of President Trump meeting Xi, and India-China ties are not at the best. So India is going to look out and see what practical actions are coming from Washington. It's a good development, but you know, a lot more road needs to be covered.
3: What can we say at the moment about the current state of US-India ties?
6: Well, I mean, US-India ties, I mean, India always kind of agrees that it's one of the most important relationships for the South Asian country. We saw a similar assertion by the Secretary of State yesterday, saying that the India ties is perhaps the most important relationship. So the intent is there on both sides. It now needs to be turned into practical actions. So and arrest the drift, as I was kind of mentioning earlier, the drift in the relationship, with both sides feeling that the other side is not doing enough. So that is that, you know, that the visit is kind is a, in a way trying to arrest that, trying to rebuild on the ties. So that is where the relationship is.
3: All right, government reporter Sudhi Ranjan Sen there, thank you. Still to come, China ramps up its biggest crackdown on cross-border trading with as much as 250 billion Hong Kong dollars of assets seen at risk. We'll discuss what this means for brokers and flows with Grow Investment Group's William Ma. That's up next. This is Bloomberg.
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0: prep. Let's take a look at Indian markets due to open in the next few seconds. Risk on. Markets are really liking this potentially positive news that the US and Iran edging closer to a deal to reopen the Strait of Hormuz. We heard from Marco Rubio a moment ago, though, saying, look, there's not going to be a bad deal, so certainly no rush to get this done. And we've seen false storms before, but the market very enthusiastic about what it's hearing. We're risk on across the Asia Pacific, India no different, and we're seeing some of those oil refiners and oil marketing companies having a particularly good start this Monday. This is after, of course, India raised diesel and gas prices for the fourth time this month. Well, China has launched a campaign against illegal cross-border trading to stem capital outflows. Regulators plan to penalize brokerages Futu Holdings, Tiger Brokers and Longbridge Securities for operating on the mainland without a license. The impact could be significant, with CITIC Securities estimating between 200 billion and 250 billion of Hong Kong dollars worth of assets to be at risk. Managing editor for Asia Equities, Lianting Tu, joins us now with more on this. So, Lianting, what possibly triggered such an aggressive regulatory move?
1: Yeah, morning, Paul. It was a very big shock late Friday to investors. It's not very clear what really triggered this, but it's reasonable to believe that the crackdown is linked to the big amount of capital outflows that we saw over the last year. About $1 trillion of so-called hot money was estimated to have left China in 2025, according to Bloomberg Intelligence. And that is the biggest annual outflow since data began in 2006. In the meantime, the Chinese government has also been intensifying a drive to get citizens to pay taxes on offshore income. Some folks have already been contacted by officials to pay taxes on gains, including those from overseas stock trading. So that could have played a role as well.
0: So are investors taking this? Mainland stock reactions look pretty muted, but Hong Kong's closed today. What can we expect to see tomorrow when the market reopens?
1: Yeah, most likely Hong Kong is going to see a negative session tomorrow, but we probably won't see any panic selling. CITIC Securities, as you mentioned, estimated mainland retail holding in Hong Kong stocks is about $30 billion. And that's not a small number, but CITIC cautioned that the figure does not completely translate to potential selling for Hong Kong stocks, and that the market fallout is likely to be manageable. That is because the affected assets are spread across different products, and any equity selling would probably, you know, be spread or be gradual during the two-year period. So there's sort of a lot of, you know, a long time period to digest the news, I suppose, for investors. Plus, there are still many questions about how regulators will execute this. For example, whether mainland investors' offshore stock holdings will need to be liquidated in 2 years, or are they merely restrained from trading offshore stocks while they are in mainland China. We've also heard from market participants that they saw clients starting to shift their trading of offshore stocks to banks such as Bank of China Hong Kong branch or HSBC, where such trading activity is still allowed. So we don't know how long that's going to last, but what we can see is people are really looking for other ways to go around it without having to liquidate their stocks.
0: All right, Managing Editor for Asia Equities, Lianting Tu. Still many more questions there, so let's unpack a few. We'll get more on the impact of this on Hong Kong and mainland stocks. William Ma, CIO at Grow Investment Group, joins us. William, I want to get to some of those unanswered what-if questions in a moment, but first of all, are you surprised by this sudden crackdown, or was it always going to happen one day?
2: Well, actually, it's not a total surprise to the market, you know, participant. If you recall, the first so-called rules and announcement was back in 2022, in which I think the government has made it very clear. But what really surprised is, you know, it takes 3 years to make the formal announcement and then the penalty. So as such, I don't think there is a huge impact to the market at this moment, given the time horizon is about 2 years. But to be honest, to the brokers, they got penalty, the earnings definitely will be impacted. So to the broker, the impact is higher, but to the market, I don't expect, you know, big correction in the next few days.
0: Yeah, well, Lianting also referenced some of the Bloomberg research that we've done, a record $1.04 trillion in hot money leaking out of China last year. Does this crackdown have a whiff of panic about it from regulators?
2: Well, I think it's not just from the regulator perspective. It's about there are push factor and pull factor. Actually, if you look at the turnover in the China A share market, it has been increasing. I think part of the reason is because of the lower rate environment in the China market starting last year. You know, for example, at Grow or when we are seeing, you know, other fund manager, they are seeing decent inflow. So I think the push factor, if you like, is the lower rate environment, you know, and the recovery of the economy, you know, encourage investors to put more money into the market. And then the second point is a global diversification. I think the domestic retail investors are at a stage that they also realize we have to invest in global diversified, you know, asset classes. Like in the US, 20% of their asset is outside US. In Europe, 35 to 40% is outside Europe. So I think in the China market, investors are following the same footpath. They want to globally, you know, diversify, invest in different area. Last but not least, you know, in an uncertain world, I think people would like to invest in AI, in tech, in which some of the global companies, they offer more clear play. So not just Hong Kong, you know, Korea, Taiwan, and US are all the usual suspect when investors invest in global from China.
0: Well, we're seeing the CSI 300 up by about 0.9% at the moment, so it's having a pretty nice start to the week. You mentioned you don't anticipate a huge effect on Hong Kong-listed stocks due to this two-year deadline, so plenty of time there. But we are seeing the NASDAQ Golden Dragon taking a bit of a hit on this news. Could we see any meaningful re-rating of some of those China tech names?
2: I don't think so, because when I talk to, you know, some of the other funds, including us, the China tech names, the buyers is quite diversified. You know, there are some U.S. pension fund, European pension fund. They cannot find enough pure play, you know, globally in this sector. I think the short-term sell-down, you know, in the Dragon Index is part of the global investor that they worry about there will be more regulations overall in the financial sector, you know, not just, you know, on the broker side. That is the short-term correction. But in terms of growth of opportunity, I believe in a so-called volatility increased world, you know, tech and AI is the most promising theme. So any correction, at least from growth perspective, we would, you know, add to our exposure.
0: Well, you're a global investment manager. Are you facing any compliance risk from this, or is it a bit of a minefield for anybody who might be facing a compliance risk from this?
2: I think the compliance risk is mostly for the brokers, you know, themselves who are trying to operate in China and then trying to do China-related business. But again, I don't think this is a new rule, you know, from the Chinese government. So that will impact, you know, some of the companies that is doing business in China. But even for firms like Futu and other firms, if you look at the announcement, the revenue and net income and percentage of client from them in China is mid-teens, you know, to 10%. So I believe, you know, from a sell-down perspective, 20 to 30% sell down of the stock is a little bit stretched, you know, from my perspective, given they are expanding. And at the end of the day, I believe, you know, in a low rate environment in China, investors want to invest. So I think there are also other channels that is potentially positive for the Hong Kong market. For example, Stock Connect, you know, Hong Kong Stock Connect, there are about 536 firms listed in Hong Kong that domestic Chinese investors can use Stock Connect to buy. And that cover 80 to 90% of the market cap. So maybe one direction change impact to the market in the near term is we will see a speed up of domestic Chinese company wanted to list in the Hong Kong Stock Exchange so that, you know, the investor can invest, you know, through Hong Kong, you know, Stock Connect in the Hong Kong listed company.
0: Yeah, okay, so Stock Connect is still there. Are there any other paths, though, that are still open for Chinese investors wanting to invest overseas? And what's the risk of those being closed off?
2: I don't see it's a close, you know, rather the regulations is trying to pull the money, if you like, to a more regulated, you know, environment. You know, there are mutual fund connections, you know, that investor can invest in. And then last but not least, you know, I would also say, think about why Chinese investors want to invest in global companies. Because they want to have a more diversified global revenue source, you know, meaning that the Chinese company, if they listed in Hong Kong, if they got more revenue from non-China related business, that create the portfolio diversification on that. So I believe those global companies listed in Hong Kong or listed in Asia will have a premium when the domestic investor, so-called, they have limited access in global revenue stream for global diversification portfolio.
0: Do you feel this might signal a permanent transition to a more closed, more tightly insulated Chinese financial system?
2: I tend not to, you know, think about that way, because if you look at what the, you know, Hong Kong Stock Exchange, you know, Hong Kong government and the Greater Bay Area has been doing, I do see policy trying to encourage, you know, the cross-border, you know, activity. But again, it has to be a more regulated environment, more clear. To be honest, as a market participant, I welcome the more clearer, you know, regulations so that, you know, people can do business that way. I believe the mutual fund connection could be a big thing. You know, if you look back in history, to be honest, it's quite unhealthy at certain times when some of the China ETF, you know, listed in China investing in, you know, S&P and 500 and NASDAQ, they're trading at 40% premium. You know, no one should pay 40% premium in buying an ETF globally. So there is demand. That's why I think the regulations coming in to promote the Hong Kong Stock Connect, the Mutual Fund Connect, and then the Greater Bay Area Wealth Management Market.
0: All right, William Ma, CIO at Grow Investment Group, thank you so much for joining us today. Before we go, here's a look at tomorrow's show. We're going to be talking global market strategy with Ionic Asset. Plus, Muthoot Finance is going to join us to discuss the rising demand for gold borrowing in India. Horizons Middle East and Africa up next.
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0: This is Horizons Middle East and Africa, our top stories this morning. Closing in, oil slides below $100 a barrel, and Asian stocks climb as the U.S. says it's nearing a deal with Iran that would reopen the Strait of Hormuz. Congo suspends flights as regional health ministers warn of escalating cross-border risks from the spread of Ebola. The DRC says there are more than 900 suspected cases and more than 200 probable deaths. And Turkish police raid the main opposition CHP party's headquarters amid an escalating leadership battle. It's just gone past 8 a.m. across the Emirates, 6 a.m. here in South Africa. I'm Jennifer Zabasadja in Johannesburg, in for Jumana Bersechi. Happy Monday to you. And plenty again for the markets to digest, especially some of these comments over the weekend about potentially nearing a deal between the U.S. and Iran, as I was just mentioning there. Let's check in on how markets are dissecting some of the news headlines from over the weekend as we start the week. We have Abir Abu Omar in Dubai with us. Abir, what are you watching?
1: Good morning, Jen. Look, I mean, perhaps unsurprisingly, the broader risk sentiment in the markets is turning upward today. We're seeing S&P futures 9/10 higher, Asian equities 1.3% higher. Now, something to bear in mind is that a lot of markets around Europe, Asia, and the United States are closed today. But this is perhaps a reflection of what we're going to see in markets when they open. And this is due to what you have mentioned about nearing a deal between Iran and the United States. Now, the latest we have is from Secretary of State Marco Rubio, who was in New Delhi this morning, speaking to reporters, saying a deal is possible today. He doesn't want to get things spoken about before it actually happens. But we saw the slew of news that happened yesterday with President Trump and the Iranian side saying that there are some last details to speak about when it comes to nearing the deal. So you're seeing the upside in equities futures in the U.S. Again, Memorial Day off in the United States. S&P closed on Friday, the eighth week in the green. Now, when it comes to Asian equities, both Hong Kong and the KOSPI in South Korea are closed. So MSCI Asia Pacific is trending upwards because of a surge in the Nikkei in Japan that is open 3% higher. Now, the story is obviously oil markets. We know still that the Strait of Hormuz is closed. The physical movement of ships is still constrained, but the positive news is leading to a decline in Brent crude.

0: Now, again, the dollar was seen as a safe haven throughout this conflict over the past 10, 11 weeks or so. Today, the dollar is trading lower among G10 currencies, and that brings prospects for those hawkish Fed tilts we've been speaking about, which turns me to the chart that we've chosen for today. If we flip the board, we take a look at the terminal chart we're seeing today, and that plugs the implied probability of a Fed interest hike instead of a cut. Now, we went into this year, Jen, thinking the Fed is going to cut rates. Kevin Warsh was sworn in on Friday. Now, the market, traders are pricing in a hike by December. So I said last week, Kevin Warsh has his job cut out for him. And that definitely seems to be the case. Again, traders pricing in a hike by the end of the year instead of a rate cut. Similar policies seen around central banks in Europe as well. So definitely something to keep an eye on, Jen.
1: Yeah, and we'll get into some of those comments we did hear over on Friday from the swearing-in of Kevin Warsh. Abir Abu Omar, Abir, thanks so much. Let's stick with our top story, though. Senior U.S. officials say the U.S. and Iran are closing in on a deal that would reopen the Strait of Hormuz, but it may take several days for both sides to get final approval. Meanwhile, in Truth Social posts, President Trump says the U.S. won't rush into a deal with Iran. He adds that bilateral relations are becoming more productive, but reiterates that Tehran will not be allowed to have a nuclear weapon. Speaking in India earlier, U.S. Secretary of State Marco Rubio said a deal could include no tolls for the strait.
2: We've made some progress over the last 48 hours working with our partners in the Gulf region on an outline that could ultimately, if it succeeds, leave us not just with a completely open straits, and I mean open straits without tolls, and with addressing some of the key things that underpin what has been Iran's nuclear weapons ambitions in the past. So we think we've made some progress on the outline of something that, if it works, could give us that outcome. Obviously, that will require full Iranian acceptance and then compliance, and it will require some future work on negotiating the details.
1: Stuart Livingston Wallace, our executive editor for the Middle East, North Africa, and Russia, joins me now. So, Stuart, we just heard there, it seems like we're making progress at least towards a preliminary deal. Catch us up to speed, though, on what we heard over the weekend and how that could inform what's likely to be in the deal and, more importantly, what might not be in it.
3: Yeah, good morning, Jen. So there was a change of rhetoric over the weekend. You know, there were very, very bullish comments on Saturday, and I think the expectation was that we could perhaps get something signed by Sunday. That definitely changed over Sunday, and people became a little bit more guarded. Notably on the Iranian side, the language coming out of the official and semi-official news agencies there were much more guarded, I would say, than what was coming out of particularly the White House. And then on top of that, I think some of the national security hawks in Washington started to weigh in as well on when it became clear what the outlines of this preliminary deal would be. So where things stand now is that we're probably, the expectation is something maybe in the next couple of days. The timeline's really, really hard to tell. But it will only be a preliminary deal. What seems to be getting cooked up is effectively an extension of the ceasefire, some sort of preliminary opening of Hormuz, and one would assume a temporary lifting of the blockade on both sides, basically to feed energy back into the market. And then after that, it's the tough negotiations over at least basically the nuclear file, and then after that, we'll see.
1: And Stuart, you were mentioning a bit of what we did see over the weekend about the signing being imminent, and then it seemed to back off quite a bit. How much should we read into this? Does this signal to you potentially there's still quite a few sticking points between both sides?
3: Yeah, I think that's absolutely right. And based on what we've heard, and remember, this is all stuff coming out of officials and out of official news agencies and so on. So we've not actually seen the document, and that document, the final document at least, may not actually exist. Based on that, I think there's some concern that it doesn't really address any of the main things. Effectively, what the center of it seems to be is some reopening of Hormuz, which in effect is unpicking one of the major consequences of launching this war in the first place. And then you're going to get on to the matters which sort of underlined this conflict, and that's going to be much more difficult. If you recall, under the Obama administration, it took the better part of 2 years to negotiate that nuclear deal. Here we're talking about a handful of weeks. But what is interesting is that when the Gulf Arab states started to weigh in on that mediation, and Turkey and Pakistan,

0: on as well, obviously, it seems to have made a lot more headway than when they were perhaps less involved. So that's kind of interesting as well in terms of their ability to negotiate with the Iranians.
1: And Stuart, we have our chart up there showing energy and the reaction right now at this point. Oil selling off pretty heavily. It seems like the optimism, the cautionary optimism, is already being reflected in the markets.
0: Yeah, I think that's fair. So, I mean, oil is the big one, but also if you look at European gas futures, they're down by a similar sort of magnitude. You know, the dollar's a little bit weaker, not so much movement elsewhere. The other one you could look at is the prediction markets. Look, it is only a data point, and we always say that it is not a massive market. But if you look at, for instance, the odds of a comprehensive peace deal by the end of June 30th, the odds of that on Friday were at 23%. As of this morning, they're at 42%. So take that for what it's worth. But I think that is a fair reflection of that growing optimism that perhaps we're moving towards at least the early stages of a deal.
1: Stuart Livingston Wallace, our executive editor for the Middle East, North Africa, and Russia. Stuart, thanks so much for starting us off. And as we were just speaking there with Stuart, oil dropped as the U.S. and Iran edged towards a deal. White House National Economic Council Director Kevin Hassett says he's confident lower energy prices will open the way for the Fed to cut interest rates.
2: Again, we expect energy prices, as soon as there's a deal, to plummet. And when that happens, then there'll be a lot of room for the Fed to do the right thing at lower rates. But again, I respect the independence of the Fed and the intellect of Kevin Warsh, and I'm sure that he'll work it out on a data-dependent way.
1: And it's not just war-related inflation fears playing a role in longer-term borrowing costs. Rising real yields explain most of the moves higher in overall U.S. yields. Joining us now is Stephen Major, Global Macro Advisor at Tradition Dubai. Stephen, thanks so much for joining us. So let's just start here, because as we were just talking to Stuart there, a bit of cautious optimism already feeding into the market. How are you assessing how the market is interpreting where we're at right now in this conflict and potentially a resolution to it?
3: Yes, and good morning, Jennifer. There are so many things that the bond market has to worry about, that the conflict in this region is only part of the story. But you know, clearly, lower oil prices, reduced inflation pressure, taking some of the need to hike rates off the table, that can only be good news for bond markets and assets in general. In fact, it's good for equities, good for everything. But the real challenge is that this crisis has only put the focus back onto fiscal policy that was already strained. And so many countries are running big deficits. They're going to have increased defense spending. That's not going to go away. I think the number in the U.S. that Trump's been looking at is $500 billion. So already strained budgets are going to be pushed right to the limit here. And so the bond market is anything but stable and is becoming a bit unpredictable, which I think explains these elevated yields. And in the opening segment there, you mentioned the high real yields. I think that's the explanation.
1: And Stephen, you actually say in your notes stagflation is now the base scenario for bond markets rather than the risk scenario.
3: Yeah.
1: What we're seeing in the longer end, can you just explain how that really translates into that comment?
3: Yeah, so the yield curves move through phases. In normal times, you have a gently upward sloping curve from left to right. It's called a positive or normal curve. When central banks have to respond to the inflation pressure, and there is inflation, so it's actually being printed. You saw in the US 3.8%. So there is actual inflation, not just expectation. When that happens, the curve tends to invert. So the front end yields go up more than the back end. But then there's this looking through into afterwards. If you have a recession or you have growth pushing towards recessionary levels, then central banks have to make a complete U-turn. That's why this yield curve is anything but predictable. And I talk about the stagflation scenario becoming more like a baseline, means that in fact the curve could start to bow in, and that means the belly, the middle part of the curve, should do better than it has been.
1: Does that completely box Kevin Warsh into a corner now?
3: Yeah. So, Jennifer, I think we have to give him some time. And I think like in any new job, we should allow the new person some weeks or months to get their feet under the table. But there is this paradox or inherent contradiction in what we know about him. So what do we know? We know that, number one, he wants to cut rates, or at least I presume that was part of the interview process for this role. And secondly, he's known to want to shrink the balance sheet, but the Fed's actually expanding through the purchase of T-bills at the moment. So there's something contradictory there. The easing on the one hand and tightening on the other. The markets are priced at the margin. If the Fed starts to shrink the balance sheet rather than expand it, that's a tightening of policy. Cutting rates is obviously an easing. So there's that one question I would have for him, really.
1: Stephen, how are you advising your clients then, not just when it comes to the bond market, but also for equities?
3: Well, yes, and I think a great number of questions have come my way just in the last few weeks about the stagflation scenario and what it means for equities. The short answer is I don't really know, but I'll have a go as I'm here. I think that the equity market seems to be able to ignore higher yields, whether they're real or nominal, because of the good earnings that are coming through, especially in the U.S. So that really absorbs the rate shock. Meanwhile, GDP is okay, again, in the U.S., less so elsewhere. Now, at some stage, these high yields might start to expose leverage in the system. You might get some stress. And if the earnings numbers start to fade and if the GDP weakens somewhat, then the bond market could be part of the explanation for equity starting to correct. But how many people have come on the show and called a correction in the equity market these last few years and been found wanting? It seems that equities have got their own momentum right now. But one factor that would start to challenge those valuations is the higher bond yields.
1: Yeah, and that's what we'll wait to see play out. Stephen Major, Global Macro Advisor at Tradition Dubai, joining us there in our Dubai studio. Stephen, thanks so much for joining us and for your insights this morning. Now, coming up, Turkish police raid the main opposition CHP party's headquarters in Ankara using pepper spray. We'll have more on that next. This is Bloomberg.
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1: Welcome back to Horizons Middle East and Africa. I'm Jennifer Zabasadja in Johannesburg. Turkish police have entered the main opposition CHP party's headquarters in Ankara using pepper spray. The police acted to seize control of the building after Kemal Kılıçdaroğlu, the party's court-appointed chairman, had sought government support to oust rival Özgür Özel. Bloomberg's Simin Demokan joins us from Istanbul. Simin, walk us through what's happened over the past few hours and days.
5: Yes, on Sunday, we saw dramatic moments outside the main headquarters of the CHP party. That's Turkey's main opposition party based in Ankara. The police flooded the building with tear gas in order to remove Özgür Özel, CHP leader, from the building. Now, of course, last week, an Ankara-appointed court said that the Congress that took place in 2023 was null and void, and Özgür Özel was no longer the party leader and was replaced by the former leader, Kemal Kılıçdaroğlu. Özgür Özel initially refused to leave the building, but once he did, he tore up the eviction notice and said, "We are leaving, but we will be coming back." Now, of course, Kemal Kılıçdaroğlu ruled the CHP for 13 years. However, he didn't have any success in elections against President Erdogan or AK Party. Özgür Özel is 51 compared to Kılıçdaroğlu's 74 years old, and he was seen as a more dynamic leader. But of course, this unrest within the political party could help President Erdogan grip his hand in power. Of course, Erdogan has been ruling the nation for more than two decades.
1: Right. Simin, what does this mean for the financial markets at this point?
5: Well, investors hate uncertainty, and it's exactly what they're seeing with this political uncertainty in Turkey once again. We saw a lot of volatility in the markets on Thursday and Friday, and it's worth noting that the markets here in Turkey will be closed for most of this week for a religious holiday. However, ever since the unrest in the Middle East, the Turkish Central Bank has been flooding the market with dollars in order to support the lira. And this, of course, has put a huge strain on its reserves. And we saw the similar action last week due to this political uncertainty. So, of course, economic challenges are also seen. Turkey has one of the highest inflations in the world, running above 30%.
1: Right. Bloomberg, Simin Demokan. Simin, thanks so much for the latest there in Istanbul. Appreciate it. Now, coming up, Investec Group CEO Fani Titi explains how applying for a license in Ireland will help the bank push further into Europe. That's next. This is Bloomberg.
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1: Welcome back to Horizons Middle East and Africa. I'm Jennifer Zabasadja in Johannesburg. Investec has applied for an Ireland banking license as it seeks to boost its presence in Europe and tap one of the world's largest financial systems. Group CEO Fani Titi told me the bank's application for a license in Ireland signals its ambitions to expand further into Europe beyond its existing UK presence.
19: We are investing heavily in this market. Clearly, there has been some disquiet about some of the outcomes, particularly with respect to the motor finance sector. Thankfully, we were very small in that sector. Our provision was the sum total of £30 million, and we haven't revised that provision because we were conservative in the first place. So for us, while regulation is quite tight, we've always placed our clients at the center, and as a consequence of that, we haven't really been affected as severely by the tightening of regulation, particularly around customer duty. So we see opportunity here, and we will continue to invest in our private client capability despite those recent developments. And as I said, they don't affect us as severely.
1: Fani, you mentioned you're looking at hiring. Is that just related to the UK, or could that potentially be related to other ambitions that the bank has across Europe?
19: We have an increasing presence in Europe. We have applied, for instance, for a banking license in Ireland. That will allow us to work a lot more front-footed in Europe, given that with Brexit, UK banks were not able anymore to operate as freely as they did before. So we will be doing more in Europe, following our clients and supporting them. We have a wealth business in Switzerland, for instance, that supports our South African wealth business. We are hiring there and investing more in our capability. In fact, we had a small bolt-on acquisition last year in Switzerland. We have started to operate in the Middle East in Dubai on the wealth side. Obviously, with the war in the Middle East, we've had to scale down our plans in the short term, but in the long term, we continue to be interested in that region. So overall, we are on our front foot. We are investing, we are expanding, and we are hiring. Obviously, we're also investing in technology to augment the work that we do for our clients.
1: When you talk about Ireland, have you already applied for that license? What does the timeline look like?
19: Look, we've been in discussions with the regulator there for quite some time. It takes a bit of time to go through these processes. We do expect that in the immediate future we will be successful, and we are quite excited about the opportunity that opens for us in Ireland, in the rest of Europe. It is a short-term outlook in terms of when we will be able to operate with a fully granted license.
1: That was Investec Group CEO Fani Titi speaking with us earlier. Now, coming up, we'll unpack the economic outlook for South Africa and the country's interest rate path next. This is Bloomberg.
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0: This is Horizons Middle East and Africa, our top stories this morning. Closing in, oil slides below $100 a barrel, and Asian stocks climb as the U.S. says it's nearing a deal with Iran that would reopen the Strait of Hormuz. Congo suspends flights as regional health ministers warn of escalating cross-border risks from the spread of Ebola. The DRC says there are more than 900 suspected cases and more than 200 probable deaths. And Turkish police raid the main opposition CHP party's headquarters amid an escalating leadership battle. It's just gone past 8:30 a.m. across the Emirates, 6:30 a.m. here in South Africa. I'm Jennifer Zabasadja in Johannesburg in for Jumana Bersechi. And we are still awaiting potentially a nearing deal between the U.S. and Iran. But still, quite a few markets are closed for a holiday. Let's just get to Abir Abu Omar for a bit more of what is going on in the markets.
1: Good morning, Jen. Well, look, I haven't seen equities that much in the green and oil that much in the red in a while. But what you're seeing on the S&P futures picture is almost 1% higher now. The U.S. is closed for the Memorial Day holiday. You have a lot of markets in Europe and in Asia closed as well. That includes South Korea's KOSPI and the market in Hong Kong as well. But the MSCI Asia Pacific is also painting a picture that is stemming from this positivity we're seeing out of the Middle East and the possibility of nearing a deal. We know from Secretary of State Marco Rubio just about an hour earlier, him saying that we may see a deal coming today. Now, that follows the news we saw over Saturday and Sunday from President Trump and the Iranian side. Nothing is for sure yet. There are still some sticking points in those proposals between the warring sides. But again, MSCI Asia Pacific doing very well on that news that is coming out of the Middle East. It was prone to a lot of the inflationary risks stemming out of the region and higher oil prices. And when we speak about higher oil prices, that today is not a thing that we're seeing. We're seeing oil actually dive below $100 a barrel for the first time since late April. So you're seeing Brent crude 5.4% lower now. Just important to note that the Strait of Hormuz is still blocked, still double blocked, should I say. And the physical movement of ships is still very much constrained. Iran did say that about 33 vessels had gone through the Strait of Hormuz with the approval of the IRGC over the weekend, but still a fraction of what they were pre-war. Now, cash trading on treasuries is closed today because of the holiday. We're choosing to look at the dollar index down today. It is doing it is not doing well against G10 peers. It's acted like a safe haven throughout the past 80 days or so, Jen, but we're seeing it fall significantly today. And it brings up this argument for interest rates and a Fed tilt towards a hawkish tilt versus a dovish tilt, which brings me to the chart that we're choosing to look at today. Now, Kevin Warsh was sworn in on Friday in a ceremony that was hosted by President Trump, Jen. But this chart essentially plugs the probability of a Fed that will turn hawkish versus dovish. Now, we turned into this year, we came in thinking we're pricing in rate cuts, but as a matter of fact, traders are now pricing in a hike by December, so fully pricing in a hike by the end of this year. So Kevin Warsh, again, sworn in on Friday, has a job cut out for him. Just something worthy of noting as well is that the cheaper oil prices today and the de-escalation coming out of the region is turning Treasury futures higher, and we're seeing similar movements happen in New Zealand and Australia that are trading today in their bonds. So bond yields are falling in those countries, Jen.
0: Thanks so much, Abir Abu Omar, there with our market update. Now, here in South Africa, traders are tracking the rand after signs that the U.S. and Iran are closing in on a deal that would reopen the Strait of Hormuz. On Friday, the South African currency was the best performer against the U.S. dollar among 14 other major currencies. Joining us now is Kholtatso Baloyi, trading structurer at RMB. Kholtatso, thank you so much for being with us. So we were just hearing there from Abir about some of the optimism that is setting into the markets with a potential deal between the U.S. and Iran. How do you see that feeding into the South African economy right now? We're seeing a bit of positivity for the Rand. Do you see that continuing to show up in Rand strength?
1: Yes, no, definitely, because last week, I mean, dollar Rand closed at 16.50. That was a strong support level that we saw going into the week. Today, we're waking up and it's broken that 16.50 support level. So looking at it now, it's about at 16.33. So that is strong, strong bias towards a stronger rand against the dollar. We've been looking at headlines throughout the week and throughout the month in general, actually. So easing tensions around Iran really do bid well for emerging currencies. So that does see the rand trading quite strong going into this week as well.
0: But it still doesn't, as we've been talking with a number of our guests, ease any of the inflation concerns right here in South Africa. How does that factor into what we are seeing here and what we might see from the SARB then later this week?
1: So the SARB had said that they're seeing oil at about 80, and the worst case scenario was if oil is about at $100 per barrel and the rand is trading at 4% weaker, 5% weaker, the rand is now 4%, if not less, weaker than the SARB had bidded for. But going into this week, I see the SARB probably hiking rates by about 25 basis points, and this is just to curb the second round effects that come with inflationary pressure from oil prices.
0: Does the SARB, though, risk potentially falling behind the curve? We could, you know, we were talking about what we could potentially see from the new Fed chair later on. What do you expect the SARB and the governor then to telegraph to the markets later this week?
1: So the SARB has been very clear in terms of their stance going into even the last meeting, right? They did say that it's very important that they hike rates in terms of bidding credibility for their 3% inflation target. So inflation came out at 4% just last week, core inflation at 3.6%. This is way above what the SARB is targeting. So in order for credibility to stand for the SARB, they do need to make sure that they're curbing that inflation in order for the market to actually take them as serious in terms of the inflation target, yes.
0: And you say the inflation narrative is becoming more concerning. How much of that is triggered because of the fuel price that we're looking at right now?
1: A lot of the inflation right now is triggered because of the fuel price. I mean, when you look at that 3.6 versus the 4%, that 0.4% is basically fuel and food prices. So in terms of inflation, the fuel is playing quite a big role in terms of that, yeah.
0: So then how does that factor into what we see from the SARB longer term?
1: Inflation is about 5%. Then obviously they are to hike. We're seeing the peak for the repo rate to be about 7.25%. At the moment, we're at 6.75%. So a 25 basis hike this coming meeting, a 25 basis hike the coming meeting. And if the oil price story doesn't stabilize, we do see a risk of another hike in terms of the SARB, yes.
0: How much is contingent on what we do see from the Fed, though?
1: I mean, the inflation story is a global story. Yeah. It's not specific to South Africa. And everybody's looking to see what does the other central banks do. But we're all facing the same thing. We're all facing inflationary pressure from the oil prices. So, yeah, I don't see the Fed. I don't see the SARB necessarily looking to the Fed. Yeah. But also just they probably will look more towards what is the impact of that oil prices on inflationary pressure in South Africa.
0: And so then when you're looking at what you're doing for your clients in terms of how you're advising, how do you advise in the short term versus the long term? But it seems like there's still quite a bit uncertain, especially as it pertains to the global inflation picture, what's happening in the Middle East, and more broadly the hiking cycle globally.
1: So in terms of advising of clients, I think at the moment headlines continue to drive the currency. 16.50 was a proper support level. Now we're seeing dollar rand at 16.30. We were projecting to see dollar rand at 16.50 in June. And now we're probably having to revise our currency expectation in terms of the rand. So 16.25, 16.20, next support. And then we see what happens from there. We mainly will be driven by headline, what happens in terms of the U.S. and Iran.
0: What's the risk here for you? What is it that you're watching for? for that could derail some of these projections that you've outlined here?
1: I mean, the risk is that things blow up in Iran and we see dollar rand spike all the way to 1685 and break that 1685 level. 1685 has been a strong resistance level for us, right? If we see it break above that, then 17 is on the cards. So that is mostly what is at risk at the moment, yes.
0: But that's not your base case at this point. All right, we'll leave it there with you. Khotsatso Baloyi, trading structure at RMB here, joining us to break down some of the impacts on the South African economy. Thanks so much. Now, for a look at some of the other stories we're following in the region, Uber has offered to take over Delivery Hero in a deal that would value the German delivery company at about $11.6 billion. This comes as the U.S. tech giant works to ramp up competition with DoorDash globally. Uber has offered approximately $38 per share. Uber, which owns 20% of Delivery Hero, would be on the hook for about $9.31 billion under those terms. The ride-sharing giant also has options for another 5.6% of shares. SpaceX upgraded Starship has completed a key test flight, deploying mock satellites in orbit before returning largely intact. The spacecraft released 20 dummy Starlink satellites and two test units for next-generation hardware. The test comes as the company gears up for a public offering that seeks to raise as much as $75 billion. Sources say Anthropic is set to close a funding round as soon as this week that may top $30 billion. That would give the company a valuation above $900 billion. Such commitments would see Anthropic's valuation leap ahead of rival OpenAI, which reached $852 billion in a funding round completed in March. OpenAI is said to be preparing to file an initial public offering in the coming weeks. Now, coming up, the world is losing the Gulf's petrodollar stimulus. We'll take a deep dive into how the war with Iran is draining cash, cutting into the region's economic power, and shifting global influence. That's next. This is Bloomberg.
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0: Welcome back to Horizons Middle East and Africa. I'm Jennifer Zabasadja in Johannesburg. The ongoing war with Iran has severely disrupted the Middle East's energy exports and trade routes. As a result, the supply of petrodollars that have funded massive overseas investments are under threat. For more, we're joined now by Ziad Daoud, Chief Emerging Markets Economist at Bloomberg Economics. Ziad, thanks so much for being with us. Let's just start here. How exactly are we seeing the closure of the Strait of Hormuz hitting the Gulf's bottom line?
7: Well, the Iran war and the closure of Strait of Hormuz is doing a few things. The first thing it's doing is that it's reducing the volumes of oil and gas that the Gulf is exporting to the world. Now, the picture differs by country, but the aggregate one is that the Gulf countries are receiving lower income from their oil and gas exports. So that's the first thing. The second thing it's doing is that the Gulf countries are spending more at home. They're spending more on defense, they're spending more on repair, they're spending more on building new pipelines that bypass the Strait of Hormuz, and they're spending more on economic support for the sectors that are affected domestically. You combine these two facts that they're receiving lower income and they're spending more at home, and that basically means that the pool of Gulf money that's available for external investments is shrinking as a result of the Iran war.
0: Ziad, when you take a look at which markets and the sectors that could potentially be hit as we see this petrodollar investment dry up, which ones really stand out to you?
7: It's hard to exclude any market or sector. You know, Gulf sovereign wealth funds invest in all sorts of things. They invest in U.S. tech companies. They invest in African mines. They invest in Egyptian real estate. They invest in English football clubs and Turkish bank deposits. In fact, if you even look at the biggest and deepest market in the world, the U.S. debt market, we estimate that the flows from the Gulf to the U.S. debt market over decades have helped suppress U.S. interest rates. And if these funds start to dry up, then a significant force that has helped to keep U.S. interest rates and borrowing costs low might basically fade.
0: Ziad, can we just talk about some of the details that you and the team outline in the report? You talk about some of the allies and Iran's leadership within this report. Can you talk about how this is likely to shift the overall dynamic in the region for years to come?
7: Well, I think the Iran war has basically changed the shape of the region. If you think about the Gulf specifically, I think there are multiple areas in which Gulf countries will have to rethink even when the war ends. They'll have to think about defense, how to defend their cities and their borders, having been attacked by Iran during this conflict. They have to rethink the relationship with the U.S., which is an important security partner, but it hasn't quite delivered in terms of preventing this war. They'll have to think about their own cooperation and collaboration and whether that the Iran war will increase competition between them or increase cooperation. And they'll have to think about the relationship with the global economy, how to build new routes that make sure that the flows of oil and gas from this region and energy from the region continue to flow, even if there is a disruption to the trade route. I think the big thing here is that the Strait of Hormuz has been shut once, and that taboo has been broken, and everyone will price in the fact that it could be shut again.
0: Ziad, let's just zero in on one of the economies, and that's, of course, Saudi Arabia, which you detail in the report. What's your assessment on the hit specifically to the Saudi economy as a result of this conflict?
7: Actually, for Saudi Arabia, there hasn't been much in terms of lost revenue. Yes, Saudi Arabia today is exporting less than it did before the war, but with oil prices being higher, that offsets the volume losses. So probably, in net, Saudi is probably earning more today than it did before the war. Where the war has an impact on Saudi is in terms of spending, and we saw that in the first quarter budgetary data, and we estimate that 1 month of fighting cost Saudi Arabia about 1.5% of GDP. So that's the impact on Saudi Arabia. But in terms of revenue, it has been fine. If you look at the Aramco, for example, if you look at the Aramco profits, if you look at the first quarter budget, if you look at the trade data, they're all showing that Saudi is earning more today than it did before the war. The issue comes with the spending side.
0: It's a fascinating report you and your team have put out now available on the terminal. Zia Daoud, Chief Emerging Markets Economist for Bloomberg Economics, joining us there in Dubai. And for more of these stories looking into the intersection of wealth and power in the region, sign up for our Mideast Money newsletter on Bloomberg.com. Now, for a look at some of the other stories we are following, the cause of an explosion at a mine in China's Shanxi province is under investigation after the blast on Friday killed at least 82 people. The accident has triggered a vast rescue operation involving hundreds of emergency workers and an intervention from President Xi Jinping and senior officials. State media says an early investigation suggests serious violations at the privately run mine. U.S. Secret Service agents say they shot a man near the White House on Saturday after he opened fire with a handgun. Authorities identified the suspect as a 21-year-old who had a prior arrest for unlawful entry near the White House in July of 2025. He was taken to the hospital where he later died. Now, coming up, Congo suspended flights to the eastern city of Bunia due to escalating cross-border risks from Ebola as the outbreak spread across three provinces. We'll bring you the latest next. This is Bloomberg.
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0: Welcome back to Horizons Middle East and Africa. I'm Jennifer Zabasadja in Johannesburg. Foreigners seeking permanent residency in the U.S. will now have to leave the country to apply for green cards, except in extraordinary circumstances. The policy could leave applicants stranded for extended periods and disrupt families and companies sponsoring foreign workers. Immigration lawyers say the move is legally questionable and needlessly chaotic and warn litigation is likely. Also, U.S. health authorities are planning to temporarily bar green card holders from re-entering the country if they've traveled recently to Ebola-affected areas. The interim rule will remain in place for 6 months or until Health Secretary Robert F. Kennedy Jr. determines it's no longer needed. Let's just stick with the update on Ebola. The death toll from the Ebola outbreak in the Democratic Republic of Congo may have surpassed 200 as local conflict and violence disrupt containment efforts. More than 900 suspected cases have been reported across 11 health zones spanning three eastern provinces. For more, we're now joined by our Africa healthcare reporter, Janice Q, here in Johannesburg. Janice, just get us up to speed on what the latest is with this outbreak in Central Africa.
11: We've had the Africa CDC Director General Kassia saying that the situation is increasingly serious. There are about 10 countries that are now considered at risk, and we're really seeing an effort more globally. India today is going to be delivering about 20 tons of supplies. These are needed on the ground, and we're not talking vaccines here even, because the one that has been developed is for the Zaire strain, which is a different strain to what this outbreak is seeing. And so these are supplies like personal protective equipment, some of the fairly basic stuff that is needed on the ground. We are also seeing a ministerial meeting being called today. It will be local time this afternoon, and that will include presidents from Egypt and Nigeria and ministers rather from those countries, and ministers as well from the US and from France. The idea here is that they are trying to get global support, but make sure that it is directed through the Africa CDC and other organizations or agencies on the ground so that it is concentrated and gets to where it needs to get. They are trying to avoid a situation where promises are made, the money doesn't really come through, or it's coming through in a variety of ways that is less efficient. They're really trying to get ahead of making sure that everything that is promised actually reaches the ground.
0: And Janice, you were speaking earlier about, you know, we know that there is a vaccine for the Zaire strain, but of course we're dealing with a very different strain. How are we seeing authorities then addressing this most recent outbreak?
11: The Africa CDC DG Kassir has described this like being a soldier going into war without ammunition. They are really starting to have to rely a lot more on community messaging. They are using local leaders or local community people to go into the affected communities and really try and get the message across. They obviously have some residual, because this is the 17th outbreak of Ebola in Congo, and albeit a different strain, they do have some facilities that are specific containment facilities, and so they obviously are using those. But there's a lot of other difficulties in terms of rebel held areas. That kind of conflict has led to a lot of displaced people, and all of these kind of things really do play into the difficulties that they are facing.
0: Right. All right. We will leave it there with you. Bloomberg's Janice Q, thanks as always for the latest on the Ebola outbreak there. And let's just take a quick look at where markets are. We should mention it is a holiday in parts of the world, but of course we are paying close attention to global equities as the prospect for a potential deal in the Middle East inches nearer and nearer. That is it for Horizons Middle East and Africa. I'm Jennifer Zabasaja in Johannesburg. Stick with us for Daybreak Europe. This is Bloomberg.
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23: Live from London, this is Bloomberg Daybreak Europe. I'm Tom McKenzie with your top stories. Oil slides, Brent falls below $100 a barrel as US officials tout progress in talks with Iran. Secretary of State Marco Rubio says a deal could come as soon as today. The Iran deal optimism lifts global stocks, Japan's Nikkei hitting a record, while futures point to gains here in Europe. And ECB President Christine Lagarde says the central bank is likely to raise its inflation outlook next month, paving the way for a potential rate hike as strategists warn that markets face higher for longer yields. Let's check in on the markets then around the optimism that is focused, of course, on that potential Iran-US deal. Different commentary coming out from both sides over the weekend. And as we mentioned in the headlines, Marco Rubio suggesting that we could get more details potentially as soon as today. We continue to watch that, of course. So you're seeing record highs over in Asia for the Nikkei. Across the benchmark, you're seeing gains of 1.4%. Global stocks closing in on fresh record highs then on the geopolitics. European stocks pointing to gains of around 1%. Of course, the UK is closed. UK markets are closed for a bank holiday. S&P futures pointing to gains of 0.9%. It is Memorial Day in the US as well, so treasuries are not trading. Let's flip the board and have a look. Cross asset. The focus, of course, on what's happening in oil with Brent right now at $97.80, with oil prices down more than 5% then on the developments out of the Middle East. The dollar is under pressure as well, falling 0.3%. You can tie that to the risk reversal that we're seeing across assets then on the back of geopolitics. And yields are lower when it looks at JGBs. So there's a bid for JGBs. Yields down 6 basis points on the benchmark Japanese 10-year right now, which is currently at 2.70. Let's get you up to speed on the risk events this week then. Tuesday, we get US May consumer confidence data. That will be in focus as we continue to try to get more color and more detail on the health of the US consumer. On Thursday, US April PCE, so that preferred measure of inflation for the Federal Reserve, that will be consequential. And on Friday, we get May flash inflation data out of Europe. Even if we get a deal, of course, to reopen the Strait of Hormuz, the longer lasting effects of that closure of almost 3 months will continue to be in focus for investors. So detail there and the inflation story out of Europe towards the end of this week. The opening trade starts, of course, daybreak.

0: So senior U.S. officials say the U.S. and Iran are closing in on a deal that would reopen the Strait of Hormuz, even as President Donald Trump insisted he would not rush into an agreement. Speaking in India, U.S. Secretary of State Marco Rubio said a deal may be reached today.
1: We're still a work in progress. As I said, you know, we thought we might have some news last night, maybe today. I wouldn't read too much into it. It takes a little while to hear back. So we have a, what I think is a pretty solid thing on the table.

0: actually been made between the two sides?
1: Yeah, good morning, Tom. I mean, it's clear there's been some movement, you know, and at least in part we know that because all sides are saying so, which is unusual. You know, typically the White House is very bullish or very bearish and the Iranians kind of give a reality check to that. But what we have now, as you say, it appears to be the outlines of a memorandum of understanding. So there's a lot of caveats here that is pretty preliminary. Most of it seems to be focused on getting Hormuz reopened. And candidly, that is in effect trying to unpick the major consequence of starting this war in the first place. And then the sort of the broader issues of the nuclear file and everything else will come at a later stage. But the critical thing here is that all sides say we're moving towards something. What is interesting though is over the weekend we had quite a whiplash in terms of the tone of the rhetoric. Saturday everyone was very bullish, at least on the American side. By Sunday that had come off somewhat, moderated, because the Iranians came out and said there were a couple of sticking points remaining. So again, we may see something in the next day or two. The timeline here is really hard to pin down, but we are making progress, it seems.
0: In terms of that conversation and what we've been hearing from the two sides then, how should we interpret the Iranian positioning on this? The rhetoric, at least the communication from the Iranian side, seems to be more cautious. Do we have clarity in terms of how unified the leadership is there and what to make of the communication out of Iran?
1: No, I think that's a very good point. I mean, in terms of what we've actually heard, it's really been from the official and semi-official news agencies. You know, they don't have their leadership tweeting every 5 seconds. So it is much harder to tell what's going on. And as you say, quite what the hierarchy is there and who's making the decisions on a day-to-day basis is quite hard to parse out as well. I think from the Iranian side, they feel like they have a lot of leverage here. They clearly do have a lot of leverage, perhaps unexpected leverage in terms of the closure of Hormuz. And it seems that they're very reluctant to cede on some key points without some major concessions on the other side. So I think what they're particularly focused on is the unfreezing of some of their assets, perhaps all of their assets, some unwinding of some of the sanctions. In other words, all the things that have really hobbled their economy over the last several years and would basically give them the strength to sort of keep that regime going in the face of what is a very, very difficult economic situation for them. Remember, they're one of the biggest energy producers in the world, and yet they have rolling blackouts in terms of the electricity supply. You know, this is not a good position for them to be in. So I think fundamentally that's probably what they're after here is major concessions.
0: OK, that's really interesting. So the pressure on the Iranian domestic economy and the concessions that it will continue to push for. The market reaction then, we've seen lower oil prices, equity markets are up. It seems the reaction seems less acute than we've seen in previous rounds where we've seen some progress. What is your assessment of how markets are reading this and whether or not many investors are kind of looking through this already?
1: Yeah, I know. I think that's a very fair assessment. I mean, it's not just the oil market. You look at European gas futures, they're off by a similar sort of magnitude this morning. You know, the dollar's a little bit weaker. You look at the move in equity markets, it's a little bit stronger. I mean, one market you could look at, and, you know, we're always cautious about this because it's only one data point, it's not a massive market, but look at the prediction markets, and I think that tells you a lot about the kind of that changing mood over the weekend. So in terms of the odds of there being a comprehensive peace deal between Iran and the US by the end of June, that started the weekend right around the sort of the 30% mark. It shot up to about 81% on Saturday, and now it's back down to, you know, maybe the high 40s. And I think that sort of roller coaster ride is a pretty good reflection of how that mood shifted over the weekend. So I think as of Monday, things are definitely more optimistic than they were on Friday. But again, there's that caution because we've been in similar situations before, and you know, the whole thing can collapse rather rapidly. So more optimism, but I think it's a guarded optimism.
0: Stuart, thank you very much indeed. The context, of course, and in terms of what we've been hearing from both sides and the potential consequences. Stuart Livingston Wallace, our executive editor for the Middle East, North Africa and Russia. Thank you. So falling oil prices sending stocks higher this morning, as we've been discussing. Japan's Nikkei at a fresh record high in Asia. Futures gaining as well. Let's bring in Venn Ram, cross-asset strategist at Bloomberg MLive. We should note as well, JGBs are bid with yields down, at least so far in the morning. Treasuries, of course, not trading today, so we'll watch for that signal when US markets reopen. Then signs, positive signs then from the US side. What is your take in terms of how

0: how the market has reacted so far to the developments around this potential deal.
1: Morning, Tom. I think it's kind of measured optimism, as kind of Stuart was alluding to. I think that, you know, if you look at equities, obviously they're rallying a bit on enthusiasm that this deal can go through. But I think that this raises the longer term questions, right? I mean, in the first place, we don't know whether a deal will come through or not. I mean, there have been so many changes and last minute twists and turns to this narrative in the past 1 month. So I wouldn't discount the deal faltering at the last minute. It's not a given. But if the real deal goes through, I think that what we are going to see is a bit of a relief rally in equities, if you can call that a relief rally, because they haven't really meaningfully fallen in the past few sessions. But I think that, you know, tech stocks definitely have the momentum to continue upward from here, because if you look at the Nasdaq 100, Tom, the fair value is about 29,900, and we are pushing through to inexorably towards those levels. But what worries me is the level of froth in the S&P 500. I think that the fair value of S&P 500 is 5,700. We are almost 2,000 points above that. So there is plenty of froth in the non-tech space. And I think that that is what worries me at night. How is this going to play out? And what does it mean for longer-term investors? If you're going to be in the market for the next 5 years, for the next 10 years, what are the kind of prospective returns that you can expect from a market that is nearly fully priced with a lot of froth and with an equity risk premium of nearly zero?
0: Okay, interesting. What keeps you up at night, Ven Ram, with froth in the S&P 500? To the here and now, we've been talking, of course, in the last few weeks about the rout in the global bond markets. Some of that is being readjusted today as we look at JGBs. If we get a reopening of the Straits of Hormuz, is that enough to drive further momentum to the upside in terms of bonds with yields down, price up? Or does the concern about government spending and global deficits offset any potential rally for bonds?
1: No, I do think that there are opportunistic plays in duration. I think particularly the 30-year end. I'm not so bullish on the 10-year treasuries, but if you look at the 30-year term, I think that, you know, we approached 520 last week, and we have quickly rebounded from those levels. And I think that if this deal goes through, I think there is going to be a short-term rally in long duration duration bonds. There's no question about it, because, you know, 5% has proved to be the line in the sand. We have breached that line, and we have gone up well above that. So I think that there will be a relief rally. Look, deficits are not going to go away. They are a threat, and we are probably in a situation where inflation is going to be sticky for a long time. But even so, I think that you want to be scaling into the duration here. And I think there is opportunity, because all the bad news that is in terms of bonds is kind of already reflected in the price. And I, at 515, 520, I would be a buyer of 30-year treasuries. It's a very completely different story at the front end of the curve. I think that the markets are underpricing what the Fed has got to do here. Even with the Hormuz, assuming that the Strait reopens, I think, as I was mentioning, it's going to be higher for longer on inflation. And I think that the front end is mispricing. I don't think there is room for the Fed to be cutting rates. And in fact, you would expect the Fed to raise rates, presumably by the end of the year, which is not priced in really by the market. So I think that essentially we are going to be positioned for a flattener year, with the front end selling off a bit and the long end coming down a bit.
0: Okay, interesting. So opportunities at the long end with the 30-year in focus, but you made me maybe look to avoid the front end on expectations that the Fed will have to hike. Interesting to hear, of course, from Kevin Hassett saying that once oil prices are lower, he does believe that the Fed will have space to cut. Ven Ram, cross asset strategist at Bloomberg MLife. Always appreciate your insights, Ven. Thank you. Still ahead, warnings of a global crisis in food prices. That's unless action is taken to ease fertilizer shortages caused by the war in Iran. We discuss with the chief economist from the Food and Agricultural Organization, the FAO. But first, US Secretary of State Marco Rubio hailing ties with India as the country seeks to shore up fuel supplies. That is next. This is Bloomberg.
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0: Welcome back to Bloomberg Daybreak Europe. Now, the dramatic turnaround at Rolls-Royce under Tufan Erginbilgic is one of the great corporate overhauls in recent times. He made headlines for describing the flagship engineer as a, quote, burning platform when he took the reins in 2023. Shares are now up more than 1,000%. On the latest episode of Leaders with Lacqua, Francine asked him if he feels like he's carrying the weight of British industry when so many companies have spoken about exploring a listing in the US.
1: Yes, sometimes. Because I think there's this discussion whether companies should move to the US market. I'm sure, Francine, you ask those questions. So actually demonstrating that you can be in this market. And frankly, after a point, it is never about you. You don't want to fail all the stakeholders, employees, investors, even government. Once you pass a stage, right? Okay, you have a success. Now, make sure that is sustainable success. And actually, you can build on it.
2: What can other British companies learn from Rolls-Royce?
1: I mean, a lot. But business model level, are they actually set up to win? If not, fix the business model. And you do that, then of course you need to energize your employees. It's not about you. It is about 50,000 people. I am non-compromising for that. You may say blunt or whatever, but non-compromising. Mediocrity at that level kills the organizations, but also good people, then you need to develop them and have a great career in this.
2: How do you manage good people? What do they want?
1: Effectively, you want people in your organization who are highly marketable, but they want to stay with you, right?
2: Right.
1: So that's what
2: that's
1: you want.
2: That's a secret sauce.
1: Exactly. Right. That's what you want, right? That is almost 360 performance management in my mind. And 360 performance management always, if you want to close the circle, it finishes with reward and recognition. And then grow the company. Because that creates all sorts of career opportunities. Shrinking companies, you have less opportunities. Grow the company, that actually feeds itself.
2: Right. I mean, every time I see you, we speak about small nuclear reactors.
1: Yes.
2: Because it's it's not a 360 view. It's a very granular, it's almost problem solving. It's engineering.
1: I always go to big picture before I come to small picture. Europe cannot do without it. World needs it for net zero. Frankly, Europe needs it for supply security, full stop. Because even before geopolitics, Europe needed that. After some geopolitical events, frankly, Europe needs it more than that. So therefore, SMRs make sense. At big picture, because they are less risky, because smaller plants and manufacturing activity. Nuclear industry has a bad sort of experience with projects. They take longer, much more expensive. SMR, 85% manufacturing process. You learn. You learn, and it is modular, it is standard, rather than every nuclear project, bespoke EPC project in a way. Right?
2: Anything could happen in the world of politics, as we've seen.
1: Yes.
2: Right? How do you deal with politics, with events outside your events? And even here, you could see a change in government with reform coming into power.
1: Yeah. I have a principle in business. I always tell people, once you get into trouble, it is too late. So you need to prepare the company before you get into trouble. So what does that mean? Like, we are actually living with it as we speak, and we last year we lived with tariff. But first of all, make the company very resilient. That was our drive. We did that. So external shocks, we actually deal with it a lot better. Mindset is more important than anything else. You need to have the mindset and the response capability in the company. You need to develop that before you are in trouble, because it takes some time, right? And then you need to be agile using that capability. And then last thing you are going to do, you are going to be action-oriented, not explanation-oriented.
2: But if you don't know what the trouble is, are you scenario planning for all the things that could change?
1: No, it's not about actually predicting the world. It is about how your company now thinks about dealing with external shocks, right? So that is the capability, the processes, the mindset. Like, we are not responding to current shocks, I can assure you. We couldn't do half of what we are doing 3 years ago. Probably 10%. Probably when I said something, people would look at me with blank eyes. What is he talking about? Today, I don't need to say a lot. I need to give the context, and people are in action.
0: And the full interview has a global release on Bloomberg TV later today at 10 p.m. UK time. Let's change chat right now and focus in on what's happening in terms of Marco Rubio's visit to India. India says it sees the US as a significant and reliable energy partner as it seeks to shore up fuel supplies. India's foreign minister met his US counterpart, Marco Rubio, of course, who hailed their country's ties as one of the most important globally.
3: We also are strategically aligned on energy. You know, energy is, and the ability to generate power is the key behind all of the great industries out there. Whether it's data centers, whether it's artificial intelligence, whether it's the ability to modernize and continue to advance economically, all of it begins and ends with the ability to generate the power necessary, not just to raise standards of living, but beyond that, to expand into new industries. And both of our countries are strategically aligned in ensuring that we have a world that can not just produce but deliver the energy resources that are necessary to power a modern economy.
4: We strongly believe that energy markets should be left to the market.
0: While Rubio is on a four-day visit to India aimed at improving bilateral ties, let's get more now from New Delhi with government reporter Sudhi Ranjan Sen. Sudhi, thank you for your time on the back of this visit. What are the main takeaways so far for you and the team?
5: Well, to begin with, the main takeaway, I would say, is, you know, both sides trying to arrest a drift in the relationship that had come, you know, set in, especially since last year and with tariffs being imposed and India being penalized for buying Russian crude, there was a drift that had come in the relationship. And this visit is, in a way, trying to arrest that drift, trying to reassess and build from here on between the two sides. So that is the main takeaway. The others, of course, the associated ones are what we see both Minister Jaishankar and Secretary Rubio saying, and very clearly India is looking now at the United States more closely for energy. There was discussion on nuclear energy, as the minister informed us during the press conference. So both sides kind of trying to come closer, find out more areas of cooperation rather than friction. That's the big takeaway from the ground.
0: Okay, Bloomberg government reporter Sudhi Ranjan Sen in New Delhi with that update. Sudhi, thank you very much indeed on that four-day visit, of course, by the US Secretary of State to India and potential closening of energy ties between the two nations. Coming up, more changes to the US green card system, meanwhile, with potentially far-reaching ramifications for legal immigration. We have the details. This is Bloomberg.
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0: Welcome back to Bloomberg Daybreak Europe. Let's get you up to speed on some other major stories this morning that we are following. The cause of an explosion at a mine in China's Shanxi province is under investigation. At least 82 people were killed in the blast on Friday. The accident has triggered a vast rescue operation involving hundreds of emergency workers and an intervention from President Xi Jinping and senior officials. State media say early investigations suggest serious violations at the privately run mine. There is plenty more coming up. Stay with us. This is Bloomberg.
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4: Visit your nearby Lowe's on Richmond Highway in Alexandria.
5: 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Two, when it's time, just say, "Play Hot Mics on TuneIn." 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

0: Live from London, this is Bloomberg Daybreak Europe. Good morning, I'm Tom McKenzie with your top stories. Oil slides, Brent falls below $100 a barrel as US officials tout progress in talks with Iran. Secretary of State Marco Rubio saying a deal could come as soon as today. The Iran deal optimism lifts global stocks. Japan's Nikkei hitting a record while futures point to gains here in Europe. And ECB President Christine Lagarde says the central bank is likely to raise its inflation outlook next month, paving the way for a potential rate hike as strategists warn that markets face higher for longer yields. Let's check in on the markets then. Of course, the oil price movements on the back of geopolitics front and centre. That is lifting the mood around equities. The dollar is down. Across the Asian space then, you are close to record highs across the benchmark MSCI Asia Pacific with gains of 1.4%. You're seeing upside in terms of the European futures picture as well. The UK, of course, closed for the bank holiday, but across the benchmark, European futures pointing to gains of more than 1% after a positive week for European equities last week, ending up through the week in positive territory. S&P futures then stateside looking to add 71 points, pointing higher by 0.9%. Let's flip the board then and look cross asset. Oil prices then lower on the back of the developments in terms of this potential deal between Iran and the US. Currently down 5.6% on Brent, $97 a barrel. The dollar under pressure, so that's a benefit in lifting some of the Asian currencies and EM as well. Currently down 0.3% on the Bloomberg dollar index. Japanese yields are lower across the curve then. Money moving in to sovereign debt yields down, and we'll see how that plays out, of course, when US Treasuries start trading after, of course, Memorial Day and that holiday today stateside, of course. Time now for your front page news. The FT leading on the Iran war with the line that Donald Trump has told US negotiators, quote, not to rush into a deal, saying both sides must take their time and get it right. Meanwhile, the Wall Street Journal also leading with the latest from the Middle East, of course, and the US president saying there is no rush for a deal. So both the FT and the Wall Street Journal with that caution from the US president. You can get a roundup, by the way, of the stories you need to know to get your day going in today's edition of Daybreak. Terminal subscribers can go to DayBGo or DAYBGo on the terminal. Let's get back to the market reaction then to the geopolitics, to the developments in terms of the conversations between Iran and the US, because global stocks are climbing towards record highs this morning, as I mentioned, on that optimism on a US-Iran deal and potentially and crucially, of course, a potential reopening of the Straits of Hormuz. So oil prices lower on those developments. Let's get more now in terms of the market reaction with Charu Chanana, Chief Investment Strategist at Saxo. Charu, good morning. Thank you for joining us. What do you make of the market reaction to this news? The markets are does it just underscore that investors are already looking through Iran to the next catalyst? What do you make so far the market reaction to the developments out of the Middle East?
1: Good morning, Tom. Thank you for having me back. Certainly a bit of an exuberant reaction this morning in Asian hours. And I think a part of it, of course, comes from the optimism that we are seeing, hopes of a deal being talked up as of now. But also, I would say the thin liquidity in the markets today, we had Korea closed, we had Hong Kong closed, going into your European hours, we have London closed, we have US on a holiday as well today. So it is going to be a very, a less liquid day, so to say, and that obviously amplifies the moves a little bit as well. So it's hard to read into that reaction. But having said that, the first order effects of that potential deal are very clear. We see oil going down, at least to an extent where we start to take out that geopolitical risk premium. Of course, there are still a lot of sticking points, especially on that reopening of the Strait of Hormuz as to how long it takes, the demining operations, how long it takes for insurance costs really to come down. And those are things that keep oil still lingering. I mean, we're still above $90, so still higher than the pre-war days. And I think that's where we stay sticky for some time for now, as long as that longer-term outlook on the Strait of Hormuz gets clearer. But when it comes to equities, I mean, equity markets have not really priced in that disruption to a large extent. I mean, looking at how equities have done despite this conflict being going on, it does seem like that the risk of the downside, if the talks break here, are certainly higher than what optimism can be priced in at this point.
0: Yeah, that's really interesting. Charu, even if we get a resolution, even if we get a reopening of the Straits of Hormuz within weeks, or you know, a number of months. Is there still the risk for equities that the inflation of, and the price push and those second order effects becomes a headwind for global equities?
1: I think, Tom, the most important metric to watch here is not really, at least in terms of the inflation and the oil price outlook, is not just the deal itself. It certainly brings the focus a lot more towards the reopening of the Strait of Hormuz. And I think one of the more positive developments that we've seen over the weekend has been that, you know, there have been 33 tankers that have passed through. So I think if we keep getting headlines like that, it does give a bigger weight to the, option of reducing that insurance cost, the geopolitical, the war premium that has been priced into those shipping costs. And I think that really lends a greater optimism to stocks at this point than the deal signing itself. I think the follow through remains far more important. But having said that, I think you're really right to point out that inflation risks particularly do not end with that, news about the Strait of Hormuz reopening, even if it's in a one shot, not in phase. We're not very clear as to how that is going to play out right now. So that inflation shock is something that the equities have not fully responded to as of now. And rightly so, because the earnings momentum has been very, very strong. I mean, the S&P 500 has delivered, 30% plus kind of earnings in the first quarter. So as long as that continues, I do think, the earnings momentum will start to get more scrutiny if inflation numbers start to shift higher. And the thing here is that central banks can sound hawkish to save their credibility going into that kind of an inflation shock. But since it's been a supply-driven shock, they cannot really hike rates to address that shock. So that will be a very difficult situation for equities to really come face-to-face with, and certainly a risk that investors have not given enough notice to as of now.
0: So just to push on that point, Charu, you think that the market pricing for one full hike from the Fed this year, that is a market, those are traders getting ahead of their skis, that the Fed actually is constrained in terms of its ability to hike rates. Is that the point you're making? As Kevin Hassett, for example, the chief economic advisor, of course, in terms of the White House and that view from the Trump administration, suggesting that once oil prices are low, once the Hormuz is reopened, then in fact the Fed can cut. But maybe we put that one to one side at the moment. Traders betting that there will be a hike from the Fed this year. You're saying that is unlikely.
1: It seems to be so because, hiking rates into a supply-driven shock just exacerbates the problem, right? If we were to get a stagflationary outcome out of this, then that is worse than what we are currently facing, where at least demand is still holding up. But of course, central banks have to sound hawkish and traders have to price it in, because a demand shock is the only way to kill that persistent inflationary shock, right? So I think traders will stay on the edge a little bit, but for central banks and specifically the Fed, where the demand outlook has not weakened materially. Of course, if you look at some of the other parts, maybe in Southeast Asia, for example, the demand outlook has changed drastically since the conflict began, not so much in the US. So for the Fed to be able to respond with a rate hike to this supply-driven inflation shock, until, of course, it gets materially worse from here, that seems to be a bit of a stretch to me.
0: What is the next catalyst, do you think, Charu, for the AI trade? Because, of course, the markets have been caught between these two competing pressures, really. One is the AI momentum and the other is the energy shock. And it seems that they've led into to the AI upside. What for you is the next catalyst when it comes to the AI trade?
1: Tom, there's only one catalyst to the AI trade, and that's really about looking for the bottlenecks. That has obviously shifted. The story has really shifted on that front as well over the course of the months. But from what we heard from, say, Nvidia's earnings, which has been the benchmark of this whole AI trade for the longest time, last week with its earnings, we saw a clear trend that the market is now moving in terms of its AI trade from generative AI to agentic AI and over time to robotics as well. So certainly, I think that shift and then what kind of bottlenecks that brings, energy, as you mentioned, certainly stays a persistent theme across these. But now AI has moved from being a GPU story to being a full stack story, and how that increases the demand for, say, servers, for networks, you know, for bigger memories. I think where those bottlenecks are and still priced attractively enough that they, and assuming that they're going to continue to deliver earnings the way Nvidia has done over the past so many years now, I think that's the only key driving theme for the AI story now.
0: Okay, really interesting. Chari Chanana, always smart on these markets, chief investment strategist at Saxo. Chari, thank you for that analysis. Coming up, warnings of a global crisis in food prices, meanwhile. That is, unless action is taken to ease fertilizer shortages caused by the war in Iran. More on that next. This is Bloomberg.
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0: Welcome back to Bloomberg Daybreak Europe. Now, the European Union has suspended customs tariffs on some fertilizers for a year as the war in Iran chokes off supplies. The effective closure of the Strait of Hormuz has restricted shipments of urea, which is a key component in nitrogen fertilizers. The UN has warned of a global crisis in food prices unless action is taken soon. Joining us now is Maximo Torrero, chief economist at the Food and Agricultural Organization of the UN, the FAO. Maximo, good morning. Thank you for your time. How acute is the challenge right now as you see it?
5: Good morning. And the challenge is getting tighter and tighter. We are in day number 86 since the closure. Our red line was day 90 because it will touch all crop calendars of the world. So what we have right now is increasing oil prices. Today is 92, 95, so more or less 55% more compared to the pre-conflict. Natural gas between 60 to 85%, which is used for producing nitrogen. And urea prices, 25 to 55% increase depending on the region. At the same time, the freight cost has increased 43% and the bunker fuel cost 58%. So all these are inputs necessary for agri-food system, for agriculture and from planting. And that's why this will move forward in the following months in increasing prices. We are also looking at the commodity prices, and the commodity prices are starting to increase. Corn 9%, soybeans 25%, wheat 8%, rice between 2 to 9% depending on the type of rice.
0: How close are we at this point, then, to a crisis? How long does this have to continue to get into crisis territory? Are we days and weeks away from this, potentially, Maximo?
5: No, I think now we are looking at the intensity of the impact. No, once we reach 90 days, we are touching all the crop calendars of the world. That means that planting decisions are already made for the next half of the year, and for 2027, it will be made later in the year. Now, if the strait opens tomorrow, what we'll have is potentially a lower intensity and a lower probability of a significant crisis. But what we will observe, no matter it opens tomorrow, is an increase in commodity prices, potentially food price inflation. And as it was said before, governments will have to react to this through interest rates. And that's the challenge, because that will also affect economic growth. So I think now the question is how intense this will be and how much this could also be exacerbated with the potential El Niño.
0: What is the, I mean, you've gone through a number of the different input costs that go into food, from energy to fertilizer. What is the potential for the world to respond in terms of alternating supply chains to mitigate some of the impact and diversifying to try and soften the blow of the restrictions that we're seeing as a result of the closure in the Straits of Hormuz? How adaptive is the system right now, and what would you prescribe in terms of potential changes to try and mitigate some of these impacts?
5: Yeah, sure. Right now, in the short term, the improvements of the availability of these type of inputs is very marginal, because these type of inputs require significant investments that take years. This is very different to the war in Ukraine, where we were talking of a gap in wheat, where countries that export wheat could create a supply response. Here it's more difficult. But marginally, there can be some improvement from other routes, for more supplies from the U.S., from Venezuela with less sanctions, from Guyana and other countries, but very marginal. So that option, I think, is a marginal improvement, and countries are trying to do that. The most important thing here is to avoid export restrictions of energy and fertilizers. That's what will help the system not to exacerbate even more. And also to try to secure the viability of the farmers through some financing mechanisms, like what we did in COVID-19, like loans which are for 24, 36 months with a grace of periods of 6 months, that will allow them to survive until we pass this threshold, and to help countries which require balance of payments gaps to be covered and which are in debt straits, case of Bangladesh, for example, and now the case of India, and the case of other countries who really are seeing tight balance of payments problems, and they need to pay a bigger import bill because this increase in inputs. Now, in the long term, we can do a lot. We can diversify supplies so that we have strategic reserves in different regions to be able to cope for a period of months for a similar, because today is the Strait of Hormuz, tomorrow could be the Panama Canal. Second, we have to diversify the energy mix of the agri-food systems. The world has improved in the energy mix, but not yet transmitted to the agri-food system, and we have seen this because of the pumping of irrigation. Most of them are using diesel, and that's a big problem right now because diesel is increasing its price. And also, we need to create innovation funds to find alternatives like green ammonia, biofertilizers, which could be improved in the later, in 2 or 3 years. Right now, they are not cost effective. So a lot of areas where significant investments can be done to diversify this sector for the future.
0: Are you seeing evidence of that diversification? It sounds like you are seeing evidence of that diversification already. And maybe one of the silver linings of this crisis is that it does catalyze more of that diversification. How much of a spread is that happening across the world? Are wealthier nations better placed to be able to invest around more resilient food supply chains? Does it create further gaps in terms of the haves and have nots in terms of food supply and resilient food supply?
5: Of course, wealthy nations are able to produce and put in place in the short term more fiscal measures, but it is dangerous, as you have seen. In Europe, there were several fiscal measures, and now the IMF already alerted them of the potential risks of that, and also other regions of the world. But the countries which are with debt stress and with less fiscal capacity, these type of measures will be extremely risky, and that's the danger of this. So we need to be very careful on the policies, even coming from wealthy nations, because at the end of the line, this is a supply shock. This is not a demand shock. So if you put subsidies and you put price controls and so on and so forth, the only thing you are creating is increasing the demand, not in a real way, and that will create more pressure for the whole world of the prices of these commodities. So we need to be very careful to keep the balance. If not, the world could be impacted also by what wealthier nations will be doing.
0: Maximo, thank you very much. Indeed, important insights in terms of the pressures right now on the global food supply chains and potentially some policy measures as well that could be thought about at a government level. Maximo Torrero, chief economist at the UN Food and Agriculture Organization. Now to some other corporate news this morning. Delivery Hero gaining on Tradegate after Uber offered to buy the company in a deal that would value the German firm at more than $11 billion. This comes as the US tech giant works to ramp up global competition with DoorDash. Uber, which owns 20% of Delivery Hero, has offered approximately $38 per share. That would put Uber on the hook for around $9.3 billion under those terms. The ride-hailing giant also has options for another 5.6% of shares. NVIDIA CEO Jensen Huang is urging Supermicrocomputer to tighten compliance. That's after Taiwan detained three people over allegedly fraudulent declarations linked to AI servers. Supermicro says it's working with industry partners to safeguard advanced U.S. tech and intellectual property and will strengthen its compliance program. Huang spoke after arriving in Taipei on Saturday.
6: We're rigorous in explaining to all of our partners all of the world's laws and regulations, and we insist that they're compliant with laws and regulations. Ultimately, Supermicro has to run their own company, just as everybody has to run their own company. And I hope that they will enhance and improve their regulation compliance and avoid that from happening.
0: Okay, there's plenty more coming up. Stay with us. This is Bloomberg.
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13: If you roll back the clock, 8 weeks ago, I think the view was the next Fed move would be a cut. It's just a question of how late in the year was it going to be. Because of oil prices being elevated and inflation readings being stickier, now the view is, and probably the conditions would warrant, the next Fed move may actually be a raise.
0: Goldman Sachs Vice Chairman Rob Kaplan of the potential of a Fed hike, formerly, of course, a Fed governor himself. Also hearing as well over the weekend from Kevin Hassett, of course, the advisor on economic affairs to President Trump, that he thinks that once oil prices come down, there will be scope for the Fed to continue to cut rates. But that is out of consensus with what the markets and traders are now pricing in. So certainly what you're seeing from this chart in terms of the implied probability of a Fed hike, the expectation is that the Fed will hike once this year. Traders are now fully priced in 25 basis points, 26 basis points in terms of the move higher in rates out of the US. On expectations, the Fed will be pushed into that higher rate environment as a result of the inflation push, of course, that's coming through. And you can tie that back to what is happening around Iran and Straits of Hormuz. We continue to monitor, of course, developments on that front. But there is the disconnect then in terms of what you're hearing from the Trump administration and what traders are expecting from this new Fed under Kevin Warsh, of course. And in terms of the inflation story, some more detail in terms of how AI is feeding into producer prices. Really fascinating chart that breaks out how AI is becoming a bigger component now of producer prices. You can see that contribution in the white line from semiconductors then, and how that has moved particularly and significantly higher in recent months. Not quite at the same level in terms of what's happening in terms of the metals and electronics, but there has been a sharp tick higher in terms of the AI contribution to producer prices. So think about that as well in terms of a trend that will continue into the future, you would expect. Let's flip the board and have a look at terms of what's happening on the consumer side. You have the University of Michigan sentiment survey, the consumer that came out at the end of last week, and the consumer in the US still feeling pretty negative. That is the yellow line. So dipping to 44.8. So the consumer in the US feeling very cautious and very concerned. And yet consumer stocks, there is that crocodile mouth shaped gap between the US stock performance linked to the consumer and consumer sentiment. So at what point will that close? And to what point is that a disconnect that may put some investors in those stocks feeling a little bit uncomfortable? So far, those stocks, the consumer stocks, have defied the pessimism amongst US consumers. Now, to access, search, and save all of the Bloomberg Terminal charts that are used on this show and across Bloomberg TV, Terminal subscribers can use the function Chart TV Go. Think about the risk events this week then. Tuesday, we get US May consumer confidence. On Thursday, we get US April PCE, of course, that favored gauge of the Fed. And on Friday, we get May flash inflation across Europe as the ECB signals it may be preparing for that rate hike, of course. The opening trade is up next. Stay with us. This is Bloomberg.
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21: Good morning. It is Monday, May the 25th. Here's what's on the agenda. The US and Iran inch towards a deal. Oil drops. Global stocks jump to near record highs. And Huawei touts a chip-making breakthrough that could close the gap on TSMC.
22: Let's get a look at how some key market indicators are faring. And of course, the focus coming from the Middle East is deal or no deal. But as you can see from the price action of Brent crude this morning, we are down almost 6% on the assumption that we will get some gradual reopening of the Strait of Hormuz. That's pushing down the price of oil. Also for European gas as well, down 6% today as well. So hopes are high as we head into what could be a pivotal couple of days once again when it comes to Iran and the U.S. And take a look at European futures. Pointed to open up 1%. So we are set for a more positive session. Of course, it is a UK and a US bank holiday, but still plenty of stories to get through. The countdown to the opening trade starts right now.

0: So, US Secretary of State Marco Rubio saying a deal with Iran could come as soon as today. We watch, of course, for the details around that potential deal. What would it mean in terms of implementation? And significantly, of course, for the markets, what would it mean in terms of a potential reopening of the Straits of Hormuz? Very fortunate, of course, to have Jemana is actually on set with us with that focus on Iran and all of your expertise in the region, because it seems to come down to implementation dependent on this deal. There's all sorts of caveats that remain, but the US is sounding cautiously optimistic, and interesting to hear from Marco Rubio, suggesting that it could come as soon as today.
1: Look, one thing I will say, Tom, is Saturday, there was a lot more optimism than Sunday. Sunday, both sides started to sound a little bit more guarded as to how much of a breakthrough that we can get. And as we've been reporting over the last few months, by the way, it's been months, in all likelihood, what we are going to get is a framework for a deal as opposed to a fully packaged deal. And it's quite clear from this that we're going to get a sequencing of events. But I guess as it pertains to markets, the main focus here is what happens to the Strait of Hormuz. And if we do get a 60-day ceasefire during that period, is the Strait going to be fully reopened? And if it is reopened, does the market then move on and away from the story, even though clearly some of the bigger, thornier geopolitical issues are still unresolved, including, of course, the fate of that nuclear material and Iran's, concessions on their nuclear programs?
0: So today, to your point, dollar down, yields down, oil down. And the expectation is the market is focused on that Straits of Hormuz question. And they're punting into the foreground, or into the background, I should say, the question marks about the nuclear risk and the nuclear powder and the nuclear dust, as President Trump describes it. They're focused very much on the energy flow. And maybe they're taking a lift as well from the fact that about 30, according to reports, 33 vessels have managed to cross through the Straits of Hormuz. Maybe that suggests to some that if you do get a deal, you can reopen more quickly. Maybe the mining of the Strait has not complicated it quite to the same extent. But there are all sorts of question marks on that front. Maybe that is a positive. There are some vessels crossing through the Strait, and there have been in the last few days. Just a trickle, obviously, in the context.
1: I think that does move the needle. It definitely makes a difference. And FAR is the Iranian agency yesterday reporting that around 30 to 35 vessels have gone through. Even some LNG vessels have gone through, which, again, has been an anomaly over the past couple of weeks. But it's going to take time. Remember, ADNOC CEO, Dr. Sultan Al-Jaber,

0: There's a considerable backlog. You've got about 800 vessels still stranded in the Persian Gulf. It's going to take time to demine. It's going to take time for full operations to go back to normal and, of course, repair a lot of the damage that was inflicted on these energy infrastructure sites. And all of this is an assumption that this gets done and dusted in the next couple of days.
1: Kevin Hassett of the Trump administration seems to be looking at a shorter term response in terms of how central banks think about this. And, of course, primarily the Fed, saying that once the strait is reopened, oil prices fall sharply, yeah, and the Fed still has scope to resume its rate-cutting cycle. So Kevin Hassett continuing to push that message as Kevin Warsh takes over and President Trump says, you're independent, do what you need to do.
0: I mean, I've got to say, it must be a really difficult time to be a central banker right now. You know, Christine Lagarde giving an interview over the weekend, talking about the possibility of revising upwards their inflation forecast come June. A rate hike is pretty much priced in now for June. What if that all changes in the next couple of days? What if there is a deal, the strait reopens, and oil markets are very quick to react despite what we were just discussing? Oil plunges down to $80. Does that change the calculus then for policymakers into the second half of the year? We've been talking about rate hikes. Maybe they'll have to check themselves once again.
1: The Bloomberg team reporting and talking to analysts and strategists over the weekend about the fact that even if you get a resolution, the move higher in yields and the sell-off that we've seen in global bond markets isn't just an inflation story. It's also a concern about global deficits and global debt. And that when you look at real yields, if you strip out inflation, yeah, they have moved higher as well, to your point,
0: yeah,
1: about the complexities facing central bank governments.
0: Yeah, yeah. And that actually really interesting piece there, because it tells you it is not just about inflation expectations. I saw towards the end of Daybreak, you were pointing on, you know, sentiment, consumer sentiment, and the fact that people aren't feeling that good about economy, but they're also very worried about what inflation is going to look like in a couple of years' time. That obviously has given a bit of a boost to fixed income. But then you wonder how the short-term dynamics are going to impact imminent decision-making by some of these central banks, because the world has shifted towards expecting interest rate hikes. Maybe that doesn't transpire in the end.
1: Central banks have to think about AI as well. Interesting, yes, developments out of China with Huawei, yeah, which is seen really as the leader in terms of the chip-making space and semiconductors in China, announcing that they are closing the gap in terms of their ability to manufacture chips at the cutting edge versus TSMC, that crucial foundry, of course, that sits in Taiwan, that everyone from Apple to Nvidia are dependent on. Why are we saying they're closing the gap now?
0: Yeah, and one thing that caught my attention in the article, Tom, is that they're capable of closing the gap even without relying heavily on some of the latest infrastructure or some of the latest equipment from ASML. Could that have repercussions on, you know, one of Europe's largest tech companies?
1: We will certainly be watching ASML at the open.
0: Yeah.
1: They do provide some of their lower range lithography machines to SMIC into the Chinese market. They're able to do that with deep ultraviolet machines, but not their most cutting edge. You will see the market aim back. It may be there for ASML, but the fact that they don't ship their most cutting edge equipment into China. They do, though, ship a lot of DUVs, the lower and later, yeah, and older range systems into the Chinese market.
0: And then how much of this also is just Huawei tagging onto a market or taking advantage of a market where it's unclear what sort of access NVIDIA is going to have? You know, this has been a big story. We spoke about Trump-Xi summit. But maybe Huawei are just looking to take advantage of a hole in the market because it's unclear whether NVIDIA can actually,
1: yeah,
0: tap into that.
1: It will absolutely feed into that debate,
0: yeah,
1: that is live in the halls of power in Washington about whether restricting or providing U.S. tech is the best way to go, whether by restricting you actually catalyze that push for innovation in China. To your point, Jemina, thank you, of course, with the insights there. And here's what else to think about on the show today in terms of the guests that we'll be getting out through the next 2 hours. Stay tuned for this. George Lagarias, Forvis Mazza, Chief Economist. We're also going to be hearing from Timothy Ash, RBC BlueBay, Senior EM Sovereign Strategist, and particularly with a lens on what's happening in Turkey. Fascinating developments at the political level. Of course, they face that energy shock as well. And the asset price moves have been sharp and swift in Turkey. So the view there from BlueBay. Monica Defond from the Amundi Investment Institute will get her take in terms of what's happening on the geopolitics and central banks as well. And then AI and jobs on the back of the controversy that we saw triggered from the comments from the CEO of Stanford. Standard Chartered about jobs. Eleanor Simple, King's College London professor with a view, analysis and expertise in terms of what AI is doing to the jobs market.
0: Yeah, looking forward to that, especially after those, somewhat jarring comments coming through from the Standard Chartered CEO last week. He's obviously extensively apologized. All right, let's look ahead to what else we are watching out throughout the day.

0: today. It is a holiday. It's a bank holiday in the UK. It's a bank holiday in the US, Hong Kong, South Korea. Plenty of these markets are closed, but European markets are still open, so we're going to be tracking those. And then, of course, we've been hearing overnight throughout the session from the US Secretary of State, Marco Rubio. He is in India ahead of the Quad Foreign Ministers meeting, so stay tuned for anything that comes out of that. Earlier on, he was talking about the possibility of this Iran-US MOU being signed, done and dusted in the next couple of days. So let's see what happens. But throughout the rest of the week, bear in mind that for much of the Muslim world, Arab world, it's Eid holiday. So that starts from tomorrow. And most of these markets will be closed until the end of the week. In the U.S., we have U.S. consumer confidence to watch out for on Tuesday. Wednesday, the ECB financial stability report. Always interesting to watch to see if there are any sort of systemic risks that are emerging. And then Thursday, this is a big one, April core PCE figures, a big one for the Fed. And of course, the incoming new Fed chair. We forgot to speak about that, Tom. We've got a whole new Fed chair who was sworn in on Friday. And then on Friday, we have French, German, Spanish, and Italian flash inflation prints. So all that coming up this week, despite the bank holiday today.
1: Yes, there's still a lot of news to work through, certainly, and potential market implications. Here's what else you need to know this morning, Ned. ECB President Christine Lagarde, talking of Eurozone inflation, says the central bank is set to lift its inflation outlook when policymakers meet next month. Speaking to an Italian talk show, Lagarde said a March projection that foresaw price gains of 2.6% this year, quote, will probably be revised. Her comments confirm what some policymakers have signaled in recent days. Ebola may have killed more than 200 people so far in the Democratic Republic of Congo. The country's health ministry says more than 900 suspected cases have been reported across 11 health zones spanning three eastern provinces. The outbreak is exposing the difficulties of mounting an Ebola response in one of the world's most unstable regions. Armed groups control territory, health systems are fragile, and attacks on treatment centres have disrupted containment efforts. And Uber has offered to take over Delivery Hero in a deal that could value the German company at about $11.6 billion. This comes as the US tech giant works to ramp up competition with DoorDash globally. Uber has offered approximately $38 per share. Uber, which already owns 20% of Delivery Hero, would have to pay about $9.31 billion under those terms.
0: And you're already seeing a bit of a reaction in pre-market trading, clearly reflecting the fact that there is a bit of a price war or a bidding war going on now between Uber and between DoorDash. I will just say, wearing my Middle Eastern hat, one of their prized assets is actually in the Middle East. It's a company called Talabat, so it's under the Delivery Hero umbrella. And it was interesting in this FT story, they were saying that even though the overall bid amounts to something like 10 billion euros, about 9 billion euros of that is coming from the Middle East assets alone, the crown jewel, Talabat, which seems to be expanding because of various structural reasons in the Middle East, not least because growth rates there have been so high. But it tells you a lot about just how all of these food delivery businesses have evolved since COVID. There's a lot of consolidation that's going on in that space.
1: Yeah, absolutely. I think that angle on the Middle East line and the investment there is really interesting. There's lots of different angles to this story, which is why it's so fascinating. We've watching the stock, of course, it's called higher, Delivery Hero, on the back of this story. But there are also echoes of course, of UniCredit's attempt to build out a stake in Commerce Bank.
0: Yeah.
1: So there's a lot of different takeaways from this story. And that is why we'll continue to watch it for you.
0: Excellent pun. The takeaways. All right, coming up, Bill Winter's efforts to restore calm after making some controversial comments on AI have failed to reassure labor organizations. We'll dive deeper into those comments from the Standard Chartered CEO. Plus, the Rolls-Royce CEO tells Bloomberg how the jet engine maker engineered its turnaround. We'll bring you some of that interview later in the program. But up next, we'll be joined by Naomi Fink, Chief Global Strategist at Amova Asset Management. And if you have any questions of your own for our guests, please send them to us on IB plus BBTV Go. This is Bloomberg.
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7: The president's not going to make a bad deal. He's just not. This issue, no one has done more, and no one has been more serious about the threat of a nuclear Iran than President Trump has been. And so I'm very confident, and we should all be very confident, that we're either going to have a good agreement or we're going to have to deal with it another way. We'd prefer to have a good agreement.
0: That was the U.S. Secretary of State Marco Rubio speaking to reporters in India. Now, Rubio's comments come as senior U.S. officials say the two sides are closing in on a deal that would reopen the Strait of Hormuz. But it may take several days for both sides to get final approval. Meanwhile, in Truth Social Post, President Trump says the U.S. won't rush into a deal with Iran. Let's bring in Bloomberg's Abid Abu Ahmad, who's in Dubai. Well, Abid, we have been here many times before. What is the chance of an actual breakthrough this time?
8: Yeah, good morning, Jumana. Look, a whirlwind of a weekend. We went on the weekend on Friday thinking that a stalemate will continue, if not attacks. And then on Saturday, with President Trump's comments suggesting a deal between the U.S. and Iran is imminent. On Sunday, yesterday, what we saw was some tracing back from the Iranian side. But look, we seem to be making some progress here. Now, there are some sticking points between the two, but an initial proposal or a prelim proposal between the United States and Iran suggests that we will see, or we want to see, a gradual reopening of the Strait of Hormuz, and then everything else comes in the negotiation period after that. So what came out from the United States is a period of 60 days that extends the ongoing ceasefire between the two. Two things that were not part of the proposal, according to U.S. officials, are Iran's highly enriched uranium and taking that out, and then the second thing was addressing big Iran's missile stockpile. Now, those were President Trump's, or two of President Trump's main goals, and they've certainly drawn some criticism from some Republican hawks or Iran hawks in Washington, and that's probably why we're seeing a little bit of tracing back on the U.S. front. Now, as you mentioned, as we heard earlier, Secretary of State Marco Rubio was in India earlier today speaking to reporters and suggesting that we may actually see a deal come to fruition today. He said that it could be whatever comes out, it will be something good, and that diplomacy is the way forward to this. But what we're seeing on the markets front is a positive reaction across the board. Oil prices on the Brent front have fallen to below $100 a barrel for the first time since April 24th. So markets are suggesting or anticipating that this would be a change for real this time, Jumana.
1: Okay, Bloomberg's Abir Abu Omar, thank you, with the details and the context after, again, a very busy weekend with different lines from different sides, of course, of this debate, maybe edging closer to that deal. For more in terms of the market reaction, let's bring Naomi Fink right now, Chief Global Strategist at Amova Asset Management, joining us from Tokyo. Naomi, thank you for your time. Do you want to be positioning for a resolution to this and a reopening for the Straits of Hormuz?
3: Well, I think what we've seen since the beginning of this conflict is that we've had many attempted transitions where markets see good news and price in an off-ramp and then are disappointed as we revert back into the standoff the war risk dominant situation. So I'm not saying that there is no possibility of an off-ramp. It's just that you want to see clear concessions made by both sides before pricing that in as an equilibrium. So I think more information is still necessary, and we have to keep in our minds what would confirm or disconfirm this transition to an off-ramp. It's more about the process, about how we transition there, and we haven't seen anything definitive yet.
1: Yes. You're cautious, Naomi. I get that from the response to my first question and from your notes. And history would suggest that you have rationale behind that caution and logic behind that. If we just play out the bull case, Naomi, if we get some concrete details in the next few hours and few days, and if we get implementation, what is looking like an opportunity? What would you position into? What is showing value in the bull case scenario?
3: Well, yes, again, we probably want some confirmation. So we have to see actual concessions actions on both sides and de-escalation. And if we do see this, it's likely that we'll probably continue to see reward in the equity markets, as the equity markets seem to have really downplayed this whole conflict to a surprising extent in favor of the ongoing massive boom in investment. So I think that's already an underlying theme that hasn't really gone much into the background. So I'm not really sure that there's going to be a whole lot of support, additional support, maybe a bit, if we do see an off-ramp. We have seen some action on the bond market side, you know, some concerns, rising inflation concerns. So perhaps that could subdue a little bit. But again, since we have had the situation last for months, it's not evident that we can just put those inflation expectations right back into the bag. I'm not sure that's
0: Naomi.
3: That's
0: what about the
3: happen.
0: Yeah, Naomi? What about the repercussions on the Bank of Japan? Just looking at the June meeting, we are about 20 basis points priced in for a rate hike. And remember, at the last meeting, I think people were a bit taken aback by the 6-3 split on the voting committee and the fact that inflation forecasts were revised upwards. How does a potential resolution and a potential, you know, continuation of the fall in oil prices, you think, affect the decision making for the Bank of Japan at the upcoming meeting, if at all?
3: Well, I think Japan is in a special situation, more in that even before the conflict, we were already at this type of critical juncture, most obviously on the inflationary side. But also, we've had a lot of underlying developments in the Japanese market. We've seen multi-year improvement in corporate governance and re-rating of investments, of firm valuations, etc. So we had this relatively positive backdrop, and alongside it came higher inflation expectations. And when we look at the combination of the last meeting, the outlook, the decision, as well as the press conference, we see a relatively hawkish stance, but some uncertainty around the current situation. So if we do see resolution, it could be one reason to act sooner rather than later, since BOJ is still in normalization mode. It hasn't proclaimed that it's arrived at neutral yet, and so we're still on the accommodative side. It has hikes to deliver.
0: Yeah. Is that going to support the yen? We've been sort of hovering in this 155 to 160 level for a while now. Where do you see us going from here?
3: So I think the yen is right now trading as a type of credibility indicator for the Bank of Japan. And, you know, even though the yen is weak, we've seen talk about intervention at least have some interim effectiveness. Yet I think the market eventually does expect the Bank of Japan to deliver those hikes because it hasn't reached neutral yet. So if there is any big disappointment, and then there is a sell-off in the yen because of this credibility disappointment, well, that could be rather damaging for Japan. As Bank of Japan points out, the amplification of the yen weakness on what we've seen already in terms of the rise in input prices, in oil prices, energy prices, a lot of other inputs, that's serving as additionally amplifying the inflation, the underlying inflation. So Bank of Japan can't really wait around for very long, whether the conflict ends or doesn't end shortly.
0: Naomi, thanks so much for joining us today. Naomi Fink, Amova Asset Management's Chief Global Strategist. Well, coming up, optimism around a potential U.S.-Iran deal to reopen the Strait of Hormuz tempers inflation concerns. We'll discuss that next with our next guest, George Lagarias, Chief Economist at Forvis Mazars. This is Bloomberg.

0: Morning people wake up for peace and quiet. McDonald's breakfast people, we wake up for the sweet rush of getting that warm, delicious breakfast right before it ends.
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0: Happy Monday. 30 minutes from the start of the opening trade. European futures then pointed to gains of almost 1% after a decent week of upside for European equities. This, of course, on optimism around Iran, with all the caveats, of course, but oil prices are lower and European futures are pointing to gains. The UK, of course, closed for a bank holiday.
1: Yep, and let's take a look at how European bonds are opening up as well. And I suspect we are in for a bit of a rally this morning. That's exactly what we are seeing. 10-year German bonds below 3% now, breaking to the downside, so down 5 basis points in the early minutes of trading. 10-year yields in France, the OATs, down almost 6.5 basis points. And take a look at BTPs, also quite substantial, down 7 basis points. And this, of course, as we talk about the commodities backdrop, oil is falling as the U.S. and Iran edge towards a deal. The White House National Economic Council Director Kevin Hassett says he's confident lower energy prices will open the way for the Fed to cut interest rates.
2: Again, we expect energy prices, as soon as there's a deal, to plummet. And when that happens, then there'll be a lot of room for the Fed to do the right thing at lower rates. But again, I respect the independence of the Fed and the intellect of Kevin Warsh, and I'm sure that he'll work it out on a data-dependent way.
1: Joining us now is George Zagarias, chief economist at Forvis Mazars. Really good to have you with us. George, earlier on in the show, Tom and I were talking about the catalyst for the higher bond yields that we've seen over the course of the last couple of months. And my question to you is, how much of that can be pinned down to what's been happening with the price of oil? And if we do see a sustained unpricing of some of the geopolitical premium that's priced into energy markets right now, what will that do to bonds?
3: Okay, I would hate to rain on anybody's parade right now, the reality is that break-even markets were not really pricing in very high inflation, maybe 3%, 3.5% until the end of the year. So we were seeing an upside in bonds, even and especially long-term, but they were not really pricing in a significant continuation of Hormuz. So where markets were is roughly where we are right now, which means that I would not expect to see a massive climb down, especially when considering all the caveats from where we are now and today.
1: Okay, so you're not expecting to see a massive climb down. Where does that show up more? In the front end of the yield curve to account for the possibility of central banks hiking or staying put? Or in the longer end of the curve where, again, in addition to the uncertainty around inflation expectations, you also have things like rising fiscal premium and political uncertainties as well?
3: So, obviously, I would expect the whole curve eventually to move down, but this will happen, sluggishly. And yes, you're right. Going forward, it does make sense for the shorter end of the curve to move a little bit more, especially if we get confirmation from the Fed, not Kevin Hassett, the Fed, that it intends to lower rates. But we're not there yet. We're at a point where inflation is still rising, and we have we don't know where peace is, where it lies, or what sort of peace we will have. So there's going to be a risk premium attached to everything.
0: To what extent, George, I mean, arguably the ECB is closer in that journey towards a rate hike, and we were hearing, of course, from Christine Lagarde over the weekend. Does market pricing for hikes from the ECB, do they change significantly if we get a reopening of the Strait of Hormuz?
3: I think they will. I mean, 3 rate hikes right now might be a stretch, especially if Hormuz opens and the ECB feels that inflation is presently transitory. I don't know how the ECB is going to think about it. I think at least one rate hike until the end of the year is entirely possible. But beyond that, if I were the central banker, which I evidently am not, I would be very, very careful with the possibility of a policy error. Okay. Rates were low to begin with, obviously, so there was some room for a small rate hike, which should not really impact the economy too much if they get it wrong. But three rate hikes, where European economy is right now, you know, on the verge of stagflation, that could be a stretch.
0: Okay, so there's a potential policy error if we get a more hawkish outcome, if we get arguably more than one hike from the ECB, with the caveats, of course, George. What is your current assessment of the health of the Eurozone economy? What are you most are you most concerned about wages, about the labor market? What are the kind of red flags that you're seeing right now?
3: I could say the labor market, obviously, because, you know, we all see the dislocations, especially among younger workers with AI, you know, and that's a big concern. But right now, my big concern is growth. I'm not sure where growth is going to come from. The Germany's auto industry is, you know, needs a massive rethink, and that has not even happened yet. In France, consumption is under pressure, and, you know, a lot of this has to do with politics that haven't seen anything resolved. And, you know, where will growth come from? That's my concern. As the US and China have really thrown the kitchen sink into, you know, this big, massive AI boom, the reality is that Europe has been left behind. So my biggest concern is growth and productivity.
1: Yeah, but at the same time, can Europe focus on growth at the same time as focusing on keeping their fiscal and public finances in order? And is Europe missing out because they simply don't have the privilege that the U.S. have in terms of running these large deficits without consequences?
3: You're absolutely right. For Europe, debt is anathema. They avoid it as much as they can. And even then, you see that France is at the crosshair of financial markets and Italy is not too far behind. You know, and I shouldn't be speaking, I'm Greek. But the point is beyond that, Europe has said no more debt to fuel growth, whereas the U.S., it's not just the dollar, it's the strategy. They feel that they need growth and they will eventually handle debt. You know, when you're the world's biggest economy, you can afford this. Okay, I think Europe could afford a little bit more to fuel growth. It won't. Because it went through this debt crisis that has traumatized everyone. But it would be a good idea to rethink the limits of growth. And Draghi's paper was actually spot on this a year and a half ago.
0: Mm. Okay, George Lagarias, chief economist for Forvis Mazars. George, thank you. With their concerns, of course, about the stagflation risks for Europe. Meanwhile, the European Central Bank is set to lift its inflation outlook when policymakers meet next month. That is according to President Christine Lagarde. Her comments confirming what policymakers, including governing council member Manus Müller, have signalled in recent days. Let's take a listen to what Müller told us.
4: We have inflation that has picked up already. So in April, we had the headline inflation at 3%. So it's already by a percentage point higher than the 2% that we're targeting. And that, of course, is a concern. And I think one should be concerned about these such inflationary pressures becoming more persistent or more permanent. This is what we saw in 2021-22 when the inflation first picked up, also as a result of energy prices increasing. So I think there's a good case to be made, but that still, the ECB at this point needs to react because the inflation is our primary concern.
5: How much of a concern is the recent bond market sell-off for you? How does that affect the way you think about debt sustainability in the Eurozone? Because this is also something that is happening at the moment.
4: I think risks to financial stability that are coming from the high public debt levels, also high public deficit still in many many countries. I think it is a serious serious concern, and the fact that bond markets, investors in bond markets seem to be becoming a little bit more nervous again, also that is certainly reflecting the expectations of inflation being a little bit higher than this. I think this is certainly a concern. I think it's also perhaps noteworthy that the views on the bond market versus to the equity market, they seem to differ at the moment, because there's still so much optimism apparently in the equity market among investors there, whereas you do see those signs of perhaps more concern on the in the bond market.
5: Balanced approach to fiscal and monetary policies at this moment is something that is very important. How do you see all of this playing out, and how much pressure do you think the central banks will be facing now due to what is happening?
4: Well, the fact that we are seeing quite significant budget deficits in a number of European countries, it's not making it easier to get inflation under control. So that's why the message also from many of us central bankers has been that, first of all, having a significant budget deficit by itself is a problem. We need to have a clearer understanding how we get out of it in the coming years. But in the short term, as we see governments thinking of different support measures to ease the impact on of the high energy prices on consumers and corporates. So here I think it's important to be just careful with those such measures. Those should really be very short-term and very well targeted to be effective, and also not to put too much strain on public finances.
1: Well, that was the outgoing Estonian Central Bank Chief and ECB Governing Council Member Madis Müller. And coming up, we're going to be discussing the political and economic turbulence in Turkey with Timothy Ash, Senior EM Sovereign Strategist at RBC Blue Bay. That's next. This is Bloomberg.
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0: Welcome back. Now, Turkish police have entered the main opposition CHP party's headquarters after a court ordered a new party chairman to take control. The ruling annulled the results of the 2023 party congress, which put Özgür Öcal in charge, causing turmoil in Turkish markets. We can get the thoughts of Timothy Ash right now, senior EM sovereign strategist at RBC Blue Bay. Tim, fantastic to get your insights on the developments on the ground in Turkey. Political risk is back, it seems. How should markets be reading these pretty significant political domestic adjustments in Turkey?
17: Well, this is Erdogan playing managing domestic politics as he's so used to do. Remember March 25, we had the İmamoğlu arrest. Markets have been a bit of a spin. I mean, this time around, it seems a little bit less stressful, I guess, less of a stress point than that in particular. I mean, to some extent, this is internal CHP politics, right? This is the main opposition party. Mm. Kılıçdaroğlu, the former leader who lost, famously to Erdogan in the 23 elections, basically was ousted by Özel, and he's trying to get his job back. He's kind of cooperating with the Erdogan administration to kind of oust Özel, another leader who could potentially challenge Erdogan in looming presidential and actually parliamentary elections. It looks as though Erdogan has managed a situation where the opposition is kind of in turmoil, fighting among itself. And the interesting angle here is that Erdogan could possibly go to early elections.
1: Okay. Interesting. Let's just pause that thought for 1 second, because I do want to ask you about the market turmoil that we saw towards the end of the week in reaction to this court ruling. What are going to be the ramifications on the central bank here? And I've noted, our own team, Bloomberg Economics, we've actually priced out the rate cuts that we had thought were going to come later this year. And we're now anticipating 300 basis points worth of tightening.
17: Yeah, well, that may not happen, actually. We had the market sell off a little bit on Thursday, came back Friday. A bit different to, again, the İmamoğlu scenario a year or so ago, because at that point in time, a bit crazy, but Şimşek was in hospital. Central bank governor was on a plane. They found it difficult to manage, currency adjusted. This time around, I think it's pretty clear that the central bank and the government will manage markets. They've got plenty of reserves, 160 odd billion of reserves, gross reserves. They'll use them to defend the currency. And, worst case, they'll hike rates. But actually, it's a holiday at the moment in Turkey. They have a bit of time for politics to calm down. And then when it comes back, let's see where we are in terms of rates. Given the Middle East furor and higher oil prices, inflation's kind of surprised negatively. I mean, there should be scope to hike rates anyway, but I think we'll try and avoid that, especially if we're in an early election scenario, as I mentioned.
0: Tim, what is the biggest risk for Turkey and Turkish assets right now? Is it domestic politics or is it energy and the energy shock from Iran?
17: Well, energy is bad news for Turkey. It's a huge energy importer. The classic one is each $10 increase in the oil price costs them between 3 and 5 billion on the current accounts and probably 1.2% inflation. Inflation was high anyway, so that didn't help. But, if we're in a scenario where we've seen an easing of Gulf tensions, that helps Erdogan out. Turkish markets have held in pretty well, despite the kind of Gulf-Iran war scenario. And again, it reflects the fact that we have a good, credible team, Shimshek, Callahan, plenty of FX reserves. They're much more orthodox than they were in the past. I mean, I don't think they'll try and avoid rate hikes at this point in time, but they will hike if they have to, right? I mean, if this political furor causes problems, definitely they'll hike. Or if, you know, there is an extended Gulf War scenario with much higher oil prices, I think they'll hike in that scenario. But, you know, I think they should be able to manage through it. Depends what happens on the politics. I mean, it depends if we see a rerun of the street demonstrations we saw around the Momola scenario, that gets much worse, then again, maybe the markets will be a bit more negative. I don't think so this time. I think it's probably a less stressful political situation than it was then. I mean, obviously, Secular Turks will argue it's a disaster. You know, it's the final end of democracy and all that kind of thing. Markets in the end will be probably focusing, you know, what it means for rates, what it means for fiscal policy. And this early election scenario is an interesting one. I mean, you know, again, if Erdogan decides that the opposition are divided, you know, he's winning on a geopolitical angle. Turks want a strong leader in a difficult geopolitical environment. They may vote for him. There's still this prospect of the Kurdish peace. He may just decide to go early. Remember, Erdogan has that problem about a two-term limit. He can avoid that by going for early elections. So that's probably the thing to watch for. At the moment, I don't think Turkish markets are in kind of a meltdown scenario. I think Şimşek and Karahan can probably manage through this. And that was kind of reflected on Friday. Markets came back, you know, limited kind of impact. Okay. And today, obviously, we'll have the, you know, Gulf War, Iran kind of deal scenario helping Erdogan out probably.
0: So really smart insights. Timothy Ash, senior EM sovereign strategist at RBC Blue Bay, with that lens on Turkey, at least for today. Let's turn now to today's markets in 3 minutes on the opening trade with Venram, strategist from our Markets Live team. So Ven, of course, a lot of markets closed. South Korea, we've got Japan, of course. We've also got the UK, of course, and the US closed for holidays here. But we do have that optimism around a potential deal. Talk us through the reaction. So particularly in terms of JGBs, and how that could be tied into the Iran story.
18: Morning, John. I think there has been a bit of respite for JGBs. As you can see, that the yields have come off a bit. But I think the question is, you know, what if you were even assuming the best case scenario that a deal goes through and we've got the Strait of Hormuz reopening, I think that just the backlog is going to take months to clear. So it's not clear that, you know, inflation is going to come down in Japan anytime soon. And by the BOJ's own estimates, inflation is going to be averaging 2.5 to 2.8% this fiscal year. So and if you assume that the economy is going to be on an even keel, which it has been of late, I think that the Bank of Japan needs to raise rates fundamentally to solve this problem. At the moment, they are less than 1%, of course, and the neutral is somewhere around 1%. It was 1.5% even before the war started. And after the war started, I ran the Taylor rule function. And that shows that, you know, the Taylor rule rate, prescribed Taylor rule rate, is somewhere around 2.8 to 3%. So there's a humongous gap between where the Bank of Japan needs to be and where it actually is. So I think that the markets are kind of the sell-off in all markets that we have seen so far is a reflection of that. If you look at the JGBs, and you fully swap out the cash flows into US dollars to compare them with treasuries, what you see is that they are trading at a discount of 25 to 40 basis points. That's pretty steep. And the markets are saying, you know what, you've got a problem here. You're fundamentally behind the curve. You need to get even with inflation. And the JGB is not doing that. So whatever we are seeing today is respite, is not a fundamental turnaround for JGBs.
1: Ven, and it's important to reiterate that there is still no deal that's been signed. And I just wonder whether hopes of a breakthrough as opposed to an actual breakthrough are enough to keep the rally going.
18: Yeah, absolutely. It's scary, Jumana. I mean, we have seen this plot turn and twist every second minute, literally, with a tweet. But so I think that the markets are over-optimistic here. There is a chance that we may not get a deal, and then that will set ourselves up for a sell-off. But even assuming that the deal is going to come through, I think stocks are overpriced, and I think there is a fair bit of froth building up in the markets.
0: Yeah. Okay. And of course, I should have said, Japan is open. Japanese markets open. South Korea and Hong Kong are closed. Markets Live strategist Ven Rand. Ven, thank you. Remember, you can get up-to-date analysis, of course, from Ven and the rest of the team on the terminal and on Bloomberg.com. European futures pointing to a solid session. Risk on. futures pointing higher by a full 1%. It is the opening trade that is coming up. This is Bloomberg.
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0: It is Monday, a few minutes to go then until the opening trade. This is a picture on Friday for the S&P 500. And you saw gains of around 0.4%. You saw gains through the week, actually, for US stocks and European stocks, despite increased anxiety about the bond sell-off that we saw with yields higher. That story has moderated in today's session. Just reflecting back on the strength, the moderate strength that came through, it was healthcare, it was tech that did some of the heavy lifting over in the US session on Friday, with gains of around 0.4%. So the futures picture then this Monday, with a focus, of course, on the optimism, with all the caveats around Iran and that potential deal between the US and Tehran. We look at a futures picture where it is risk on. Again, oil prices are lower, yields are lower, the dollar is lower, and equities are pointing higher. 0.9% is the potential upside for European stocks. The UK, of course, closer. Volumes could be slimmer. Certainly over in Asia, you've seen fresh record gains from the Nikkei in Japan. South Korea is closed, Hong Kong is closed. You're seeing gains of potentially 0.7% on the CAC current. DAX futures pointing gains of potentially 204 points. What are you looking at, Jemima?
1: Yeah, well, a couple of sectors that we're watching out for, specifically one stock, delivery hero, and this is on news over the weekend that Uber are looking to initiate a takeover on TradeGate, already seeing shares rising 8.2%. That is well above Uber's offer, indicative offer of 33 euros per share. So let's see what opens up, where it opens up. Oil stocks obviously in focus, with hopes of a breakthrough over US-Iran and some form of a framework around a deal. And then, of course, because of lower oil prices, keep a close eye on how airlines are going to be reacting, and no doubt lower oil prices will be beneficial. Tom.
0: Absolutely. We will watch travel and leisure. We'll watch the energy majors, of course, although many of those are listed on the FTSE 100, which will be closed today. That momentum that we've seen, and we saw that build, of course, through last week, and then some details on that potential deal giving some upside. That is the expectation as we look for the pricing this Monday, again, with a cautionary note in terms of the volumes that we could see with the UK close for that bank holiday and its Memorial Day in the US. There you're seeing the opening across the benchmark of 0.3%. We await the CAC. We await the DAX, of course. The DAX can take a little bit longer. Jemima pointing out the travel and leisure, the airlines could be in focus on lower oil prices. You've got Brent at around $98 a barrel. There you have the Dutch markets opening in positive territory. The CAC current as well, gains of 0.9% on the French index, as you can see, over in the Netherlands, gains of 0.6%. And we're seeing real strength over in Spain as well. The IBEX currently up at 1.2%. And again, we can look to some of the airline names within that index. So again, across the benchmark, with the futures picture pointing to gains of 0.9%, you've got gains so far of 0.5%. We'll see what the breakdown is after a positive week, again, for European stocks and their US counterparts last week. Jemima.
1: Yeah, well, let's get some of the signals that are coming up in the sectors that you referenced. And here are some of the main outperformers today. You can see that banks starting off on a positive foot. So we've got tech companies as well up 1%. And so that's one of the major moves that we're seeing there. Construction, I mean, it is a sea of green out there, Tom, essentially reflecting some of the optimism that we spoke about stemming from this potential breakthrough out of the Middle East, and not necessarily because of the geopolitical premium, but the impact on commodity prices, energy prices. That's clearly going to be a boost for some of the key sectors that we're watching. Take a look at travel and leisure, which incorporates some of those airlines up at 1.1% already in the early hours of trading.
0: So in terms of individual names within that sector, you're seeing Ryanair jumping 3.4% on the back of those developments. TUI Travel, of course, over in Germany, up almost 3%. Some individual names gaining on the back of lower oil prices. The flip side of that, of course, is the pressure on the oil majors as we look at Brent at around $98 a barrel. Shell down 1.4%. Not a huge move, but it is a little lower, of course, on these developments. Total Energy over in France down similar amount, 1.5% right now. The biggest losses amongst the energy majors right now is Repsol, which is down 2.5%. But again, on the upside, you're seeing gains for travel and leisure. Nexi as well in the tech space is up 4%. And so those are some of the pictures. On the tech space as well, one of the key players around the data center story, Siemens Energy, is also up 2.6%. Some of the individual names showing strength in this Monday session so far. Worth noting, of course, that bond yields are coming as well. So bonds are bid across Europe, and you've seen that reflect in JGBs as well. Yields down in Europe around three to seven basis points on German debt right now. BTPs, Greek debt, and French debt all bid as well.
1: Yeah, essentially rate-sensitive sectors and oil-sensitive sectors doing quite well today. Joining us for some more analysis is Monica DeFonzi, head of the Amundi Investment Institute. Monica, earlier on in the show, we were talking about how investors should be reading not necessarily the breakthrough in U.S.-Iran, but at least hopes of a breakthrough when it comes to U.S. and Iran. Is the reaction that we're seeing in European markets this morning valid, to your point?
2: Well, you know, it remains really anchored on this potential deal to be delivered. But if we take a step back, I would say that in general, we are really facing a new regime, which is a low trust world regime where geopolitics is really structural and entrenched in the way we are approaching macro and markets. So in a nutshell, we really need to be ready to a sequence of shocks to be in the pipe.
1: Is there any way the expected slowdown in Europe can be avoided, assuming the strait fully does reopen in the next 30 to 60 days?
2: For sure, Europe is one of the most vulnerable regions because of its energy dependency, and not only because what we are seeing is a general increase of shipping costs, insurance costs. So definitely, we remain vulnerable. According to us, the only way we can proceed is to make scenario analysis, and in our base,

0: the AI, for example, automation, industrial, for example, is a sector that can really benefit the euro area, pharma, healthcare. So probably it's not a beta a call we are making on Europe, but a one of selectivity.
1: Okay, one of selectivity. And talking of selectivity, Monica, good morning. I'm just going to reference for you and our viewers as well that Delivery Hero, that stock in Germany is up a little over 10% right now as Uber ups its bid for that company. Of course, they already have a significant stake and now they are pushing to take over Delivery Hero, at least raise their stake. And that is lifting the stock pretty significantly then, up double digits so far in the session. Monica, that takes me to a broader question about valuations in Europe and whether we see more interest from U.S. investors and U.S. companies looking potentially at that valuation gap and opportunities to buy assets in the European markets. Is this a signal potentially of more to come?
0: Well, definitely valuation has been one of the key variables making us interested and invested in Europe, including also the story on higher dividend yields. So definitely those are two aspects that in general is benefiting the European equity market. But again, I think that you really need to focus on those stories that seems to be, you know, more structural. Rather than just pinching what today might be cheaper. Staying on structural thematics is really the way you need to look at the markets in a low trust world. And then when it goes to regional allocation, again, the story in Europe is quite heterogeneous, and there are some countries that are more vulnerable than others, and some that shows a more appealing valuation gap. With that in mind, it is true that the concentration and valuation story in the United States is going to an extreme.
1: Hmm. It's going to an extreme. Is that leading to a recalculation amongst clients that you speak to in terms of flows, Europe versus the US? That dynamic has shifted significantly. At the start of the year, the focus had been on those, and towards the end of last year, flows into European equities. That seems to have adjusted. Where are we in terms of the flow show then that you're hearing from clients?
0: Well, if I hear our clients, they're actually asking more about Europe, how the European area is working. It's not totally clear, for example, across Asia, how does the Council, the Parliament, the UK, all these work together in the euro area. So we are starting to the basics, but we see really a material interest in the area that is not only related to evaluation appeal, but stays more on credibility and consistency of the institutions. And this is what investors are looking at, given the high level of uncertainty, this perm uncertainty that is entrenched in the macro environment. So looking for institutions' stability and credibility is what probably is getting traction across our clients.
2: Yeah, Monica, how are you feeling about the European banking sector? Interesting today that some of the best performing stocks on the Stoxx 600 and Stoxx 50 are actually some of the banking stocks, UniCredit, Santander, all up more than 2.5%, despite the fact that interest rates are moving lower. We're seeing a rally in bonds today. How do you feel about the sector?
0: Well, in general, this is a sector we have been positioning and looking at in a constructive way. If you look at fundamentals and the operational model, they are good. And in general, relative to the U.S. banking sector, this is something that we have been positioning on and probably we will continue.
1: I'm noticing as well, Monica, you have a negative view on the dollar. You have a negative view on the euro and the pound, a neutral view on the dollar. Talk us through that negative view on euro. Is that a growth story concern, or is it that the markets are overestimating how far and

0: how fast the ECB will go on rate hikes?
1: I think that the right answer would be framing in the correct time horizon. Over the medium to long term, actually, we believe the US dollar is going to weaken unless the Fed turns and hikes rates. So this would be clearly changing the overall narrative. What we have seen so far, and honestly, the US dollar versus the euro has been moving in a narrow range. It was really more opportunistically related to the vulnerability of the region to the current geopolitical situation. But our medium to long term call is still that the US dollar is going to get weaker, and it will be less central to the allocation of our portfolios.
0: Okay, interesting on that medium to longer term view on the US dollar and the greenback getting weaker into the future. Monica Defond, head of the Amundi Investment Institute. The dollar is certainly down in the session today, at least. That's the short term take, of course, on the dollar reaction to the optimism coming through in terms of talks between Iran and the US and that potential deal. Let's check in on the Core 6 right now. Core European stocks, of course, and the moves that we're seeing. Standing out to me right now is Schneider Electric, so that provider of solutions to data centers, up 2%. On the downside, not much to write home about. Rheinmetall is flat, just down very, very insignificantly. Nestle, of course, with that touch on the global consumer, but of course having to factor in global food prices and the inflation touch there. Nestle is currently flat. So decent gains coming through for Schneider Electric. ASML, interestingly, on the back of the news around Huawei and its developments there, ASML is up 1%. UBS put out a note towards the end of last week with a very positive view on that stock. LVMH also getting 0.8%, and Novo Nordisk in the healthcare space up a little over 4 points, close to 5 points, Jumana.
2: Yeah, and the one stock that we've been watching, corporate space this morning, Delivery Hero, up substantially today, up 10%, 9.9% is the latest, and you can see trading just shy of 37 euros. That is a premium to the first approach from Uber at valued at around 33 euros per share. And as we've been talking about over the weekend, it has emerged that somewhat of a bidding war has come through between Uber and DoorDash for Delivery Hero. Uber already have a 20% stake in the company, and around a little bit more if you account in derivatives, so around 5.6%. So reminiscent, really, of the position that UniCredit started to build up in Commerce Bank. So we have another one of those stories, but potentially you are seeing perhaps an upped bid, which is why this is being reflected
0: yes.
2: in where it's trading today.
0: Anna said Jeffrey's saying there are also a lot of antitrust issues at the European at the European level. Let's take a look at the oil majors then in terms of what's happening in response to lower oil prices. So you're seeing Repsol in Spain currently down 3%. So under pressure, obviously, as a result of lower oil prices that ties into the developments in the Middle East. Shell down close to 2%, Total Energy as well. We don't have a read, of course, on BP because the FTSE's closed, but that is the broad move lower in terms of some of those oil and energy companies on the back of Brent and WTI down in the
2: session. Yeah, bit of a breather for some of those key energy names. But coming up, we're going to be talking about airline stocks, which are actually, no surprise, getting a lift as oil prices fall on hopes of an end to the Iran war. Details next. This is Bloomberg.
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2: Lufthansa is leading airline and travel stocks higher this morning. It comes as crude oil hit its lowest level in more than 2 weeks. On optimism, the war in Iran could be coming to an end soon. Let's bring in Danny Lee, our aviation and transport reporter. And of course, many stocks are actually closed for trade because of the UK bank holiday. But ultimately, we walked in this morning, oil prices are lower. Clearly, that's a bit of a boon to the airline industry. How long is it going to take, Danny, for these, you know, months-long disruption to unwind in the industry?
19: Well, I think the immediate term is this positivity around this potential ceasefire, this 60-day extension. Of course, when it comes to the real-world supply chain, the nuts and bolts of getting, for example, jet fuel through, processed from oil to refined, it's going to take still some time, months. But I think there has been a quieting down of the worries of jet fuel shortages in the likes of Europe and in Asia to an extent. So with this positivity around this potential ceasefire and this reopening of the Strait of Hormuz, that has helped really lift airline stocks. Basically, every stock tracked by Bloomberg of every airline that's publicly traded is all up today. It's unsurprising. You've seen oil fall by as much as 6% on Brent to $97, West Texas down to $91. So there is a lot of lift here for the airline industry. But we have been here before. There's these potential deals, and it does remain to be seen if something like this does stick this time. So as indeed today and later into this week, as Marco Rubio said, watching very closely for if there is going to be some kind of framework at least to settle this ceasefire.
0: Okay, Bloomberg's Asia Aviation and Transport reporter Danny Lee. Danny, thank you for that update on the airlines industry. Staying with that story, at least with that sector and the aerospace industry, the dramatic turnaround at Rolls-Royce under Tufan Erginbilgic is seen as one of the great corporate overhauls in recent times. On the latest episode of Leaders with Lacqua, Francine asked him if he feels like he's carrying the weight of British industry when so many companies have spoken about exploring a list in the US.
20: Yes, sometimes. Because I think there's this discussion whether companies should move to the US market. I'm sure, Francine, you ask those questions. So actually demonstrating that you can be in this market. And frankly, after a point, it is never about you. You don't want to fail all the stakeholders, employees, investors, even government. Once you pass a stage, right? Okay, you have a success. Now, make sure that is sustainable success and actually you can build on it.
1: What can other British companies learn from Rolls-Royce?
20: I mean, a lot. But business model level, are they actually set up to win? If not, fix the business model. And you do that, then of course you need to energize your employees. It's not about you. It is about 50,000 people. I am non-compromising for that. You may say blunt or whatever, but non-compromising. Mediocrity at that level kills the organizations, but also good people, then you need to develop them and have a great career in this.
1: How do you manage good people? What do they want?
20: Effectively, you want people in your organization who are highly marketable, but they want to stay with you, right?
1: Right.
20: So that's what
1: that's
20: you want.
1: That's a secret sauce.
20: Exactly. Right. That's what you want, right? That is almost 360 performance management in my mind. And 360 performance management always, if you want to close the circle, it finishes with reward and recognition. And then grow the company, because that creates all sorts of career opportunities. Shrinking companies, you have less opportunities. Grow the company, that actually feeds itself.
1: Right. I mean, every time I see you, we speak about small nuclear reactors.
20: Yes.
1: Because it's because you it's not a 360 view. It's a very granular, it's almost problem solving. It's engineering.
20: I always go to big picture before I come to small picture. Europe cannot do without it. World needs it for net zero. Frankly, Europe needs it for supply security, full stop. Because even before geopolitics, Europe needed that. After some geopolitical events, frankly, Europe needs it more than that. So therefore, SMRs make sense at big picture, because they are less risky, because smaller plants and manufacturing activity. Nuclear industry has a bad sort of experience with projects. They take longer, much more expensive. SMR, 85% manufacturing process. You learn. You learn, and it is modular, it is standard, rather than every nuclear project bespoke EPC project in a way. Right?
1: Anything could happen in the world of politics, as we've seen.
20: Yes.
1: Right? How do you deal with politics, with events outside your events? And even here you could see a change in government with reform coming into power.
20: Yeah. I have a principle in business. I always tell people, once you get into trouble, it is too late. So you need to prepare the company before you get into trouble. So what does that mean? Like, we are actually living with it as we speak, and we last year we lived with tariff. But first of all, make the company very resilient. That was our drive. We did that. So external shocks, we actually deal with it a lot better. Mindset is more important than anything else. You need to have the mindset and the response capability in the company. You need to develop that before you are in trouble, because it takes some time, right? And then you need to be agile using that capability. And then last thing you are going to do, you are going to be action-oriented, not explanation-oriented.
1: But if you don't know what the trouble is, are you scenario planning for all the things that could change?
20: No, it's not about actually predicting the world. It is about how your company now thinks about dealing with external shocks, right? So that is the capability, the processes, the mindset. Like, we are not responding to current shocks, I can assure you. We couldn't do half of what we are doing 3 years ago. Probably 10%. Probably when I said something, people would look at me with blank eyes, what is he talking about? Today, I don't need to say a lot. I need to give the context and people are in action.
2: And the full interview has a global release on Bloomberg TV later today at 10 p.m. UK time. All right, let's get a look on how markets are faring. We're about half an hour into the trading session. Of course, it is a UK bank holiday, but European markets are open and the picture is positive. As you can see, Stoxx 600 is up 0.6%. We've got the DAX, the German index, up about 1%. The CAC 40 in France up a similar amount, but no surprise given the fall in the price of oil. We are seeing a decent outperformance in the airline industry. Autos also having good starts of the day. Construction as well. So a lot of the cyclicals within the European index are having a good start to the day and to the week, Tom.
0: Okay, coming up, the Standard Chartered CEO's apology for his controversial comments on AI have failed to reassure labour bodies. We're going to discuss the future of work with Elena Simple, Professor of Computer Science at King's College London. That is next. This is Bloomberg.
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0: This is the opening trade. We are 30 minutes into today's session. Happy Monday, everyone. European stocks on the front foot, on the back of expectations that maybe there will be a deal between the US and Iran. European futures then pointing, or at least European markets are up 0.6%. The futures have been pointing to a slightly brighter session. Nonetheless, you do see those gains across the benchmark of 0.6%. On the sector by sector basis, just two sectors the last time I looked in negative territory. On the upside, you've got the likes of autos, construction, travel and leisure. So the auto sector is certainly lifting the DAX. That index over in Germany is up a full 1%. And you're seeing a similar picture over in France. The CAC 40 is up 86 points currently, up more than 1%. The UK, of course, closed for a bank holiday. Jemana, what are you looking at?
1: Yeah, well, here's what else you need to know this morning. Senior U.S. officials say the U.S. and Iran are closing in on a deal that would reopen the Strait of Hormuz, even as President Donald Trump insisted he would not rush into an agreement. Speaking in India, U.S. Secretary of State Marco Rubio said a deal may be reached today. Oil has fallen on increased optimism that an end to the war is in sight. The cause of an explosion at a mine in China's Shanxi province is under investigation. At least 82 people were killed in the blast on Friday. The accident has triggered a vast rescue operation involving hundreds of emergency workers and an intervention from President Xi Jinping and senior officials. State media say early investigations suggest serious violations at the privately run mine. Shares in Delivery Hero have surged above a 10 billion euro takeover offer by Uber as investors bet that a higher price will be required to close a deal. Uber's proposal offers no premium to the closing price Thursday, the day before Bloomberg News first reported the talks. Sources say DoorDash has expressed interest in Delivery Hero's Middle East business, known as Talabat, but has yet to put in an offer.
0: Now, the chief executive of Standard Chartered spent much of last week, you may remember, doing damage control after he aired plans to replace some, quote, lower value human capital with AI. Despite a subsequent apology from Bill Winters, union leaders argue the comments expose a broader, worrying trend of banks treating workers as disposable cost-cutting targets. For more, we are joined by Eleanor Simple, Professor of Computer Science at King's College London. Eleanor, good morning. Thank you for joining us.
2: Good morning. Thanks
0: for having me. Was Bill Winters simply saying the quiet part out loud with his comments? He's just pointing to a reality. Some workers, particularly in the banking space, will be replaced by AI. Is that one way that we could look at his comments?
2: It's one way to look at it, though a lot of the conversation has focused on the rather clumsy choice of words, and it's great that the CEO has apologized for that. Research at King's College London has shown that the financial sector is highly exposed to disruption from AI. It's great that they are looking at this problem and are trying to address it. For me, what's more important is the question of productivity. How is productivity measured? Where do productivity gains go? We've done a public attitude survey recently in April, surveying both employers and workers, and we see lots of differences there when it comes to how employers see productivity and whether they've noticed any happening as they've introduced AI versus how workers perceive how their jobs on a day-to-day basis have changed. There is a huge discrepancy between how employers see AI and what they expect it to do to the daily jobs of their workers, and the marginal improvements or changes that workers see when they use AI.
0: Okay, so to be clear, there's an expectation from executives and corporate leaders that they're going to be able to drive more efficiencies than maybe their teams are actually seeing.
2: Yes,
0: so there's a gap in terms of expectations versus reality.
2: Exactly. So you have the dashboards and the KPIs on one side. You have employers telling us that they feel pressure from investors, from shareholders, from senior management to introduce AI into the workforce. But actually what we're also seeing is that people are just putting AI buttons on every tool, rather than thinking on how to redesign perhaps work or organizations.
1: Have you done any work on AI taxes? And I know there's, you know, increasing talk about the potential to tax companies that lean more and more on artificial intelligence tools. Mm. But then you also have to think about the societal ramifications. If, to Tom's point, you are going to see displacement of a huge number of jobs, should there be some form of an institutionalized redistribution of wealth?
2: So I'm a computer scientist. I'm not going to talk about tax. But in the public attitude survey, survey we have done, we have seen several trends, which I think are interesting. Both employers and workers and the general public seem to be very worried about the potential economic impact of AI. Close to a third of the public think that if this displacement happens too fast, we will see civil unrest. And both employers and workers seem to agree that the benefits from using AI in organizations is going to go mostly to big companies and shareholders rather than more widely to the society, as you were saying. So you have this distributional anxiety, and when people feel that the system is not working for them, you will have civil unrest potentially.
3: So what do you think are some of the key factors that governments need to think about when thinking and considering building a framework, guardrails around the rollout of artificial intelligence?
2: Yeah, so the public is telling us that they expect government to do something. And that something could be slowing down on innovation for them to have time to retrain or be more prepared for what is happening with AI in the workforce. From my own research, government should also consider using AI in public services in things that really matter, and measuring and monitoring the impacts of AI more widely. Employers in the surveys were worried and have experienced issues with AI in terms of biases, in terms of outcomes, in terms of accuracy. Now imagine now if AI is used to decide whether you're getting cancer treatment or whether your benefits are going to be lifted. You really want to make sure that when AI is used in these types of situations, that the government is looking out for its citizens, and they are purchasing the technology that is doing the right thing and is doing things fairly for society.
0: With your computer scientist hat on, in this moment where, when I speak to tech executives, they're talking about this pivot moment in terms of agentic use, they're talking about token use, being driven to consume as many tokens as possible, they're talking about the focus on inference versus training maybe. With that computer scientist hat on, which jobs in this new world order are most vulnerable? What is your current assessment? I know it's a question that evolves, and it's an answer that evolves, but what is your current take as you have your finger on the pulse of this technology?
2: I think it's a very interesting question, because the truthful answer is we don't know yet. I mean, we see some trends, but I think we lack a bit of imagination at the moment. We're in this moment where, just like when the electric engine was introduced, all we're doing is trying to replace the steam engine with something a bit more powerful. Instead, what we should be doing is thinking about new products, new ways of doing things with AI, and we haven't done much of that yet. I think at the moment we may be building the wrong AI products, and we're not building them in the right way or in the optimal way, because, for instance, one thing we've seen in the survey is that there is a huge gender gap between how men and women, whether that's workers, students, parents, how they see and perceive AI and how they use them, how they engage with it. So if half the workforce is not engaging as much with the technology that we think is going to be disruptive, then what does that tell us about the type of AI tooling and capabilities that we have? Now, going back to what you were saying about inference, costs really matter. Now, a lot of the conversation is driven by consumer AI, by chatbots that everyone is using on a daily basis, as well as these types of AI buttons that I've been mentioning. It's good that people are experimenting. I think we're in an experimentation phase, but I think we need to do more work, more research as well, to understand what should we rely on people to do, right? So what is human judgment really useful for, most valuable for? What does this mean in terms of how do I design my work? If I think about what I'm doing on a day-to-day basis, yes, there will be some routine jobs like data entry, doing expenses, that are prone to automation. We all want our doctors and our social carers to spend less time writing minutes and summarizing notes and filling out forms, right? But what we also want is for teams to still be able to work together. We want for our reports and our research to be accurate. We want people to trust what experts tell them, or for people to trust institutions and the public services they engage with.
3: Yeah. Elena, fascinating discussion. Thank you so much for joining
2: us
3: today. Elena Simperi, Professor of Computer Science at King's College London. Now, coming up, the U.S. and Iran continue to work on a deal to reopen the Strait of Hormuz. So we'll get the latest on the oil markets next. This is Bloomberg.
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3: The death toll from the Ebola outbreak in the Democratic Republic of Congo may have surpassed 200 as local conflict and violence disrupt containment efforts. More than 900 suspected cases have been reported across 11 health zones spanning three eastern provinces. For more, our chief Africa correspondent and anchor Jennifer Zavazaja joined us right now. So we'll just walk us through the latest developments, what we know about the outbreak, and is the situation actually getting worse, Jen?
6: Well, Jumana, if we go by what we're hearing from the Africa CDC, they're calling the situation increasingly serious. So for many health officials over the past few days, over the weekend, it's seeming like we're seeing more and more coordination because there is more and more concern about this Bundibugyo strain of Ebola. Now, you were just mentioning there how we are seeing 11 health zones that are potentially affected. We're now seeing at least 10 African countries considered at risk due to this strain. And really, the epicenter of this has been, as you were mentioning there in the intro, the Democratic Republic of Congo, which is in itself facing an unstable region, mistrust by the public, and also strained health systems. That's complicating, and as the WHO puts it, impeding efforts to scale up Ebola contact tracing and identify infection. So as a result, we are seeing more coordination by a number of countries, not just in the region, but also across the continent, and even globally, we should point out. So later today, what we're waiting for is there is going to be convened an African high-level ministerial committee that's going to be meeting. It's not just ministers from the continent, I should point out. There's a number of leaders globally as well as from Europe that will be in attendance. So it's seeming like this is, again, becoming an issue of global health concern. And as a result, we are seeing more and more funding that is being deployed. But the countries that are being that have been affected have requested about $319 million U.S. dollars at this point.
0: Jen, there is no vaccine at this point for this particular strain. How are authorities on the ground responding? Do we expect this to become, if this isn't already a regional crisis, is that where things are heading? We're seeing some flights being cancelled. What are the potential broader contours of this?
6: Right now, Tom, if we just take a look at this regionally right now, we're hearing from health authorities that they're focusing really on enhanced education and also helping people to work with the communities, with some of their own traditions, and find ways around decreasing some of the transmission. You talked about some of the flights being canceled. Globally, we are seeing enhanced screening and surveillance. Over the weekend, we heard the U.S. State Department say that they're working with private companies and also international partners to expand testing capacity and explore some antiviral treatments for this Bundibugyo strain. But still, if we talk to aid groups that are fighting on the ground, we've done a bit of reporting on this ourselves here. They're still facing quite a lot of strain. They say they don't have the equipment that they need, such as face shields to protect health workers, testing kits, and also body bags, which, of course, are very important because Ebola is transmitted through a lot of bodily fluids. And so it's still quite a challenging situation on the ground. And we're seeing health authorities at least try to contain some of the spread regionally so that it doesn't become a global issue of concern.
0: Okay.
3: Jen, thank you so much. Jennifer Zabazaja, our chief Africa correspondent.
0: Let's switch focus right now and get a check on what is happening in terms of oil, because oil prices are down, but we are hearing comments now from the Iranian authorities. Of course, the key driver of market sentiment today has been expectations that maybe the US and Iran are inching closer to a deal. You're seeing Brent down 4.4%. Iran's foreign minister saying, at least foreign ministry spokesperson saying, that an agreement with the US is not imminent, but consensus was reached on many topics with the US. That's according to Tasnim news agency. Iran saying that consensus was reached on many topics with the US. We are also hearing from Iran's foreign ministry spokesman saying that an agreement with the US is not imminent, Jumana.
3: Sort of makes you wonder what the topics that they haven't agreed on are, right? So, I mean, if they're still talking about the Strait of Hormuz and the nuclear file, those are the main issues that are central to why the war was waged in the first place.
0: Yes. So. And Trump, President Trump has been consistent on that nuclear material question. For the markets, of course, the primary concern is what happens with the Strait of Hormuz. Let's get a take in terms of the energy market reaction to all of this and bring in Bloomberg's Stephen Stupchinski. Stephen, talk us through the market reaction. It's so difficult to pass commentary, mixed commentary from both the US and Iran. We were hearing from the Secretary of State, Marco Rubio, suggesting that a deal could come as soon as today. The Iranians pushing back on that kind of time frame, it seems. What do you make of how the markets have reacted to all of this?
11: You know, I think when you take a step back and look at the situation, Hormuz is still closed, which is something that's tightening supply, could push it prices higher. Yet, I think the thing that the market has been focusing on is an escalation of tension and potentially a restart to U.S. attacks on Iran. That was always a fear that if these peace talks, even ceasefire talks, were to break down, that Trump would hit, the missile hammer and start to really ratchet up that rhetoric. And it seems that he hasn't done that. He hasn't gone to that toolbox. Rubio also said that they're looking to try to come to some sort of diplomatic agreement here. So in the broad, rainbow of different situations, this, while it isn't opening up the strait and while there is still a divide in these ceasefire talks, they haven't broken down yet. And the fact that they are talking about maybe something coming in the next day or two, that is positive in the eyes of some traders. And as long as there isn't a risk to the broader region, because you have to remember last week Bloomberg also reported that Qatar, Saudi Arabia, the UAE all pressured the Trump administration to take the diplomatic route, to take a peace deal and not to risk restarting attacks to the region that could affect infrastructure, that could result in Iranian counterattacks. So I think with all of that in mind and weighing the entire situation, I think that's why we're seeing a bit of a sell-off today, because perhaps we're closer to a deal than a resumption of that conflict that we saw that was quite harsh in March.
3: Stephen, is there also not a reaction today to the Iranian news agency also saying that 33 vessels, including oil tankers, container ships and other commercial craft, actually did successfully sail through the strait? 33, I believe, is the highest number since the war began over 3 months ago. So the market has to account for this resumption of sorts of a slow trickling through of some of those vessels.
11: I mean, certainly this is something that the market is watching on a daily basis, right? My colleagues and myself, we're watching these ships, we're writing about it daily. It is something that is clearly on the minds of the traders. Yes, that is an increase in ships, 33. You have to remember, though, that before the war began, we were 135 on a daily basis. So an increase from essentially zero is certainly positive. And you don't just have to take Iran's word for it. You know, let's look at liquefied natural gas, a small slice of the energy market that I'm particularly obsessed with. When you look at LNG, just in the last about 24 to 48 hours, three LNG ships from Qatar and the UAE ADNOC's Das Island LNG export facility both went through Hormuz from Sunday into Monday. Three vessels. While normally it would be three vessels every day before the war began, there have only been four other vessels before just the last 24 to 48 hours. So you're already seeing a ratcheting up, at least in the very short term, of LNG, which is somewhat positive. So does this mean that Iran is loosening their grip? Does it mean that some companies are paying? Are they making some sort of agreement like we saw with the Pakistan government when they were able to get their LNG shipments? They were able to make some sort of deal with Tehran to get Qatari LNG. I'm not exactly, it's unclear exactly how it's happening. But you're right. There is indication that flows are increasing at least a little bit.
0: Stephen, thank you for the update. Stephen Stepchinski, with a particular focus, of course, on what's happening in gas and oil. Falling oil prices, meanwhile, of course, sending stocks higher this morning. The Stock 600 index gaining for a sixth straight session. In Asia, Japan's Nikkei reaching a fresh record high, while Japanese government bonds have rallied. Let's bring in Venram, our strategist from our Markets Live team, for the latest in terms of the market reaction. Ven, I want to start more broadly on the global bond rally that we're seeing, at least in the session today, and we're seeing that reflected in European sovereign debt as well. How far could this run? How much further could yields fall?
15: Well, I think that, there's going to be much of the relief is going to come for the long end, because I think duration has gotten massively sold off in the past few days, Tom. So I think that, this could mean about, mind you, bonds, long-dated bonds that already started rallying. So there's much ground they've covered. But I think that this could go another 15 to 20 basis points on the 30-year specifically in Germany and in the U.S. I think in the U.K. there is scope for gains as well, but political uncertainty is going to hold back investors a bit. Mm-hmm.
3: And what is the oil, the drop in the price of oil, due to central bank expectations? You look at the Eurozone, the ECB is priced about 20 basis points for a June hike. You've got similar price then for the Bank of Japan, less so for the UK. But I just wonder whether we also are bound to see a reaction in the front end of the yield curve as well on back of the lower oil prices.
15: Absolutely, Jumana. When it opens tomorrow, I think we'll see a reaction. I think that, you know, the question is whether oil prices have been higher for longer, long enough. Since the start of the war, we have averaged, Brent crude has averaged more than $100 a barrel. So I think that, you know, there is a chance that the ECB may decide to push through with a hike, even if it be the first and the last in June. But I think it gets far more interesting with the Bank of England, which you mentioned. I think that the markets are thinking that, look, they will do about 2 rate hikes by the end of the year, but I think that the markets are kind of overpricing that prospect. I think that the Bank of England is unlikely to go more than 1 rate hike, if at all they do. And if there are signs that, you know, the war is going to come to a decisive end and the traffic is going to reopen, I think the Bank of England may not at all. In fact, we had Alan Taylor saying last week that not raising rates is tightening enough because they were meant to go the other way. So I think that, you know, we could get 1 rate hike from the ECB, none at all from the Bank of England and the Bank of Japan. I think they just need to hike rates desperately here.
0: Okay, Van, thank you. As ever, Van Ram, cross asset strategist at Bloomberg, MLive, with how the central banks may respond to what is happening, Jumana. As we look at still positivity across the global equity space, we saw the Japanese equities at record highs, and here in Europe, gains as well across the benchmark of 0.7%. Just 2 sectors in negative territory, broadly risk on as we watch the Middle East.
3: Yeah, and let's go back to the cause of the rally today, and that is expectations of a breakthrough. We are hearing now from the foreign ministry spokesperson of Iran, and he's saying, yes, there has been a lot of progress on many issues with the U.S., but an agreement is not imminent. And this comes back to what we've been discussing over the course of the last couple of hours. Do you actually need to see a breakthrough for these markets to keep rallying, or is the hope of a breakthrough enough to keep the rally going? And I guess we'll get an answer to that in the coming days.
0: Currently, you're seeing the bond markets rallying, as we've been discussing, U.S. futures as well, when the U.S. markets reopen after Memorial Day, after some decent gains, of course, last week, not just for European stocks, but U.S. stocks as well. U.S. futures pointing higher, and the S&P even is by 0.9%.
3: Yeah, geopolitical concerns on the back burner for now.
0: That is it for the opening trade. We'll be back with you tomorrow, of course. The Pulse is up next with Francine Lacroix. Stay with us. This is Bloomberg.
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18: 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Not only can you catch up and stream all the episodes you missed, but we can remind you when the next episode airs so you don't miss a thing. 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All new episodes will appear on the homepage. Nice, right?
19: Well, Brent crude falls below $100 a barrel as the U.S. says there has been progress with Iran. Secretary of State Marco Rubio says there could be a deal as soon as today, but Iran says an agreement is not imminent. The political crisis in Turkey deepens as police raid the headquarters of the main opposition party to evict its ousted leader. Plus, Huawei says it's made a breakthrough in making advanced semiconductors without cutting-edge equipment, potentially reducing the gap with TSMC. So there is a lot going on at the same time. It's also bank holiday, not only here, but in the U.S. with Memorial Day and many, many countries in Europe. So global stocks are approaching record highs, although in terms of volumes today, we're pretty thin, with a lot of indices closed. Crude oil falling after officials seem to signal the U.S. is nearing a deal with Iran to reopen the Strait of Hormuz and restore oil flows. And then the last 15 minutes or so, there are very many question marks about that as well. So I'm looking at gold, I'm looking at silver as a hedge against inflation, and gold 4,563.61. Let's take a look at the European markets map. Again, a lot of them are closed, so we can go pretty quickly to exactly what will happen in the next couple of days. You can see the DAX and actually the FTSE MIB in Italy is gaining a touch. So for the conversations that matter and the insights you need, let's get started.

0: newsmakers, and market movers. This is The Pulse with Francine Lacqua.
1: Well, good morning, everyone, and welcome to The Pulse. I'm Francine Lacqua here in London. Now, senior U.S. officials say they're closing in on a deal with Iran that would reopen the Strait of Hormuz. But in the last few minutes, we've also had conflicting reports from Iran and the state of negotiations. Let's get more from Bloomberg's Jumana Bersetti, who joins me here on set. Jumana, what have we heard from Iran?
2: Yeah, well, let me just walk through the developments over the weekend, just in terms of how much optimism there was on Saturday, with President Trump posting on Truth Social saying that they were very close to an agreement, dialing some of that back yesterday and suggesting that the U.S. are not in a rush to get a deal across the line. Marco Rubio this morning, Secretary of State, obviously he's in India, so in a closer time zone, suggesting that a lot of the differences have been narrowed and that we could see an agreement in coming days. And just in the last couple of minutes, this is the weekly presser that the Iranian foreign minister's spokesperson delivers. He said that a consensus was reached on many topics with the U.S., so that's the positive bit. This is per Tasnim, the Iranian state media reporting. But then Baghaei goes on to say an agreement with the U.S. is not imminent. So this has just come through in the last couple of minutes and suggests that there are still a couple of issues, and unknown at this point what those issues are, but we can take a good guess between the two sides, and that it doesn't appear from the Iranian side that they're going to get enough to get the deal across the line imminently. But that's not to say that maybe they can't agree on a framework towards later discussions.
1: Jumana, talk to me a little bit about oil. So selling off this morning because there was a bit of optimism, but actually that can be walked back fairly quickly.
2: Well, Francine, oil is all about the straits. And what we understand is in the deal is it's going to be two phases, essentially. It will be an extension of the ceasefire, as we understand, as reported by news outlets. This has not been formally reported, but essentially a 60-day extension of the ceasefire in which the first 30 days, maritime issues will be addressed. Maritime issues here clearly referring to the Strait of Hormuz. And per, again, reported outlets over the weekend, we understand that in that time frame, in the first 30 days, Iran would commit to an unconditional reopening of the strait in exchange for gradual sanctions relief so that they can start selling their oil again, and a potential unfreezing of some of those assets. Now, here again, there's been a bit of discrepancy between the two, because Iran are pushing for bigger sanctions relief, more unfreezing of assets. They're estimated to have about $100 billion. The number that's being floated is around 20 to 25. But then, of course, President Trump back home has received a lot of backlash for this, because the perception is that the U.S. are giving up too many of their negotiating points at the very first phase of these discussions, before you've even started talking about the nuclear file, which is supposed to happen in 30 to 60 days of the ceasefire.
1: Yeah, that's the concern is actually on both sides. They want things, and it's difficult to see how they come together in such a short amount of time. Jumana, thank you so much. Jumana Bersetti, anchor of Horizons Middle East and Africa. Now, the European Central Bank is facing pressure to raise rates next month unless the U.S. and Iran come to a sustainable peace deal. President Christine Lagarde also says the central bank is set to lift its inflation outlook when policymakers meet. Well, Marco Valli, chief European economist and global head of research at UniCredit, joins us now. Marco, thank you so much for being with us. So what's your main expectations on when the price of oil goes from here?

0: baseline scenario is that energy prices will start easing a bit starting from early summer. As far as I can see, we are still on track with this forecast. But again, I think it will be a gradual decline, right? Because there are so many risks around. And the Middle East, I think, will remain politically more unstable than it was before the war. So my expectation would be that energy prices will start easing by the beginning of the summer. But ultimately, they will not fall back to where they were before the conflict anytime soon, because the market will continue to price in, I think, a high geopolitical premium.
1: Marco, what does this mean in terms of equity valuations and actually the difference between U.S. and Europe?
0: Yeah, I mean, it's clear that this is an asymmetric shock, right? I mean, the U.S. is a big energy exporter, and they have been hit much less, also because they have a lot of supporting factors. They have a powerful AI capex boom. They have a very expansionary fiscal policy. They have consumers, which are still in reasonably good shape. So we are looking at 2% GDP growth for the U.S. both this year and the next. While Europe, obviously, Europe is one of the main losers of this shock, right? We are massive energy importers. We have seen already before the war started, the expectation were for growth to be around 1% this year. Now we are going to be below 1% this year. If everything is going to play out fine, next year is going to be just about 1%. So all in all, we have like a massive underperformance of Europe vis-a-vis the U.S., and then very strong earnings in the U.S. Obviously, the AI boom is helping a lot. So my sense is that the shock is actually making the difference and the gap, the transatlantic gap, even bigger. And we see this very well when it comes to earnings expectation. Earnings have been very strong in the U.S., driven by, obviously, the AI boom. In Europe, things have been playing out a bit less strong. So this is really a shock that hits asymmetrically, and this is widening the transatlantic gap between the U.S. and Europe.
1: Margot, what are you expecting, actually, Europe to go from here on end? Are you expecting a rate hike in June from the ECB, and how problematic would that be for growth?
0: Yeah, I think the ECB June hike is basically a done deal, right? The inflation forecast by the central bank will be raised quite meaningfully. I think for this year, we are looking at something around 3%, if not slightly higher, probably around 2.5% for next year. And in the second half of the year, in my forecast, Eurozone inflation will average around 3.5%. So this is not a shock that the ECB can look through, in my view, at least given how they have outlined their reaction function. And by the way, the ECB has been doing a very good job in communicating clearly their reaction function. So my sense is that with these inflation numbers, with growth clearly slowing, but we are not speaking about a recession, June hike is very, very likely. And then where do we go after June? My sense is that the economy will be weathering the shock, the rate shock, quite well, because I think that the rate sensitivity, particularly of firms, over time has come down because firms' balance sheet have strengthened over time, and this allows them to cope better than in the past with higher interest rates. Then if we are right in thinking that energy prices will start easing gradually by the summer, I think that the ECB will probably hike once more in September, but then they could stop.
1: Yeah.
0: I mean, the idea here is that they move from the middle part of the neutral range to the upper part of the neutral range without pushing monetary policy in outright restrictive territory.
1: Marco, talk to me a little bit about what the AI-related investment cycle in the U.S. also means for Europe. Are you seeing more? Are you seeing enough? I know there's $5 billion here and there bidding through, also through the Commission. Can that support European growth meaningfully?
0: I think it's going to be a factor of resilience, but for now it's still fairly moderate, but it's going to strengthen over time, right? I mean, it's clear that this is a huge technological revolution. It's clear that Europe is lagging behind. But at the same time, Europe obviously doesn't have big hyperscalers, but Europe can do

0: a lot when it comes to adoption, right? And this is where the real challenge for Europe comes. And this is where Europe can actually gain in terms of productivity. This is where Europe actually can deliver. So my view is that the European Commission is trying to make conditions favorable for this adoption to accelerate over time. The ECB, I think, has become more positive about the investment outlook also, if not mainly, because they see that this is just starting and it's going to grow bigger over time. So this is going to provide the cushion to the shock and resilience to the European business cycle. Is that going to be enough to, in a way, close the transatlantic gap with the US? Obviously not, right? But again, when it comes to adopting new technologies, I think that Europe still has a lot of unexpressed potential. And this is definitely going to be a major source of support for productivity, for the investment cycle. Not now, it's going to be gradual now, but over the next 2 to 3 years, that's going to be a major growth driver.
1: Marco, how much do you worry about the war in Iran actually lasting for the better part of this year? And what does that mean for the European economy?
0: Yeah, that is a major risk. I mean, if we remain in the current stalemate situation, we cannot expect energy prices to remain unchanged, right? Because strategic reserves are coming down. So the longer the war continues and the longer Hormuz remains closed, the more upward pressure we can expect on energy prices, right? And if this happens, then obviously Europe is going to be hit significantly. What do we mean with that? Probably we are going to be able to avoid outright recession, but growth is going to be very, very weak, both this year and next, well below 1%. And inflation is going to accelerate to a level where the ECB can not just limit itself to bring monetary policy at the upper bound of the neutral territory, but most likely they would have to start hiking into outright restrictive territory, meaning towards 3%, if not higher. And obviously, this would put additional downward pressure on economic activity. So let's just hope that we are not going to be getting there. Because if we get there, then the transatlantic gap, also in terms of equity valuation, would widen further. And I would expect the dollar to remain well supported in the current environment.
1: Thank you so much for all of the insight. Marco Valli, they're the chief European economist and head of research at UniCredit. Now, Turkish police have entered the headquarters of the main opposition CHP party in Ankara. This follows a court decision last week that removed Özgür Özel from the party's leadership. Well, Bloomberg's Simon Demokan joins us from Istanbul. Simon, good morning. So what are investors actually watching for as this political drama unfolds?
2: Yes, hi, Francine. Financial markets and investors here in Turkey will be watching to see if this new political crisis triggers more instability in Turkey's financial markets. Now, of course, they'll be extremely concerned by the scenes that they saw over the weekend when CHP leader Özgür Özel refused to leave the main party's headquarters in Ankara. That's when Turkish riot police stormed the building using tear gas. Özgür Özel finally evacuated the building, but when he did, he tore up the eviction notice and said that he will be back. Now, of course, markets here in Turkey will be closed for most of this week due to a religious holiday, but when they resume trading next week, investors will be watching to see if we see pressure on the lira and Turkey's foreign reserves, as well as whether a further sell-off will be triggered in Turkish assets. Now, of course, this political crisis comes at a very concerning time for Turkey's economy. Since the crisis and conflict in the Middle East, the Turkish Central Bank has been selling billions of dollars in order to defend the Turkish lira. And this has put a strain on FX reserves, Also, as we see rising energy costs, this has also been fueling Turkish inflation, which is among the highest in the world. It's currently running above 30%. And now some economists are saying that the Turkish Central Bank could actually raise rates at its next meeting in June. The benchmark rate currently stands at 37%. So this political crisis could trigger instability in the Turkish market as well. And this is exactly what investors will be watching for. And of course, this political crisis in the CHP party, the divisions, the power struggle, could also help strengthen Turkish President Recep Tayyip Erdogan's grip on power. Of course, he's been heading the country for more than two decades. Elections are scheduled for 2028. But they could come even sooner.
1: Simon, thank you so much. Simon Demokan there in Istanbul. Now, coming up, the outgoing ECB Governing Council member, Madis Müller, sees a strong case for a June interest rate hike. We'll get more from his interview with us next. And this is Bloomberg.
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1: Now, the European Central Bank is set to lift its inflation outlook when policymakers meet next month. That's according to President Christine Lagarde. Her comments confirm what policymakers, including Governing Council member Madis Müller, has signaled in recent days. Well, Müller told us that he sees a strong case for the central bank to lift interest rates next month.
12: We have inflation that has picked up already. So in April, we had the headline inflation at 3%. So it's already by a percentage point higher than the 2% that we're targeting. And that, of course, is a concern. And I think one should be concerned about these such inflationary pressures becoming more persistent or more permanent. This is what we saw in 2021-22 when the inflation first picked up. Also as a result of energy prices increasing. So I think there's a good case to be made, but that still, the ECB at this point needs to react because the inflation is our primary concern.
5: How much of a concern is the recent bond market sell-off for you? How does that affect the way you think about debt sustainability in the Eurozone? Because this is also something that is happening at the moment.
12: I think risks to financial stability that are coming from the high public debt levels, also high public deficits still in many countries. I think it is a serious concern, and the fact that investors in bond markets seem to be becoming a little bit more nervous again. Also, that is certainly reflecting the expectations of inflation being a little bit higher than this. I think this is certainly a concern. I think it's also perhaps noteworthy that the views on the bond market versus to the equity market, they seem to differ at the moment, because there's still so much optimism apparently in the equity market among investors there, whereas you do see those signs of perhaps more concern in the bond market.
5: A balanced approach to fiscal and monetary policies at this moment is something that is very important. How do you see all of this playing out, and how much pressure do you think the central banks will be facing now due to what is happening?
12: Well, the fact that we are seeing quite significant budget deficits in a number of European countries, it's not making it easier to get inflation under control. So that's why the message also from many of us central bankers has been that first of all, having a significant budget deficit by itself is a problem. We need to have a clearer understanding how we get out of it in the coming years. But in the short term, as we see governments thinking of different support measures to ease the impact of the high energy prices on consumers and corporates. So here I think it's important to be just careful with those such measures. Those should really be very short term and very well targeted to be effective, and also not to put too much strain on public finances.
1: Well, that was the outgoing Estonian Central Bank chief and ECB Governing Council member Madis Müller speaking to us on Friday. Now, strategists are warning that bond yields will stay high even if the Iran war ends soon. Let's bring in Venn Ram, cross-asset strategist at Bloomberg MLive. Venn, thank you so much, as always, for joining us. So bonds everywhere have sold off. Is there any place to hide?
8: Well, there's certainly pockets to hide, Francine. I think that one of them has got to be Germany, because if you look at German inflation, Eurozone inflation, in fact, going into the war, it was pretty well anchored. But of course, with oil prices surging, it's a different story now. But even so, the ECB looks to be more agile than the Fed and the Bank of England in responding, because its reaction function is that much more sensitive, and they will likely be raising rates next month. So I think that, you know, there is a good chance that inflation-adjusted coupons in Germany and in the Eurozone may be intact and more resilient than in elsewhere. Certainly the case in Japan, certainly the case in the UK, and probably so in the US as well. So I think that, you know, if you swap out all the coupons on German bonds into US treasury, into US dollar, what you see is that, you know, German bonds are trading at a premium to US treasuries. And I think that premium is very well founded. That premium is in the order of 15 to 30 basis points, and I think that is sustainable. And I think that, therefore, German bonds are the place to be, especially over the long duration.
1: So, Venn, Japanese bonds, as you say, you know, are one of the things that we're really watching out for. Is a rally sustainable?
8: I don't think so, Francine, because even going into the war, the neutral rate was something like 1.5%. The Bank of Japan is obviously lagging behind it. They're not even at 1% now, so they're lagging behind a whole lot. But if you run the Taylor rule rate after the start of the war, and using the metrics that the Bank of Japan themselves have provided, I think that what you get is a prescribed rate of 2.8 to 3%. That's a very conservative estimate. So we are nowhere near 2.8%, which is why we have seen the tantrum, repeated tantrums in the bank, in the JGB market. Okay, today they've got a respite because of the headlines surrounding Iran, but the damage to inflation is done. And as long as the damage to inflation continues, I think that JGBs will trade at a significant discount to treasuries and to gilts. They are the most discounted securities among Germany, UK and the US as well.
1: When gilts have been hit particularly hard, is there going to be any respite for them?
8: Well, I think that there is a sound case to be invested in long-duration gilts, Francine, particularly the 30-year. We were doing 575. We have come off those levels already, suggesting that some investors are finding the yields attractive. I don't think there's going to be too much of a case for a rally on a tactical short-term basis, because we don't know how the political drama in Downing Street is going to play out before the end of June, possibly until July. But after that, if the storm blows over, I think there is a case to be invested in 30-year gilts, because net of inflation, net of the fiscal deficit outlook, you're getting adequately compensated. And I think that that discount will narrow in gilts. So there is a case to be long 30-year gilts, I think.
1: Thank you so much, Van. Van Ram, Cross Asset Strategist at Bloomberg MLive. I read every morning what Van has to say. Coming up, life science investment firm Braidwell has made AI a centerpiece of its investment strategy. We'll speak to the company's chief investment officer, Alex Carnell. That's coming up next, and this is Bloomberg.

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8: Well, good morning, everyone, and welcome to The Pulse. I'm Francie Lacqua here in London, and these are your top stories. Brent crude falls below $100 a barrel as the U.S. says there's been progress with Iran. Well, the Secretary of State, Marco Rubio, says there could be a deal as soon as today, but Iran says an agreement is not imminent. The political crisis in Turkey deepens as police raid the headquarters of the main opposition party to evict its ousted leader. Plus, Huawei says it's made a breakthrough in making advanced semiconductors without cutting-edge equipment, potentially reducing the gap with TSMC. So Huawei is hailing a new pathway to shorten its five-year gap with chip-making industry leader TSMC. If successful, it will allow Huawei to make advanced semiconductors without cutting-edge equipment. Well, opening trade anchor Tom McKenzie joins me now. Thank you, Tom, for joining us. So how does Huawei actually plan to achieve this?
9: Well, this is potentially significant not just for Huawei and for China, but for the global chip ecosystem, if indeed they can get to where they want to be. And what they've said is they've come out with a new process, a new scaling law, but also a new system to build additional transistors onto a chip and to make the transmission between those transistors much faster. And they're calling this process logic folding. That's how they've termed it. Basically, and the shortcut to this is they've come up, they say, with a new approach that will shorten the amount of time and shorten the gap that currently exists between the leading foundry, TSMC, and Huawei and its partner in China, SMIC, or SMIC, which is a foundry with whom they partner. We had expected the gap currently is about 5 years, maybe about 5 years plus for the most cutting edge chips. What Huawei is saying is that they can close that gap and potentially start producing 1.4 nanometer chips as soon as 2031. TSMC says they'll be doing that in 2028. So they've shortened the gap, if indeed they are able to do this, 1.4 nanometers being the next iteration, the most sophisticated and cutting edge semiconductors.
8: So Tom, what does it mean for other chip makers?
9: Well, front and center is ASML, the provider of these lithography machines into TSMC's foundries. And because of export restrictions, they're not able to sell the top range into the Chinese market, these extreme ultraviolet lithography machines. And that's why Huawei and SMIC have been trying to find workarounds, because they do not have access to those cutting edge and that cutting edge kit. So ASML potentially is in focus, because if others work out how Huawei is doing this, maybe there's some competitive threat to a company that dominates in terms of the production of this kit. In the markets today, not largely affected by this news, ASML. For other chip providers, it's maybe an example that the semiconductor industry is having to think round some of these restrictions and how to think about continuing scaling laws, continuing to get ever more energy efficient, ever more high power chips into smaller and smaller space, and what some of the alternative approaches may be. Highly technical, but potentially Huawei is signaling that there are other ways of doing this.
8: So, Tom, what does it mean for, or how have the markets been reacting to this?
9: Yeah, I mean, so far, the last time I checked, a couple of the European chip makers were a little softer. I don't know if that's on this news specifically. ASML was actually, the last time I checked, was actually in positive territory. That may be more about the market sentiment today. And the relief that we're seeing across global equities. I think what is going to be crucial, the test, is to what extent Huawei are able, if they do have this technological workaround, they're able to actually produce chips at scale and quality. Do they have the quality and do they have the scale? Because that's what TSMC, in partnership with ASML and other producers of tech equipment, are able to do, is produce these very, very sophisticated chips, but at a massive scale and consistently getting the quality. And that's very, very difficult to do. So that's going to be a key test of Huawei and its partner SMIC.
8: Tom, thank you so much for joining us. Tom McKenzie, their anchor of, well, opening trade anchor. Now, Braidwell, a life science-based investment firm, has made AI a centerpiece of its investment strategy. Since its founding in 2021, Braidwell has backed early-stage AI biology companies, including Leela Sciences and Proxima. Joining us now is Alex Carnell, the company's co-founder and chief investment officer. Alex, thank you so much for joining us. I know you're waking up very early for this, and we're interested in finding out, actually, if you look at the current landscape for biotech investment in general, how's it changed over the last 3 years, and what do you expect? How do you expect it changing going forward?
10: Thanks so much, Francine. It's great to be here with you. It's radically different, I'd say, today and even in our portfolio than it was a decade ago. 10 years ago, most of the companies that we were looking at were so limited by the types of problems that they could solve, how long it would take, and how much capital was required to do it. And today, AI is allowing us to solve a set of healthcare problems that we simply couldn't solve before. And I'll give you a couple examples, both of what it looks like today and what that might mean over the future. Today, on the discovery front, what AI won't allow us to do is to solve all of disease in the next decade, but what it will allow us to do is go from a model insight to a molecule in just months' time. And that allows us to have a generational shift in productivity and at the foundational layer of what it takes to actually transform human health. Second, on the diagnostics front, it's radical what can be done in terms of using AI to synthesize complex biological and clinical data. And we have companies like Guardant Health that's using it to detect cancer from a simple blood draw, and Caris that's using it to match patients to medicines that can likely work for their tumors. But the third area, and this is one coming down the road, is the area that excites me most. What I would say is that most people tend to underestimate the risk they face from chronic disease and overestimate just how hard it is to crush it. And I think for the first time, we're going to see that AI can change both of those areas. We have a company in our portfolio doing exactly that. They're fighting to end heart attacks, strokes, diabetes, and obesity with a few simple personalized actions.
8: So, Alex, I mean, when you talk about the advances in... when you talk about advancement in chronic disease treatment, is this GLP-1s? Is it something else? And again, are we just at the forefront of the user case?
10: Yeah, you nailed it. So GLP-1s are a foundational medicine in terms of not just reducing our risk of diabetes and obesity, but really a wide aperture of places by which they can help us. We're seeing really interesting signals in everything from slowing the progression of tumors to helping protect us from addictions like drugs and alcohol. But I think it's only one of the key layers. And when we think about what an optimal health stack would look like and how those would come together, I think one of the medicines people don't appreciate most is what's called a PCSK9 inhibitor. And here, what I think people tend to miss is that heart disease claims more lives per year than cancer. And we already have all of the medicines available to help protect us from that, to essentially bring that risk down to under 5%. And we need the tools that come from AI to help us both know what to do and then how to take action on it.
8: Yeah. And so, Alex, when you look at, for example, AI, right, and how it's reshaping, you know, drug discovery, as you said, how it's reshaping development, but also care delivery. Out of those three, where do you expect the biggest impact in the shorter amount of time thanks to AI?
10: Yeah, I think it's going to be first in the care delivery side. When you think about how challenging it is for a doctor today to be able to see the sheer volume of patients that they need to take care of and be able to stay on top of all of the clinical data that's on the cutting edge, is a really complicated challenge. And so what it does is it creates the opportunity for new tools to emerge that both enable them to communicate better with their patients, to help all of us understand what actions to take, and then make it as easy as a single click to be able to get those medicines, something as similar and as easy as getting toothpaste from Amazon.
8: Or what does that mean going forward? So when you look at, you know, key investments or more opportunities, does it change the way you think about the kind of the patient to doctor relationship going forward?
10: Yeah, the future is going to be all about patient back. When we think about the world we live in today, most of us are losing out on the opportunity to live about 5 years longer than we otherwise could. And so the type of investments that are going to be the most attractive in this next period of time are going to be all of those that start from the patient and make it easier for them to know what to do, how to do, and actually go and do it.
8: What does that mean going forward, Alex? Where are you most interested in investing in? If you look at some of your key investments in the last 5 years, how different will they be going forward?
10: Yeah, I think going forward, they're going to be a lot different because today, if those ideas aren't grounded from an AI native perspective, those are companies that are going to be at a material disadvantage. That's going to manifest itself in terms of the speed at which they can go to discover new medicines, the probability of success that they will have, and then ultimately the impact that they can have on human health. And so what it does is it really opens up the aperture for companies to be able to solve problems that we couldn't before. And working at those companies that are solving the problems that we haven't yet solved, I think is going to ultimately yield the highest rates of return and the greatest impact on human health.
8: Alex, is there something that actually investors are missing? I know you look for opportunities where others don't see it, but with the speed of change, is there, I don't know whether there's a dislocation in your space, in the health science space, or something else that investors should be watching out for?
10: Yeah, you know, look, I think one of the biggest areas that people could be missing out on is that we're going to start to enter a world where intelligence is becoming commodity. It's going to be something that's more of a given than it has been historically. So how does that manifest itself in terms of impact? You take, for example, Lila Sciences, which you mentioned earlier. We're starting to see scaling laws to scientific intelligence. And so you can imagine if scientists everywhere have that as a co-pilot that sits right alongside them to solve some of the most complicated problems facing humankind, it will enable them ultimately to be able to do that with a much rapid, much more rapid pace, a much higher probability of success, and be able to crack a series of codes that we haven't been able to before. And so that's exciting because you go through different periods of time in innovation where a lot of that innovation looks like slight improvements on what came before. And I think we're going to enter a world now where we're going to go after the problems that haven't yet been solved, and we'll be able to do so much faster with much less capital and a much higher probability of success. And that often yields some of the greatest returns and should bring a lot of capital back into our space.
8: Is there a space, and we've talked a little bit about nutrition, exercise, testing, but also, you know, preventative medicine, for example, for chronic diseases. Within all of that, is there a space that you think will be particularly lucrative in the U.S.?
10: Absolutely. When you think about what's going on, the sort of two mega trends we see in the U.S. right now, both is that AI is becoming our front door to healthcare, because we trust it with everything from our emails to asking, hey, what does this signal mean on a blood test? And at the same time, the current $100 billion revolution we're seeing in GLP-1 medicines, to me, is most exciting, because what it's essentially showing us is that people are voting with their own feet. They're willing to go out and go get these medicines at a rate of change that we hadn't seen before, and they're willing to pay for them themselves. And so what that shows us is that as these two trends come together, as basically people want to own their own health and have the ability to do so with AI, that should converge on an opportunity set for both the investments to follow it and for people to live longer and healthier lives.
8: Alex, thanks so much. Alex Carnell there, Braidwell co-founder and chief investment officer, joining us this morning, bright and early. Now, the dramatic turnaround at Rolls-Royce under Tufan Erginbilgic is one of the greatest corporate overhauls in recent times. He made headlines for describing the flagship engineer as a, quote, burning platform when he took the reins in 2023. Shares are now up more than 1,000%. Now, on the latest episode of Leaders with me, Francine Lacroix asked him if he feels like he's carrying the weight of British industry when so many companies have spoken about exploring a listing in the U.S.
11: Yes, sometimes. Because I think there's this discussion whether companies should move to the U.S. market. I'm sure, Francine, you ask,
8: we ask.
11: Those questions. So actually demonstrating that you can be in this market. And frankly, after a point, it is never about you. You don't want to fail all the stakeholders, employees, investors, even government. Once you pass a stage, right? Okay, you have a success. Now, make sure that is sustainable success and actually you can build on it.
8: What can other British companies learn from Rolls-Royce?
11: I mean, a lot, but business model level, are they actually set up to win? If not, fix the business model. And you do that, then of course you need to energize your employees. It's not about you. It is about 50,000 people. I am non-compromising for that. You may say blunt or whatever, but non-compromising. Mediocrity at that level kills the organizations, but also good people, then you need to develop them and have a great career in this.
8: How do you manage good people? What do they want?
11: Effectively, you want people in your organization who are highly marketable, but they want to stay with you, right?
8: Right.
11: So that's what
8: that's
11: you want.
8: That's a secret sauce.
11: Exactly. Right. That's what you want, right? That is almost 360 performance management in my mind. And 360 performance management always, if you want to close the circle, it finishes with reward and recognition. And then grow the company. Because that creates all sorts of career opportunities. Shrinking companies, you have less opportunities. Grow the company, that actually feeds itself.
8: Right. I mean, every time I see you, we speak about small nuclear reactors.
11: Yes.
8: Because it's it's not a 360 view. It's a very granular, it's almost problem solving. It's engineering.
11: I always go to big picture before I come to small picture. Europe cannot do without it. World needs it for net zero. Frankly, Europe needs it for supply security, full stop. Because even before geopolitics, Europe needed that. After some geopolitical events, frankly, Europe needs it more than that. So therefore, SMRs make sense at big picture because they are less risky because smaller plants and manufacturing activity. Nuclear industry has a bad sort of experience with projects. They take longer, much more expensive. SMR, 85% manufacturing process. You learn. You learn, and it is modular, it is standard, rather than every nuclear project, bespoke EPC project, in a way, right?
8: Anything could happen in the world of politics, as we've seen.
11: Yes.
8: Right. How do you deal with politics, with events outside your events? And even here, you could see a change in government with reform coming into power.
11: Yeah. I have a principle in business. I always tell people, once you get into trouble, it is too late. So you need to prepare the company before you get into trouble. So what does that mean? Like, we are actually living with it as we speak, and we last year we lived with tariff. But first of all, make the company very resilient. That was our drive. We did that. So external shocks, we actually deal with it a lot better. Mindset is more important than anything else. You need to have the mindset and the response capability in the company. You need to develop that before you are in trouble because it takes some time, right? And then you need to be agile using that capability. And then last thing you are going to do, you are going to be action-oriented, not explanation-oriented.
8: But if you don't know what the trouble is, are you scenario planning for all the things that could change?
11: No, it's not about actually predicting the world. It is about how your company now thinks about dealing with external shocks, right? So that is the capability, the processes, the mindset. Like, we are not responding to current shocks. I can assure you, we couldn't do half of what we are doing 3 years ago. Probably 10%. Probably when I said something, people would look at me with blank eyes. What is he talking about? Today, I don't need to say a lot. I need to give the context, and people are in action.
8: And the full interview with the Rolls-Royce CEO has a global release on Bloomberg TV later today at 10 p.m. UK time. Coming up, the number of people dying from Ebola rises as surveillance systems are overwhelmed. We'll have plenty more on that story next. And this is Bloomberg.
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8: The conversations that matter, the insights you need. This is The Pulse, and I'm Francine Lacroix here in London. Now, more than 200 people are now thought to have died from Ebola in the Democratic Republic of Congo as local conflict and violence disrupt containment efforts. Now, more than 900 suspected cases have been reported across 11 health zones spanning three eastern provinces. Well, our chief Africa correspondent, Jennifer Zabazaja, joins us now. Jennifer, thank you for being here. So what exactly is the latest?
17: Well, Fran, what we're hearing from the Africa CDC is they're calling the situation increasingly serious. And if you take a look at the stats, you can see why. There's at least 10 African countries that are now considered at risk due to this latest strain of Ebola. What we're seeing is increased measures across a number of countries in the region, but then also globally as it pertains to this latest strain. And that is, of course, because we don't have a vaccine for this Bundibugyo strain. You mentioned the Democratic Republic of Congo, which is really been the epicenter of this Ebola outbreak. The country is facing an unstable region, notably mistrust from the public and strained health systems. That's leading to what the WHO says is impeding efforts to scale up Ebola contact tracing and also identify infections. And so, as I mentioned, we are seeing increased efforts by a number of countries in the regions. Today, we are awaiting a ministerial meeting, an African high-level ministerial meeting that's going to be convened. It's not just going to be attended by African ministers, but also globally, a number of leaders will be in attendance, including European leaders. And over the weekend, we saw more resources and funding being deployed, including the Gates Foundation, which announced $15 million that they said was going towards emergency funding in the region. But still, quite a lot of effort, and it's still a dire situation for a number of those on the ground. And we're hearing that from the countries that are being asked for at least $319 million just to stem the outbreak and contain what the WHO and the Africa CDC is calling an increasingly serious situation.
8: Jen, without a vaccine, how are authorities responding to the outbreak?
17: A lot of the efforts right now, Fran, is focused on community outreach. And really, I mentioned earlier the mistrust, and that's an important factor of what we're seeing right now. We actually just got a new report from ActionAid DRC that is mentioning just how much misinformation and denial is impeding efforts to really trace the virus. And so a lot of effort has been made into education of the communities, but then also globally, we're seeing a number of countries stepping up screening and surveillance. That's not just in the regional countries, but also the United States announcing that they're working with private companies and also international partners to expand testing capacity and explore potential antiviral treatments. Because as you mentioned, of course, we don't have a vaccine for this latest strain. But, you know, we've been hearing from a number of aid groups on the ground. We even featured one of those in our latest Next Africa podcast. And they talked about just how much strain they're facing on the ground. They're still facing declining equipment. They need equipment in terms of the transmission of the virus. And so they need a lot of emergency gear that they don't have. And so still, we are seeing increased funding, as I was mentioning, but we're hearing from officials on the ground that are saying there still is a lot more that needs to be done, not just from a financial perspective, but also from help with the communities, many of which are very vulnerable already.
8: Jen, thank you so much. Jennifer Zabazaja there, Bloomberg's chief Africa correspondent, with the very latest, of course, on this Ebola outbreak. Now, this is the picture across the board. Again, many, many indices are closed for holidays today. Global stocks pretty much approaching, actually, record highs as crude oil is falling, officials signaling that the U.S. is maybe nearing a deal with Iran to reopen the Strait of Hormuz and restore some of the oil flows. Now, we've seen a little bit of fluctuation of hope on that. And you can see then gold, $4,555. Now, on tomorrow's program, we'll be joined by the chief executive of Audemars Piguet. We'll be discussing the viral pocket watch collaboration with Swatch. So don't miss that exclusive conversation. That's at 9:45 a.m. London time tomorrow. Up next, catch my conversation with Munda French Gates for Leaders with Francine Lacroix, the podcast. This is Bloomberg.
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0: 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I'm Oliver Crook in Brussels, bringing you a live update. Here's a look at what's making headlines around the world. The United States and Iran are inching closer to a deal that could end the war launched 3 months ago. Senior U.S. officials say Sunday the deal will open the Strait of Hormuz, even as President Donald Trump insists he would not rush into an agreement. Iran's semi-official Tasnim news agency says the deal draft could still collapse because the U.S. is blocking several clauses, including Tehran's demand that its assets be unfrozen. Oil fell on the news of a possible deal to open the strait. Brent is trading back below $100 a barrel, and WTI is closing in on $90 a barrel. Qatar and the UAE sent three tankers of LNG through the strait in the past, and over the last 30 other vessels, including Iraqi-loaded supertanker, have sailed through. Turning to the Fed, BlackRock's head of global fixed income for Asia Pacific says the central bank may have enough reason to justify an interest rate cut rather than much talked about hike under the new chair, Kevin Warsh. BlackRock saying, quote, in a forward horizon, there is going to be some pressure in the labor market that could suggest either doing nothing or a cut. And in entertainment, The Mandalorian and Grogu won the box office weekend. The film, which is the first in the Star Wars franchise in 7 years, made the $102 million in ticket sales in the U.S. and Canada over the four-day weekend. Although it would be considered a strong start for any other big-budget release, it's among the lowest debuts for a Star Wars film since the franchise owner Lucasfilms was acquired by Walt Disney. And checking in on the markets across the world here, really the Iran trade is very much in the equity market. You can see it there on European stock 600, up almost one full percentage point, illustrated as well in the DAX, up 1.2%, and also in the CAC 40 over in France, 1.3%. But really the focus this morning, looking at the NASDAQ futures in the United States, trading up 1.4%, an absolutely blazing rally for U.S. equities expected on the open tomorrow morning. And going into the next board and some of the other asset classes, also being affected by the possible deal with the United States and Iran. Euro dollar catching a bid this morning, up about 0.33%. Looking at the German 10-year there, yields coming down really across Europe. It's not just in Germany, down 8 basis points. You see the same thing in France, Italy, and across the rest of the spectrum. When you look at Brent oil there, down about 5%, $5 a barrel, breaking below $100 a barrel for the first time in a couple of weeks. And there you have gold there, catching a bit of a bid this morning, 45.57. We'll send you back to tape programming, bring you back another live update in just under 30 minutes time. I'm Oliver Crook, and this is Bloomberg.
1: The higher up you are, some people start to forget who they are. Because once you get into a position of power, people are always going to tell you, you're doing well, aren't you fantastic? You have to have truth tellers around you, and you have to be willing to listen. And so I think as leaders, it's our job to understand, when is it time to go? When do we need another leader in this role?
2: Last year, I spoke to Melinda French Gates, who has faced a lot of change in her life. And it's not just in her personal life. Her charitable work is also dedicated to change. French Gates began her career in tech, often the only woman in the room. She joined Microsoft as one of the few female managers in the company. She rises quickly, meets Bill Gates, they marry, and she becomes one of the wealthiest and most influential women in the world. And then she walks away. In her new book, The Next Day, she reflects on making that choice to change everything. I'm Francine Lacroix, and this is Leaders, the series that explores what drives the world's most influential people. Melinda French Gates, thank you so much for joining us. Now, you wrote a book, Next Day, which is inspiring. Why? And why did you call it The Next Day?
1: Well, I turned 60 last year, and so the book came out right around the time of my 60th birthday, and in writing it, as I approached that birthday, I realized I had been through a lot of transitions in life by then. And I thought, you know, I've got something I'd like to say about this, because we learn a lot through transitions. If we pause and if we give ourselves time to learn, we can actually grow tremendously during those transitions, whether they're easy or whether they're hard.
2: But the next day is almost harder, which yes. is what you explain, because you make a decision to do something. It's either leave a job, leave someone, reinvent yourself. But then it's after you do that that you have to look in the mirror, and that's it. That's the next day.
1: Yeah. Like, and say, okay, now what? I even tell college graduates, university graduates these days, okay, you think the transition is when you go through graduation? No, it's when you wake up the next day and you're saying, am I really on the way to where I want to go? Right?
2: When do you have to think about that, the transition? When you make the decision to leave something?
1: I think when you make the decision, but I think sometimes it's so hard to get through the transition that's to come. Let's say you're leaving a job, or in my case, I was leaving a marriage, or even, okay, I was pregnant and having my first child. It wasn't until after she was born that the next day I could say, oh my gosh, this is what I'm into. So I don't think it's till you kind of get to the next day that you can really, at least for me, start to process the transition and where you are.
2: And this is really the heart of what leadership

0: I'm saying is also then how I'm living my life. And I think if we can show up as a values-based leader, it's easier for people to follow us over the long term. I think sometimes we have leaders in business, I've seen many of them, or in society, where they want you to charge the hill. And then as soon as you're done charging that hill, it's charge the next hill. And then by the time you get to the third hill or the third mountain and you're pushing that rock up the hill, it feels like, no, wait a minute. Can I do this again? Do I want to do this again? So to me, leadership is if you can be very values-based going in, I think you can get people to follow you for a long period of time, I hope.
1: It feels like it's hard at the moment because of things, you know, changing so quickly because of disruption. When did you decide that that was going to be what you stood for?
0: So I worked at Microsoft for 9 years. I came right out of computer science and business school, and I started working at the company. There weren't very many women at the time, and it was a rough and tumble world. And I think tech is still pretty tough. And it was the Boys Debate Society. And I thought, okay, I can rise up. I can play this game. And I did play the game, and I did quite well. I was moving up the ranks in the company. But then about 2 years in, so I would have been about 25 at the time, I realized I didn't like myself. I didn't like how I was treating people outside of work, because I was treating them the same way I was treating people inside of work, which is the game we had to play. And I thought, no, this isn't right for me. And so I actually thought I would leave. But instead, I thought, okay, before I leave, I will try on inside this company being who I truly am. And to my surprise, I did not. I thought I was fall flat on my face. To my surprise, I actually rose in the company. And people came to work under me in my division who wanted to have that type of leadership. And I thought, oh, this can work. There's no reason for me to be somebody else, be myself.
1: And you have said that you don't mind conflict.
0: I don't. I don't mind conflict.
1: That's almost a superpower.
0: Yes.
1: If you use it for the right things.
0: That's right. And I also believe that in conflict, you can also still be yourself. I say to people, being clear is kind, because I'm giving them feedback so they can actually grow and become better, right? So I don't actually mind conflict, but I also think it's the way you do it. It's the tone you take. It's the precedence you set. I learned to do it in a way for me that maintained my integrity and hopefully, even though the feedback might be hard, kind to the other person.
1: So how? Do you have to be gracious?
0: Gracious, thoughtful before you go into it. One of my mantras that I started to live by, and I told directly my employees then and now, if I'm unhappy with work you have done, you will hear from me within 48 hours. I'm not going to tell you right away because I need time to think it through. If I'm angry about something, to calm down, that's on me. But I also am telling you, you're not going to get to your performance review and have a surprise. So if they pass the 48-hour mark, they can be confident that the job they did was a good job.
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1: When I was speaking to Melinda French Gates, we kept circling back to one idea, how much being a woman shaped her leadership journey. She talked about little moments from childhood that defined her voice and the very real internal biases she's had to confront, not just in boardrooms, but around her own kitchen table. Listening to her, it struck me that for her story, it seemed there was no separating the two. You have 3 children.
0: I do.
1: 2 daughters, 1 son.
0: Yes.
1: Did you raise them differently?
0: I tried not to. So I have a daughter, a son, and a daughter. And I had to look at my own bias. I say that because I tried really hard to raise them the same. But I'll give you an example of where I had to look at my own bias. After dinner, I had a rule in the house that nobody leaves the kitchen till mom leaves the kitchen, which meant I wasn't doing the last minute duties. We were all doing dishes together and cleaning up and putting the food away. But I realized that the tasks I was

0: asking my son to do were different than the tasks I was asking my daughters to do. And I had to look at that and say, why do I think he should be the one to put out the garbage? The girls could put out the garbage. Why do I think they should be the ones to put the dishes in the dishwasher? He can do that. So I had to look at all those roles and say, let them decide who's going to do what, right? I say that because I think we all have bias inside of us. When I was at the foundation and I would sit at the head of the table with, you know, a co-chair sitting next to me, my former husband, you know, we would have a group of men and women, often about 24 or 30 sitting around the table. And I had to even look at myself and say, am I helping make sure that both the men and the women speak equally? If I see a man talk on top of a woman, I can say, just a minute, she was about to make a point. Or, oh, she made a point. You don't need to repeat it, right? Or if a woman did it to another woman, I needed to say, hey, not okay, right?
1: Were you always like this?
0: No. Oh my gosh, no. These are all lessons of a lifetime, right?
1: But growing up, you had a great dad.
0: I did.
1: That tried to also show you women in the space world that was quite difficult because there weren't that many because he worked for the Apollo missions.
0: That's right. He was an aerospace engineer, and both of my parents believed that all four of their children should be educated all the way through university and educated equally. And my father knew to go the extra mile, which is amazing, with his two daughters. I'm the second of two daughters. He pointed out to us that as an aerospace engineer, you know, we'd go watch those Apollo missions. We'd watch the rocket leave the launch pad. But he always said to us, look, my teams are better when I have female leaders on them, when I can find female mathematicians and pull them on the team.
1: What did you learn from your parents on leadership that then you brought to Microsoft and then the foundation?
0: I learned from my parents that you should use your voice. So we grew up Catholic, but even when my parents had things they didn't believe that the Catholic Church was saying to the congregation, my parents were okay pushing back and even would write a petition to the priests in our parish saying, we don't believe in that. And so I learned that one person's voice gathering with others, they got 300 signatures, could push back on an institution. So I had those leadership skills, honestly, even going, which was amazing for me, even going into computer science in college, because even in college, there were very few women, and I started realizing I could lead teams of young men to program and get projects done.
1: The corporate world seems to have changed, at least in most industries. Mm. Do you think your leadership would have been different if you had started working a decade or two decades afterwards?
0: Well, tell me how you think the corporate leadership has changed in the last two decades. Are you saying it's changed for the positive or the negative?
1: I think so, changed for the positive.
0: Mm.
1: There's been a consciousness about putting more women in leadership roles,
0: mm-hmm.
1: and that means more emotional intelligence mm-hmm. than maybe in the early 2000s.
0: Yes, I agree with that.
1: I don't know whether we're regressing now.
0: Yes, that's why I'm asking you the question. You know, I can't play exactly the script of if had I started a decade later or two decades later, but I think it would have been easier on me. And I question myself. I had a lot of doubt. I think women in general tend to carry a little bit more doubt because of what society has told us for so long. I see it less, for instance, now in my 23-year-old daughter than I do even a little bit in my older daughter. But what I do know is that I want for the next four generations that come behind me, I want fewer barriers for women. I want the workforce to be easier for them. I want them to know that they can find allies in the workforce. I want them to know that they have the same opportunities men do when they come out of university, and there are natural networks to step into. I think some of the barriers have come down, but I don't think all of them have come down. And I think it's our job as female leaders and other male leaders to make sure we continue to lower those barriers.
1: How do you think about the men?
0: I think of them as allies. They need to be allies in this, right? I know so many men that say, gosh, I educated my son and my daughter equally. They get out in the workforce and now I see it. Now I see what my daughter is up against, my adult daughter versus my son. And so I think it takes, because many corporations are run by men, It takes them to say, we're going to create a different culture here. We are going to make sure that not just the males, but the females in our company lead.
1: When you speak to chief executives, world leaders, I know we think a lot about people just staying too long. Staying too long in either positions of power or in places where, you know, they should have moved on.
0: Mm-hmm.
1: How do you think about that?
0: I think sometimes people stay too long because their ego's attached to the job or because they're too afraid to make the transition. And they may not even realize they are afraid, but it does take courage to make a transition. And so I try to say to them, look, there's something beautiful on the other side, but when you make the transition, you're also making way, making room for what might come next for both you and whomever's to come behind you, right? And so I think as leaders, it's our job to understand, when is it time to go? When do we need another leader in this role?
1: How would you advise they, you know, is it up to the people that surround them 100%. To say like, look, hold on, think about what you're doing, or is there something that they need to think about from day one?
0: I think it's both. I think they need to lay out for day one, what are they trying to accomplish? What happens if they don't get there? What is their exit ramp for themselves? You know, do they have a time limit? Like, if I get X done by year five, but if I don't, will I leave? So having a plan going in, and then they have to surround themselves with people who are truth tellers and who they will truly listen to, right? Because once you get into a position of power, people are always going to tell you, you're doing well, you're doing great at this, aren't you fantastic? You have to have truth tellers around you, and you have to be willing to listen.
1: I feel like that's the hardest thing. It's making sure that you're not in an ivory tower where people say you're wonderful and actually you're doing things that are wrong.
0: Absolutely. I worry about that for myself. I worried about that at the foundation, like who's not telling me the truth? And I knew there were a lot of people who weren't, but you know what? I could find the two or three that would tell me the truth about my leadership or something they didn't think was right about the organization. And so I had to make that safe for them. I also, outside of that, I'm very close to my family. And so my two younger brothers, my older sister, they will tell me the truth. And they never, ever let me think that I'm all that, you know, especially my brother.
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1: I couldn't sit down with Melinda French Gates without asking about the challenge of navigating her identity when it's easy for people to define her by her billionaire status and famous ex-husband. But she was quick to acknowledge her privilege and explain that privilege isn't the thing that makes you special. Being special is something you have to work for. You faced criticism because you're a billionaire.
0: Yes.
1: How do you push back in saying, actually, I have values and I care about everyone despite my great wealth?
0: Well, I think first I make sure I acknowledge I have privilege. There is no doubt I have privilege, but I'm a human being. And part of me even writing this book was for people, hopefully, who choose to pick it up and read it or listen to this podcast, feel like, oh, I understand a little bit better where she's coming from. She came from a middle class family. She's trying to live those values out in the world. So yes, she may be surrounded in great wealth, but maybe she's not like some of the other big billionaires I see in the news, because we're not all the same. Just like not all people who make $100,000 salary are all the same, not even close.
1: And you chose actually from a quite early age on how to use your wealth, but also how to educate your children.
0: Absolutely. I had this phrase in the house, just because I can or just because we can doesn't mean we should. And so I had for my kids, each of them had an allowance. It went up as they got older to help them manage money. But there were many things they wanted to buy. My oldest daughter in particular, I remember there was a purse she saw in a store window she had to have when we went by. She said, but you can buy it for me. Of course I could buy it for her. But I said, but if I did, what would that be saying to the other girls in your middle school? Wouldn't it separate you?
1: But was that also a reaction to people that you saw use money in a, you know, wasteful way?
0: It wasn't because I saw people wasting money. It's because I went through universities with some other peers who had come from great wealth. They threw their privilege around as if they were special just because they came from wealth. And what I knew was they weren't that special, right? And so I didn't want my three children to grow up thinking they were special because they had a father with a certain name or we had wealth. They would become special if they lived out who they were and they figured out who they were and what values they had and what career they wanted to have. My oldest daughter, for instance, is in her medical residency program. I think she's going to become a pediatrician. I think she will be an incredibly special doctor because of her academic work, but because of how she cares for her patients in that clinic. That is what will make her special.
1: Melinda, do you worry, I mean, when you were going through the divorce, did you worry about the children or did you worry that it was the right decision?
0: I worried about both, for sure. But I really worried about, is this the right decision? And once I knew it was the right decision for me, I knew I just had to do it. I couldn't stay. If I couldn't live my values out in my home and in my marriage, how could I role model for my children or live my values out in society?
1: Was it ever difficult to be the wife of? Did you have to work doubly hard to be Melinda French Gates?
0: Of course it was hard. Yes, of course. I mean, first of all, I didn't even take on the last name at first when I first got married. Just the thought of having this big name that was quite well known, that was odd to me. But then as I talk about in the book too, as we went on to do our foundation work and we had the foundation with both our names on it on purpose because I believed in equality. But, you know, even as I would go in to meet with prime ministers, I remember a particular meeting here with one of the prime ministers who will go unnamed. It was a he in the UK. You know, the two of us walked into the room and the first person that prime minister addressed after he'd met both of us was Bill with his question. But I had to learn to speak up early and often in the conversation for them to realize, oh, she really knows what she's talking about too when she comes in to speak to me about these global foundation issues.
1: Is that leaning in?
0: That's Sheryl Sandberg's words. I guess I call it, I tell my kids, it's leaning forward in a conversation. So I learned that just as I was feeling a little bit diminished in the conversation, or maybe even the person wanted me to feel diminished, right? I learned as soon as I had that feeling, instead of leaning back, I said to my kids, I learned to lean forward into that space. And I call it leaning forward into that uncomfortable space. And then you use your voice or you say what's right for you.
1: Are you a trusting person?
0: Absolutely. I sometimes over trust people, but I definitely trust people. And I'd rather walk through life trusting people than not trusting people.
1: Because?
0: Because you can be yourself, you can be more open, you can be more real. I've known a few people in life who just were more closed, and especially if you're in a position of privilege, if you don't trust people and don't know who you can turn to, boy, can you become very insular and your world becomes very small.
1: But it's also quite rare to find a leader that can take criticism.
0: Very.
1: Right? And I don't know whether we're going in possibly the wrong direction because of, you know, technology, because your ideas are more siloed, actually. You kind of go down the path of that being reinforced instead of open dialogue.
0: I am quite concerned about that as well. I think with the advent of social media, while maybe we thought it was going to do certain positive things, I think the downstream consequences have been far worse than we imagined. So having these echo chambers or these polarized worlds where we don't walk in spaces where we have open dialogue and you just hear what you want to hear, or you hear just super negative things. We have to do better than that.
1: Is that what you worry about the most? Actually, divisions within countries, within
0: yes.
1: the U.S., and then at a global level?
0: Yes. I believe we are far better off when we see the humanity in one another. I don't care if you live in Malawi or Britain or the United States or India. We are more alike as human beings than we are different. And yet I think social media and the polarization that has happened has made us feel more different. But I think we're better off moving society forward when we are more centered and when we can hear one another's points of view. And I'm telling you, when we're shouting at one another and throwing invectives around, we're not hearing one another.
1: How do we get back to that space where actually you can have a disagreement, but a polite disagreement?
0: I think it starts in community. It starts at the grassroots levels. We have to have places where people feel they can have an open dialogue, smaller town halls, smaller group meetings. And once you start to build that trust, then I think you can start to maybe accept somebody has a different point of view than you do.
1: Melinda, thank you so much. I have three rapid-fire questions for you.
0: Great.
1: Is that exciting?
0: Oh, yeah.
1: So here they are.
0: Okay.
1: What do people not know about you?
0: Oh, probably that I have an absolute addiction to chocolate. It's very hard for me to go for a day without chocolate.
1: I love that. What's the signature way you motivate people?
0: I try to be positive. And I try to bring out an positive attribute that they have inside of them and hold that up for them so they can see it too.
1: What's the craziest interview question you've ever been asked?
0: People used to, when I was married, ask me questions about Bill. And I'm like, I'm not going to answer that. Let him answer that.
1: Melinda French-Gates, thank you so much for joining us.
0: Thanks for having me, Francine.
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0: This is Bloomberg Television. I'm Oliver Crook in Brussels, bringing you a quick live update. Here's a look at what's making headlines around the world. Senior U.S. officials say the U.S. and Iran are closing in on a deal that would reopen the Strait of Hormuz. U.S. officials told reporters that nothing is ready to be signed as negotiators work through precise language on key issues, and the final approval could still take several days. Oil is falling on signs of progress towards a deal with Iran. Lower prices could mean a break for U.S. travelers as the Memorial Day holiday traditionally marks the unofficial start of the summer, a period where demand for gasoline, diesel, and jet fuel typically rises. And shares of Delivery Hero trading above Uber's $11.6 billion takeover offer as investors bet that higher prices will be needed to clinch the deal. The stock touching its highest level since November 2024 amid growing expectation of a sweetened bid. Let's do a quick check on the markets here. Really, there's one trade this morning, and that is the Iran trade. You're seeing it represented really across all markets across the world. You see it there in European equities this morning, catching a bid really across the board. The stock 600 up 0.8%. The DAX up 1.3. The CAC 40 over in France up 1.4%. And of course, those NASDAQ futures up almost 1.4%, expecting another big day for the NASDAQ when cash markets reopen tomorrow. Looking across the other asset classes across the world, euro dollar this morning also catching a bid. The dollar selling off ever so slightly this morning, down by about 0.33%. The German yields, and really this is the story across Europe, yields down, along with Brent crude, while gold spot catching a bit of a bid this morning. We'll send you back to tape programming. We'll bring you another update in just under 30 minutes.
1: Was definitely ruthless about killing the complexity and the drag in the back. There is massive potential in this bank. Some of it needed to be unleashed. Things don't become complex by design. They end up becoming complex by lack of focus. We needed to be agile. So bringing the focus at the simplification will allow you to start dealing with it.
2: I'm Francine Lacqua, and this is Leaders, the podcast that explores what drives the world's most influential minds. Joining me this week is George El-Hedry, the chief executive of HSBC, one of the world's biggest banks. He's been in the top job since September of 2024 and not shied away from difficult decisions, including a huge restructure, slashing thousands of jobs. While some might consider his methods ruthless, HSBC's share price has responded positively. It's roughly doubled to a record high since El-Hedry took over. And after an eventful first year, I wanted to catch up with him and dig into those management decisions, understand how he's evolved as a leader, and hear how he's thinking about AI. Georges, thank you so much for speaking to us.
1: Great to be with you, Francine.
2: We were counting how many languages you spoke. Eight?
1: So I've studied eight languages. Other people should judge if I speak them.
2: Do you have a love for languages?
1: I'm fascinated by languages.
2: Because
1: if you're fascinated by cultures, then you're fascinated by understanding how they think and how they express themselves. And that basically naturally links you to understanding their language.
2: Can you only be a good leader if you understand people?
1: I think you have to definitely listen. And if you can listen in their own language, then even better.
2: You grew up in Lebanon?
1: Yes.
2: And what was your early childhood like?
1: So I grew up in Lebanon. At age 18, I moved to France for my university. I then picked an internship in Germany. And by coincidence, I ended up doing an internship in banking. So I went back to Paris to finish my postgraduate degree in finance, statistics and economics, because I enjoyed it, of course. And I picked up my first job in Japan and then back to London at that time, up until the time where HSBC hired me. And that was exactly 20 years ago.
2: At the time, you wanted to be an engineer. So what attracted you to finance?
1: So I absolutely wanted to be an engineer. I studied as an engineer. And back to your question about languages, I had studied German for about 10 or 12 years at that time. So I wanted to do an internship in Germany. And the only internship I managed to land was an internship on the trading floor in Frankfurt. So I took it, and then I got addicted to it.
2: What did you like about it?
1: I like the pace. I like the still, you know, at that time, remember, there's a lot of financial engineering. So you're still using a lot of your engineering skills. You know, it still happens, right? And all sorts of, you know, it's highly transferable to finance. I liked the accountability. I liked the early responsibility you can get. So this is where it started.
2: George, did you always want to be a leader? Were you a leader as a child?
1: It's difficult to define what a leader is, especially if leader a child. If it's a matter of living up with high standards and high values and high integrity and being able to project that around you, then yes, that started very early with me. But there are certain traits in leadership that really resonate with me. The first one is you lead by example. You walk the talk. You demonstrate that things apply to you as they would apply to anybody else that you expect them to be applied to, and you don't never make an exception for yourself.
2: When you look at leadership, how does, I guess, the young formative years, you know, give you a sense of who you will become?
1: You learn and you feel what is right and what is not right. And a number of people around you, including my direct family, my parents, kind of form part of how you think and what ethical standards you set yourself and the integrity by which you operate. And then sometimes around you, you feel things aren't right or aren't fair. And it's very important to stand your line, to hold your line.
2: That's difficult. How do you do that?
1: It is difficult. Discipline. It's very important to hold the discipline, and it's very important to think of yourself as your own brand. If you want your own brand to remain the brand of integrity, then it's very important you stick to it.
2: I've heard, I mean, some chief executives see it as, you know, they decided from very early on who they did not want to be. Is it choosing who you do not want to be or who you want to be? What's easiest?
1: I think both go hand in hand. It's very important to realize who you want to be. And by comparison, realize also what are the traits you absolutely do not, do not appreciate, do not regard, and therefore that you want to stay away from.
2: So, talk to me about your favorite pre-CEO job at HSBC. Do you have, a place in the world where you really kind of had to hone in on your leadership skills and understand the culture?
1: I've spent 20 years at HSBC now, and there isn't a single geography on the planet where I spend that long. So there is a sense of belonging for me to HSBC that supersedes any kind of physical attachment to any place. I mean, with HSBC, I've been, I don't know if I can count now, however many dozens and dozens and dozens of times, probably hundreds, to places like Hong Kong, one of the two HSBC home markets, the Middle East, where I spent many years for HSBC, specifically in Dubai, but also roving around the whole of the Middle East, Europe, of course, the US, the Asia, you know, as a whole. It's just amazing the opportunities you have to get there. And every time you're there, you spend time, you create more connections, you have an even deeper understanding. I mean, if I ask, I bring 10 people in the room and I ask them how many geographies they worked for HSBC, you would find people who tell you more than 10. That kind of experience, frankly, is unique.
2: But, Georges, if you look at, for example, some of the Wall Street banks, they're more cutthroat, but they pay their people a lot more. Is that something that you worry about?
1: I mean, it's very important that we reward our people fairly, we reward our people competitively, and we reward performance. But that's not the only component. The other component is what is the environment in which they operate? Who are their colleagues, their bosses? What is their purpose? Who are they serving? Why they're serving them? Can they be their true selves? Can they operate with the highest integrity standards as they wish to? All of that kind of form part of the value proposition HSBC offers its employees. And this is what makes the kind of equation collectively work for all our colleagues.
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2: Everybody has to make decisions, big or small. But not everyone runs a bank with 200,000 employees. When Alhedry took over as CEO, he really wasted no time making his mark, ushering in a big restructure and laying off thousands of people. So I was curious to understand how he thinks about company-wide challenges and what gave him the courage to move so fast and so decisively.
5: So, Georges, talk to me about when you get the call that you've, you know, been appointed chief executive. What's your first thought?
1: Of course, the first thought is to be humbled and honored for being given this fantastic responsibility. But what really mattered for me is what I can do for this bank, not who I was or what my title was in this bank. Now, it so happens there's a lot you can do as a group CEO, in terms of affecting change or affecting, you know, bringing potential to the bank. So it was therefore the great, opportunity for me to be able to do what I really set out to do and what I had the full support of the board to do.
5: But you moved fast, right? You got appointed and then you actually said, does a chief executive need to move fast to kind of say, right, this is the change and this is what we need to be? And is it all on you or did you govern by consensus?
1: So a few things on that, Francine. The first one is there is massive potential in this bank. Some of it needed to be unleashed. It needed to be unlocked. And some of that unlocking of the potential had to go through reengineering of certain of our aspects. So reengineering the bank, rewiring the bank so that we can unlock this potential. Then, having been in the bank 20 years, operating in a number of geographies and businesses and functions myself, I've built a lot of experience and a very large network of colleagues who have been also feeding their input and their concerns, which kind of forms a big set of action book, if you want. And then third, very importantly, I was already sitting at the board as a group CFO before I took the CEO role. And all these conversations I was having with my board. And if you have the support of the board, you, of course, you know, have the kind of right to be able to act quickly.
5: But what was the most difficult thing about that first restructuring plan? Because you have to get rid of units that maybe you're attached to having worked here for so long. There's, you know, people that you like that maybe you've had to move around. Again, was it intellectual or, you know, are you ruthless about it?
1: I was definitely ruthless about killing the complexity and the drag in the bank. The most difficult part is when you have to separate with some of your colleagues. I think we've been very thoughtful. We've been very considerate. We've done it, hopefully the right way and the most respectful way for the benefit ultimately of the firm and its customers. We needed to be agile. We needed to be, to be ready for a modern world. And to be that, we needed to be simple. And therefore, you know, kind of everything then drives what decisions you take from that mission statement.
5: How did the bank become so complex? And again, this is something that actually most organizations have to face as they grow. I guess there's, you know, various factions or a lot of companies actually could just become much more simple and simplified. What did you see?
1: Entropy is a feature. Entropy tends to increase, which means complexity, if you do nothing about it, tends to increase rather than decrease. So things don't become complex by design. They end up becoming complex by lack of focus. So bringing the focus at the simplification will allow you to start dealing with it. That's the first observation. Second observation is you have to be extremely methodical. What has created the complexity? How can it be addressed? Methodically try to identify ways to be simple. Some of the ways to be simple is to decide not to do certain things, and this is why we exited a number of activities. The third thing is when you're taking structure decisions, you have to start from the top down. You can't take structured decisions from the bottoms up. This is why the first decision structurally I've taken relates to simplifying the group operating committee. We moved from more than 20 people to about 12. More importantly, we moved from 0% single accountability. Everything had dual or multiple accountability to now about 60% of our revenue is generated under single accountability. So that's important. And then the last thing, Francine, is to be patient, because it's not going to be, we're not solving simplification overnight. It's going to be a journey, and we have to be relentless at that journey, quarter after quarter, month after month, until we get the desired outcomes. And that journey is still on, like we're not there yet.
5: But as a big chief executive of a big bank, you basically have, you know, the shareholders that you need to please. So simplification maybe helps with them understanding what the bank wants to become. You have your clients, and then you also have the employees. So how difficult is it to juggle these, you know, the three masters?
1: So there is one consideration which fortunately the three masters align on, is being best at what you do. Your customers want you to be the best at what you serve them with. Customers tick. Your shareholders will pay you for what you're best at doing. They won't give you valuation for something that you're average. They will give you valuation for where you really command, where you're an authority in being able to provide that service or that product in that market. So the shareholders align to be the best. And then our colleagues want to be the best at what our colleagues want to win. Our colleagues are in a competitive landscape and they want to win. And they basically thrive when they're when we're delivering the best we can and when we're delivering best outcomes. And we're basically the best at what we do. So, you know, you take this as a guiding thread and you say, let's focus on that. Focus where we can grow in areas where we're the most competitively advantaged. And then everybody aligns, colleagues, clients, and shareholders.
5: Is that why you learned Mandarin? You wanted to be the best for HSBC?
1: Yeah, I don't think I'm the best at HSBC speaking Mandarin. That's far from it.
5: But you're the first CEO to speak Mandarin.
1: Possibly, yes. I think what is important is to gain access to understanding, you know, the culture in which HSBC operates. And obviously, one of the very important cultures within HSBC as a whole, but that is probably one of the least understood for, say, people living in London, like I'm living now. Is understanding the Chinese culture. And, you know, if you really want to understand the Chinese way of thinking, the way of reasoning, the way of negotiating or engaging or presenting simply, then there is no better way than kind of put the pain in trying to learn the language and see how it's done in the language.
5: It was quite bold because you took a sabbatical for it. Was it a difficult decision or did you automatically know this was the right way to also service your clients?
1: First, I knew if I really wanted to make a leapfrog in my, you know, early starts in Mandarin, it needed much more time than I could give it. Now, I'm proud to say I still take lessons. Whether I'm progressing or not, I don't know, but I'm still taking lessons. I'm maintaining that journey. But there needed to be a leapfrog at the start, which a sabbatical has helped.
5: Was it for yourself or was it for the bank? Because it's interesting, it was Mandarin and nothing and not something else.
1: No, well, look, I mean, I've taken 6 months out and there are a number of things I achieved during those 6 months, some of them personal, some of them professional. But it was full on.
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5: The future is AI, and in our conversation, El Hedry made that very evident. But bringing colleagues along for the ride is one of his new leadership challenges. Talk to me about, in simple terms, right, how you see the bank in 5 years.
1: The world is moving fast. We need to move fast. Our customers are moving fast. We need to move fast. Their needs today will be different tomorrow. Their goals today will be different tomorrow. And we need to be continuously adapting to their evolving needs and their evolving goals, right? There are a few key components that can achieve this. Most importantly, the first component is the human touch, okay? We're still in a very much believer in a model where there'll always be a person to talk to. So we invest in our relationship management. We invest in our, people skills and capabilities. We invest in our people, simply.
5: So we're not being replaced by AI.
1: So that's the second component, is we absolutely need to be innovation ready and embrace it and enable our capabilities and be able to embrace a number of emerging payments through blockchain or tokenized deposits, all of which we launched, by the way. But, you know, that's an evolving world. But also being, you know, Gen AI ready in particular. I mean, AI has been with us for 15 years, but Gen AI is clearly bringing something new to the equation. Now we have more than 100 cases, of which about half of them are already live in production, that are transformational, and they're going to change the way we as humans operate. And while we as humans will not be replaced by AI, if we don't know how to embrace it and upskill ourselves using it, we will become obsolete. So this is why my call to our colleagues has been to bring all of them along the journey of how can we best use Gen AI opportunities? Because for those who don't use them, there is a real risk that they will be displaced. But those who will use them are going to be part of the future.
5: But if you're a young kid today and you want to get into banking, what do you study?
1: Let me try to answer it with two-prong approach. The first one, Gen AI specific, right? We now rolled to 170,000 of our colleagues internal productivity tools that can materially improve their capabilities of reading documents, reading emails, writing documents, emails, querying, challenging, thought process. 170,000 of our employees. I mean, soon all the way to the 200,000+ employees. Of course, I will be monitoring usage. I'll be monitoring super usage. Those will be the most, kind of influencing among their colleagues to drive the utilization. But utilization is not optional, because that's how people remain very relevant in the future workforce 5 years down the road. But we're using Gen AI in wealth. We're using Gen AI in markets. We're using Gen AI in contact centers. We're using Gen AI, of course, in technology. Now 30,000 of our technologists, engineers, are enabled with Gen AI. The speed at which we're able to patch for, say, code weaknesses or kind of vulnerabilities is 10 times faster already now than it was the case last year. 10 times. And we're not talking
5: In 12 months.
1: We're not talking some productivity in 5 years. We're talking productivity already here. This is hugely transformational. So you can imagine how important it is. Now I go back to the first part of your question, Francine, is what are the skills that are needed for banks? I would say there is no one particular skill that's going to be critical, but it is going to be the ability to learn. Because you can come in a bank coming from an engineering background, from a technology background, from an accounting background, but once you're in the bank, your career, the customer's expectation are such that you're going to have to continuously learn. And if you think you know it all, then there is no place for those in an evolving landscape. Today, the most important learning capability is how to best embrace Gen AI and innovation in general.
5: Are you surprised that these, you know, tariffs and trade barriers that have been erected really in 2025 haven't had that much of a material impact?
1: So a couple of things here, Francine, that are interesting. The first one is tariff in and of themselves aren't a new feature of global trade. They've always was Fair. Forms of tariff. What was more new in 2025 is the speed at which both tariffs have been erected, but also deals have been negotiated to reduce tariffs or remove tariffs. So that was kind of the new feature. What's also important to note is that, yes, trade found its way, and we've seen trade patterns between Asia and the Middle East, or within Asia, or to some extent also between Asia and Europe, that have outgrown some of the corridors that have taken, that have been slower in terms of trade growth, or that have taken a kind of a setback in terms of trade growth. What's most important with these reconfiguration of trade patterns is that, based on our internal research, we believe the addition to GDP that these new trade patterns within Asia will bring to Asia will three times more than offset the loss of GDP that will be, due to the reduction of trade with the U.S. So there is clearly, value creation when we see Asia buying Asia and this trade, these trade patterns and these trade corridors grow, because they're driving not only trade, but they're driving FDI, they're driving employment, they're driving domestic growth as much as it is trade growth.
5: George, I mean, this year, the next couple of years seems to be much more complicated because of geopolitics. You have this massive fight between the U.S. and China, Europe somewhere in the middle, the U.K. has to find its footing. How difficult is it to navigate geopolitics as HSBC CEO?
1: So look, there is always a guiding North Star in managing international kind of relations, is what do our customers need from us? Because at the end of the day, whatever we're doing it because we have customers asking us to help them with or to deliver it for them, right? So as long as you believe on this planet, we will have loads and loads and loads and loads of international customers who are looking for supply chains around the planet, who are looking for resilience in their supply chains around the planet, who are also looking for consumer markets for their product and services around the planet to scale their capabilities, then HSBC has a critical role to play.
5: All right, rapid fire. Your top tips for holding highly effective meetings.
1: Make decisions. A poor decision is always better than no decision, because you can always change a poor decision and align it and adapt it. No decision leads to paralysis.
5: How do you overcome self-doubt or imposter syndrome?
1: Always go to first principles. What is your mission, and is what you're doing aligned to your mission? There are various leadership principles I live by. An important one is great leaders build better leaders. Am I on that journey? And do I have great leaders around me that I'm helping build?
5: What honest advice do you try to impart someone you identify with having great potential?
1: Enjoy it. You can't be too worked out in knots around things. It's very important to take always step back, a deep breath, and just do it the way that you feel you're enjoying it, because you'll be much more impactful.
5: I love that. Have fun along the way, right? Georges, thank you so much for your time.
1: Thank you very much, Francine.
8: Thank you.
1: Thank you.
8: Bye.
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0: This is Bloomberg Television. I'm Oliver Crook in Brussels, bringing you a quick live update. Here's a look at what's making headlines around the world. Senior U.S. officials say the U.S. and Iran are closing in on a deal that would reopen the Strait of Hormuz. Secretary of State Marco Rubio spoke to reporters in New Delhi.
1: We're still a work in progress. As I said, you know, we thought we might have some news last night, maybe today. I wouldn't read too much into it. It takes a little while to hear back. So we have a, what I think is a pretty solid thing on the table.
0: And Huawei has developed a new pathway to catch up with industry leader TSMC in making advanced semiconductors. Huawei will start making 1.4 nanometer chips by 2031, with TSMC will begin the mass production the same in 2028, shortening the almost five-year gap between the two chip makers. Huawei's semiconductor chief said the chips coming this fall will be the first to adopt its logic folding architecture, which boosts performance by increasing the number of transistors it carries. Let's get a check in on the markets this morning. There's really one story dominating the agenda and dominating markets across all asset classes and across the world, and that is the prospect of a potential peace deal between the United States and Iran. The market's really taking that news to heart. You can see that across the equity complex here in Europe. The Euro Stoxx 600 up by 0.8%. The DAX over in Germany up by 1.3%. The CAC 40 over in France up by 1.5%. And those S&P futures gaining almost 1%, awaiting that cash open tomorrow morning. Likely to get another record in the United States for that equity market, both on the S&P and the NASDAQ. And switching up the board, looking at some of the other asset classes moving this morning, you have the euro versus the dollar gaining some traction this morning. The dollar selling off more broadly, but the euro there up about 0.3%. And then the rate story over in Germany. This is going to get very interesting for the ECB on June 11th, their next policy meeting. Does this diminish the chance of them potentially hiking rates? If you ask the markets, the chances of a rate hike for the ECB has gone down materially at about 77%. When you went into the market on Friday, that was at about 88%. And so the consequence of that, you're seeing across the rates complex within Europe, Germany down by about 8 basis points. But it's really the same story across France, Italy, and all the other major bond markets here in Europe. And Brent crude, as you'd expect, on the optimism of a possible deal, breaking below $100 a barrel, down by $5.8, about 5.6%. And gold spot catching a light bid this morning. Well, more than a light bid, about 1.3% higher this morning. We'll bring you some more updates in about 30 minutes time. And until then, we'll send you back to programming, tape programming over in the United States. I'm Oliver Crook, and this is Bloomberg.
2: Somebody in the organization made a call, and I respect that. I mean, are we going to get these calls right every day? There's 100 calls we've made to exit stuff that actually didn't end up being successful. Again, do you regret it, or do you deal with what you can control, which is what do we have ahead of us? And I am much more of a philosophy. Focus on what you can control. Makes life much easier because then you can actually look forward rather than keep looking back.
3: I'm Francine Lacroix, and this is Leaders, the podcast that explores what drives the world's most influential people. This week's episode is Wael Sawan, the chief executive of Shell. That's Europe's largest oil company. We spoke at the end of last year, before the U.S. attack on Venezuela and its capture of President Maduro, and the more recent U.S.-Israel war with Iran. And while recent events have really upended the global energy industry, Sawan's time at Shell has drawn praise, especially for his focus on controlling costs. Now, since taking over in early 2023, Shell has outperformed its big oil rivals. And as a leader in a challenging and increasingly volatile landscape, I was keen to hear about the moment Sawan knew he was being considered for Shell's top job, his controversial choice to pivot away from renewables, and his advice on how to be decisive about investment. Well, thank you so much for joining us.
2: Thank you very much, Francine. Great to be here.
3: What kind of leader are you?
2: Look, I've learned, I think, through firstly my father to start with people. Yeah, I remember when he retired, he worked for 3M. He sort of said at the time, business results are important, but when you leave, the number of Christmas hampers you get after you have retired from people whose lives you've influenced will be what actually counts. And so I've always believed you have to start with people.
3: You're an oil executive, and I couldn't figure out whether you're even maybe, you know, you get more heat than bankers. Does that bother you?
2: No, it doesn't, because I think the issues we're trying to sort of work around are really tough issues. And positions of leadership demand a burden of responsibility. I don't think that should be unexpected. What I need to be able to do is to make sure that my compass is clear. And so I spend quite a bit of time in introspection and reflection. And then it's how to mobilize our organization to deliver.
4: What's that introspection look like?
2: It starts with actually recognizing that the world around us is moving at an incredibly fast pace, whether it's geopolitical changes that we see at the moment, technological changes with AI, climate, and therefore the world that we have come from, in particular a company like ours, very strong engineering culture in general, we need to move from an all-knowing culture to an all-learning culture because the world is just unpredictable. It's uncertain. It's not linear.
4: As an engineer, does it mean you can take emotion out of it when you problem solve?
2: I think you can, but I don't think that's healthy. I think at the heart of it, and it's one of my own developments, when I get too strategic about things, good counsel from colleagues around me has been, great, you're in head mode. Make sure that you also touch into heart mode, because I don't think you want to divorce head and heart, even when you're making some of these tough decisions.
4: Well, when did you first start being like that? You remember the first memory as a child that you already wanted to think with mind and heart?
2: I was the captain of our high school soccer team. And I remember the birth

0: test that. I remember once being given my first leadership opportunity at Shell, and this poor individual who was reporting into me, I tried to apply all of the potential leadership learnings on this one guy.
1: That you learned during your MBA?
0: That I learned during my MBA, that I'd read a lot about. And this poor individual had to sort of succumb to all of the leadership 101.
1: Yeah. What does that look like?
0: How do I make sure that I am providing him his development plan? How do I intervene to support him on a daily basis? How do I coach?
1: Did he say, well...
0: He never pushed back. But as I reflected, as I sort of grew in my role, I'm like, this poor individual must have just been cursing the moment that he got me as a leader.
1: What did you learn about yourself, actually, in that first leadership role?
0: I think I learned that I have natural biases, right? So I love to be out with people. I'm an extrovert by nature. But put me into a room on strategic issues and I can focus a lot more on that head than the heart. I also learned around just the way I drive performance in an organization, finding the right balance of when do I reach in and push hard or when do I step back and create space? When am I more the advocate, the supporter, and when am I more the individual who is actually catalyzing a change?
1: But, well, I mean, Shell is one of the biggest energy companies in the world. So when do you ever step back and give space?
0: I'd say what I've seen in my last 3 years in the job is I've gone through phases. The early phase was all about really step in and stabilize the company, really get it into the performance discipline that I was hoping we can get to, a leaner, fitter, much more competitive company. We're very clear on the strategy we want to implement. I can now step back more and more and actually do have time to reflect. What are the moves we want to make? Go out, connect with people, be inspired by different ideas from the ones we have internally. I'm finding more and more of that space, but that's partly because we have done a lot of the heavy lifting to be able to get clear on where we want to go. And we've put some terrific people in place to be able to lead their respective businesses and functions.
1: So is the secret to a good manager or being a good leader, being able to adapt to the situation? So know when to push and know when to reflect.
0: Absolutely. I saw that early in my career. I had just successfully concluded a leadership role in Qatar at the time. And I assumed that that leadership posture, style, was going to serve me in a different role when I was going to New Orleans. And I was absolutely wrong. I needed to very quickly understand and diagnose what the challenges were, what the opportunities were, what the strength of this team was, and to be able to adapt my style to be able to help them unlock their full potential.
2: 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And everything else. 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
3: It's normal to have an inkling you're being considered for a new job, but it's hard to be sure. It was in Qatar, when he held significant leadership roles, that Sawan realized he might be in the running for the top job at Shell. I wanted to hear about this moment and how he transitioned from the candidate to chief executive.
1: When you look at your career, how much of a, I guess, game changer was that big Qatar job?
0: It was a huge game changer. Right, a huge game changer.
1: Did you understand at the time that they were maybe testing you to then become chief executive?
0: Of course, it was the sort of job that you figured you were on a good track. And Shell, I'll be honest with you, it took me a while to recognize and to convince myself that I was in line one day to become the CEO because, you know, you're trying to do the best that you can in the jobs that you have. But I can tell you almost every single job that I had been given in Shell, I thought there were others who were more qualified than I was. And so it created that knot in my stomach going into the job. I need to work harder. I need to do better. And so Qatar was one of those moments for me. It was a difficult role because the 2-3 weeks after I stepped into a role, we had the safety incident where we lost two of our colleagues. And I struggled as a leader because it was under my watch that we had lost those two people, two colleagues whose families I knew. And it catalyzed us into a different place. It catalyzed us into a space where as a group, we had to figure out how do we heal and then how do we reach to the stars.
1: So when you have a

0: new job, be it Qatar or then CEO, how do you problem solve? How do you, first of all, spend a bit of time understanding what you need to fix and then go about fixing it?
1: I spend a lot of time, once I know I'm in a new job, just meeting with folks both internally and externally to be able to just listen to perspectives. Where are the value pools? How is Shell doing? What can we do better? What are the benchmarks telling us? I then like to move into a space of actually creating clarity of direction, because I find an organization is not at its best without that clarity. And so after that, for me, is the next step, which is really setting that direction. We've done that in the in my role as CEO, but more and more we linked it to the purpose of what we want to do, to become that leading integrated energy company.
0: I mean, oil companies for a lot of moment were also kind of integral to the energy transition, right? A lot was put on oil companies to make sure that
1: we, along with the multiple other stakeholders, have a role to play in the energy transition. So customers have a big role to play, governments have a big role to play, energy producers like ourselves have a big role to play. And what we have found as a company is we have to play to our competitive strengths. So yes, we're very strong in oil, we're very strong in gas, we're very strong in trading, we're very strong in marketing. So how do we take that nexus of strengths that we have and actually contribute to an energy transition that we know is not going to be linear, that we know is going to be complex? And how do we become a stabilizing factor for our customers as they try to navigate it?
0: You were speaking very plainly 3 years ago, right, when you became chief executive, when some of your rivals or competitors were trying to say, like, look, we're going to be quite good. Actually, we're almost a renewables company. Like, were you just more honest than some of your competitors?
1: I think for quite some time, what we had been trying to do is maybe speak to multiple stakeholders. And unfortunately, that can come across as almost being all things to all people. I felt it was really important to, one, build our own beliefs around the energy system, really get clear what our role was going to be, and then just say it for what it was, recognizing that not everyone was going to agree with it, that we're always going to have also a small group of avid supporters, and that what was important was for those 80%, 70% in the middle to hear our convictions, and then most importantly, to see us follow through on those convictions. And so what we wanted to do was to position ourselves as a player that is supporting the energy of today while looking forward. And it wasn't about choosing sides. It was about finding the role that we can uniquely play to be able to address energy security, energy affordability, and energy sustainability. And people, I think some would prefer it's either this or that. And we felt, no, we are building a company that we want to be the best performing, best returning company, not just today, but for decades to come. And therefore, it's incumbent upon us to be able to look at not just the energy system of today, but to help shape the energy system of the future as well.
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2: Big decisions have shaped Sawan's time at Shell. Some before he became chief executive, others on his watch. There's a sale of the Permian Basin assets for $9.5 billion during COVID, which was seen as a coup for the buyer, ConocoPhillips, and the earlier exit from Guyana before it became one of the world's hottest frontier oil plays. Different moments, different leadership, but both raising big questions about long-term value.
3: In 2019, Shell decides to sell your basically Permian assets. Was that a mistake?
4: No, it wasn't a mistake. At the time, what we were trying to do, it was a very different context. We had a significant amount of debt. We needed to be able to actually pay down some of that debt to become a much healthier company. We had tried actually before the sale of the Permian to look at buying and growing our Permian position. We competed in a couple of different processes and were not successful. So we were getting to the point where our position was just not large enough, not material enough to be able to win. And so what we ended up doing is we sold indeed the Permian, and we used some of those funds to be able to pay down debt and continue to strengthen the balance sheet. Today, we enjoy one of the strongest balance sheets in the sector as a result of many of the choices that we have been making over the recent years.
3: It could have been a great asset. So is your philosophy no regrets, or do you sometimes think about what could have been?
4: We always look back. I mean, every single year I take to my board what we call a post-investment review. It's all the good, the bad, and the ugly of where we have invested, the choices we have made, because it's humbling to be able to sort of look back with the benefit of hindsight and say, you know, what went wrong, what went right. Sometimes it's execution. Sometimes it's our view of the strategic lens that we looked at the world through. But it's important to continue to look at that, not to regret it, but much more to learn from it as we look to then build the muscle for the future.
3: Yeah, talking about Guyana, it could have been one of the most important assets, right, for Shell. Regrets there?
4: Look, again, I mean, we empower people in the organization to be able to meet budgetary requirements. We just had a couple of wells that hadn't succeeded. Somebody in the organization made a call. And I respect that. I mean, are we going to get these calls right every day? There's 100 calls we've made to exit stuff that actually didn't end up being successful. Again, do you regret it or do you deal with what you can control, which is what do we have ahead of us? And I am much more of a philosophy. Focus on what you can control. Makes life much easier because then you can actually look forward rather than keep looking back.
3: Okay, so what can you control now?
4: What you can control is becoming that leaner, fitter, most competitive company. Make sure that you continue to build resilience. Get that balance sheet in a very strong position. Get your businesses delivering cash and making sure that you are ready because the world around us is uncertain. We need to be able to actually have the strength to go through the cycles and to generate value and grow through those cycles. That's what we can control.
3: But, well, it's bigger or better. I know, again, that you know, rumors of a combination between Shell and BP keep on swirling around, and they've been doing so for years. Conceptually, would something as big as that make sense?
4: I don't start from a position that bigger is better. Undoubtedly, there are parts of our business where scale matters, right? Because scale allows you to be able to be competitive. You can spread your resources in some of the areas where you can unlock a bit more value. But scale for the sake of scale is mistaken. Some of the largest M&A deals are the least successful M&A deals because they are massively complex. So I start more from a place of focus on what your strengths are. If you're ever going to do M&A, firstly, set a very high bar. Make sure that you can create value from it. And then if you transact, put all of your efforts into making sure that it delivers value. But do it for the right reasons. Don't do it because of FOMO. Don't do it because you want to be bigger. Do it because it creates value for your shareholders longer term.
3: We've seen loads of M&A in banking actually fail because the DNA of the culture was different, because the teams didn't work together, be it risk taking or something like that. Is it the same for oil companies?
4: Absolutely. I think DNA does matter. Culture does matter. And again, it depends on the scale of the aggregation of the companies. But if it's two big companies coming together, I would say culture is one of the biggest things you need to be able to look at.
3: What do you say the culture of Shell is like?
4: So I think our strength has always been the nature of the company is high values. That's one of the reasons I joined Shell. It's a company that focuses on respect, on integrity, but we're trying to evolve the culture further. We want to have more edge in our performance focus. We want to look at leveraging more the different parts of Shell to unlock value. We call it One Shell, how we are able to truly come together as an organization. So there are elements that play into that. I'd say at the heart of the cultural shift that we're trying to make is the point I made earlier around going from an all-knower to an all-learner. Because of our engineering culture, we like to solve for discrete outcomes. And that's what we built, and it's been successful for us for decades, for over a century. And as we go into the energy transition, as we go into the world that we're going into, also with the advent of AI and how you leverage AI and what we do with some of the challenges we see on the geopolitical level, we have an opportunity to be able to have the humility to actually step back and reflect, how do we change? How do we challenge the paradigms we have had in the past? And how do we come up with new ways of being able to steward the company?
3: But if you look at the numbers of how much energy we need also to just face the data centers and AI usage, I mean, the numbers are so big, it's almost difficult to get your head around it. Do you have to be a predictor of that? Or do you have to foresee the future? Or do you need to just react in a way that's in your control?
4: I think you have to have a clear view of the energy system. And I would agree with you, Francine. I think at the end of the day, we see that primary energy demand is going to continue to grow for quite some time.
3: By a lot,
4: right? It is, and it's been happening. I mean, people talk about energy transition. Of course, what we have been seeing is energy addition. We are at peak oil demand, peak coal demand, peak gas demand, peak renewables demand, peak bio demand. The world is trying to get its hands on all forms of energy for many of the reasons that you talked about. So while we cannot predict the future, what we can do is sort of really make some very clear deterministic bets on the future. One is gas for us, for example. You know, we see gas as being a stabilizing force in energy systems that continue to transform. That allows us to be able to say, okay, we are one of the biggest, we are the largest international player in LNG, then make sure that you continue to play that with lower and lower methane emissions, but really be there to give our customers that versatile, reliable fuel that they seek.
3: Well, what's your North Star? So if you look at your day, how much is it meetings, you know, or things that you need to deal with that you could have, or that you want to preempt, and how much of it is actually firefighting?
4: The ratio, I would say, has swung more and more to actually controlling my own agenda. When you start, you're still learning, you're sort of responding to different stimuli, and now I've had the opportunity to actually shape that. My coach has sort of told me the most important thing you should be doing is to be purposeful. By the way, some of that day is spent having dinner with the kids and my wife. Be purposeful and be present in that moment. And other parts of the day are about self, exercise, gym, or, of course, at work, really be purposeful. In this meeting, are we trying to open up people's minds to what's possible? In that meeting, are we trying to address a particular challenge that needs a decisiveness in the moment? Really just being choiceful and purposeful in the way that one conducts himself. I think if I can get to that level of sophistication, then I will feel that the day that I'm spending is worth every minute that I'm spending.
3: Does that have to be in everything you do? So as while the dad and while the CEO?
4: I think in positions like this, it is even more important to be conscious of that purposefulness, because it is so easy. You can come back home and your mind's still distracted and thinking about work and trying to be there having dinner, but really sort of your mind's not there. You have to be able to actually create the space and the time to be there, to be present. And it's one of the things I continue to work on as a leader.
3: Do your kids talk to you about climate change? Do they push back?
4: They do. Actually, it's more from a position of curiosity. They hear different perspectives and they say, I think I trust you. I'm going to get your perspective on it. So we end up talking about it. We talk about politics, we talk about life, we talk about leadership, and they've gotten to an age now where they have a lot more curiosity, where they're studying about some of these things. And sometimes the studies sort of end up giving a singular perspective. They're keen to be able to understand the broader perspectives.
3: Do you think Shell will be radically different in 5 years or significantly different?
4: I think the pace at which the energy system is changing means that we will need to continue to evolve. I don't think one should expect a wholesale change of what we do today. I think hydrocarbons will continue to be a big part of what our business is. How we prosecute our business, I think will change significantly. In particular, we see AI just starting to influence every part of how we work. We have evolved as a company over 135 years. And so it's not unexpected to see us evolve in the next 5 years. And in the next 20 years, and hopefully we'll be here for at least another 100 plus.
3: What do you want your legacy to be?
4: When I was recruited into this position in the final interview with the board, I said one of the biggest things I hope to be able to leave behind whenever I move on is an organization that is better than what I left, what I inherited. And the biggest thing for me has been the people. I do think being able to develop the next cadre of leaders in Shell is one of the things that both excites me the most and I feel most urgently I need to be able to achieve. And the reason I say that, what I love about this company is it is an institution. We are all replaceable. That the institution and its values outlive you.
3: How difficult is it to groom your possible replacement?
4: I'm spoiled in a company like Shell, given the talent base we have. We have brilliant people. So for us, we have very, very deep succession planning. We have very deep talent programs. So it allows us to know some of our emerging talent in year five of their tenure, even if they're in their early 30s, to be able to allow us to see who might one day get to the top table. And what are the experiences we need to give them to be able to get there? And what are the leadership opportunities we need to expose them to? The biggest thing you can do for an institution like this is make sure that you make it stronger when you leave it. If I can do that in my tenure, I'll be a very happy man.
3: Well, how do you recharge?
4: Exercise. Do gym when I get back from work, and I try to make it consistent.
3: Is it difficult to switch off?
4: Not difficult to switch off. I find myself in the right headspace when I need to switch off, and I force myself to do so. Good sleep is key.
3: If you had to write a book today, what would it be on?
4: Leadership. I think it would be on just learnings, failings, challenges, and what I took away from it.
3: Well, thank you so much for your time today.
4: Pleasure. Thank you very much for having me, Francine.
3: It flew by. That was 30 minutes.
4: Perfect.
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0: This is Bloomberg Television. I'm Oliver Crook in Brussels, bringing you a quick live update. Here's a look at what's making headlines around the world. Senior U.S. officials say the United States and Iran are closing in on a deal that would reopen the Strait of Hormuz. Secretary of State Marco Rubio spoke to reporters in New Delhi.
1: We're still a work in progress. As I said, you know, we thought we might have some news last night, maybe today. I wouldn't read too much into it. It takes a little while to hear back. So we have what I think is a pretty solid thing on the table.
0: And shares of Delivery Hero rising today after Uber's $11.6 billion takeover offer. This as investors bet that a higher price will be needed to clinch a deal. The stock touched its highest level since November 2024 amid growing expectations of a sweetened bid. A quick check across markets this morning. Really, you're seeing one trade be represented, and that is the potential of a deal between the United States and Iran catching a bid across European equity markets. There you see it on the Euro Stock 600 up about 0.8%. The DAX up 1.4%. The CAC 40 in France up 1.5%. NASDAQ futures blazing ahead 1.4%, likely an all-time record high at the open again tomorrow once we get a resumption of cash trading. Looking across asset, some of the other asset classes across the world, the dollar selling off ever so slightly here. You see euro dollar bid by to the tune of about 0.3%. Again, the rate story in Europe, very interesting here now, whether or not the ECB will move in June. If you do get a deal between the United States and Iran, very much an open question. That is driving yields down across the board here in Europe. Brent crude, of course, selling off also this morning. We'll send you back to tape programming and bring you another live update in just under 30 minutes. This is Bloomberg.
2: Working from home is career suicide. And we only talk about the upside of working from home. And here we go. We know that people don't really want to hear this. Think about what's happening in the world. Declining birth rates, declining marriage rates, and loneliness epidemic. And we think that none of that is linked to the number of people that, like, don't see people because they're, like, doing Zoom calls from their living room. Like, it's so crazy to not make that correlation.
3: I'm Francine Lacroix, and this is Leaders, the podcast that explores what drives the world's most influential people. This week, I'm speaking to Emma Greed. She's the chief executive and co-founder of Good American and founding partner of Skims, the shapewear and loungewear brand, which was valued at $5 billion in November 2025. Now, the last 10 years have seen her star rise, a lot of it down to her successful partnerships with a celebrity family named the Kardashians. But now may be a pivotal time for her, and I wanted to talk to her about one of the best and worst days of her career, how she leads with radical honesty, and why, as a self-styled behind-the-scenes woman, she's now chosen to step out into the limelight. Emma Greed, thank you so much for joining us. It's exciting to speak to you again.
2: It's so lovely to see you again.
3: Talk to me about the Good American. The day you launched was seen as one of the biggest successes, almost of all times, in the denim world. A million, right, in sales. Mm. But then you write in your book that actually it was quite stressful and didn't go to plan.
2: You know what? That's an understatement, because it's really interesting when something from the outside looks so perfect. And in one way, it was a total dream. You know, it was the first time that I'd done a business in apparel. And for all intents and purposes, it was like this beautiful, amazing thing that went so well, except from the inside, where, you know, I had no inventory. We'd had this beautiful dream first $1 million day that kind of went down in history. But behind the scenes, I was scrambling. I had like a wait list kind of coming out of my ear holes and no way to satisfy the demand. But more than that, I had like this kind of doubt permeating through the company, on the board with my shareholders, that perhaps because of that oversight that I wasn't the right person to run the company. And actually looking back, it's kind of interesting that I never felt any fear around that moment. I just kind of looked at everyone and was like, leave me alone, I'm going to figure it out.
3: But never actually, any fear. There was not a moment where you thought, actually, I need to take a step back, or I need to convince the board, or
2: no. And it's so interesting because so many people talk to me about, you know, imposter syndrome and being a first time founder. I never had any of that. I always think, like, if not me, then who? You know, I in my head, it was my idea and I'd brought it to fruition and I was going to figure out any of the problems. And so much of being an entrepreneur is about figuring it out. You never have the answers. And I think if you have the answers, you're probably not moving fast enough.
3: But the board told you off.
2: I got a bit of a telling off. Yeah. Well, I wouldn't say a telling off. There were just some dismissive tones. Like, oh, you know, it was like I was a genius at 9 a.m. and by noon it was like, perhaps you're not, you know, best suited for this role. And I just completely dismissed that.
4: So how did you regroup?
2: In a really tumultuous like way. I think, you know, I did what I know to do, which is when you don't know something, you ask somebody who does. And so I started calling around. I tried to like information gather. I was calling competitors. I was calling retailers. I was like literally visiting factories. And so in a way you could literally get on the ground and say like, how can I, you know, how can I change this? How can you move this? But the simple fact was the fabric wasn't available because I hadn't had the foresight to get out in front of the calendar and know what I was, you know, up against. But a new brand is a new brand. There was no data. There was no history. There was nothing telling me that this was going to be that successful. And so would I have done anything different? No, I don't think so.
4: What did you learn about yourself? Because a lot of chief executives will say, look, it's only by learning and failing that finally you have the posture to say, like, look, I got this.
2: Yeah.
4: But you think I got this right from the start.
2: I really did. And perhaps that was naivety, but I knew I'd figure it out. In my head, I just thought, this is just another problem. And my life is a series of problems as a leader and as somebody who starts companies and builds things from scratch.
4: Did you tell the employees or did you celebrate with them and figure it out by yourself?
2: I had no choice. The great thing about Good American at the start is that I'd chosen that initial team really well. So I had veterans in my business. The person, and thank God she still works with me now, but in a different company. But the woman that was really in charge of product had been in the denim space for 20 years. And the guy that ran all design really was, you know, like so ingratiated in the denim community in LA that we were able to literally knock on doors and ask favors. And so I thankfully had surrounded myself with people who knew better and could help me open doors.
4: You talk a lot about, you know, giving employees honest feedback. Is that radical honesty? How do you describe it?
2: It is radical honesty, but that's also so much about who I am. And so I've always thought to myself, I can just be honest with myself. I don't need to walk around with some, you know, guilt on my shoulder and carrying stuff that doesn't serve me. So for me, it's just about honesty, take the learning, move on.
4: What does that look like when you talk to employees?
2: It looks very straightforward. Here's the thing. I don't think anybody in my organizations ever wonder what I'm thinking. Nobody's like, oh, I'm trying to figure out how Emma's feeling. It's like, I am really firm and really fair. I have very, very, very high expectations for myself and for everybody around me. I give very, very clear feedback. And my job as founder and as a CEO is to have the vision, right? But it's to communicate that vision downwards. And so I'm in a constant conversation with everyone around me. I think I'm super repetitive. I say the same three things over and over and over again. And everybody in the organization should be able to know what our priorities are and know what we're doing. And so I think I'm a little bit of a broken record, but I think that there's an element of consistency that comes with that. And I'm bloody consistent.
4: And you've talked before about needing different people around you to go from 10 million to 100 million to 5 billion.
2: Oh, don't you just. It's not the same people. And, you know, I kind of raised myself in business having an enterprise mentality. I learned that very, very on. I'm not here to do people favors. Business is business, and I do what's best for the company every single day. And often that is what's best for the individual. Nobody wants to be kept in a role that they're not best suited to, because that never works out for the individual or for the organization. So I've learned over time that, you know, what is good for the company is ultimately good for everybody.
4: But what is that, ruthlessness?
2: I don't know that it's ruthlessness. I think that it is just being able to delineate what is right at the time. And, you know, here's the thing. I think specifically as a female leader, you're judged on, you know, how empathetic are you? And so I think the way that we work and the reason that I think directness is always best, we all know where we stand all the time. I'm not waiting for an assessment moment or a 6-month mark or some kind of like formal review. If you're failing, you probably know you're failing because we've probably spoken about it. It's not like a bolt out of the blue.
4: So how do you hire? Do you hire people that you think can take the heat in the kitchen, or do you expect everyone to just, you know, take it?
2: Well, I hire differently for different stages of the business. But I think in the beginning, you know, you want generalists. You want people that are going to have a, you know, I'll do that, hand up mentality, whatever it is. I think as businesses mature, you're looking for more, you know, category and subject and departmental expertise, and typically hiring for an enormous amount of experience. But for me, what I place so much value on is flexibility. You have to be willing to look and take your experience and do things a little bit differently. So I'm always trying to hire for people that are seriously experienced, but seriously flexible.
4: Is there a concern with loyalty? I mean, are employees still loyal if they feel that you can cut them off at any point?
2: I mean, I don't know about cutting them off at any point. And I think that loyalty is something that you earn. You know, there's a trust in a business. And it really is about people learning to trust that what you say is what you mean and is what happens. And when you do that, you can be trusted regardless.
4: Do you think a lot about incentives?
2: Yeah, I mean, I think that that is just the expectation. Like, incentives have to be built in for the best people. And that happens at all levels of the organization. But everybody has to understand how the incentives come to be, right? The company has to perform well in order for the incentives to be, you know, created, but then for them to be paid out and to make sense.
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3: Vision, or wherever you get your podcasts. You can't mention Emma Greig without the Kardashians. In a way, they were her biggest supporters. She reportedly met matriarch Kris Jenner first and pitched teaming up with Khloe Kardashian for Good American. But was there actually a moment, a meeting of minds, and how did she convince some of the most famous people in the world to go into business with her?
4: Can you talk to me about the pitch when you pitched Good American to the Kardashians?
2: There was never such a pitch idea. You know, specifically with Good American, there was an idea that I had, and I really felt that the partnership would, you know, make this thing just accelerate. But it never is, you know, how people kind of see it in the movies. There was a relationship that existed and a moment in time, and the best things and the best businesses always work when what's happening in the culture chimes with whatever you're doing. And I think at that moment, when you go back 9 years ago, the idea of body positivity and what it meant to do real inclusivity in fashion just wasn't what it was today. And so I think that whenever you're starting something, it's like this melting pot and a smorgasbord of small decisions and the right thing in the culture and the right moment in time and you being the right person, and some element of magic has to happen. but never like this like bingo moment where everyone goes, let's go.
4: Don't you have to, I mean, you had to sell your idea, right, at some point.
2: Yeah, but you know, like, yes, you never need to sell an idea that is like that good, you know? Okay. It's like there's an idea and then there are people that decide to jump on board. But, you know, again, I think it feels more like a fantasy to be like there's this moment of sell and this moment of yes, because the best partnerships, they happen over time and they come together because everybody has something to bring to the table. And I think that that was one of those magical moments.
4: A lot of people have ideas, but then they don't really come to fruition.
2: I mean, it's difficult to get it made. They have, you know, things that they want to do in their head. And an idea can live on a piece of paper or on your desktop for the longest time, but you've got to get out. The hardest thing is to just get out of the gate.
4: But what's holding people back? And I do see that a lot, actually. Mm. People are either too afraid or say they don't know where to start or they don't have the capital.
2: You know, I don't come from a background where I had either the capital or the network or like the educational background or any of those things. I just tried a lot of stuff and eventually one of those things happened to work out. And at some point, you've just got to take whatever it is that you have and try. And again, I think that we're in such a time where there's this idea that everything has to be like a billion-dollar brand. Everything has to be a unicorn.
4: But you've managed to do everything at scale. Right. So it's smarter.
2: I mean, everything that you know about.
4: Okay. What were the failures?
2: There's a ton of failures. There's a ton of things that I've done that didn't work. And when I think about my early businesses, I'd opened offices that didn't quite work out. I have, you know, grown companies and then had to downsize them. And those things are really painful. Right now, we only show the glossy side, the amazing things, the great headlines, the stuff we want to put on our Instagram. And the reality is anyone who is an entrepreneur that's done multiple things will have failed. And you have to get comfortable with this idea of not everything working out. It's not always that you did something wrong. It's that this thing in this time, this situation didn't work for a myriad of reasons. So long as you figure out what are those reasons and what did I learn from it and what will I do different next time, then that has to be left behind. And I think that if you look around in the culture, that is way harder for women than it is for men, because women are held to an entirely different standard when they start things and they fail. And yet we have men that fail over and over again and close it down and go out and race the next day and nobody mentions anything about it.
4: So once you have a failure, do you do a post-mortem to see what went wrong? Do you? With the whole team? So it's like spreadsheets.
2: Absolutely. And you really have to understand, well, what did you do, right? Because I think it's easy to point to the market and conditions. It's easy to look at all of the things that were outside of your control. But often there's a pattern in these things, like that you are a huge part of. And so I really try to, you know, and I hate to go woo-woo, but you kind of have to go inside. You have to understand, like, what is it that I miss and what is it that I didn't see? And how can I change that for the next thing?
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1: 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But I wanted to know why now and what next.
2: So in the past, you used to say you were a behind-the-scenes woman.
3: Yeah.
2: What's changed?
3: You know, I still feel like a behind-the-scenes woman. I still go into the office every single
2: podcast.
3: Day.
2: You
3: well,
2: have
3: you know,
2: book.
3: I'm like behind the scenes in front of the camera. I do a lot of things and wear a few hats. I think what I've realized as I've become more successful is that wherever I go, people ask me the same questions. They always say, you know, how did you do this? And I don't think people are that interested in me. I think they want to understand how they can be successful for themselves. I'm really trying to like lift the lid and demystify what it means to have a successful career and to start a business and to scale a business and what it means to sell or IPO a business, and specifically through the lens of a woman, because I believe that there is social conditioning that actually makes women avoid the exact behaviors that lead to wealth creation, that lead to success, that lead to leadership and opportunity for us.
2: What do you think actually doesn't serve female leaders? Because it starts from a very young age.
3: How long have you got?
2: We have a lot of time.
3: I need to get these girls like when they're 10, 11, 12, you know, because a lot of it is what we carry. I don't know that the idea of imposter syndrome even exists when we talk about male founders, male entrepreneurs. Why would we be talking about it so frequently for women?
2: I've heard male entrepreneurs.
3: You have?
2: Yes.
3: Did any of them say, yes, I had it?
2: Yes.
3: Really?
2: Mm-hmm.
3: I've never heard one.
2: And then they say, look, I looked around the room and I thought, actually, if they can do it,
3: I can do it. I can do it. But the same sentence said by a woman carries a different weight. And I have seen, certainly in my own career, this notion of imposter syndrome can be planted as a seed, even when it doesn't exist. And that's what I want to stop. I want to stop us stopping ourselves getting out of the gates before we've even given ourselves a chance. Because my experience is that women are excellent at making money in the business. And they are excellent at just thinking about things in a really unique way. And I hire so many women that are brilliant, especially when they come back into the workplace after having children, because their time and the way they think about things and is so much more precious that they get really, really good at how
2: to get stuff done.
3: Oh, they get
2: so quickly.
3: So much done, and they get it done so quickly with a different sense of urgency.
2: Do you see yourself as a retail muggle?
3: No.
2: That's a conglomerate. You're all over the internet saying, you're trying to build the next LVMH. Does that
3: feel
2: good?
3: Oh, that's so fun. I mean, that's such an interesting headline. How flattering. I think that's like Instagram headlines. Oh, that's a good, it's a good one.
2: What do you want to, what are you trying to build?
3: What's really interesting is that what I set out to do, I've kind of done. I wanted to create businesses that I could be really proud of, and I wanted to be part of businesses that I really enjoyed going in and working in every day. Like, I wake up on a Monday and I'm like, let's go. And that for me is winning, because where I grew up and where I come from, people dreaded work. They went to work to pay their bills, and that is not what I do. I do it, and I do it for a lot less. I mean, I'm glad it comes with what it does.
2: You see big, you dream big.
3: Yeah, I've always seen big and dream big, but I think that there comes, you know, there's a level of responsibility that comes with that, because I think that, you know, when I look at the landscape specifically for women, specifically for women of color, you know, I think that talent's fairly evenly distributed, but opportunity isn't. And so when I look at the ability that I have to create opportunity for other people, that feels like a responsibility for me. Not in a like super worthy way, but in a way where it's like, wow, there's a lot of great stuff out there, and I've done really well putting my money into other female founders. Yeah. So I actually think there's this whole part of what I'm doing that is part lifting the lid, part giving opportunity.

0: opportunity, part bringing, you know, like a bunch of people into a conversation and into the business climate that might not otherwise be doing it. And really, they should.
1: Are you good at, I mean, you seem very good at identifying
0: brands. I'm really good at spotting things.
1: I mean, that's a difficult talent, right?
0: It's a difficult talent.
1: It's like magic almost.
0: And listen, I think there's a part of me that says, well, of course, that sounds easy now because my deal flow is so good. But I was good at it even when it wasn't. You know, I'm good at spotting opportunities. I think like a customer. You know, I am my own customer in so much of what I do. I have a terrific sense of value on what something is worth. If you buy a pair of jeans from me for $149, they're going to be worth like every $149 that you pay for them.
1: Is the customer of today radically different from the customer of 10 years ago?
0: Customers are so much more informed, and there are no barriers to what you can get, where you can get it. And brands have more responsibility to their customers than ever before. And that's fine. That's healthy. You know, may the best brands win.
1: Is it more difficult? It's just harder to sell.
0: Harder to sell because of tariffs and moving stuff around. Harder, and the media landscape is so much more fragmented.
1: Right.
0: Yeah, I think if you go back to when I started Good American, you could find all of these crazy unlocks, and that shifted into Instagram and shifted into TikTok. And now it's totally fragmented, and we're all like struggling and going, hey, where's our customer coming from?
1: Social media,
0: but what channels in social media, and where are you spending, and how does that shift and change on a daily basis dependent on the platform and the vertical even within those channels? So I think there's a lot to consider. The thing that I've learned is that good product will always win. And so I don't let that side of things keep me up at night. What keeps me up at night is coming up with a new innovation, constantly delighting and pleasing our customers and coming up with things that they don't even know that they need.
1: Is there a brand that you admire more than others?
0: Oh my goodness, there's so many brands that I admire. We just spoke about LVMH, but like Louis Vuitton, you know, I always look at that brand because it's so hard to stay that hot all the time. And, you know, even when I think about a brand like Chanel, you know, it's like, it's a brand that I have always wanted since I was 10 years old, and I want it even more now. You know, I'm like constantly texting to figure out when I can get this latest collection. Like, when does it hit the store? How do I not miss it? And I really admire brands that have that type of staying power coupled with that type of heat. That's a really, really hard thing to do. And of course, I would say brands in fashion, but, you know, I don't know enough about like other spaces. I'm of course enthralled by what's happening in AI at the moment, and I feel like I'm like everybody else. I'm just trying to keep up and trying to make sure I understand and trying to make sure that I'm using everything at my disposal.
1: Do you think it'll change your business?
0: It is changing our business already.
1: It?
0: Yeah,
1: like,
0: undoubtedly.
1: In terms of hiring or staffing?
0: I think mostly in terms of like how we're planning the business. So when you think about inventory needs, customer data, the way that AI is able to get into those systems and read quicker than we've ever been able to. I think what's really interesting is how to think about businesses in the age of AI. You know, the way that I look at it is that you have to safeguard everything that requires a human touch, creativity, innovation, design, like all of those things should be done by people that understand other people's needs, and the rest ought to be AI.
1: Okay, I have rapid fire. You ready?
0: Boom, ready.
1: Working from home, good or bad?
0: Working from home is career suicide. And we only talk about the upside of working from home. And here we go. We know that people don't really want to hear this. Think about what's happening in the world. Declining birth rates, declining marriage rates, and loneliness epidemic. And we think that none of that is linked to the number of people that like don't see people because they're like doing Zoom calls from the living room. Like, it's so crazy to not make that correlation. The key to a long and happy life is your close relationships.
1: Should the unpaid internship be brought back?
0: Listen, I did a lot of unpaid internships, and I did it while being somebody that didn't have a lot of money. And that was a real struggle for me. It was a huge unlock for me, the ability to go into an organization and get under the hood without having any qualifications or right to really be there. I think that there have to be certain protections on it, but I'd like to like lift the lid because there's so much like to be learned.
1: MBA, worth it or waste of money?
0: Depends how much money you've got. It wasn't my path. Listen, I am a mother of four. And so the idea that any of my kids would go and do an MBA would be an absolute dream. But would I force it on them? That's like an individual decision. And if you can, then do. But if you can't, don't sweat it.
1: Emma, thank you so much.
0: Thank you so much. What a joy.
1: That was so fun.
0: Thank you.
1: And it kind of like flew by. It's 7:15.
0: I know. I'm like, what happened?
1: I'm like, oh, you're so good.
0: Phew.
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0: This is Bloomberg Television. I'm Oliver Crook in Brussels, bringing you a quick live update. Here's a look at what's making headlines around the world. The United States and Iran are inching closer to a deal that would end the war launched 3 months ago. Senior U.S. officials say Sunday the deal will reopen the Strait of Hormuz, even as Donald Trump insisted he would not rush into an agreement. Iran's semi-official Tasnim news agency said the draft deal could still collapse because the U.S. is blocking several clauses, including Tehran's demand that its assets be unfrozen. And SoftBank plans to raise $1.6 billion through another sale of subordinated bonds aimed mainly at retail investors just 2 months after a similar offering. The move underscores the company's growing funding needs for AI-related investments. In prediction market, Poly Market has been banned in Indonesia, where authorities classified it as online gambling after a wager on the possible early end of President Prabowo Subianto's tenure spread widely on social media. The government said it will not allow any form of online gambling in Indonesia and has intensified a crackdown on online betting since the president took office in October of 2024. And U.S. Secret Service agents fatally shot a man near the White House after he opened fire with a handgun. The Metropolitan Police Department identified the suspect as a 21-year-old from Maryland. A bystander was also shot and sustained a non-life-threatening injury. And now a quick check on the markets. The sort of animating force within the markets this morning is the optimism that we are feeling clearly across the equity market and really across the world of the possible end of the war or some kind of agreement between Iran and the United States. You see that represented on the board there in European stocks. Stock 600 up almost 0.9% this morning. The DAX up about 1.5%. The CAC 40 in France keeps gaining throughout the morning, up 1.6%. And NASDAQ futures 1.4% higher is what we're expecting for the cash open when it returns tomorrow. That would send the NASDAQ to an all-time high. Yet again, we see something very similar on the S&P. If we switch up the board, we will also see the impact on the currency market, where the dollar is being sold off very widely. There you see against the euro, gaining 0.3% against the dollar. And the rate story here in Europe, really the bet that the ECB maybe will not move in June, as has been widely anticipated. If you do see a resolution to the war in Iran, that is seeing yields across Europe falling down by about 9 basis points there in Germany. And Brent crude, of course, selling off at about 1.5% lower. And we'll send you back to U.S. tape programming with another live update in just about 30 minutes. I'm Oliver Crook, and this is Bloomberg.
1: We started a firm basically around what I learned in football and said private equity can be a place of abundance, and makes no sense because it should be just transactions. It should be zero-sum game. You get what you get, I get what I get. But great business, the greatest businesses are the ones that have that heart, that feeling, that there might be other ways to make some money. That's fine with you. But to me, that's the way to make money and make it legacy.
2: There's no one quite like Steve Young. The NFL Hall of Famer, who won 3 Super Bowls as a scrambling lefty quarterback, is now making moves in private equity. Alex and I caught up with him in his office at HGGC. That's the $10 billion firm he created almost 20 years ago. We talked to him about ownership, risk, and why he thinks the PE business needs a new playbook. All right, so Steve Young, we often start this show by asking people to introduce themselves. How do you introduce yourself these days?
1: Well, most of everything is at home. I still have one left in high school, my little daughter Lila, kids in college, kids out of college, kid trying to get people launched. And so I was like, I would introduce myself as an aspirational dad right now and see if I can, you know, get people launched.
2: So not 3-time Super Bowl winner, you know, MVP, Hall of Famer, co-founder of a private equity firm, just aspirational dad.
1: Well, I think if you have, all politics are local. Right.
2: Yeah.
1: If things are good at home, then things are going to be good everywhere else. And so for me, you know, it was my old mentor, Roger Staubach, who told me when I transitioned, you know, I said, how do you transition? He goes, you run. And I go, run where? He goes, run anywhere. Just get away from football, because football will never leave you, but you need to leave it.
2: Wow.
1: And so I thought that was great advice, because it's really true. Football never left me, but you need to leave the thing that's not, it's over. And I think that I don't want to drag it around. Everyone has a dream, and a lot of dreams are, you know, my dream is to play football and play professional football, and you get the dream comes true, but it is going to end. And the day it ends, the day before it ends, you're one of the best in the world. Great. The next day you wake up, that's gone. what are you great at? And the truth is nothing, right? I'm not great at anything else.
3: I talk about it all the time, Steve, is this whole idea of it's not from penthouse to penthouse. And what I mean by that is you played for 15, 20 years and you're in the penthouse. That doesn't mean that you come to the business world and you're going to be in the penthouse. Not, you don't start in the third floor or the lobby. You actually have to start in the basement and humanize yourself and have the humility to start from the ground up, just like you did in the minor leagues in baseball or football. And that's an interesting. I do have a question for you following up on what you just said. When you walk into an investor meeting or a company you're trying to buy, I find that sometimes being an athlete, the greater you are and even the more famous you are, that almost works against you. How have you dealt with that at all?
1: So it's funny, for the first 15 years of this private equity journey, I tried to avoid it. And I almost, and if it came up, I was fine. But I didn't, if it didn't come up, I was fine with that too. And I realized over time that I was the one that was overwrought about it. I'm the one that's thinking about it. Like no one else. And I think it was an investor. And I'm not going to name the investor, but it was a big investor in one of our funds. And it was a big deal for us to get them in. And we finish. And he says, we're done. And he goes, you mind? There's one last thing I want to ask you. He's like, yeah. He goes, we throw me a ball. Can we go out and have a catch? And I was like, I was taken back. Like, yeah. I'm like, yeah, we go have a catch. And that's when I was like, stop. Let's just, like, I played. It was great. If it's helpful, if it's useful to you in some way, let's talk about it all day long. But if it doesn't come up, let's talk business.
4: Yeah.
1: Because that's what's fun.
4: And so let's talk business. Let's talk about private equity because, as both of you know, I love private equity. I'm fascinated by it. But private equity is not for the faint of heart. I mean, I, th-

0: getting ready for the transition. And so because of that, I thought I'd be a lawyer. But then I was asked to be on the board of PowerBar, which at the time was a meal replacement for marathoners out of Berkeley, California. But for me as a young single guy, I was like, that's not meal replacement. That's dinner. And so we got famously friends. And he goes, look, join the board. On the board was Warren Hellman and Larry Sonsini, titans of Silicon Valley.
1: Hellman, founder of Hellman and Friedman.
0: And Larry Sonsini, Wilson Sonsini, the famous law firm. And I had a buddy who had started a business around an algorithm that back in the mid-90s, you could go in and fiddle around with URLs in the internet. And he said, I figured out an algorithm that could localize the internet. Before everyone's time here, you remember when it's like you could put in Palo Alto or New York hammer and you'd get a USSR sickle. Like nothing made sense. And so I took it to him. Say, look, this is not. And they realized, Steve, you're a businessman. You're not a lawyer. And so that transition, we built a business. And that's where I met Rich Lawson, my longtime partner, was building a business called Found.com.
2: Wow.
0: And we did it while I was finishing playing. And that's what started it. And one of our investors was Bain Capital and Bob Gay. And Bob saw what we were doing. And then he sponsored us, essentially sponsored me and Rich together to start a private equity firm. And that's how it transitioned. And so I started what is now HGGC, Fifth Fund, and, you know, $10 billion later.
1: Here you are.
0: Here we are.
3: So, Steve, I mean, if you think about 40 years ago, when Henry Kravis and Steve Schwarzman and you started Blackstone and KKR and Carlyle with David Rubenstein and so, like, the big top four, it was a very small industry.
0: Very small.
3: If you look 40 years now, you have
0: 6,000
3: right?
0: middle market private equity firms.
3: So the competition is fierce. So when it comes to imposter syndrome, Hall of Famer, 3 Super Bowls, law degree. But now you're asking investors and institutions to invest in you and Rich. First-time fund, former football player. Describe how you felt when you were in this boardroom asking for money.
0: Early days.
3: The first days.
0: You know, it was interesting. We all agreed in 2008 that private equity was broken.
1: Wow.
0: I'd seen enough of private equity for 8 years to say, I have that opinion. And then others had been back in the KKR days and early Bain days and late 80s, early 90s, that like the middle market where the people are, Alex, it's like across the table is not some widget. It's you and me. Let's work it out. We got a business size that is really around. It's not a spreadsheet jockey kind of process. It's people. And we said we've lost that. And so in 2008, we started a firm basically around what I learned in football. Which Bill Walsh used to say, he wrote a book, my famous Hall of Fame coach, the score takes care of itself. In other words, yeah, we have to return money to you, but that score will take care of itself if we have those fundamental values of partnership and the athleticism to be great partners and use our intellect and our ability and our expertise. And so what I had to do, Alex, you say, as me coming out of a professional career and the imposter syndrome, I need to get really smart people around me fast. Because I know it's not, if it's about me, we're in trouble. But the imposter syndrome sticks around.
3: Yeah.
0: I mean, I still think about sometimes I feel awkward and a little out of place. And I think that's my own weird insecurities. And I think in a weird way, insecurities drove me as a football player. And in some ways, I think some of the insecurities drive me here. Just be completely authentic about it.
3: Yeah, of course.
0: I mean, it's hard to say because I'd love to tell you I'm the king and get out of my way.
1: Right.
0: But I think to be honest about it, the imposter syndrome is something that...
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3: You may not have an MBA from Harvard.

0: and neither do I, but the NBA you got is three Super Bowls. To be in the middle of that huddle in a pressure situation in the Super Bowl with 150 million people watching, it's, you're doing the same thing in a boardroom, right? Sending your message, here's the play, here's your strategy.
1: And it really is about people.
0: Mm-hmm.
1: And if you're not good at that, it does devolve. It will, you know, football is won in relationship. I'll go back to Bill Walsh. He used to stand in front of the team the first day of training camp and say, I don't care what play we call. I don't care what defense we run. We will win because we have shared common experiences together and an element of love for each other.
0: Mm. Wow. Powerful.
1: And I was like, we all like, what did he just say?
2: Yeah.
1: That's insane. And so I go back to, you know, the boardroom, the things that you hit it right on the head. The things that I had viscerally experienced, the stuff that I went through, it's a different, it's not a field, it's not a huddle, but it is the same drama.
2: Right. I mean, I've gotten to know you pretty well. Like, you have an ability to go pretty deep with people. Where does that come from?
1: Maybe it's my own vulnerability that I feel to myself. Like, if someone says I suck, I'm kind of like, huh, I wonder, let me look into that. You know what I mean? And I think that vulnerability makes me interested in what's happening around me. And I think I watch closely. When you play, and Alex, I don't know how you'd think about baseball, but football with a field, it's, you know, there's 80,000 witnesses, there's a clock, there's a score, there's a play clock that you gotta go, you know, and if you pay attention on the field, the human behavior that happens and to you and everyone else is the truth. That you cannot lie. And so to me, I think whatever my vulnerability or my interest in it just got an expert jolt from playing all those years. Like I feel like every human behavior I see in the world today, I see the flaw.
2: I mean, did you have that experience? I mean, I'm fascinated by this idea of translation. Football's a different game from baseball. What are the things, what are the commonalities for you?
0: I mean, it's total transparency, right? Because every time you come to the plate, you're sitting in front of Yankee Stadium in front of 50,000 people. And all you got to look is that scoreboard. It's going to tell you what's your batting average, what are your RBIs, home runs.
1: Yeah. OPS.
0: Everything. So you're either going to get cheered or booed. And it's immediate. And I think one of the advantages Steve and I have being former athletes is we have no problem saying, hey, that's my fault. That's my fault. And we get our butts kicked over and over, over again. In baseball, if you fail 70% of the time, you go to the Hall of Fame. So you almost have a PhD in failing. The key is that you have a master in getting back up. And I think that's, we were talking a little bit about that earlier. A lot of people in business that all they've done is win, win, win. We're actually perfectly made for business because business is a sport of failure.
1: I love that because in a way, if I could get all the guys that are out there going through that and learn, it's intuitive, right? It's you can't get in the pros and not have that happen to you. And if you could just be aware, self-aware as it's intuitive, but you're not necessarily aware of it. And if you could become aware of it and watch it and become it as a talent, you could be easily hireable. Like if you really take it in and you notice it and you pay attention to it. It's again, it's portable, 100% portable over into the, you know, another practice, another, because it's people.
2: All right. So I want to introduce an on the fly segment that I'm going to call asking for a friend, because I really am asking for a friend. This isn't sort of like, ask for me. I'm actually asking for a friend. Steve, asking for a friend. If you were to say, have just bought a couple basketball teams in the last few years, you're taking on the role as an owner for the first time. You've been an owner of your firm. What's the best advice you could give him?
1: Fascinating. Treat your position as highly fireable, even though it's not. You get inevitably a little lazy just because I'm safe.
2: You're
1: like, I can make mistakes and, you know, and screw up. Well, I might get embarrassed. Someone might write a bad article about me, but I'm not at risk. Like I just feel like I want to walk around without the hubris that I own the place.
2: Wow.
1: Right. I mean, it's like, because, and I think people will feel because you walk around with hubris. You own the place. Everyone else is like, you do. So I'll bow, but it doesn't make me feel like I want to go fight.
3: Mm-mm.
2: Wow.
1: And I think that's super powerful. The other thing is there's a, one of the best things that ever happened to me when I was playing, I wasn't flailing around. I was playing pretty well, but Mike Shanahan, was Kyle Shanahan, the coach of the 49ers, is his dad. He was a great coach of the Broncos, and he played the coach of the 49ers for me. He turned to me one day and he said, you know, I'm a really aggressive play caller. And I think I spend so much time trying to make sure that I don't put you in a bad spot. But you know what? I start to feel like I'm holding you back. So I'm going to flip the script. And instead of holding you back, I'm going to empower you. You take care of me. Instead of me, coach, take care of you, you player, take care of me. I'm going to call as hard and fast as I possibly can. And if you, you know, if there's a problem, you deal with it. You,
2: wow.
1: And I remember feeling like this empowerment, this feeling like, I mean, I can still feel it in the back of my neck right now. It's like, let's go do it. Let's do that. And then what came out of it was this acceleration. And so I guess my point is, trust, like empower people to run ahead, not by the side and not from behind, but to go. And I've done this in business and especially in our firm. You're young. You haven't done it before. Well, you're about to. And you know what? It might cost us in the short run, but running out and forcing you to kind of do hard things that are ahead of your time, you're going to find out and we're going to find out really fast. And then we'll iterate.
2: Yeah.
1: And it doesn't mean that you fail. It's just like, let's iterate, let's get back. And that's how you empower people. You have to empower. That my coach empowered me. That's what it felt like. And then I was like unstoppable. And if you can get a team full of empowered people, you can't stop them.
0: Thank you for that advice. And that really means a lot to me. And I think it's funny how much alike we think.
1: No, we talked for a few minutes before. I'm like, we're gonna turn to butter soon. We keep going around.
0: Yeah,
1: the circle.
0: I actually want to take you to dinner and like actually like keep going because it was so good.
1: No, but I've loved what you. I watch you on baseball. I watch you in a lot of interviews and stuff. I know this is rattling around. You're chewing on what I'm chewing on.
2: Mm-hmm.
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0: Question for you is, I played for several amazing owners. Two of them are George Steinbrenner and Hal Steinbrenner. They were both great, but very different. Mm. And both had big impacts in my life and my business life. Mm. Talk a little bit about DeBartolo and also Bill Walsh. What did they mean to you and what made them so good?
1: Eddie DeBartolo is in the Pro Football Hall of Fame as an owner. He's in there for a lot of reasons, but to me, the main reason is he was the first equity owner of a professional football team, for sure, that looked at the players as partners.
2: Mm.
1: Everything else, all I'd ever known was, and I'm gonna conflate it, but it was chattel. And so I think he saw us like, you're my partner, and we're in this together. And I think that's the empowerment, right? It's like, I own the team, and it's in a drawer somewhere. I got a piece of paper that says I own it.
2: Right.
1: But I don't pull it. I put it in the drawer and I don't really pull it out. And you know what? Don't make me pull it out because I want you to know that. And his question was always, I want you to be champions. What do you need? And so whatever it was, we'd list it. And then you know what he did? He held us accountable. Like, I gave you everything you needed. Where is it? And if we came up short, it was like, we didn't get it done. And so we'd have a little,
2: There'd be a discussion.
1: But it was like, you talk about empowerment. I always felt like we were in it together. And that's a super powerful feeling from an owner.
3: Yeah.
1: That's unusual. Mm. And then Bill only accentuated that. He was somebody that was worried in 1987, 1992. He was worried about hydration and nutrition and sleep and mental health. And not only was the West Coast offense ahead of he was ahead of time in everything.
3: Wow.
1: They're both one of one.
2: Yeah.
1: And I ran into both of them. And it's a miracle. It's how many athletes that I know, amazing athletes, that never ran into someone like that, either a coach or an owner, and really toiled in general anonymity because they never got to a place that could be like that.
0: And just to chew on that, because I'm obsessed with like great coaching and great leadership. Bill Walsh, I've admired for a long time.
1: Yeah.
0: You know, back when you played, he's
1: all of that.
0: Was it that he was just a great visionary, a great offensive mind, a great connector, EQ? What was his greatness?
1: Okay, all of that. But I'm going to give you, I joined the team. First meeting, he's talking about love and everything. Someone's over in the corner with a big camera filming it and walking around, following him down the hall, out to the practice field. And I'm like, what is this? Are they doing a museum or what, you know, what is this? Because he's already won Super Bowls. He's like, maybe there's, I don't know, a documentary. And it took me some time to figure it out, but he was developing what was a repository, like a physical box of everything that he was, to EQ, all the EQ, all the speeches, all the installation, all the offense, all this, anything that he'd ever done. I want it to be in a place where I could hand it to my assistant coaches, because my assistant coaches aren't getting head coaching jobs and I want them to thrive. And so he handed it to Mike Holmgren as he went to Green Bay.
3: Wow.
1: He handed it to Mike Shanahan as he went to the Denver Broncos, and he handed it to many others. And he's basically saying at the height of his career, here's everything that I am. Here's all my proprietary knowledge. It's three generations ahead of everybody. We had a tactical advantage for 20 years.
2: Yeah.
1: Right? And he's handing it out. And both those guys told me that as he left, as they were leaving with this box of stuff, he said to them, I'll see you in the championship game. And we did.
3: Yeah.
2: Wow.
1: And then sometimes they beat us. Like, what are we doing? He goes, Steve, I knew I had a tactical advantage, but I knew it was going to be it's like a glide slope. It's not going to stay the same. It's going to wane. So as it settles, if I don't reinvent myself off of me, and I knew if I handed it to them, they'd sharpen my saw.
3: Right.
1: I was like, that's abundance.
2: And so, you know, I know you think a lot about this, Steve, and Alex does too. What's the version of that that you use in your current life? You know, what is the spirit of abundance? What is focusing on the transition?
1: Really easy.
2: What does it look like?
1: Think about transaction. Think about the roots of private equity are we're going to make a deal, right? And if the deal sits as a spreadsheet in front of you, but there is a way to now take that as a base of transaction and create a space where we start to look at the full measure of what you'd like to do and the full measure of what the restrictions and the abundance of what we can do. And let's see if we can find ways together. And it's aspirational. You have to do it every day. You have to talk about it every day. You have to believe it every day. You have to go into the relationship that way. When things get tough, you got to remind yourself that that's what it is. And so I've taken from my previous life and said, private equity can be a place of abundance, and makes no sense because it should be just transaction. It should be zero-sum game. You get what you get. I get what I get. But great business, the greatest businesses are the ones that have that heart, that feeling, that there might be other ways to make some money. That's fine with you. But to me, that's the way to make money and make it legacy.
2: As we wrap up, Steve, I did want to ask you, and this is very much of a piece with what we're talking about. Your dad, who I think just recently turned 90.
1: 90.
2: Grit Young, one line that you've talked about many times that I never forget is, you told him you wanted to play in the NFL, and he said, that's the dream.
1: That's a wonderful dream, son. Less than 1% chance, but everyone needs a dream. Hold on to it. But what's the plan?
2: So I'll turn this on you now. As you think about this point in your career, you know, you've got multiple partners now in this firm. As you think about this moment for you in this firm, in private equity, what's your dream and what's the plan?
1: My dream goes back to my children. I think it's like I really do want to pay it forward. My dream is, and I think, I asked my dad the other day, because he's like, he bothered me all my life. What's your dream? He told me 110. So I guess my dream is 110.
0: I'm sorry. What is 110?
2: 110 years old.
0: Oh,
2: I believe.
0: Oh, I like that. I love that.
1: You're not old enough to think about that.
2: Yeah, exactly.
1: In about 10 years, you'd be like, I know what 110
2: is. Yeah, exactly. He's like, 110%? I love that. I'll always give 110%. No, 110
1: years old.
2: Yeah. All right, Steve Young, this has been a treat. I've been looking forward to this.
1: I can't wait. I feel like you guys came to talk to me. I want more conversation with you guys, really.
2: I want to
1: stay connected to you, Alex. Please. I think you and I are chewing on a lot of the same stuff.
0: I love what you're doing. I have a tremendous amount of respect and admiration for you.
1: Me too.

0: This is Bloomberg Television. I'm Oliver Crook in Brussels, bringing you a quick live update. Here's a look at what's making headlines around the world. Senior U.S. officials say the United States and Iran are closing in on a deal that would reopen the Strait of Hormuz. U.S. officials told reporters that nothing is ready to be signed as negotiators work through precise language on key issues, and final approval could still take several days. Oil is falling on signs of progress towards a deal with Iran. Lower prices could mean a break for U.S. travelers, the Memorial Day, a holiday traditionally marking the unofficial start of the summer, a period where demand for gasoline, diesel, and jet fuel typically rises. And Pope Leo said artificial intelligence should be disarmed to protect humanity. In his address to the Catholic Church, the Pope called for making AI more human-friendly, shifting away from using it to achieve geopolitical or commercial gains. Pope Leo also warned against world leaders against not using war as a political tactic to distract voters from domestic problems. A quick check on the markets for you. We're seeing really that Iran story ripple through markets across the globe. You can see it represented here on European equity markets. The Stock 600 Europe up almost 0.9%. The DAX over in Germany up 1.5%. CAC 40 over in France up almost 1.7%. And of course, those NASDAQ futures trading higher there in the pre-market, expecting a cash open tomorrow that could very well be another all-time record high. The euro, for its part this morning, also catching a bid against the dollar. If you look at the yield story across Europe, its yields down, down, down, down, down. In Germany, you see they're down 9 basis points, really sort of questions about whether or not the ECB will move in June, if indeed we do get a deal from the Iranians and the United States. We'll send you back to tape programming and bring you another live update in just about 30 minutes. I'm Oliver Crook, and this is Bloomberg.
1: I feel just to build upon what baseball's already doing is just to allow the authenticity to just flourish. Let's see these players behind the helmet. What is it they love to do? A lot of them are so good at other things than baseball.
2: Yeah.
1: Hunter Green is a great artist. Willy Adames loves architecture. Like, being able to tell those stories beyond just who they are as players, let's see that, let's understand that. But then also allow them to be who they are.
3: Welcome back to The Deal. I'm Jason Kelly.
4: I'm Alex Rodriguez.
3: Coming up on this week's episode, AJ Andrews. This is a standout softball player who's now an MLB broadcaster. So someone you have a lot of questions for.
4: Yeah, Jace, everyone I respect, I want to ask two questions. Number one, how do we avoid a Major League Baseball work stoppage after the 2026 season? And the second one is, how do we build on this great momentum that Major League Baseball has built over the last 6 months?
3: Well, and she has built quite a career for herself and has, I think, a lot of opinions about what should happen next. Coming up in The Deal, AJ Andrews. All right, AJ Andrews, welcome to The Deal. We're so excited to have you with us. Lots to talk about across your career. We're going to talk a little LSU, a little softball, but I think we got to start with baseball.
4: Why not?
3: Right? Yeah.
1: Okay.
3: Take it away.
4: So, AJ, first of all, I love what you're doing. I'm
1: Thank
4: a big fan
1: you.
4: Of your work. I'm an admirer from afar.
1: Ditto.
4: Thank you. And we have a lot in common. You know, we're both from Florida. You
1: okay.
4: Tampa, me Miami.
1: Mm-hmm.
4: We're both former Gold Glove winners.
1: Uh-huh.
4: Okay.
1: Love that. Thanks for throwing that one in.
4: And we're in the world of baseball and covering media. But you and I happen to be at the World Baseball Classic down
1: yes.
4: in Miami. And it seems to me, and Jason, we've talked a lot about this, that baseball is could be at an all-time high or is going through a great moment. How do you keep baseball going? And how do you see the world of business and baseball right now?
1: I don't know how you felt at the World Baseball Classic, but it was one of the most electric environments I had ever been able to experience within baseball, and being able to connect with so many different fan bases and watch the games. It felt like postseason baseball every single game. And so I feel like within WBC, I feel being able to allow the players to continue to have that much enthusiasm, excitement throughout the regular season, whether you be pimping it, the celebrations around the bases, the passion, the energy. I really feel like people, it was palpable. You could feel it through the screen. And so for me, I feel like in order for baseball to continue in that trajectory, seeing more of that, I think, would be fun. I feel right now within baseball and even softball, there's a lot of playing the right way, whatever that means. I feel as if players should be able to express themselves how they want to express themselves on the field. Mm-hmm. So I see it growing if we can continue in that trajectory. And also players being able to wear their swag, the cleats. I don't know how you feel, you know, you can now have a beard as a Yankee, you know, things like that. Like, just different things that we didn't really see in the past. I think moving, especially and tailoring more toward a younger generation, I feel like that is where baseball probably needs to go to continue to watch.
4: That. I mean, beard didn't apply to me because I'm still trying to grow a beard. Right.
1: Hey, listen, you look good, but not everybody can pull it off, right? True. Beards are makeup for some men. So.
3: There you go. And so just on the WBC for a second, I mean, you were in the fan zone. You were doing some broadcasting from there, but this is about the fans at the end of the day. What was the fan vibe and what did you hear from them, I guess?
1: Well, I don't know if you guys know, but I have been adopted by the Venezuelans.
3: Wow.
1: They love me over there. It was so fun.
3: Huge in Venezuela.
1: I'm huge in Venezuela. huge in Venezuela. I gotta go. I just tried the arepa, so I understand the arepa power now. Like, I'm in it.
3: I mean, good
1: I'm
3: pronunciation.
1: In it.
3: Wow. Yeah.
1: Right. Wow. The arepa. I'm in there. But I feel like with the fans, they just want to be represented. And because I was out there, whether it be the U.S. fans, Venezuela, Dominican Republic, it didn't matter. The pride within being able to see people that come from where you come from excelling on such a high stage in a sport that means so much to your country, whether it's the United States or where have you. It was so exciting to watch. And I feel like what the fans really want is to be able to feel as if they're being represented in a huge way.
3: Yeah.
1: So Dominican Republic, the energy and their pride in being able to be the instruments or being able to dance and celebrate, being able to see that on the field, it was as if it was like the pride on display.
3: Yeah.
1: Same thing with the Venezuelans. And so in the same thing in which whatever it is within American pride, the same thing, being able to watch Aaron Judge walk out with the flag, just being able to watch these things that really dignify or accentuate who you are as a country, that's what the fans wanted to see. But being authentic and expressed to the fullest extent.
4: So, AJ, I have a question.
1: Yeah.
4: We had a debate before every game. We have the pregame show with Fox, with Derek Jeter, Poppy, myself, and Kevin Burkhardt. Mm-hmm. And Poppy and I sit in the middle. And we were trying to explain to our cornermen that for countries like Dominican Republic or Venezuela, this is bigger than a World Series.
1: Right.
4: And they had a hard time really understanding that.
1: Yeah.
4: Where do you sit in that role?
1: I agree. I mean, the players, they say it.
4: Right.
1: Like, this isn't an opinion, right? This is genuinely how they feel. But it's because it's an opportunity where it's just a different feeling when you can play with individuals that come from where you come from, mm-hmm. have experienced the same hardships you've experienced, that look like you, they understand to the fullest what it took for you to get here, the pride being able to represent your country. And there's so many people at home that would kill to be in Miami to watch these games, right? And I mean, I feel like you can relate it to the Olympics if you want to, right? The pride people have for competing for their country in that sense. It's the same thing with the WBC. And so I feel like it's fairly simple to understand why it would be a little bit more impactful.
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3: Talk about you specifically and your career, because you hit college mm-hmm. at a moment and at a school where softball, it felt like, from the outside at least, just was exploding. Mm-hmm. Did it feel like something special was happening in the game and in the sport when you were in college?
1: Yeah, I feel, because it started getting more TV time.
3: Yeah.
1: And because of that, I went to the World Series twice at LSU. So I went my freshman year, I went my senior year. I believe my freshman year, they were really only televising the World Series.
3: Yeah.
1: Or maybe there was Supers, but for the most part, it was the World Series. By my senior year, you had the regionals, the super regionals, and the World Series being televised. And because of that, you're able to then, you know, when you watch somebody in the regionals and maybe you get attached to a person or a player, you're going to watch them throughout the entire time. But being able to see these different stories and these different athletes compete, it only exploded and excelled or propelled what we see today, where now there's games on every single weekend, if not every day, with college softball. And I feel like that argument had been going on for so long between the chicken and the egg of, do we give these women the opportunity to be on TV, or do we wait till the viewership is there and then put them on TV? And it only proved the point that if you build it, they will come.
3: Yeah.
1: Give us an opportunity to be on television. The game speaks for itself. If you love baseball, you're going to love softball. It's faster paced. The depth is different. You have to have quicker reactions. There's slappers. It's a bunch of Ichiros running around. Like, there's just a lot of fun within the game of softball.
3: Now you're speaking his language.
1: Right. You know what I mean? Like, there's just a lot to softball that you don't necessarily get in baseball. Because of that, you're going to love both.
3: Yeah.
1: So, like, give it a shot. And I feel like at that time, especially my senior year, is when it started to explode. And now it's just a supernova.
4: You've seen what happened in the WNBA. What do you think softball can do to learn from that? And what is the future of softball with these numbers we just talked about?
1: Yeah, I think it's only going to continue to get bigger. I mean, Kim Ng is now the commissioner for the AUSL. And so that's
3: Athletes Unlimited.
1: Athletes Unlimited Softball League. Last year, there were four teams. Now there's six. So it is continuing to grow. And now they actually have cities. Before, it was kind of a barnyard system where you would move and play them in different cities. But now they have homes, each six cities. And so I think that within what I've seen from basketball, WNBA, is a lot of it's the storytelling and giving these women the opportunity to be 1,000% who they are. I love it when you can see women in these positions of, she's extremely powerful, or she is dominant, talking about her as if she's just completely taking over the way in which she is. And I want those storylines to be built the same way within softball. This past year, Bree Ellis is someone that comes to mind. They were comparing her a lot to Barry Bonds. And so it being the conversation of, okay, well, build upon that, but hopefully making it her own, not necessarily like she's the female Barry Bonds.
3: She's
1: this is Bree Ellis, who is XYZ, the best of the best, and have those stories where people, you know, you pique the interest and then come in and want to watch more. But I think MLB is doing a good job. They have the partnership with AUSL now as far as trying to help with TV, also making financial help with the league. But I think we're moving in a good direction. This is going to be the second year of AUSL. So my sister's on the Talons, so if you're looking for somebody to root for.
3: Yeah, okay.
1: The Talons.
3: Well, and the storytelling piece is definitely a big part of this. It goes back to exactly what you guys were saying about World Baseball Classic. It's like, you've been saying this, like, for a long time, you know, getting to know these players in a way that we do get to know NBA players. Mm-hmm. We do even more than we used to get to know NFL players, certainly. Baseball players are, you know, kind of hidden from us. And softball players, I think, the same way. I don't know if it's the nature of the game or what it is.
4: Well, I like what you said, AJ. I think what WBC brings out, it takes the helmet off the player.
1: Yeah.
4: And it unveils the person of who and the why and where you come from. And the way you fall in love with players, both men and women, is knowing their backstory.
3: Yeah.
4: Where do they come from? Is there a relatability connect point? Like, we're both from Florida.
1: Yeah.
4: Gold Glovers. Okay, now we can connect on that, right? And I think WBC does it in such a beautiful way that I'm left starved for more. And I want to see more players being themselves, being unapologetic. If they want to wear pink, orange, green, wear whatever the hell you want.
1: Yeah.
4: Just play, you know, Edgar Martinez, my great teammate, Hall of Famer for the Seattle Mariners. He used to tell me, Alex, you feel good, you look good, you play good. And I think that same is true for all sports.
1: Yeah.
9: Right.
1: No, I agree. I think definitely to your point, the storytelling would be a great piece, especially I feel like what's hot are the girls that come right out of college.
9: Yeah.
1: Right. Mm-hmm. So being able to tell more of those stories, allow people to really follow them into mm-hmm. their teams, because then of course you're fans of them, but then you become fans of their teammates and the team. Like to me right now, Nigeri Kennedy, who's a pitcher at Texas Tech, who knocked off the dynasty of OU last year, right? And so, and she's the one that has the first million with Mahomes,
9: right,
1: at Texas Tech. And so being able to follow her, right, tell that storytelling to your point, build that story, build it upon whatever team she's going to be with AU, and then us be able to build upon that. Same thing with a lot of different athletes that are going to be coming out. I think that's a good way to do it, to build the fandom and the stories.
4: So, Jace, I love what AJ's saying here, like a deal on a deal here, because I love riding off the wave and the momentum of a college NCAA, mm-hmm. the fanfare into the next level. Well, you create a Netflix show or Bloomberg show or whatever, and you follow six of your favorite women softball players, and you do a journey about 18 months from the time their senior year to their first year.
1: Yeah.
4: Kind of take us under the challenges, the travel.
1: Right.
4: I would love that.
9: Yeah.
4: What it looks like, exactly.
1: Listen, I mean, I'll host if you guys want to fund.
9: There you go.
4: There you go.
9: All right, we're putting that out. We're putting that out into the world. There's a really cool moment, and I want you to share this story with our audience, where you obviously are interested in business. You're interested in the business of sports. You've got your mindset on being a sports agent, and Jessica Mendoza says, "What about this other path? Can you tell us that story?"
1: Yeah. So it was my senior year in college, and I had been asked a lot to do a lot of interviews. And so Jessica Mendoza was one of the individuals that would often interview me. And I remember it was after we had the SEC tournament was at LSU in my senior year. And so she just asked me after one of the interviews if I ever thought about being on camera. And at that point, I was actually already on camera. I had a show called My Way with AJ at LSU, which is a YouTube show. I just competed against the different LSU athletes. So I told her, I was like, yeah, I'd love to. I just never envisioned a career in it. And so after she said that to me, though, I really just started thinking a little bit more of it. And I said, okay, yeah, that's actually something I would like to do. And so I went back to school and got my master's degree in mass comm in broadcast journalism.
4: That's incredible. My story with Jessica, I know her, Jace, I haven't told you this. We've known each other since basically teenagers, because first time I started falling in love with softball that I had real exposure was that Jenny Finch, Jessica Mendoza, U.S. Olympic team.
1: Mm.
4: And we did a little TV thing at the All-Star game. And we've been friends ever since. And then, of course, we worked together at ESPN on Sunday Night Baseball.
1: Yeah.
4: So she's fantastic. But my question is, what are the advantages of being a former athlete turned broadcaster? And is there any disadvantages?
1: I think the advantages are you're able to kind of see things in a different perspective when you're explaining, whether it be to the public, to the fans, or just having conversations with the athlete. Because when you're talking about maybe a play that happened, and in an ideal world, this is what could have happened or should have happened, you're able to explain why maybe that didn't go the way that it was supposed to go or could have gone. And then the same conversation, if you're having a conversation with the athlete, you're able to explain or talk to them. It's like, no, I understand this is what happened. So why did you do this though? Because I would have done it this way, or I know so-and-so does it this way. Does it help you because of this?
9: Yeah.
1: And so I think if you being able to have the knowledge or the experience as an athlete, even if it's a different sport, of everybody knows that drive and the competitiveness it takes to get to from point A to point B. And I think being able to relate in that fashion allows conversations to flow in a different way, or for you to explain things that maybe might be a little bit different. I'm curious if you feel the same way.
4: I do. And I think one of the things that I really was really careful in my early days mm-hmm. with broadcasting was, as a former athlete, you can talk above the audience a little bit. And I always thought my audience were my two daughters, right? When they were in third and fifth grade, really kind of unpack it where it's really digestible.
1: Mm.
4: But also I think practicing empathy and compassion.
1: Yeah.
4: Because they say the further you get away from your playing days and the further you get away from the field, the easier it is for you. And you can't forget how hard the game is.
1: Right.
4: Because it is really, really difficult.
1: Right.
4: So I think explaining that and giving it its due justice,
1: mm-hmm.
4: I think is equally as important as trying to make it sound like everything should be done or should have done it better.
1: Exactly. That's how I feel in regards to saying, yes, I understand that this is what should have happened.
4: Mm-hmm.
1: To me, it's kind of being like, listen, they know that.
9: Yeah.
1: There's nobody beating them up right now more than they are in their own mind as that athlete. And so what they're going to do or what they should do, the adjustment they're probably looking to make is this.
9: Yeah.
1: And I think to your point, that empathy.
4: I love, AJ, what you said about sometimes on TV when you slow it down 500 times with 25 TV angles, it looks so simple at home.
1: Right.
4: But I think I like what you said. Yes, he should have made that play. He'll be the first one to say that. But think about it this way.
1: Or even the first thing that comes to my mind is the first time I transitioned from center field to left field.
4: Mm.
1: And if you have never been put in left field and had a lefty come up to bat against a pitcher that throws a screwball, the ball, you wouldn't know if you didn't take reps. You would not know that no matter where you are, where it's placed, that batter is going to start here, but it will always end over here. So you have to know that no matter how much you want to take that step to your right, you have to go left because it's going to go left. And if you haven't played that, even if you're a softball player, baseball player, if you have not gone to left field, because from center field, I'm not going to be able to tell you that. I only know that because I played left. So I do believe being an athlete in that regard, it really helps break down the game another layer.
4: Jace, I'm going to nerd out. But
9: you're going
4: me.
9: Deep Alex on said, this.
4: I'm going deep. You've never heard me talk deep baseball, but AJ's getting the best out of me. When I went from shortstop to third base as a New York Yankee, a little bit like you going from center to left, very similar, is I had no problem with fly balls because fly balls for shortstop, they're true. They stayed very true. And if it was way to my right, like, you know, the third baseman had it. I came to Yankee Stadium and I played third base and I would see balls that would start like in the upper deck and I would just give up on it. And that ball would start coming back. And all of a sudden it got into my head. I was terrible with fly balls the last 5 or 6 years of my career. If it was a ball went up, I would say, Jeter!
1: Grab it!
4: It was crazy. So I can relate with that. But how can someone like at home like Jason know that? Like he just says a fly ball is a fly ball.
1: Exactly.
4: Yeah. But not all fly balls are created equal.
1: They're not created equal.
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9: So let's talk about Major League Baseball a little bit. You've got a show on the MLB Network, Play Ball, Saturday mornings. Right?
1: Yeah, Play Ball.
9: So this is fascinating to me because it's coming at this moment, as Alex said earlier, where baseball's in growth mode, maybe for the first time in a while, like really sort of feeling like, all right, we're going to bring new people in. Help us understand sort of the business case for the show and sort of how it came about and what you're excited about.
1: Sure. So I've been hosting Play Ball for the last 4 years. It's very much tailored towards kids,
9: right,
1: but it is a highlight show that just kind of showcases what happens the week prior within baseball. And then it's a lot of giving instruction, or you'll have a lot of players talk about their favorite moments, their big moments, what it is that they did when they were younger, big inspiration. And then also kind of breaking down a lot of different plays, or maybe there was a good play that happened or a great hit. A lot of times I'll have you do demos. So I'll demonstrate whether it is a slide, a Turner slide, or if it was a catch from Judge, or if it was a great diving play somebody made. So it's a lot of different parts, a lot of moving parts,
9: yeah.
1: But it's tailored to try to be fun for the kid to get invested into it,
9: right.
1: The child to get invested.
9: All right. So as we wrap up, there's one thing that I wanted to do with both of you, which is very of the moment when it comes to baseball. And Alex teed it up at the beginning of the episode, which is critical moment. What needs to happen next? I'm going to give you 30 seconds.
1: Ah!
9: What needs to happen?
1: Oh, God. Baseball needs to...
9: You can take
1: to...
9: more than 30 seconds.
1: Okay, thanks. Yeah, I felt the timer.
4: You're a sprinter.
1: Ticking. I feel just to build upon what baseball's already doing is just to allow the authenticity to just flourish in the biggest facets. I believe storytelling as well. Let's see these players behind the helmet. What is it they love to do? A lot of them are so good at other things than baseball.
9: Yeah.
1: Hunter Green is a great artist. Willie Adames loves architecture. Like, being able to tell those stories beyond just who they are as players, let's see that. Let's understand that. But then also allow them, once you see who they are, allow them to be who they are when they get on the field. And so, I don't know, I'm a big, big bat flip fan. I'm a big go around the bases loud as you can. The way in which they were showing off the Dominican Republic jersey, let them do it with their Rays jersey or Yankees jersey or there whatever. That's to me, I feel like that's the next move. I feel like kids love it.
9: More bat flips.
4: More everything. More. Just be authentic. I mean, I think forever baseball was America's pastime, and it was number one above football and basketball. I'm dating myself a little bit back in the 70s and 80s. But I do think they need to just let it rip. More access in the clubhouse. Everything magical happens before the first pitch, but yet we lock that down.
9: Right.
4: And I think it's a great media, multi-billion dollar media property if we unlock that and allow people to see, how does Ohtani prepare? How does Judge prepare?
1: Mm-hmm.
4: Odamas, what's he doing? I think it's a great opportunity for baseball. More is more.
9: Do you think there's going to be a lockout?
1: It sounds like it.
9: Yeah.
1: It sounds like it. But you know what's great about that? I mean, it's not great, but you know what?
4: Please tell me.
1: What you can do if you are starving for a baseball, you can watch Athletes Unlimited Softball League and listen to my podcast where I'm talking all things women in softball and also baseball.
4: What is the name of your podcast?
1: It's called Dropping Diamonds.
4: Okay.
1: So come on and drop. I want you guys to come on. Come on.
4: Jason would love to go on.
1: Drop
4: he's really
1: your
4: good.
1: Diamonds.
9: If you were coming up now, would you play baseball?
1: No, I still probably play softball.
9: Yeah.
1: I think it's just different. For me, what drew me, I played a lot of different sports when I was younger. So I played soccer, played basketball, played softball, and everything else was very, it's sports, right? And from softball, I remember my first memory why I loved the game. I made a diving catch on it was really wet outside from Florida, dewy grass, and I slid like it was a slip and slide. And so I was hooked. And
9: yeah.
1: So for me, there's the aspects that you get with softball that you're just not going to get in any other sport, I think are what hooked me. So
9: yeah,
1: I think it'd still be softball.
9: All right. All right. Let's do rapid fire. So just a handful of questions. Just first thing that pops to your mind. We'll bounce it back and forth.
1: Okay.
9: You're going to be really good at this. All right.
1: All right.
9: Favorite baseball player of all time?
1: All time. Griffey.
4: Favorite softball player of all time?
1: Josh Wally.
9: Favorite World Baseball Classic 2026 game or moment?
1: Probably me celebrating with the Venezuelans when they beat Italy.
4: Most exciting MLB player?
1: I love watching Jazz. Jazz doesn't play.
9: Storyline you're most looking forward to in the 26 MLB season?
1: What the Mariners are going to do after last year.
4: What team do you want to see win a championship more?
1: The Mariners.
4: Oh, the Mariners.
1: I really wanted them to win last year. I did, y'all. Yeah,
9: wow.
1: Out. I just think it'd be...
4: Explain this to me. You're a Tampa girl.
1: I know.
4: And you love
1: I
4: my
1: know.
4: Former team. What is that about?
1: I know. You know, it's not... I just think it would have been really cool to watch them win.
9: Yeah.
1: The first one.
4: You had a good run.
1: I'm a big underdog person, so...
9: And finally, what's your dream hosting gig?
1: That's fun. Probably get all the greats in every sport ever, and we just have one big show of who's the best.
9: Wow.
1: It's like a like all
9: beats
1: sports
9: of strength?
1: Olympics, yeah.
9: Whoa.
4: When do we show up?
1: Right? You too.
9: All right. Yeah. I'll be there on the sidelines documenting it. AJ, this was really, really fun. Thank you for doing this.
1: Thank you for having me.

0: This is Bloomberg Television. I'm Oliver Crook in Brussels, bringing you a quick live update. Here's what's making the headlines around the world. Senior U.S. officials say the United States and Iran are closing in on a deal that would reopen the Strait of Hormuz. Secretary of State Marco Rubio spoke to reporters in New Delhi.
1: We're still a work in progress. As I said, you know, we thought we might have some news last night, maybe today. I wouldn't read too much into it. It takes a little while to hear back. So we have what I think is a pretty solid thing on the table.
0: Turning to the Fed, BlackRock's head of global fixed income for Asia-Pacific says the central bank may have enough reason to justify an interest rate cut rather than the much-talked-about hike under the new chair, Kevin Warsh. BlackRock saying, quote, there is going to be some pressure on the labor market that could suggest either doing nothing or a cut. And prediction market platform Polymarket has been banned in Indonesia, where authorities classified it as a form of online gambling after a wager on the possible early end of the president's rule spread widely on social media. The government said it will not tolerate online gambling and has intensified its crackdown since the current administration took office in October of 2024. And back in the United States, President Donald Trump will head to Walter Reed for a medical and dental checkup tomorrow. The White House has repeatedly said that the almost 80-year-old president is in, quote, excellent health, but some lawmakers and physicians have called for more transparency and independence assessments of his health. Let's check in on the markets very quickly. We are seeing the Iran rally very much taken with full stride and enthusiasm in equity markets really across the globe. You saw it in Asia this morning, the Nikkei closing down, up almost 3% over in Asia. Here you're seeing a similar story in Europe with the Europe Stock 600 up 0.9%, the DAX up 1.5%, the CAC 40 over in France up 1.7%. We should say the FTSE MIB over in Italy also broke its all-time record high briefly there, passing through a record it had not seen since the year 2000. And of course, looking at the NASDAQ over in the United States, the unstoppable tech rally in the United States likely to get another bid when the markets open tomorrow. You can see there, NASDAQ futures up 1.4%. In the currency market, the euro is gaining against the dollar, up 0.3%. German yields down 9 basis points. And that is really the story you're seeing across Europe this morning. Yields down. As some question about whether or not the ECB will have to hike rates if you do indeed have some sort of resolution on the Iran conflict. Brent oil down about 6%, and gold spot catching a slight bid this morning. We'll send you back to tape programming, and we'll bring you another live update in just under 30 minutes. I'm Oliver Crook, and this is Bloomberg.
2: MLB, NBA, NFL. Do you think in our lifetime, the three of us, there will ever be institutional capital that takes full control of one of those 92 teams?
3: Within those three leagues, it will happen in our lifetime. But there needs to be substantial infrastructure and real estate adjacency to justify these valuations. Otherwise, these valuations are going to turn out to be probably too high.
4: All right, Alex, we're back at Bloomberg Invest. Massive conversation on stage, live taping of the deal with Alan Waxman, co-founder, CEO of Sixth Street Partners. They own across lots of sports, but I know there's one deal you're especially interested in.
2: I am, and that's his acquisition of a minority stake of the New England Patriots. And I want to know how he cracked the code with Robert and Jonathan Kraft, who are in Mount Rushmore of my ownership groups.
4: He's also done deals across soccer, basketball, and baseball. Mm-hmm. So I have a prediction. You guys are going to fix baseball.
2: Okay, let's go.
4: All right, let's do it.
5: Please welcome to the stage Alan Waxman for a live taping of the deal with Bloomberg's Jason Kelly and Alex Rodriguez.
4: Alan Waxman, great to see you. I want to set the table a little bit and talk about Sixth Street, your firm, because I think it's hard to understand, Alex, the context of what you're doing in sports without understanding the context of the firm and even some of what's going on in the world right now. So 30 seconds, give or take. What's the Sixth Street investing ethos?
3: Complete flexibility. We invest across, from day one, built the firm to invest across asset classes, geographies, sectors. Where's the best relative risk reward? And we do that by having a team and a culture of people that are over themselves, no egos, no BS, no politics, no fiefdoms. We built our architecture to be an investor-first architecture, so we didn't build it to raise the bigger and biggest funds. We raised smaller strategy funds so that we raised those funds to the size of the opportunity, and then we have extensive capabilities. And that's how we built our firm from day one. That allows us to look across ecosystems and to find the best teams and the best opportunities.
2: Wax, you were one of the early movers in sports, mm-hmm. and you saw this early. You made that early acquisition, getting into the San Antonio Spurs mm-hmm. right after COVID. Yep. But as a co-owner today, I have my Mount Rushmore of owners. And two that sit right on top of that list are Robert and Jonathan Kraft. Yep. I am fascinated by this deal. How did it start? Do you call Robert? Does Jonathan call you? Walk us through it.
3: First of all, I spoke to Robert and Jonathan before this, and they speak so highly of Alex. Oh. So you've got some big fans there.
4: My name didn't come up, just for the record, but go on.
3: So by the way, Jason's super talented,
4: yeah,
3: too.
4: Thank you. I really appreciate that.
3: I talked to a lot of people before this, and they said they're super talented, too. Yeah. Look, this all starts, so we went through just context. The NFL didn't allow private equity mm-hmm. or private capital, because we don't really think of ourselves as a private equity firm, but they didn't allow institutional investors. So the NFL ran this big process. Some might say it was a proctology exam, and you go through a process where they're trying to select, you know, two, three, four people that have sort of a golden key to invest in the NFL. But coming out of that process, the CFO, I don't think I've ever told this story publicly, but the CFO of the NFL, Joe Sinclair, this is after we got approved, basically sent me an email. I said, hey, you know, and he was kind of the front lines of their due diligence on us and others. And he said, hey, have you ever met Robert or Jonathan Kraft? I think you culturally would get along with them. You should meet them. Mm. And they weren't, you know, looking to do, you know, minority equity investment. So he connected us. We got together. And I'm summarizing this, but literally instantaneously, it almost felt like family, where we had alignment on team values, team culture, and clarity of purpose, which obviously you see the results of what the New England Patriots have done. But what you don't see is all the little things, those micro things they did in terms of running the organization. And we just clicked right away. And that's, by the way, consistent. When you look at all the other sports teams we've invested in, they're all global champions. Real Madrid, Barcelona, San Francisco Giants, San Antonio Spurs, Boston Celtics. Like there's a theme here, but the one common denominator between all of them is alignment on culture, values, and clarity of purpose.
2: I have a quick follow up on that.

0: what's fair, and you're just trying to solve for fairness. And it was a very short conversation, and we agreed on it. We got in business together. But you can just tell, by the way, it's not just sports, it's any company we invest in. You can get a sense when you're in the meeting, you're watching the way they treat their employees, the way they treat junior people. You know, you talk to different people in the company or the teams. Are they all saying the same things? Are they saying seven different things? And you can tell by just meeting everyone what those culture, what that culture is, what the values are, and obviously do they have clarity of purpose.
1: And so let's talk about investing in the NFL, because you rightly pointed out this was a long process. The NFL was really the last of the major North American leagues and almost any league in the world to really embrace institutional capital. But what was it about this particular deal financially? And as you figured out how to underwrite this and did the diligence, what was it about this franchise and this sport that made it a compelling investment? As a minority shareholder, no rights. I mean, this is, you're in it, but they're running it.
0: Look, the first thing is like, what's the durability of the league? What's the leadership of the league? They're A+. Like, all you have to do is spend time with Roger Goodell. Yeah. I mean, Roger Goodell. I mean, and the people below him, the owner, it's a world-class organization. Then you get into sort of the market, you know, the Boston sports market. We're also the Boston Celtics. Like, it's a great sports market. It's a great fan base. And look, I think with all
1: you are in New York, just as a reminder.
0: New York's a great.
2: Red Sox are next.
0: By the way, we're partners with the New York Yankees, and they're great fan base too. It's not exclusive. Everyone's got their own cultures. But look, I think at the end of the day, like for us, like, the league itself, the durability of the league, the international expansion opportunities, the fact that just all these brands historically, if you go back 20 years ago, these brands were local brands. You have to get the local right. But once you have the local right, the global opportunity for all these brands, like take Wimby, like we're investing in the San Antonio Spurs. I went last year when they were playing in Paris, it was literally like an NBA Finals game. So you just turned on an entire country. And that's happening all over the place. And the NFL, those opportunities, the international opportunities are the same. So look, for us, it was pretty easy. But again, this wasn't a competitive process. It was a handshake. It was a set of relationships. And that's how almost all of our deals have happened in the sports ecosystem.
1: How do you think private equity, private capital has performed so far? What has it been about what you thought it would be in terms of the uptake from the teams, the uptake from the funds? Like, where is it now? Where does it go next?
0: I think it's happened about kind of what we'd expect.
1: Because it's been fairly minimal.
0: Yeah, I think about what we would expect. I think the challenge is, and this is why I think there's an important delineation between private equity and private capital.
1: Yeah.
0: Because a lot of private equity capital, the liability or the fund structures, you have to sell the asset in 5 to 7 years. That is a terrible idea for investing in a sports team, whether it's a control or minority. So our vehicle, we have very patient capital, which is why I think that really matters. You know, a lot of these guys owning these teams, they don't have to sell. Like, they don't have to do anything. And some of them just want good partners. So it's kind of happened what I expect. I would expect over time, if valuations continue to increase, it's just going to continue to grow. But, and this is really, I think, the next wave of sports, is there needs to be substantial infrastructure and real estate adjacency investment to justify these valuations. Otherwise, these valuations are going to turn out to be, in a lot of cases.
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3: We got one more on the NFL, just because it's such a juggernaut. Do you want to go first?
4: No.
3: Okay.
5: I love when you guys flow.
4: Yeah.
5: I love when you guys flow.
3: We're like
5: flow
3: a married
5: like
3: couple.
5: This.
3: Okay. Anyways, Wax, when you think about the NFL is such a juggernaut, and when you look at just P&L and you dig down into just the thesis of an investment, mm-hmm. right? Is it, when you look at an NFL team, is it the market? Is it scarcity, appreciation, cash flow? What are the things that excites you and Sixth Street about deploying capital in football?
5: I think it's all those things. It's scarcity. Obviously, different markets matter. Ownership, culture, values, clarity of purpose, that matters. But again, you know, it doesn't take a long time. If you look at every youth in the world, everyone's picking up their phone all the time. AI is just going to continue to consume people's time. And I think the other thing is that the sort of exporting of sports, particularly global brands into other markets, is going to continue to increase. And I think, again, I think that's an opportunity for the NFL.
4: It's interesting to think about your...
5: Can I ask you guys a question?
4: Sure.
5: What do you guys think?
3: Jason will take any questions.
5: flip that question around. How would you guys... You guys talk to a lot of smart people. How would you guys answer that?
4: Underwriting the NFL?
5: Yeah.
4: I'll answer because you prodded me into it. It's really hard to do. I think the point you made about the international opportunity, I think, is one that was underappreciated for a long time with the NFL. And I think even the NFL mm-hmm. didn't quite fully appreciate what the market was. Mm-hmm. And I think as it's invested more and more, you know, I did a piece about Shad Khan of the Jaguars and Fulham FC a few years ago. And understanding through his eyes, he was obviously a pioneer with the London based games. I think that international piece, I mean, I know you've spent a lot of time with Roger Goodell and others. I mean, that seems to be the real growth market in terms of both fans and really the technology is such, and I think you, mm-hmm. and we'll talk about this, I think, in the NBA section too. If you can truly globalize American football, I mean, good Lord.
5: Here's what I can tell you with fact. There's excess demand for sports teams internationally in sports in cities that want to bring NFL games to their markets.
4: Yeah.
3: So not to dodge your question. So it's kind of the things that I talked about that I really like about the NFL is the market is very important. The scarcity. Now think about if you're in real estate and there's only 32 beachfront properties and you own one of them. So I would think about that. The combination of appreciation and cash flow, it's very rare in sports. And to have that like a moat that you can actually underwrite it and it's like A paper can get, because obviously the national TV deal is going to get probably richer here. And then I would say I would over-index in leadership. And I think Roger Goodell is best in class, as good as they get as far as commissioner. And then when you have a guy like Robert Kraft and Jonathan, that makes it. Because at the end of the day, forget what the numbers say, you still have to be in partners with families like a marriage. And that's how I would look at it.
5: 100%. And I'd say across the NFL, there's some great owners across the NFL.
4: All right, you want to talk some hoop?
3: Sure.
4: All right. The NBA is interesting, and you have such a fascinating lens here, Wax, because you went into the Spurs 6 years ago?
5: Five and change.
4: And then you go into the Celtics, you know, a number of years later. The valuation differential alone is massive. How did the opportunity evolve? How did it change as you've sort of seen the NBA 5-6 years ago and the NBA today from a business perspective?
5: From an institutional investor standpoint? Well, first of all, we're one of the first. I think we're the first or the second institutional investor in the NBA where, you know, the San Antonio Spurs, we just literally, they changed the rules and we cold called the San Antonio Spurs. So it was...
4: You literally just picked up someone like R.C. Buford, like, you know, like, what's up, bro?
5: To be fair, as my colleague Austin Bowers picked up the phone, and that's what we do. Like, we just picked up the phone. I grew up in Austin, so we had a view, Austin, San Antonio view, but that was different.
4: All these people are like, oh, cold calling. Okay, I'm going to do that. Go ahead.
5: Don't be afraid. Just be really a real person and just ask good questions. You'll be fine. That was unsolicited. whoever was talking in the audience. But So look, I think back then, I mean, that was the middle of COVID, so very different environment. I mean, these, you know, revenue had gone to a zero for a lot of, these teams were significantly reduced. So very different environment. It's, I would say it's maturing. There's more people that are obviously getting into it. So it's, I'd say that the competitive landscape is different. So that's different. But on the other
4: competitive
5: hand,
4: landscape from an investor perspective, from an event,
5: there's just more cap, which is a good thing. Mm-hmm. There's the gentrification of the asset class. Like we were always interested in investing in sports. It's, themes are only as good if it's investable. Maybe in public market, in public markets, you can express a theme, but in private markets, you could have the best theme in the world. But if it's not investable, then it's a waste of time. And COVID made it investable. So that really opened it up and started to gentrify. Today, it's very different. First of all, we're at the beginning of a new media deal. So there's massive re-rating. So that's different, but there's also a lot more capital. But again, the international opportunity in the NBA, it's massive. You look at the demographics, you look at the number of NBA players that are from different countries. And again, it takes one player on one team from one country to open up that country and open up that country in terms of possible engagement of new, you know, fans.
4: Was that similar to you? Is that what you guys saw in 21?
6: Yeah, we came in around the same time, right after COVID, which was a very scary time. I remember my mom saying, what are you doing? Like, you have the Disney bubble, these stadiums are, you're going to go crazy. Like, you shouldn't do this. I said, Mom, I think I'm okay. She made me think a little bit. But what's exciting about the NBA as we saw it, like, as you look at where we are today in 2026, the last eight MVPs have been non-Americans. And then when you think about the global footprint that Wax is talking about and the opportunity, I think we're really in the early innings of...
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4: It's interesting as we think back over the, let's just make it about us for a second. As we think back over the course of this show's history, one of our earliest guests was Brandi Chastain, you know, one of your co-owners in Bay FC. And what was so interesting for us who followed this so closely as a business, your investment in Bay FC, an expansion team at the time, was radical and new because you were the first institutional fund that was allowed to become a control owner of a major U.S. sports team. Tell us a little bit about that deal from your we sort of heard the Brandi perspective, you know, sort of coming in as a player, but this is new territory at that time for a fund.
5: Never have we made an investment where people thought we were crazy, but from our standpoint, it's one of the most asymmetric investments we've ever made. So just for context, the last expansion fee before we bought Bay FC was, I think, $3 or $4 million. And we paid $53 million, I don't know, 2 or 3 years later. So people thought we were crazy. But what got us on the NWSL initially is my, at the time, 9-year-old daughter. She was on her iPad and she was watching an NWSL game. And I was like, huh, that's kind of interesting. So, look, through prodding, you know, through a number of people around the ecosystem, like, you should take a look at this. So, and I'm summarizing, there's a lot my wife is involved. So she was prodding me because she thought this was a great investment opportunity. She's much smarter than I am, by the way, applied mathematics major. But we started studying it and we looked at the market. And at the time, like, a lot of the sponsorship revenue was in sort of the impact bucket. It wasn't in the CMO bucket. So the chief marketing officer versus the impact bucket. And that was just a major, major opportunity for us because we knew people were watching. And it's actually the only time in my entire investment career where I actually printed our investment thesis. I put it out there publicly. It's the first time and only time we've ever done that because I thought it was so asymmetric. And
4: you can find it on LinkedIn. I mean, it was a very popular LinkedIn post.
5: And I'm not a big social media. I don't even have social media, but we put it out there because we thought just for people to understand. And sure enough, you know, now everyone's talking about it and we're still at the early stages. But again, it's not going to be linear, the growth, but it's been a good investment for us.
4: Well, and to be clear, I mean, if you think about where the valuations have gone, where the expansion fees have gone, you know, literally a year ago, we were sitting on the equivalent of the stage. I think we were actually downstairs with Melody Hobson. She paid substantially more for the Denver expansion franchise, I think 4 times more than you did to build in Denver. And obviously Willow Bay, who's been a guest in the show as well, you know, she bought Angel City at a valuation of 250. So clearly it's going up.
5: It goes to anything. Ultimately, investing is about supply and demand. Like, it could be the best theme in the world, but if there's excess supply of capital, by the way, this might rhyme with private credit, excess supply of capital and low demand, that's not going to work out well. The thing, going back to what you said, Alex, is these are scarce assets. So there's valuable pieces of real estate. And as you start to sell expansion teams, there's less and less valuable real estate. And what I can tell you, and I'm going on the record here, is that what Melody and Willow, who are both two incredibly talented people, they're going to look very smart in about 3 or 4 years and what they paid. And you'll be having the same conversation to them, people, to Melody and Willow, and you're going to be saying, people paid 4 times more.
4: Right.
5: That's my prediction. I'm going on the record on that.
6: Oh, I like when you go on the record.
5: Yeah.
6: Now we got it.
5: I guess so. We're live TV, so I guess we're already on the record. So there you go.
6: I'm following up a little bit on what Jason said, which I'm fascinated by this. Like Jason said, you're the first private institution, called a private equity institution of money, that's a control partner.
5: I think we're the only one.
6: The only one.
5: In the U.S.
6: My question is, on the big three,
5: yep.
6: MLB, NBA, NFL, do you think in our lifetime, the three of us, there will ever be institutional capital that takes full control of one of those 92 teams?
5: I got to be careful here, but I'm going to say within those three leagues, it will happen in our lifetime for the simple reason that if valuations continue to go up, which in order for that to happen, there needs to be hundreds of billions of dollars of infrastructure and real estate investment to make that happen. Just the size of these valuations is going to get to a point where there's only going to be a finite number of individuals. So again, there's no certainties, but probabilistically, if you sort of play that through, you know, I think the leagues will look at it. Will it happen in our lifetime? I think anything can happen in our lifetime. So I'm going to say, especially we're going to live a long time, hopefully, knock on wood or something. But I think it'll happen in our lifetime. But yeah, just if any of the commissioners of those three leagues are looking for it, I don't think it'll be probably a long time from now. That's what I would say.
4: You'll be mostly surfing and not investing.
5: I'm hoping I'm just surfing and not yeah, exactly.
6: Costa Rica.
4: Yeah. There you go. All right. You each have 30 seconds to tell me how we're going to fix baseball. Go, Alex.
6: Oh, boy. We're here at 30 seconds. It's a lot of pressure. So I would say I'm a contrarian. So I think the best time that I've seen in the last 15 years to invest in baseball is today because the amount of uncertainty. Uncertainty around the CBA, are they going to strike or not? I love that for an investor. The bet you're going to make is going to get better, not worse, because right now it's pretty, you know, tight. And then the other one is that Rob Manfred is going to integrate all the regional rights into one and try to copy what Roger Goodell's done with the NFL, because the World Series showed us that if you have the right product, you have the right

0: Yeah, exactly.
1: Costa Rica.
2: Yeah. There you go. All right, you each have 30 seconds to tell me how we're going to fix baseball. Go, Alex.
3: Oh, boy. We're here at 30 seconds. That's a lot of pressure. So I would say I'm a contrarian. So I think the best time that I've seen in the last 15 years to invest in baseball is today because the amount of uncertainty. Uncertainty around the CBA, are they going to strike or not? I love that for an investor. The bet you're going to make is going to get better, not worse, because right now it's pretty, you know, tight. And then the other one is that Rob Manfred is going to integrate all the regional rights into one and try to copy what Roger Goodell's done with the NFL, because the World Series showed us that if you have the right product, you have the right teams, you have the right stars, the right strategy, and good baseball, we had 53 million people watch the World Series Game 7 when you include the U.S. market, Japan, and Canada.
0: Competitive balance that allows teams for these superstars to make what they earn, and you put all that together, and then you get people like the TV deal and media rights aligning interests, so they're trying to grow the pie together, because there's an international investment opportunity in baseball, and they've done a good job, but there's a lot more fruit out there. So I think getting away from the zero sum game and trying to align interests, that would be my controversial, which I'll have 20.
3: And I jump on one because we're running out of time really quickly. I would say that from a union perspective, being a member of that union for almost 25 years, I think you want a union that, you know, 70%, 80% of the revenue doesn't go to 10% of the players, but have a more democratic where everybody gets to eat a little bit.
0: Totally.
2: All right. It's all happening. Baseball's back.
0: Thank you.
2: Alan Waxman,
0: thank you guys.
2: Really fun. Thank you so much. Okay. Thank you, everyone.
0: Okay. Thanks.

This is Bloomberg Television. I'm Oliver Crook in Brussels, bringing you a quick live update. Here's a look at what's making headlines around the world. Senior U.S. officials say the U.S. and Iran are closing in on a deal that would reopen the Strait of Hormuz. U.S. officials told reporters that nothing is ready to be signed as negotiators work through precise language on key issues, and the final approval could still take several days. Oil is falling on the signs of progress towards a deal with Iran. Lower prices could mean a break for U.S. travelers as the Memorial Day holiday traditionally marks the unofficial start of the summer, a period where demand for gasoline, diesel, and jet fuel typically rises. And U.S. health authorities are planning a temporary bar for green card holders from re-entering the country if they've traveled to recently Ebola-affected areas. The interim rule will remain in place for 6 months or until the Health Secretary, Robert F. Kennedy Jr., determines that it is no longer needed. Authorities in the Democratic Republic of Congo had reported 867 suspected cases and 204 probable deaths as of Friday. And now a quick check on the markets. We're seeing really that optimism on the possible deal between the United States and Iran really sort of sending stocks higher really across the world. You saw it in Asia with the Nikkei closing up almost 3%. You see it there represented in Europe with the Stock 600 up almost one full percentage point, the DAX up 1.6%, the CAC 1.8%, and of course FTSE futures, and we should say the NASDAQ futures 1.4% higher, expecting an all-time record high for the NASDAQ on the cash trade tomorrow morning, seeing it reverberate across other asset classes with the euro gaining this morning and, of course, crude oil falling throughout the session today. We'll send you back to tape programming now.

0: Now we'll bring you another live update in just about 30 minutes. I'm Oliver Crook, and this is Bloomberg.
1: This is a Sony Handycam. And about three decades ago, it featured an upgrade that changed the world. It wasn't the screen or the viewfinder, and it didn't replace this thing. It was the battery. The lithium-ion battery, to be exact, which was lighter and more powerful. And it was about to set off a massive change in consumer technology.
2: Suddenly, Sony had in its hand this product that was selling like hotcakes that it wanted to put not just in the one camcorder, but in every device it could find.
1: Over time, the price of batteries went down and the power they packed went up.
2: And what we know from Wright's law is that the more you make something, the cheaper you can make it.
1: Fast forward to the 2020s, and batteries had improved in power and cost so much that they helped kick off another electronic revolution. This time, in automobiles. Now, just like with consumer electronics, batteries are helping make EVs more affordable, driving adoption around the world.
3: You're not driving a car, you're driving a battery. And China right now is the leader in batteries.
1: China's EVs are already cheaper on average than similar gas cars. And it's no surprise that four of the top five battery makers in the world are located here. Also, one of them, BYD, has been jockeying with Tesla for years for the title of the world's biggest EV maker. All that success means lots of competition at home, propelling China to look outward for expansion. And while some big markets like the US and the EU have resisted China's cheaper EVs, many emerging markets have brought them in.
4: They're kind of upsetting the chessboard of global power. No pun intended. Sorry.
1: That's okay. I love a pun. China's dominance in global lithium-ion has sparked companies worldwide to recharge their own efforts in battery technology, from new chemistry to production techniques, in an effort to disrupt the status quo. And with great power comes, well, a great opportunity for profit.
5: It sounds like distant thunder. It feels like the sound of money.

0: When you drive an electric vehicle, that car is powered by the movement of teeny tiny electrons, a clever bit of science that converts chemical energy to electricity. Inside a lithium-ion battery is a system built of layers. The cathode is on one side, often made up of a special combo of metals. And then there's the anode on the other side, usually made of graphite. In an EV battery, charged lithium atoms, called ions, move from one end to the other. And their electrons take the scenic route through an external circuit, creating the flow of electricity that makes the car go vroom. Quietly. Between them is the all-important separator, because if the two ends touch, well, you get the picture. And the batteries are filled with a liquid electrolyte, which helps the ions flow between layers. But here's the thing. China's cornered the market on every one of these components. This is Sam Artem. He's a research analyst on the battery industry and knows a lot about the ins and outs of its supply chain.
1: A lot of people assume that we just dig up the raw materials and then we put them together in a battery cell, right? But in reality, this is a very complex, interwoven supply chain.
0: Let's take lithium, for example. I mean, it's in the name, right?
1: So things like lithium can be found in places like salt flats of Chile, the hard rock mines of Australia. Miners extract raw materials from the earth, and then those raw materials are shipped to refining plants, which are usually in China, to be processed into the refined chemicals and the powders that are actually useful for making batteries.
0: Lithium is refined into lithium carbonate and lithium hydroxide. And this processing step is where China has really created a bottleneck. Just look at how much China controls each part of a battery.
1: That battery cell gets grouped together into a battery module or battery pack that goes into your smartphone, your electric car, or into a grid-scale battery energy storage system.
0: In addition to that supply chain, the Chinese government poured hundreds of billions into subsidies for the EV industry.
2: Basically, as early as 2001, the Chinese government wanted batteries and other advanced technology to become a bigger driver for the economy. And it was in 2015 when they came up with this Made in China 2025 plan, where they made batteries along with EVs and robotics as strategic priorities for the future.
3: They started out with public buses, making those electric. They had all kinds of sticks and carrots. It's hard to get a license plate for a new car, but if you buy an EV, you can get one faster. You know, things like that that encourage people to buy electric cars. And all of that kind of state support that kind of created this stable environment in which new battery and EV companies could thrive, because they knew that long term there was going to be demand for the product because the state was behind it.
0: That sustained support, combined with a vertically integrated supply chain and a talented pool of engineers, helped Chinese battery companies commercialize an overlooked bit of battery chemistry and crack the code on cheaper EVs. Just how cheap? Well, in China, one of the most popular EVs is BYD's Seagull. It's tiny and only has a range of 190 miles. Compare that to one of the cheapest new EVs in the US, the 2026 Nissan Leaf. It has a range of about 300 miles. The difference, though, is in price. You can buy about three Seagulls in China for one Leaf in the US. And part of that is because the Seagull uses a cheaper battery, lithium iron phosphate, or LFP. FYI, we're about to talk about a lot of initialisms. They may be a PITA, but they are the SOP in the world of EVs.
4: A lot of the innovation with lithium-ion batteries now has to do at the component level. On the cathode, there was the lithium iron phosphate cathode, LFP, developed by Americans but scaled up by China. It used cheap raw materials like iron and phosphorus, but it had a bunch of limitations. It couldn't store a lot of energy, whereas the nickel manganese cobalt cathode, or NMC, was a lot more energy dense.
0: Even though NMC packed more energy, the cheaper LFP cells showed promise.
4: And so chemists began making tweaks to LFP batteries with small chemistry changes, small structural changes. And every year, the LFP batteries started to become a little more energy dense. And because China was the place where LFP batteries were finding its most development, they also lowered in price faster than NMC batteries did. So today, most electric cars produced in China are powered by LFP batteries.
0: And they're still improving. Last year, Chinese companies announced that their newest LFP batteries can recharge in about the same amount of time it takes to refuel a gas car.
1: That technical innovation goes hand in hand with the supply chain.
0: But they've hit some bumps in the road. For years, China was investing heavily in domestic EV supply chains. But thanks to overcapacity and price wars, 2024 was the first time Chinese companies invested more overseas than at home. But we'll get to that later. Meanwhile, other players are hoping to disrupt the dominant technology and compete on the global stage.
5: TuneIn's How To. A brief look at all the special functions and things you might not know we have.
6: Did you know you can control the speed of what you're listening to? 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Why not try out this feature today?
0: On all these lovely channels. General Motors, founded in 1908, is one of the OGs of the internal combustion engine. They also built one of the world's first modern electric cars, called the EV1, all the way back in the 90s. But GM cancelled the project after heavy losses. Since then, GM's made headway when it comes to EVs. And now they're trying to kickstart a new kind of battery technology.
7: We've got a chemistry that we think is going to be really competitive. It's a leapfrogging of what they've got in China.
0: This is Kurt Kelty. He's a Tesla veteran who's been working in batteries since Sony introduced lithium ion to the world. Now, Kelty and his team are betting on a new kind of chemistry called LMR, or lithium manganese rich. Another initialism, I know.
8: So this is the final form of the LMR, cathode active material. It contains all the added pixie dust that is going to make it work optimally in a vehicle.
0: That pixie dust is a new cathode mix that boosts manganese, reduces nickel, and nearly eliminates cobalt. GM claims that the shift in chemistry lowers cost without losing too much range.
7: So with the Silverado, we're getting 492 miles. That's with a high nickel cell. If you end up using an LFP cell, you're going to get about 350 miles of range. Well, if you use LMR, you're going to get about 400 miles of range. So it's right, it's in between them.
0: GM hopes to launch commercial LMR batteries for SUVs and pickup trucks in 2028. They're also hoping to bring their supply chain closer to home.
7: What we've been doing over the last 4 or 5 years is trying to reduce our reliance on FEOC-based countries, including China. And the most challenging part has definitely been the cathode material. It's the most expensive part. The graphite has also been challenging. Our intention is to have this all outside of China by 2028.
0: GM has invested in several projects to build up a battery supply chain in North America. Shifts in policy have cost GM billions and can make it harder to establish a supply chain.
3: The problem is every 48 years, the United States does 180 and have a totally different policy. The government certainly didn't make it easier on them by changing course every so often.
9: Mr. President!
10: This sucker's quick. You know, they're having a hard time, the electric vehicles, and they want us to pay billions of dollars in subsidy.
3: I don't think the U.S. car companies can compete with China right now, but I think if they have a chance at it, they need to continue to innovate. It's definitely an uphill battle.
0: GM isn't alone in its experimentation. Startups around the world have raised billions to find the next best battery.
3: I don't think the future is at all settled, and there's lots of different chemistries. I like to think of them as ice cream flavors. Everyone's trying out different combinations to see what works best.
11: And it'll take a lot of trial, error, and money to see what new tech actually succeeds. Meanwhile, Chinese battery companies are expanding all over, even here.
12: So in 2006, Goshen was founded in Hefei, China. But today, the company has expanded into the U.S. market, with the first factory being here in Manteno, Illinois. We are going to be making LFP batteries, or lithium iron phosphate batteries.
11: Goshen is one of the world's largest lithium ion battery makers. Its new Midwestern facility will make batteries for EVs, energy storage systems, or ESS, which are used to supplement the electric grid. And this thing.
13: Just grab this bad boy, plug it in. That's it.
11: In the past few years, Goshen built several overseas facilities around the world. And now it's flipping the script on an old American tale.
14: What are the biggest challenges of setting up a factory in the U.S.?
12: There's a lot that goes into building a factory. And even a company that has built many factories before, it's not just simply a copy and paste.
11: When it comes to manufacturing, the U.S. is a bit rusty.
3: You have to build something from scratch that hasn't been here before, or it hasn't been here in decades. That know-how and technology, that manufacturing experience, that's things that the U.S. used to do. We decided it wasn't important anymore and outsourced it. And that's been the model for the last, 50 years or so.
11: Enter international collaboration.
1: It's perfectly possible to make batteries outside of China reasonably cost-effective. And one of those pathways is actually working with the Chinese companies.
11: Collaboration helped Chinese manufacturers get to where they are today. In the 90s, China implemented the 50-50 rule. Foreign auto firms could only operate through a joint venture with a local company. The car companies expanded their markets, and the Chinese counterparts got knowledge spillover. Goshen's Illinois factory has 300 employees, with plans to scale up to 750 by the end of 2026. This is the man responsible for pulling that off, Mark Krusel.
15: So I've been in manufacturing my entire life. So ever since I was 23, I see this as a great opportunity to bring this type of manufacturing to the U.S. I don't want to see the U.S. be left behind like we were being left behind.
11: A key part of the modern American factory? Lots of robots.
15: So this is a very highly automated plant. Goshen's most automated plant to date, we call it Generation 7. So they had Generation 6 in China, and we have Generation 7 here in the U.S. The first thing is you get better consistency, better quality with automation. And secondly, we get to reduce some of the manpower costs. So automation is a little more cost effective in the U.S. than in China.
11: Goshen's expansion is part of a larger trend of Chinese companies setting up factories outside of China to capture new markets and avoid protectionist tariffs. But the company's U.S. expansion hasn't all been smooth driving.
16: Many people throughout Michigan came to today's rally, voicing their concerns of the company's ties to China and the environmental effects.
11: 3 years later, Goshen's additional $2.36 billion battery materials plant in Michigan is temporarily on hold. The hesitation goes both ways. The Chinese government wants to keep the lid on its technology with stronger export controls on various parts of the lithium ion supply chain.
2: China's battery making technology, as well as their EV technology, is world class. And they're afraid that the U.S. or Europe is going to be able to sort of use that technology for their own purposes, making China less competitive.
11: Needless to say, this is all very challenging for EV and battery makers seeking new shores. But they may not have much choice.
3: I always like to think about the U.S. economy and the Chinese economy as sort of like this. One is like the photo negative of the other. Like the U.S. economy is driven by consumption and China's economy is driven by investment in production and R&D. They have all this capacity to make all this stuff, EVs, batteries, and they need to sell it in the rest of the world to keep everybody in China employed. Expanding overseas is really important for any of these Chinese companies because they need new markets to keep growing.
12: I would say that there's a lot of geopolitical uncertainty making companies a little bit hesitant. However, conservatively, our marketing research tells us that there will be over 500 gigawatt hours of demand for batteries just in the North America region alone. And Goshen definitely wants to be a part of that.
11: It's not just the U.S. Demand for batteries is growing globally, which means demand for raw materials.
12: But what if you didn't have to mine?
17: Typical children's vitamins are basically candy in disguise. Some are filled with 2 teaspoons of sugar, unhealthy chemicals, and other gummy additives that growing kids should never eat. 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

0: we have. Everything from a small hybrid battery to a large EV battery. Over there you have a shiny battery, easy to dismantle. Other models here are more corroded and more more challenging to take apart.
1: We're doing the coolest thing there is. We are turning waste into important critical raw materials for new batteries.
2: In Norway, one in three passenger cars on the road is electric, making it a prime environment for recycling. That's where Hydrovolt comes in. Since the types of batteries can vary, Hydrovolt has to design a recycling process for each kind. Today, there are up to about 200 different batteries. The process begins with D&D. No, not that one. Discharge and dismantle.
0: Over on this side, we have six discharging stations. That's sort of the most critical step, getting the energy out of the battery. And then we move to the dismantling part. We take off electronics, we take off cables, we take off plastic materials. We're in the control room, the heart of this this plant. These are battery modules falling into the crusher, ready to be crushed and shredded into pieces. First a coarse crushing and then a finer crushing afterwards.
2: This mechanical shredding process, along with several drying and sorting steps, results in a material mix called black mass.
3: This is a really fine black powder, which contains the heavy metals like the lithium, manganese, cobalt, nickel oxides. So here we are conducting a measurements, and the main components that we're looking for is the nickel and cobalt, which is most valuable, so that our customers will know how much is in the black mass when they refine it.
2: That black mass is sold to chemical companies, mostly in South Korea and Europe, which refine it back into battery-grade material, keeping those same metals in motion from old batteries into new ones in a new circular economy. Another benefit is that it bypasses the troubling human rights record and environmental damage that plague the global mining industry.
1: And the challenge now is to make the business profitable.
2: Norway requires producers and importers to pay to have their batteries recycled, but the economics are still tough. Black mass is priced at a discount based on the cost of metal components, which can be volatile. Plus, Europe's battery supply chain, which would form an important customer base for Hydrovolt, has been slow to develop. In fact, Hydrovolt was initially launched to supply Northvolt, a Swedish startup battery maker that was hailed as a viable counter to Asia. Unfortunately, Northvolt went bankrupt after it expanded too fast and delivered too many faulty cells. But as more EVs age and come off the road in Norway, Hydrovolt hopes the increased supply of EV batteries will help the company scale up operations.
0: We know we're at the very beginning of a very exciting journey. We see all the electric cars outside on the roads, and in 10, 15 years they will be here.
2: It's hard to believe how much has changed since this unassuming battery was first introduced and unlocked a future we couldn't imagine at the time.
4: Batteries have changed the world once, and they can change the world again because the applications for batteries are many and growing, and the need for those applications to work is getting deeper because we have to meet climate goals, because we have to cut the cost of energy, and because we like cool devices.
5: The future is zero emission vehicles. It's just a matter when.
2: That EV revolution has hit a fork in the road, and the pace of adoption is going to be uneven. The US government is betting big on oil rather than ions to move people and goods. And the EU has rolled back their 2035 ban on combustion engine vehicles. But long term, any car company that wants to be globally competitive needs to make affordable EVs, and batteries are the key to unlocking that goal.

0: This is Bloomberg Television, and I'm Oliver Crook in Brussels, bringing you a quick live update. Here's a look at what's making headlines around the world. Senior U.S. officials say the United States and Iran are closing in on a deal that would reopen the Strait of Hormuz. U.S. officials told reporters that nothing is ready to be signed as negotiators work through precise language on key issues, and the final approval could still take several days. Oil is falling on the signs of progress toward a deal with Iran. Lower prices could mean a break for U.S. travelers as the Memorial Day holiday traditionally marks the unofficial start of the summer, a period where demand for gasoline, diesel, and jet fuel typically rises. And U.S. health authorities are planning to temporarily bar green card holders from re-entering the country if they've traveled recently to Ebola-affected areas. The interim rule will remain in place for 6 months or until Health Secretary Robert F. Kennedy Jr. determines it is no longer needed. Authorities in the Democratic Republic of Congo had reported 867 suspected cases and 204 probable deaths as of Friday. And Pope Leo says artificial intelligence should be disarmed to protect humanity. In his address to the Catholic Church, the Pope called for making AI more human-friendly, shifting away from using it to achieve geopolitical or commercial gains. Pope Leo also warned world leaders against using war as a political tactic to distract voters from domestic problems. Now let's get a check on the markets here this morning. A lot of sort of optimism being breathed into this market across the board, whether it's in the equity picture or elsewhere. As you can see there, Euro Stoxx 600 up 1 percentage point. The DAX up in Germany up about 1.5%. The CAC in France 1.8% higher this morning. And we should say it comes as President Trump coming out on Truth Social in the last couple of minutes, a rather lengthy post in which he's saying that the negotiations with Iran are proceeding nicely and it should be a mandatory for all nations, including Saudi Arabia, Qatar, Pakistan, Turkey, Egypt, and Jordan, to sign on to the Abraham Accords if indeed there is a deal with Iran. It seems that the President of the United States is now linking the Abraham Accords with a potential deal with Iran. He even said that the Iranians, if they should be willing to sign on to some of the conditions, would also be willing, welcome to join the Abraham Accords. Across the currency market there, you see it, euro dollar up 0.4%. The yields across Germany and the rest of Europe are falling down almost 10 basis points, and Brent crude, of course, down 5% on that optimism we're seeing on the potential for a breakthrough between the United States and Iran. Gold spot there catching a bit of a bid there at 45.62 this morning, up 1.2%. We'll send you back to tape programming. We'll have another live update in just under 30 minutes' time. I'm Oliver Crook, and this is Bloomberg.
1: This hand, this knee, and this head are all small feats of engineering, decades in the making. And together, they're about to take a massive leap forward. Oh dear. Humanoid robots have exploded out of the lab and into the real world of late. Not always on the best footing. But I'm not just here to show you funny robot videos for the next half hour. Even though I could. Easily.
2: What's up, Rizbot?
1: Because behind silly hats and dancing is a very serious, very expensive, and very unproven bet that AI-powered robots could one day transform labor as we know it.
3: The interest in humanoid robotics has been there for a long, long time. What's changed, of course, is now we see that it's viable to commercialize this and start really applying some good business models. AI clearly plays a large part in this.
1: The hope is in cracking the code of physical AI, taking specialized artificial intelligence and putting it in a body with sensors, batteries, and actuators. Very expensive and technologically complex actuators. It's a paradigm shift that could set humanoids up to become a multi-trillion dollar market by 2050. But for these massive figures to be realized, it won't be about party tricks or dance routines. It'll be about work in homes, in hospitals, in factories, especially factories.
4: When you really work with robots, you realize how challenging it is. There is a lot of what I sometimes call humanoid hype out there.
1: Like a lot of hype coming from the most influential figures in the tech industry. But hype doesn't build a supply chain or rewrite the global labor market. To do that, you need, well, let's get into it, shall we?

0: This robot runs on AI. Well, sometimes. For this demonstration, filmed in 2025, Neo needed some help from real humans and was operated remotely by a man named Turing. No, not that Turing. But don't worry, we'll get to that later.
1: You're looking beautiful today, Neo. Have you hit your head? You okay?
0: This particular humanoid is made by a company called 1X, a robotics startup founded by this actual human, Bernd Bornik.
1: So this is Neo, this is the Gamma version. So this is what we've been doing the in-home tests among employees with. This is the one that's doing my laundry. And this is the last, let's call it like the last engineering version. The version that we're working on right now that's about to go into production is the unit that will go into the first customer homes. Essentially, the entire behavior of Neo is AI in the sense that it takes images, forces, tactile, and in general, all the information that it has about the world in. There's a big neural network, and out comes the actual motor commands all the way down to the forces and torques that it's exerting to be able to do everything from balance and walk to doing manipulation.
0: Unlike a traditional robot that's programmed to do a specific task the same way every time, a robot that uses AI should, in theory anyways, learn to do things over time in unpredictable environments. It's sometimes called physical AI, a category that besides humanoids includes other general intelligence robots and driverless cars. Basically, it's anything that uses motors, sensors, cameras, and AI models to make sense of the world around it.
1: We are seeing a very clear correlation between the amount of data and how many different tasks we can do and how successful we are at these tasks. And that is really the beauty of how AI has changed robotics, because there is no longer this limit where you need to write some specific code for every task. Everything is just data.
2: Let me introduce you to our robot.
0: 1X is just one of many humanoid robot companies that have burst onto the tech scene in recent years.
3: You mind taking this wet towel from me?
4: Sure, I'll get the laundry started.
0: The frenzy comes down to two little letters, which come with big checks. AI.
5: The past few years, we've seen explosive interest in development of and investment in AI. And a lot of people are seizing on this moment as a way to work on all kinds of related things, including robots.
0: It's a packed scene with billions of dollars in investments in 2025 alone, and companies globally racking up huge valuations.
6: People are betting big on humanoid robots because very high-profile people involved in the world of humanoid robotics are talking it up.
0: People like this guy, Jensen Huang.
3: There's so many humanoid robots here, and the AIs that they need are physical AIs.
0: Chipmakers like NVIDIA are excited for their chips to power the brains of these humanoids.
6: It needs a brain, and NVIDIA has a chip.

0: just like generative AI tools, humanoid robotics models, real-world models, are also trained using the same technology.
1: We just announced a new deep collaboration with the Boston Dynamics. They've got some very exciting
2: work. Other AI and tech giants like OpenAI, Google, and Tesla are also betting big that there's a lot of money to be made by taking AI off a screen and bringing it into the real world.
0: And then you have Elon Musk, who talks endlessly about humanoid robots.
3: I think everyone on Earth is going to have one and going to want one.
0: His projections are even more, let's say, far-fetched. Elon Musk has said that Optimus, Tesla's own humanoid robot, will be a product that can bring in $30 trillion of revenue annually.
2: And with numbers like that, there's hype.
4: You increasingly see them showing up in ads. You see them at tech conferences. There are lots and lots of videos of them. Sometimes you'll see them operating in person, but they might be like tethered to something. So I feel like you're both seeing progress and you're also seeing.
5: Don't you wish everything was more rewarding? 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

0: This is my students in our lab here. We call it the Auto Lab, for Automation Lab. And so the students are working on various projects. And we have a number of robots in here. Two-armed robot, we call it bimanual.
1: Professor robots. Ken Goldberg at UC Berkeley has been interested in what makes robots work for a long time.
2: In the last few years, there's been a lot of excitement about the potential of artificial intelligence, specifically with the breakthrough of ChatGPT, which is a huge paradigm shift in the field of AI. And so that's the speculation. What is the GPT moment for robotics?
1: But here's the thing. Large language models, or LLMs, like the kind behind ChatGPT, are more book smart than a robot smart.
2: In ChatGPT, you're looking at a string of words, and then you're trying to generate what would be the next appropriate string of words that goes with that.
1: ChatGPT and other large language models run on, well, mostly language. Think of it like having access to a massive library of trillions of words, photos, and videos from the internet. But a robot doesn't just generate words, it has to create motion.
2: In a robot, what we need to see is a string of images, a video, and then we need to see a string of motions, of commands, that go to the robot arms to get it to do the right thing.
1: To do that, it needs data to learn from. A lot of data.
3: When it comes to humanoid robots, data is so, so important. Without data, a system that relies on AI doesn't know anything. If you want a robot to do something like folding laundry, for instance, you're going to have a ton of information about how laundry is folded so that it can learn, see patterns in that data. How do you pick up a piece of fabric? Do you use articulated fingers, which are extremely difficult to build? And how do you also hold on to things without squishing them?
1: Robots learn from experience. And here's the problem. Almost none of that physical experience has been recorded.
2: No one has captured the motions of robots that go with the inputs that were generated coming from a camera. So we have a gap, what I call the robot data gap.
1: That gap is a challenge and an opportunity, especially for the ones betting on physical AI. More data means better AI. The need for data for robots is so big, companies are rushing to create libraries made of both real and artificial synthetic data.
2: So people today are trying to collect this data to be able to train robots. The first one is simulation, to be able to simulate environments and robots moving in them.
1: Think of it like creating a hyper-realistic environment the robot can learn in. Its superpower is scale. Thousands of robots in thousands

0: Of worlds all learning at the same time. The problem is, virtual worlds and virtual robots can lack real-world detail. Another way to train humanoids is harvesting existing video of the real world.
1: We do have a huge amount of videos on YouTube and other places that have show people manipulating things.
0: But
1: it's very difficult to get the full three-dimensional structure of a scene from a two-dimensional video.
0: There is one option for delivering real human interactions in real-world conditions. Teleoperation, where VR glasses and stylish outfits can turn these robots into a very expensive puppet.
1: So there's someone behind the scenes, behind the curtain, who is controlling two arms, moving them around, and as that happens, the video images and the motions of the robot are recorded, and that provides data. But that's very, very slow. But there are farms, people out there doing that as we speak.
0: Teleoperation has been criticized for its use in demonstrations to drum up excitement and money. But it's also a powerful training tool. Beyond teleoperation, there's another option, to let the robots just learn on the job. Goldberg calls it the flywheel.
1: As it's working, it's collecting data from its images and its motions, and then use that data by filtering it to train a larger model. And eventually, that new model becomes better than the original model.
0: Nailing an AI model and a training data set that works is paramount for any robotics company hoping to make it in the humanoid biz.
2: Neo's a robot for the home. We want every part of Neo to be inviting and made of materials that you would want to have around your family or in your living room. We're using a soft cover and this fabric for the face covering.
0: At 1X headquarters, teams design, build, and train humanoid prototypes. Like many places, 1X uses a combination of training techniques. But when it comes to AI, things change fast. When we visited 1X in 2025, they relied on a combination of tools to train their humanoids, including teleoperation and human input. Hi, Turing. Since then, 1X says it increasingly uses something called a world model to train and run their humanoids, and it's pulling from many of those data gap-filling tactics. The video here on the left is generated by the model. It's almost like a future vision of what the robot should do. And on the right is the robot completing the action. Similar to other AI video creation tools, the world model pulls from a vast library of images and video to generate a visualization of an action. Each time it generates the prediction of an action, it can learn from the resulting real-world action and, in theory, help improve those predictions with every generation. Kind of like a flywheel, remember? Of course, the actual goal of all these models and data is to get robots out of the lab and into the real world where they can continue to improve. And when it comes to doing that, there's one place that's been faster than the rest. This is the first World Humanoid Robot Games, taking place in an old Olympic ice skating rink in Beijing. Look at all these humanoids. Running. Jumping. Dancing. Competitors here are gathered from all over the world to put humanoids to the mechanical test.
3: I think the games are really interesting. There's tons of really cool events that you don't really see normally. It's very different, very unique, very special. When I first met our robot, when I first interacted with it, it was a little scary because, you know, you have this, like, very heavy piece of machinery just running around and walking around next to you. Then you try to, like, keep your distance and stay away from it. But as I've gotten to know it and work with it, I've developed a sort of, like, connection with it.
0: These games, which involve everything from boxing to football matches to, yes, work, are part of a large push in China to dominate the humanoid and AI robotics industry.
4: China's unique interest in robots has to deal with the government for the most part. the fact that they see it as a strategic priority. Back in 2015, the Made in China 2025 plan had mentioned robots along with EVs and semiconductors as future growth drivers. So a lot of money has been poured into this area, and it continues to be so.
0: In 2025, China pledged 1 trillion yuan, about 140 billion US dollars, to promote the advancement of emerging technologies, a big part of that being robotics. That kind of support has helped produce 140 Chinese companies, all making humanoids, a number that has continued to grow so much that officials have warned of a potential bubble. Still, China is currently dominating the humanoid robotics market, much like they've done with EVs. Companies like Agibot, Ubitech, and Unitree, among others, shipped the most humanoids out of any country in 2025. That's down in part to some serious chops when it comes to manufacturing cheaply and quickly, which is a good thing if you're trying to get robots out in the world fast.
5: So much of the electronics industry has its supply chain from the sort of circuit level throughout China. And they have scale. Scale means better economics, and it means ability to move quickly.
4: It's really vertically integrated, just like with EVs. They have a lot of companies that make components for these humanoid robots, whether it's sensors, AI chips, batteries. The fact that they're able to sort of supply the components for these robots.
0: That advantage in scale may come in handy. China already leads the world in the deployment of industrial robots as it races against a shrinking workforce. But for engineering, training, and investment to pay off, they're going to have to do something more than backflips. They're going to need...
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9: I am an economist, and I am studying the well-being implications of technological change. Technological anxiety and fear that technologies are going to take over our jobs is nothing new. What do we need to think about before deploying humanoid robots at scale would be worker involvement in the process. So how these robots will be deployed would have huge implications for the quality of work that people will have.
0: Robots aren't new. They've been in factories for decades.
9: They're very good at performing routine tasks and physical tasks.
0: Tasks like welding, painting, and assembling parts.
9: But they are not multi-purpose, and that's where the humanoids come in.
0: Basically, a humanoid robot is designed to do the tasks that humans can do. It's estimated that almost 2 million manufacturing jobs in the US alone might go unfilled by 2033. But if humanoids are going to be part of closing that gap, they need to actually, well, move and problem solve like a human, safely, alongside people. And right now, that's only happening in a limited number of very controlled pilot tests run by some very big companies.
9: For example, the BMW is currently running a pilot and is reporting early data.
0: Other big names testing these robots include Amazon and Hyundai. These trials are crucial when it comes to figuring out where humanoids work and where they don't. They also provide, yes, data to fuel development, while things like technology and regulation catch up.
10: We started with pilots in humanoids about a year ago.
0: This is Patrick Kelleher, His company is one of many testing out third-party humanoid robots in their warehouses.
10: We have been working with robots for the last 10 years, and we are at the forefront of piloting humanoids in our warehouse operations, and it really is fascinating to see the new technology take foot in production in the warehouse environment.
0: GXO has found some cases that humanoids might be useful for, like, say, working in a freezer.
10: We're able to deploy the humanoids in that environment where they can really work for an entire battery life, completing tasks, being directed by somebody who is outside of the freezer, and getting work completed without putting our teammates in an uncomfortable situation, working in that cold environment for a long time.
0: But there's still a lot they're not great at.
10: The humanoids so far are not perfect. They damage product, they drop product. They may put product back in the wrong location. It is so important that our teammates are working alongside of them to do that. There is corrective action and audits done to make sure that the activity done by the humanoid is done accurately.
0: Humanoids still face a number of engineering challenges that can create serious bottlenecks in a warehouse. They're slow, for one. They have a limited battery life. And picking up a box or handling an object, things that we take for granted, require dexterity. It's something humanoids, which move using motors and actuators, have a hard time replicating.
10: We do not see humanoids in the next couple years taking away many of the tasks that our teammates perform. The tasks are too complex and too important from a quality perspective to go entirely to humanoids. And it's not really understood yet what the return on investment is going to be based on the finalized technologies that are coming out.
0: Places where humanoid robots might be deployed first, like factories and warehouses, are already built for industrial robots. But putting them in environments for people, like hospitals and homes, might prove to be the bigger test.
9: In manufacturing, you have a very fixed production process. You can shield off human beings, and you can let the humanoid robot perform. While in a hospital setting, it's a semi-structured environment. There are protocols and how processes should be done and how patients should be cared for, but still there are so many uncertainties that can arise. In fact, it's about life and death type of situations, and the costs of making a mistake are very, very high.
0: So will humanoids one day overcome their technical challenges, recoup investments, and become indispensable companions? Folding our laundry, watering our plants, and building our cars? Or just be a novelty, giving way to robots of other shapes and sizes?
11: I've been in this field for 40 years, and it is fascinating to me how much it has had a resurgence again and again over the years. I'm thrilled about that. Excited because I feel that this field has got many years of questions and research that needs to be done. So in some sense, I don't want to sound discouraging. I'm very actually optimistic about the future, but I think it's important, again, to just be realistic about the time frame.
0: In the meantime, I'll leave you with this. A humanoid robot waving to you from a balcony as a drone pulls slowly and dramatically away. That feels like a decent way to end. For now.

0: This is Bloomberg Television. I'm Oliver Crook in Brussels, bringing you a quick live update. Here's a look at what's making headlines around the world. Senior U.S. officials say the United States and Iran are closing in on a deal that would reopen the Strait of Hormuz. U.S. officials told reporters that nothing is ready to be signed as negotiators work through precise language on key issues, and final approval could still take several days. And meanwhile, President Donald Trump says negotiations with Iran are proceeding nicely and adds that it should be mandatory for nations including Saudi Arabia, Qatar, Pakistan, Turkey, Egypt, and Jordan to sign on to the Abraham Accords, normalizing diplomatic relations with Israel. Foreigners seeking permanent residency in the U.S. will now have to leave the country to apply for green cards, except in extraordinary circumstances. The policy could leave applicants stranded for extended periods of time and disrupt families and companies sponsoring foreign workers. Immigration lawyers say the move is legally questionable and needlessly chaotic, and warn litigation is likely. And the cause of an explosion in a mine in China's Shanxi province is under investigation after Friday blast killed at least 82 people. The accident just triggered a vast rescue operation, including hundreds of emergency workers and an intervention from the president, Xi Jinping, and senior officials. State media say early investigations suggest serious violations at the privately run mine. A quick check of the markets before we go. You can see here the optimism on the trade between the possibility of a deal with Iran and the United States, sending equity markets quite a bit higher across the world. The stock 600 in Europe up about 1%. The DAX in Germany up 1.6%. CAC in France up 1.8%. NASDAQ futures ready to potentially open an all-time record high yet again tomorrow when we get cash trading back on the NASDAQ up 1.3%. We'll have another update in about 30 minutes' time, and we'll send it back to tape programming. This.
1: We're entering the first of four factories.
2: This is one of the cleanest factories in the world.
3: How clean is clean?
1: Even a single skin cell can actually kill one of our chips that we make here.
2: Chips like these. The smallest components on today's chips are smaller than the size of a virus. Approximately 50,000 times smaller than the width of a human hair. And fragile as they may be, today's most expensive chips sell for upwards of $30,000 each and are reportedly transported in armored vehicles. We're talking about the massive, highly lucrative heartbeat powering the global economy.
4: A trillion semiconductor devices are shipped every year. That's 100 devices for every person on Earth.
5: They are the foundation of economic growth around the world, and it brings together the best scientific minds to push progress forward.
2: The chip industry is projected to hit $1 trillion in revenue in 2026. And thanks to AI, everyone is talking about it.
6: Artificial intelligence boom.
7: My beat went from obscure backwater that people had sort of heard of to being the center of technology.
2: What is widely considered to be the most complex manufacturing process on Earth is facing the limitations of our physical world.
8: We're pushing the envelope of technology in multiple directions, software, hardware, chemistry, physics, in all dimensions.
2: Unprecedented market conditions.
7: Demand for AI infrastructure is absolutely massive. It appears to be insatiable right now.
2: Vulnerable choke points.
9: The modern economy is likely to collapse if something happens to Taiwanese chip ecosystem.
2: So just how resilient is the industry that requires this many layers of clothing to function?
10: See?
2: Right this way.

0: Nestled among windmills and canals, surrounded by charming cottages and cyclists, you will find Europe's most valuable tech firm, well known for
1: lithography.
2: The lithography tools that they create are some of the most fabulously complex and difficult to perfect machines in the world.
0: ASML doesn't make chips. It makes machines that make chips and offers tech that no other company has been able to recreate. Lithography is a process that directs light through a series of mirrors, lenses, and a special blueprint to transfer patterns onto silicon wafers, essentially shrinking chip designs down to sizes invisible to the human eye and creating the electrical pathways that give a chip its function.
2: All of the manufacturers of the most advanced chips in the world, whether they say it publicly or not, use ASML's machines or are about to use ASML's machines.
3: The nano patterning machine is one of the most critical steps in the semiconductor making. People buy new phones because they got more capabilities for the same money. So you must find a way to print much smaller features, but at much higher productivity.
0: In order to make the next generation of chips even more intricate, ASML literally had to develop a way to generate a type of light that does not naturally occur on Earth's surface, called EUV, extreme ultraviolet. The system is as big as a double-decker bus, weighs as much as a blue whale, and will run customers $400 million per machine.
4: Why do your machines have to be so big?
3: That's a good question. First of all, as you want to print smaller resolution, you make the opening angle of the lens bigger.
0: Bigger lenses can collect more information to squeeze onto the surface of the chips.
3: The second reason is, in order to have the speed, you need very fast-moving stages.
0: Litho machines can repeatedly copy a pattern onto a wafer hundreds of thousands of times within about 12 seconds.
3: The reticle stage can move about 20 G, four times more acceleration than the most advanced fighter jets in the world. In order to have that power to accelerate that fast, you need big motors.
0: The smaller or more complex the chip, the bigger the machine needs to be. There's no avoiding it. All of the world's most advanced litho machines come from ASML. It is one hyper-specialized link in this highly concentrated supply chain that is under more pressure than ever before. All eyes are on the companies at the top and whether they're up for the challenge.
5: We design the semiconductor products that really drive the leading edge of compute.
0: This is AMD, Advanced Micro Devices. Worth more than $300 billion, it's a place where engineers fill their thermoses with liquid nitrogen. Where stock prices have been known to triple, AI is hot.
6: You hear it sizzle all of a sudden.
0: And occasionally, employees appear out of thin air.
5: Oh, you guys are getting first-hand view of how this works. We're delivering server chips that go into supercomputers, networking chips that connect the world together, on down to the consoles that you use to play your latest games. But the common theme in all of them is they require certain compute capabilities and energy efficiency.
0: The switches in chips are called transistors. They're sort of like nanoscopic light switches that control the flow of electricity and generate the classic ones and zeros that ultimately make up every piece of digital information in our modern devices. Chips are everywhere. It's how your phone unlocks, your robot vacuum navigates, and how your coffee maker somehow connects to Wi-Fi. Sometimes.
7: When you think about the modern economy, right, and you think about how goods are produced today, what you recognize is that chips have become ubiquitous. It's very difficult to find anything that you can plug in or that runs on a battery that doesn't have a semiconductor of some form in it.
0: The stock market loves chips. Sorry, I may be underselling this a bit. The stock market is going absolutely bonkers.
8: The latest blockbuster AI chips deal with AMD.
9: I mean, holy moly, Batman, the AI rally and the chip grab, it is on in a big way.
0: And AMD has turned the demand for AI chips into a new multi-billion dollar part of its business.
5: All right, so this is a wafer. This is how we build our products. You can see where all of the various individual chips are printed. So this wafer probably has around 300 or 400 chips printed. And after you singulate them,
0: a fancy way of saying wafers are chipped into individual chips, which is actually the origin of the term chip.
5: You have products such as this. This is a chip that would run your PC.
0: Basic chips are called analog or essential, and they quite simply have more basic functions as sensors or power switches. More advanced chips are referred to as, well, advanced. This could be your run-of-the-mill CPU or GPU, the brains of the computer that are computing and performing more elaborate tasks. The most specialized AI chips are designed to not only run, but create software, to process droves of data in a matter of milliseconds.
5: Just to see a contrast, you know, this is a PC, this is a server, this is AI, and the amount of silicon is immensely higher. This central region here is actually many chips with some stacked on top of the other. And then the eight individual chiplets on the outside are our memory stacked 12 layers high. And so we're able to get more energy efficient AI compute.
0: Of course, AI is booming. AI chips accounted for more than one quarter of all chips sold in 2025. That figure is expected to reach more than half by 2029. Chip demand is no longer dictated by which new iPhone or PC will have customers lining up.
7: What has changed over the years in the semiconductor industry is since we're seeing such a surge in the need to build data centers for AI deployment and applications, we're seeing a more sustained growth period in semiconductors as opposed to the old-fashioned cyclical when we used to have Intel come out with chips that everybody had to upgrade their computer for.
0: Spending on AI infrastructure, like data centers, is projected to soon cross the $1 trillion mark, so the demand for these chips is there. There's just one maybe not so nanoscopic problem. How concentrated is too concentrated?
1: 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We're bringing you the songs everyone's talking about, all in one place. 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
0: Behind those pom-poms and smoke machines are employees for the chip giant TSMC, Taiwan's semiconductor manufacturing company. As fun as the annual company sports day looks, TSMC's role in the industry is serious business.
11: Creating semiconductors is the most complicated manufacturing process in the world.
0: To be fair, it does require a bit of choreography. Making a chip is like building a house of cards with thousands of people located on multiple continents. Everyone must place their card exactly right, delicately balanced at the perfect time, or, well, you know what happens. The majority of chip design happens in the US. Raw silicon wafers are primarily made in Japan and Taiwan, but a few other places as well. A lot of chip-making machinery comes from the Netherlands, of course, the US, and South Korea. Components within those machines are sourced from places like Germany, Japan, and the US. Then all of those things join forces for manufacturing magic within fabrication facilities, fabs for short, heavily concentrated in Taiwan. TSMC manufactures over 90% of the world's most advanced chips, almost entirely out of its Taiwan-based gigafabs.
12: A gigafab is a massive chip-making site. It maximizes its output and optimizes its cost.
2: It created this idea of we can outsource manufacturing, give us your designs and we'll make the best chips. Doesn't matter who's designing them, you're going to TSMC and you're saying, please make this for me.
0: It's basically the bottleneck of all bottlenecks. Smack dab in the middle of a very complex supply chain with no simple alternative.
2: What's called bringing up a fab, which is basically making a new factory or a new production line operational, requires a lot of experience. And so guess what? If you've got one next door that's already working, why not copy that? The logistics are very much favor building these things in what are called clusters in close proximity to each other.
0: These clever clusters are also
13: let's say, precarious?
7: There are a lot of ways that the supply chain for semiconductors and its broader ecosystem can be destabilized.
14: Taiwan's strongest earthquake in 25 years.
15: Disruptive side effects of the COVID pandemic. There is now a global shortage of computer chips.
7: A supply chain disruption in one place can cause repercussions in the industry far down the line.
13: To top it off, TSMC is located at the center of a decades-long geopolitical standoff.
16: Beijing has been ratcheting up pressure, staging its most expansive military drills in decades.
13: China claims Taiwan is a Chinese territory, while Taiwan maintains its independence. And that doesn't make things feel particularly stable.
7: There are some concerns about China's plans for the future of Taiwan and whether that could constrain the ability of United States companies to get those chips.
13: A February 2026 Bloomberg Economics report estimates that the world economy could lose $10 trillion if a conflict were to erupt. With Taiwan hanging in the balance, global superpowers are making moves.
2: The government of the United States has said, hey, guess what? This is strategically important to us. It has massive security implications.
7: The defense industry needs very highly advanced chips that are impervious, for example, to space radiation, to power satellites and planes and things like this. So there's a defense industry motivation for governments to make sure that there are the right kind of semiconductors produced within their country's borders.
17: China doesn't feel that it can depend on the U.S. It believes in self-reliance and technological supremacy as well. But basically, it doesn't want to be left out. So it wants to develop its own homegrown chip industry.
18: And where does Huawei come in?
17: Well, Huawei is China's national tech champion. It's a company that's known for its hardware prowess. Back in 2019, the U.S. had imposed sanctions on Huawei, basically cutting off its ability to get the components it needs to make its products. And there was a feeling that Huawei was in a lot of trouble.
13: At the time, China was a late start into chip manufacturing. Less than 10% of the country's chips were being supplied by Chinese companies with less advanced tech than foreign firms, which is at odds with the fact that China is also the world's largest market for chips.
2: China has a massive middle-class consumer base that it can sell electronics to. So if it could make and develop these capabilities in the chip industry, then it's almost supportable on a domestic basis.
13: But China has been notoriously secretive about its chip industry.
17: No one really knew where China stood. We had heard that Huawei was building some chip factories in secret. We identified three factories deep in the bowels of Guangdong, and I got the location. And when I got there, I was surprised.
13: The site was evidence of China's major domestic manufacturing efforts underway to skirt U.S. sanctions.
17: We all thought that this wasn't possible because you need so much money in order to build these chip plants.
13: Estimates suggest building a leading-edge chip plant requires at least $30 billion in capital. Nonetheless, in 2023, Huawei shocked the industry with the debut of a China-made advanced chip that proved an unexpectedly rapid development in capability. China has also become the world's biggest producer of analog chips. But Chinese progress in advanced chipmaking has been stalled by fluctuating U.S. regulation around access to state-of-the-art Western chips and chip technology. ASML's highly coveted advanced lithography machines are among the technologies blocked from being sold to Chinese companies.
17: China's advantages, they're spending and investing a lot of money in creating their own chips. The Chinese government launched a $50 billion chip fund, allowing a lot of these local chip makers to tap into in order to develop their chip making capabilities. You also have all these big private tech companies, Alibaba, Tencent, also providing money and support, backing a lot of these startups.
13: Money is the name of the game. The Chinese government is considering incentives valuing up to an additional $70 billion to support domestic chip making. Meanwhile, the U.S. is still doling out money from the Biden administration's $52 billion 2022 CHIPS Act in a major reshoring effort of its own.
2: Reshoring means bringing factories back to a certain country so that the physical ability to manufacture semiconductors resides in that country.
13: In 1990, nearly 40% of the world's chips were manufactured in the U.S. In 2024, it was only about 10%, so the U.S. has ambitions to send that percentage climbing again.
7: The United States has never been the cheapest place to produce semiconductor components. Our labor costs are high, our regulatory burden is high, but there is an incentive now under the current administration and another prior one, which involves subsidizing the creation of more manufacturing here in the United States.
19: 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Two, when it's time, just say, "Play Hot Mics on TuneIn." 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
13: About 7,000 miles from the TSMC Gigafabs in Taiwan, there is a site, or collection of sites, that have earned a name inspired by none other than the birthplace of chip innovation. Welcome to the Silicon Desert.
11: This place, a few years ago, it used to be desert. And in a few years, we will have a little city here of fabs. Everything will start being like a science fiction, highly automated, producing thousands of wafers very soon.
13: On the one hand, the desert is good for chip fabs. Low humidity, decreased risk of earthquakes and floods, cheap land, and, of course, some tax incentives. On the other, the chip infrastructure has to be built up from scratch. To date, TSMC is committed to investing $165 billion in the Arizona fabs and is scheduled to receive $6.6 billion in direct funding from the CHIPS Act. As TSMC makes a splash with its first operations on U.S. soil, major expansion efforts are also underway by the OG American chip company. Do you know the one? Think back to your high school backpack.
21: There's a better way for everyone. From the company that invented the integrated circuit, Texas Instruments. The better way keeps getting better.
22: Everybody says, "Oh, the calculator company, right?" And the reality is we do so much more than that. Our foundational chips are the backbone of essentially all modern technology as we know it.
13: Okay, so the calculators are cool, but this Texas Instruments story is about a different equation.
22: If it plugs into the wall or has a battery, it very likely has one TI chip in it. We have 15 manufacturing sites globally, and these manufacturing sites work together to provide tens of billions of chips every year globally to our customers. And for perspective, that's tens of thousands of chips coming out of TI globally every single minute.
13: That is a whopping 100,000 customers and 80,000 products. TI makes the kind of chips that perform more simple tasks, like sensing temperature to prevent overheating or managing power as it moves through a device. The chips that keep our technology safe and running smoothly.
2: One of the most important things about the industry that you have to understand is its volume economics. Making a lot of chips as cheap as you can and selling them for as much as you can is the way towards victory.
13: Some of TI's chips sell for just a few cents each. They're cheaper and easier to make than today's leading advanced AI chips, meaning it's cost-effective to utilize lower-tier or even hand-me-down production equipment. But the company has made the countercurrent decision to invest $60 billion in advanced chip manufacturing tech.
22: We're actually in the subfab. The clean room will be just above us.
13: The details all come back to those shiny wafers.
22: Maybe you can come here and help me hold this, please.
13: This is a 200 millimeter wafer, the size used by most analog chip companies. This is a 300 millimeter wafer, primarily used for more advanced chip manufacturing. These are TI's big bet.
22: So going from 200 to 300 millimeter increases the surface area on the wafer by 2.3 times.
13: Meaning 2.3 times the number of chips.
3: So when you look here, there's kind of a collection of different chips, and you can see everything from, you know, really big products here all the way to the very small, tiny ones.
13: Pause. Now that's thinking. Those are chips.
3: Yeah, it's quite amazing, isn't it? I think if I picked it up, you wouldn't be able to see it. I think it's about the size of a pepper flake, and in fact, very glittery.
13: At that scale, 2.3 times the number of chips could mean a competitive advantage of hundreds of thousands more chips per wafer.
22: So from this vantage point, you can get a sense of scale of this site. This will be TI's largest mega site. Over 5.5 million square feet, the same square footage as two Empire State Buildings.
4: Wow.
22: It's a huge site, mega site.
13: While TI doesn't make AI chips, it's hoping the current landscape propels demand for its essential chip business.
6: I think what we're seeing in terms of the growth and expansion of the whole industry is a mixture. We always have the nuts and bolts chips, but we also have AI pulling along those nuts and bolts chips too, because you can't build a server for a data center without some lower end, cheaper chips that do some of the grunt work, if you like.
23: I'm bloody freezing.
13: All right, get into those warm bunny suits.
23: So we're going into the first part of the clean room that hasn't had equipment installed yet, is that correct?
22: Yeah, we're entering into the north side of the first of four factories here in Sherman, Texas. This factory is 100% automated. On the ceiling, we will have over 15 miles of automated track. Each one of those cars carries material around the factory. Bringing up a 300 millimeter factory has the most advanced manufacturing equipment in the world.
13: Texas Instruments projects this site will soon produce hundreds of millions of chips every single day. If all of this investment pays off in the margins, TI will increase its lead as the number one global supplier of analog chips and prove advanced manufacturing's value for even the tiniest ones.
3: A couple of decades ago, chips in general were servicing behind the scenes. Today, I would say chips actually define infrastructure. They define communications or people mobility or defense or AI.
13: From the chips powering our devices to the fabs where they're made, the industry is experiencing pervasive change. The demand from AI and our ever more technologically dependent world is forcing a global rethink of the fundamental building blocks. But one thing is for certain. Innovation is underway.
6: We might be looking at the news and seeing politics take center stage or other disruptions. Be aware that companies are going to be focused on investing in the new product, in the new design, in how to save on costs. They're going to be focused on innovation if they're doing things correctly.
24: For years, this industry was mired in this win or loss brutal economics trudge towards the future, and now we're seeing all kinds of excitement of people talking about chips in a new way.
13: Plain and simple, the chip industry is evolving to meet the moment, and it's...
25: Am I allowed to say the word sexy?
13: Why, yes, you absolutely are.
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0: This is Bloomberg Television. I'm Oliver Crook in Brussels, bringing you a quick live update. Here's a look at what's making headlines around the world. Senior U.S. officials say the U.S. and Iran are closing in on a deal that would reopen the Strait of Hormuz. U.S. officials told reporters that nothing is ready to be signed as negotiators work through precise language on key issues, and the final approval could still take several days. President Donald Trump says negotiations with Iran are proceeding nicely and adds that it should be mandatory for nations including Saudi Arabia, Qatar, Pakistan, Turkey, Egypt, and Jordan to sign on to the Abraham Accords, normalizing diplomatic relations with Israel. And foreigners seeking permanent residency in the United States will now have to leave the country to apply for green cards, except in extraordinary circumstances. The policy could leave applicants stranded for extended periods and disrupt families and companies sponsoring foreign workers. Immigration lawyers say the move is legally questionable and needlessly chaotic and warn litigation is likely. The cause of an explosion in a mine in China's Shanxi province is under investigation after the Friday blast killed at least 82 people. The accident has triggered a vast rescue operation involving hundreds of emergency workers and an intervention from the President Xi Jinping and senior officials. State media say early investigations suggest serious violations at the privately run mine. And Prosus is asking the EU to drop a requirement that it sell its Delivery Hero shares should the company be sold to Uber. According to people familiar with the matter, the internet services company, which holds about 17% of Delivery Hero, doesn't want to be forced to sell to Uber should the deal get approved. Delivery Hero shares today surging above that Uber's 10 billion euro takeover offer. And a quick check on the markets there across the equity markets. A lot of optimism that there may, in fact, be a deal signed at some point in the coming days between the Iranians and the United States. You can see that represented across European equities markets today. The Stock 600, Europe up 1%. The DAX in Germany up 1.75%. That rally really storming ahead there in France on the CAC 40 at 1.8%. And of course, the NASDAQ there up almost 1.5%, expecting an all-time record open for the cash trade tomorrow. And of course, across asset, you see the euro gaining a bid. You see yields coming down across Europe on the expectation that maybe, just maybe, the ECB will not have to hike rates. We'll send it back to tape programming and we'll bring you another live update in just under 30 minutes. I'm Oliver Crook, and this is Bloomberg.
1: In a small town in Ohio, behind layers of barbed wire fence and many warnings of danger, there are about 11,000 holes in the ground. And these giant things, which are churning out an exciting new type of nuclear fuel called HALEU.
2: 3 tablespoons of HALEU is enough to supply a typical person's entire use of electricity for their entire lifetime.
1: The private company behind this new fuel production wants to fill all those 11,000 holes with centrifuges. Right now, they've built 16. It's the kind of ambitious goal that only makes sense if an industry that's been on life support suddenly has a
3: nuclear renaissance.
4: Nuclear renaissance.
5: Nuclear renaissance.
6: Big tech is bringing nuclear power back in a big way.
7: President Trump has laid out a target of quadrupling the U.S.'s nuclear capacity.
8: We're talking hundreds of billions of dollars.
9: We will build a reactor a year again. We will build them across the country.
10: This is no longer about just electricity. It's about India's future.
11: China is outpacing the United States by at least a decade.
1: And this new fuel may be crucial to power a new wave of smaller reactors that can be deployed in more places to help power the future of technology.
12: Amazon and Google, meanwhile, are investing in small modular reactors.
13: I think in the next 6-7 years, I think you're going to see a whole bunch of small nuclear reactors.
1: But supplying this fuel gets tricky.
14: Nuclear reactors run on uranium, and it's not just uranium you dig out of the ground. They have this very complicated process where they have to enrich the uranium into nuclear fuel.
1: And the need for nuclear fuel is growing. By some estimates, the global uranium demand is expected to more than double by 2040.
15: Far and away, the biggest company involved in the nuclear fuel ecosystem is Russia's Rosatom. They control almost 50% of the capacity to enrich uranium.
1: But due to sanctions against Russia over its war in Ukraine, the world's uranium market is transforming. And since the nuclear ecosystem is interconnected, Western countries are being forced to rewrite their entire nuclear supply chains, from mining, conversion, enrichment, and fabrication, to building all those small reactors. Success at each link could mean more than new fuel. It could grow new industries and the potential to rake in lots and lots of money. And failure wouldn't just mean these holes in the ground stay empty. It could cause a crack in nuclear confidence that could take generations to seal.

0: All right.
1: So.
0: Yeah, push that. Make it in. Oh, it might be hard.
1: Is it my nails?
0: Maybe. Try going sideways.
1: That's funny.
0: There you go. You're going to drive rods in, and okay. You're going to try to keep that number close to that number. So go ahead. Now you're a nuclear operator.
2: This is a simulator of Reactor 1 at California's Diablo Canyon power plant. And the trainee working the joystick is a Brazilian fashion model turned nuclear influencer named Isabel Bemeke. Or for those deeply into the nuclear energy space on TikTok, she's known as Isodope.
1: This is a plant. No, not this one. This one.
3: A small modular reactor.
4: What is my purpose?
1: I started making short, 1 minute long videos that were very abstract, and I also try to make it very fun.
2: She's not alone. In the last few years, there's been a rise in so-called nukefluencers. Some critics note that this new wave of snappy, short-form social media advocacy can gloss over nuanced positions from anti-nuclear groups like Greenpeace.
5: We don't need nuclear energy. It's still dangerous and polluting.
2: But Bemeke is not your average nukefluencer. She's reportedly invested in a nuclear startup and is married to Joe Gebbia, co-founder of Airbnb and Donald Trump's chief design officer. The two have donated millions to nuclear causes. This rise in social media influence comes at the same time the nuclear power industry and some Silicon Valley startups are pushing the Trump administration to help kickstart development. And according to her own account, Bemeke was able to provide input on draft executive orders targeting the regulation of nuclear energy. This renewed push is a major change in the trajectory of nuclear power in the United States.
6: San Onofre nuclear plant is shutting down for good.
7: Crystal River nuclear power plant now set to close for good.
8: Closed for good.
9: Shut down for good.
10: For good.
11: For good.
12: I've been writing about nuclear energy since 2019. And when I started, pretty much the only story, especially in the U.S., was which one is going to close down next.
2: From permits to labor to concrete, building and operating a nuclear plant can cost a fortune long before it produces a single watt. And the road to operation can be unpredictable. The two newest reactors built in the U.S. at Southern Company's Vogtle plant in Georgia, windowless buildings started popping up everywhere.
12: The big tech companies started saying, we need to build out these huge data centers for artificial intelligence. And the thing about AI is those data centers need a lot of electricity. And so they started looking at nuclear power.
2: Meanwhile, the operating license for California's last nuclear power plant was about to expire.
12: So at the same time, Diablo Canyon in California was also on the chopping block.
2: This time, it was a confluence of economic concerns and activism pushing against the proposed closure.
1: We had a giant blimp rolling through the streets.

0: to the surprise of literally everybody, the plant is open at least until 2030.
1: That's not all. Other decommissioned plants are getting a new lifeline, like Three Mile Island. Now, Constellation Energy is actively working to reopen one of its reactors under a new name, the Crane

0: The plant is open, at least until 2030.
1: That's not all. Other decommissioned plants are getting a new lifeline, like Three Mile Island. Now, Constellation Energy is actively working to reopen one of its reactors under a new name, the Crane Clean Energy Center.
2: Changing the name, really. You cannot erase history. You cannot rebrand a nuclear disaster.
1: But still, global investment in nuclear energy since 2020 is estimated...
2: Nuclear disaster.
1: But still, global investment in nuclear energy since 2020 is estimated to be around $300 billion, with ambitious plans in Europe, North America, and Asia. A single misstep could be catastrophic and erode the public trust nuclear has worked decades to regain.
3: It's a real shift from when I came of age and everyone was worried about nuclear war, because the process of enriching uranium for nuclear fuel, same technology that they use for enriching uranium to make nuclear weapons.
1: It also means that turning a lump of rock like this into enough electricity to power all of this is complicated. Let's break it down. Uranium ore contains three unique isotopes. U-234 accounts for less than 0.01%. So let's just forget about that one. Poof. U-238, on the other hand, makes up most of it, 99.3%. But the key to nuclear energy lies within this one, lucky number U-235, meaning only about 0.7% is the fissile type of uranium. For now, this thing is basically a gamma-emitting rock. So let's turn it into fuel.
4: We need to first convert the ore into yellow cake, distinguished by its color and fluffy composition, similar to cake.
3: That stuff is then sent to a conversion facility where it's converted into this gas, uranium hexafluoride.
1: To make the fuel, you take the gas for a spin in a centrifuge. Inside the whirlwind, the lighter U-235 atoms slowly separate from the heavier U-238 ones.
3: So they go through the centrifuges until the U-235 is at about a 5% concentration.
1: If you keep things cooking for longer, you'll reach weapons grade, which is 90% or more.
3: And that's really tightly regulated.
1: So let's take it out before then.
4: That uranium hexafluoride gas is sent to another facility where it can be turned into metallic form.
1: And then pressed into pellets, each about the size of a gummy bear. Then stacked into rods and loaded into nuclear reactor cores. This is where we finally get energy through the form of nuclear fission. U-235 isotopes split, which makes heat, which boils water, which shoots through a turbine, which makes energy. It's like activating a secret Rube Goldberg machine every time you turn on the AC. Oh, there's also the matter of radioactive nuclear waste, which we'll put off to deal with later.
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1: For companies chasing the next big uranium boom, every link in this chain looks like an opportunity, starting from the ground up.
9: Now, this sound going off is telling us we're seeing lots of counts per second here, very high counts per second, at 65,000 plus. Now, that is some high-scale, high-grade uranium mineralization.
1: Rook One is an underground uranium mining project from NexGen, targeting the Arrow deposit in Saskatchewan's Athabasca Basin.
10: The Arrow deposit is the world's largest, highest-grade uranium mining project, and we'll be producing approximately 20 to 25% of the world's mine supply.
1: It hasn't begun production yet, but if you want to check out the site, Lee Currier, the founder and CEO of NexGen, is happy to give you directions.
10: It's 700 kilometres north-northwest of Saskatoon, 155 kilometres north of the nearest municipal and reservation of La Loche and the Clearwater River Dene Nation.
1: But even if you're lucky enough to find an underground treasure trove of uranium ore,

0: You can't just grab a shovel and start digging it up. First, you need to raise a lot of capital. Rook One, for example, costs around $1.5 billion. And then there's the paperwork, like licenses and permits and sign-offs from surrounding indigenous communities, which make up around 13% of Athabasca County.
1: You're looking basically from discovery of Arrow to likely first pound of production, 20-plus years.
0: But even before entering the construction phase, NextGen is already negotiating deals with utilities in the US, Europe, Asia, and the Middle East. Pulling uranium from the earth is no small feat or small expense. But the real challenge begins when you try to separate those pesky U-235 isotopes. Uranium enrichment is also one of the most tightly controlled, capital-intensive processes on Earth. It's chemistry, physics, and geopolitics all in one spin cycle. This should look familiar.
2: We assemble the centrifuges behind us, then we take them down this transfer corridor.
3: And you got these massive doors?
2: Yes, we call them King Kong doors.
0: The speed demon behind the wheel is Matt Snyder, a former mechanic in the nuclear navy and a 15-year veteran at Centrus, the only U.S. company licensed to make HALEU, a concentrated type of nuclear fuel.
4: They've got this enormous facility with 16 centrifuges running and then holes in the ground where they're going to have the rest.
0: They plan to jam-pack this place with 11,000 centrifuges so they can scale up their HALEU production to power a future market of new nuclear reactors.
4: It really struck me how this is starting to happen, but it's not here yet.
0: Standard nuclear fuel is called low-enriched uranium, or LEU, and has a U-235 enrichment concentration of 3 to 5%. HALEU is more potent. It's about 20%.
5: 3 tablespoons of HALEU is enough to supply a typical person's entire use of electricity for their entire lifetime.
0: Right now, only Russia and China are making HALEU at commercial scale.
5: So if we were to expand our operations with those 11,000 machines, that's enough to meet the demand left by the Russian sanctions.
0: The U.S. Department of Energy awarded Centrus, along with two other fuel makers, $900 million. But the centrifuge forests won't grow overnight.
5: With appropriate funding, we expect our full capacity plant to be built within the next 6 to 7 years.
3: How long does it take to enrich the uranium?
5: I can't go into that.
0: Because centrifuges can also make weapons-grade fuel, many topics around the technology are classified.
6: I can't really comment.
7: I can't answer that.
8: I can't talk about that.
6: Can't really comment.
0: So let me try to get into this next part without revealing any national security secrets. Betting on HALEU also means betting on the next generation reactors that plan to use it, like many SMRs, small modular reactors, that can be built in factories, shipped, and assembled on site.
9: If you are looking at some of the more ambitious SMR ideas, like placing small reactors in the wilds of northern Canada to supply power for remote towns, you want to use HALEU, as the thinking goes, so that the number of refueling trips out can be reduced, and that therefore would drive down the cost of operation.
0: We'll get into the economics of SMRs a bit later, though. Hang tight.
4: It's a chicken and an egg problem. They can't have the fuel unless there's demand. But there's no demand until they have reactors. But they don't want to build the reactors unless they know that there's going to be fuel. You can see where I'm going here.
9: The chicken and egg problem is being solved at a small scale right now. Urenco has committed to invest in new HALEU production. Orano in France has as well. The next stage is whether there are enough companies that can go beyond a first-of-a-kind SMR model and actually begin serial production.
0: One company outside of Seattle is looking to become that first SMR chicken, or SMR.
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0: TerraPower is a nuclear technology company founded by Bill Gates in 2008. Their first SMR, called Natrium, is currently under construction in Kemmerer, Wyoming. If all goes to plan, it could be the first SMR to go online in the U.S.
16: If you looked at the 90-plus reactors that are operating in the U.S. today, or the 400 around the world, they were born and designed in slide rule space, in the space of paper drawings. But our reactors started their development in an advanced computing environment.
0: The CEO of TerraPower, Chris Levesque, has spent 30 years in the nuclear industry, beginning his career as an officer in the nuclear navy.
16: Sorry with the background noise. I'm having a little hard time hearing you. Yeah.
0: Oh, sorry. Was just giving you a quick introduction.
16: Part of the reason I have trouble hearing is I've spent too much time in engine rooms, submarines. But, you know, Bill knew he wanted to work on the next form of fission, you know, which for us is our Natrium reactor.
0: Natrium outputs around a third of the electricity of a standard nuclear reactor, or more when it taps into its molten salt storage tank, otherwise known as Energy Island, which sort of acts like a thermal battery. Each generation of reactor is built on the lessons of the past. Reactors from the 1950s and 1960s are often called Gen 1 reactors. Many were small, unreliable, and had a number of design flaws, like inadequate or non-existing containment structures, inefficient fuel management, and a heavy dependence on manual control. Next came Gen 2 reactors, built between the 1970s and the 1990s. They were more efficient and built for commercial scale and global deployment. Gen 2 featured safety upgrades like automated emergency shutdown mechanisms, but equipment failure and human error led to accidents at Three Mile Island in Pennsylvania and Chernobyl in the USSR. Reactors from the 1990s and beyond are called Gen 3 and feature simplified designs, better fuel efficiency, and improved safety systems.
4: The next generation of nuclear power plants, there's going to be Gen 3 Plus. And what that is pretty much a smaller version of what we've got now. After Gen 3 Plus is going to come Gen 4. Those are different. There's a lot of different designs people are working with. There's different cooling materials. They use different fuels like HALEU. But Gen 3 Plus and Gen 4, they're all generally what we call SMRs. That's a small modular reactor.
0: Some experts estimate that SMRs will be less expensive per kilowatt than their predecessors, while others argue that first-of-a-kind risks, high maintenance requirements, and regulatory hurdles will ultimately make them more costly.
9: Large nuclear reactors have been optimized over decades to bring down the cost of generating electricity, and because SMRs are smaller, the amount of energy that they will be able to generate inside of their machines will be smaller on a per kilowatt hour basis, meaning the economics will be challenging. Obviously, SMRs imply there's going to be more nuclear reactors at more sites, which means more regulation, more people to operate them. Those are all things that raise the cost of SMRs potentially.
0: Another hurdle with SMRs is there are a lot of different design ideas, but they won't all survive nuclear selection.
9: The amount of SMR designs has grown to about 127 today from just about 80 a few years ago.
0: Natrium was initially slated to go online in 2028. However, the company was delayed 2 years due to a lack of HALEU, but they found a solution.
16: That new source for the first core load is going to be a company called ASP in South Africa. It's a U.S. NASDAQ listed company, but the enrichment operations will occur in South Africa.
0: So far, TerraPower says it has received $2 billion from the U.S. DOE and raised another $1.4 billion in private capital.
16: I grew up in New Hampshire, where Seabrook Nuclear Station was being built when I was growing up. And, you know, my parents, who lived paycheck to paycheck, on their electric bill, they had something called the Seabrook surcharge. So the ratepayers were literally paying for the capex of that first nuclear plant. That's not going to work in the U.S. today.
0: So rather than ratepayers subsidizing utilities reactors, a new shift could see private capital footing that massive bill, including the influx of tech investment, which could take financial burden off of taxpayers while putting control of the country's nuclear power in the hands of the private sector. In addition to Wyoming, TerraPower says it's also signed preliminary agreements with utilities in Utah, Kansas, and the UK. And many other SMRs in both the US and Europe are in promising stages of development. Still, there's a hidden cost that comes with hundreds of small reactors being deployed around the world. Just like larger reactors, SMRs create radioactive material when the fuel becomes depleted. More SMRs deployed globally means more nuclear waste piling up in temporary storage around the world. And currently, there's no long-term solution for where to put the stuff.
4: If you go to any nuclear power plant, if you go out back, you're going to see these giant steel and concrete casks. And inside them is the spent fuel rods. And those things are deadly. They'll be deadly for 1,000 years.
0: Some SMR developers claim their reactors will eventually recycle up to 96% of their spent fuel. But even a little bit of nuclear waste exposure could do irreparable harm to the ecosystem, water supply, food chain, and cause long-term health effects. And ironically, many SMRs, due to their compact designs, could actually produce more nuclear waste per unit of electricity than their larger reactor counterparts.
9: In Europe and the U.S., they have got to relearn some of the skills that have been atrophying over the past decades. But there's no reason that they cannot overcome the challenge. Whether nuclear power is going to increase from 20% of generation in the U.S. to 30% or 40% of generation in the future is largely a function of other technologies. It's a function of whether gas frackers are going to be willing to forego market share of their products. It's going to be a function of whether we find new ways of making cheap batteries to store wind or solar power.
4: It's going to take a few years, but by the early 2030s, I'm pretty confident we're going to have more nuclear power plants and more different nuclear technologies in operation.
0: There's real momentum behind nuclear right now. Money, attention, ambition, social media influence. But this is an industry that moves famously slow, with enormous bills that pile fast. And if the newly forming uranium supply chain begins to topple, the whole nuclear renaissance could collapse. So for all its promise, the path to true energy independence remains anything but certain.

0: This is Bloomberg Television. I'm Oliver Crook in Brussels, bringing you a quick live update. Here's a look at what's making headlines across the world. Senior U.S. officials say the United States and Iran are closing in on a deal that would reopen the Strait of Hormuz. U.S. officials told reporters that nothing is ready to be signed as negotiators work through a precise language on key issues, and final approval could still take several days. President Donald Trump says negotiations with Iran are proceeding nicely and adds that it should be mandatory for nations including Saudi Arabia, Qatar, Pakistan, Turkey, Egypt, and Jordan to sign on to the Abraham Accords, normalizing diplomatic relations with Israel. And Prosus is asking the EU to drop requirement that it sell its Delivery Hero shares should the company be sold to Uber. According to people familiar with the matter, the internet services company holds about a 17% stake in Delivery Hero and doesn't want to be forced to sell the shares to Uber should the deal go through. Delivery Hero shares today surging above Uber's 10 billion euro takeover offer. And in entertainment, The Mandalorian and Grogu won the box office weekend. The film, which was the first in the Star Wars franchise in 7 years, made $102 million in ticket sales in the U.S. and Canada over the four-day weekend. Although it would be considered a strong showing for any other big-budget releases, it is among the lowest debuts for a Star Wars movie since the franchise owner Lucasfilms was acquired by Walt Disney in 2012. Checking in quickly on the markets, we're seeing an equity rally that has gone really global from Asia now into Europe. The Eurostox 600 up 1%, the DAX up almost 2%, the French CAC 40 also up about 2%, and of course those NASDAQ futures up 1.3%, expecting a record open for the cash trade when U.S. markets reopen tomorrow. And of course we'll be bringing you more updates in about 30 minutes time, and before that we'll send you back to tape programming. This
1: Hello, I'm Danny Berger, and welcome to this look back at Bloomberg Invest New York, the flagship event in Bloomberg Live's 2026 series of exciting, informative, curated experiences. Investors converged on the financial district for 2 days in early March to hear from the most influential voices across asset management, private capital, and wealth. The agenda focused on private markets and private credit assets that are among the primary forces redefining global finance. Growth in this sector has accelerated incredibly quickly. And some of the major players in private and public markets came to Bloomberg Invest to discuss where the industry is going from here.
2: The entirety of the companies that you see that are public today, everyone was $40 billion in 2008.
3: Yeah.
2: We're now close to a trillion, Blackstone more, KKR a little less. This is not good management. Or not solely good management. This is a function of structural change in our marketplace. And that structural change is continuing, and the reward for good work is actually more work. In our case, it's managing more money. And I think that is where we're heading. I think this will be a shakeout. I don't think it is going to be short term. I think the 30% overhang of geopolitics, inflation, technological change is now here. Mm. It was foreseeable, not maybe exactly how it occurred, but it was foreseeable, it was predictable. And all you can do is have been a good underwriter, a good risk manager, have done a small number of stupid things. And by the way, we've lived in an environment of tight spread. If you were a good risk manager, you are going to make more money this year and next year if it continues than you ever have before because you've been risk off. And so that's always the bifurcation of minds. First, you want to play defense and make sure, in fact, you've done what you think you have done, which is manage good risk. And then you want to play offense.
3: Do you think, though, you're going to end up with mega mergers in this bit? I mean, that's what happened in banks at some point.
2: I think our business is not will not in the long term be limited by capital raising. Mm. It will be limited by our capacity to find good investments and by culture. So unlike a public asset manager who can buy anything any day, we can only grow as fast as we can originate good risk.
4: Diversification is a big way to mitigate risk. It's also a way to dampen return if you focus too much on diversification. So we're constantly trying to find that right balance of making sure that we can capitalize on volatility. And one of the ways you do that is you understand deeply what you own, so that when the markets get dislocated or disrupted, you can push in and play offense. Inevitably, if you are concentrated, whether it's AI or we saw it in the energy shakeout, you know, 5-6 years ago, there are going to be winners and losers. Generally speaking, those that are more diversified will survive, consolidate, and probably grow disproportionately.
5: We've already started to see some consolidation. I have to say, I feel like you and I have been talking about consolidation for years. Does it feel at all that it's reaching a head at this moment, that you really are starting to see some funds that are limping along and their only odds of survival are to become bigger and join a larger platform?
4: So we've been talking about consolidation for over a decade.
5: Sure.
4: And back to secular themes driving the growth in private markets and capital formation is consolidation. So unlike investing in the public markets, size is not the enemy of performance in the private markets. It's quite the opposite, because the larger you get, the more resources you have, the more you can invest in local origination, product development, large balance sheet. The more relevant you are to customers, the more relevant you are to global investors. So size is not something that we necessarily pursue as an end goal. But what we're all experiencing is that the larger we get, the better our performance is. Consolidation is not about limping along and getting subsumed. There's been some of that, right? We acquired ACAS and Allied and other public companies coming out of the GFC, but it's more the high quality monolines. So to your earlier question about lack of concentration, if you're a infra only equity manager, or you're a single geography private equity manager, but you have a 25 year institutional track record and a legacy that you want to sustain, you will try to get consolidated from a position of strength, not a position of weakness. That being said, if we continue to see the type of volatility that we're seeing now, I do think that you'll see, you know, some of these weaker players get consolidated out.
5: Scott, how did we even get to this moment, though, where private credit became the behemoth, the headline grabber that it is today?
6: From my perspective, again, 40 years in finance, been all over the world with Goldman and JP, and the Western capital markets are going through a real change in evolution now, as you've had sort of the post-financial crisis landscape really settle in. Banks have shrunk. You've got some big banks still very involved in the capital markets. You've got some big, some of the people that were on stage here over the last couple of days, insurance companies and others. And then you've got some fiduciary firms like ourselves and BlackRock and Ares was on stage. You know, those firms are really bringing private pools of capital to grow companies. And with that, there's not enough bank capital in the world to grow the economy. And particularly as governments have leveraged themselves, there's really just not enough capital to grow the economy. And I think you're going to see that wave has been very big in the U.S., very big in Europe, parts of Asia, Australia. I think that's going to continue over the next 30 to 50 years.
7: So what happens now to private markets? And everybody's, especially this conference, talking about yesterday, Mark Rowan said, you know, we're due for a correction in private markets. But obviously there are different businesses. Private equity is very different from private credit.
8: Yeah. So I think private markets are actually in pretty good shape. I think there's some pain out there. You know, if you have a cockroach in your portfolio, people are going to want to, you know, a company that, you know, committed fraud, that's an issue. I think that's very idiosyncratic.
7: You're not worried about the tricolors, the first brands, the MFS?
8: I'm not worried about that being systemic at all. It's not like liar loans on the subprime housing market back during the GFC that polluted the banks. The banks don't have this exposure. It's not that broad. It's very, very isolated. There will undoubtedly be more as people start to put the microscope on all these companies and bring religion back to how they lend, and lend in a much more disciplined way.
9: I think it's important to put the current market in context, because credit, private credit, and direct lending almost get used synonymously in today's environment. And we generally are of the view that credit markets are in good shape. Bank balance sheets are terrific. Corporate balance sheets are strong. Capital markets are liquid. Then you move to private credit, and we would suggest that most components of the private credit market are also in good shape. Real asset lending, asset-backed lending seems robust. Demand is outweighing supply. Credit spreads are strong. Covenant quality stays high. Then you get to direct lending. And there are undoubtedly some concerns about direct lending today. A lot of capital flew came in very quickly. Spreads tightened. Maybe some concerns about corporate credit quality. But it's important to recognize that is only a very small subsegment of broader credit markets.
10: Is it the right way to look at markets, public versus private, or do we see more of a continuum these days? How would you?
11: Investors see risk and whole portfolios, and I think that translates into a continuum and to an ongoing desire for capabilities to assess risk beyond the wrapper of how that risk is delivered. Now, access to public markets, the kind of wrapper that, you know, public listing provides companies, is easier for investors. Easier, it's more transparent. So that's meaningful, and that's why public markets are really have been the primary vehicle for wealth creation and retirement savings. But as investors really look to diversify their portfolios, seek new sources of alpha, and I also think really importantly, more thoughtfully incorporate liquidity where they need liquidity and where they don't need liquidity into their portfolio construction. Extending this, and I think continuum is the right word, is the way investors, particularly retirement savers, are looking at retirement savers, I would say, who don't have allocations to private markets, and that's more specifically in defined contribution 401k type plans. Defined benefit plans have allocated to private markets for years for that reason, because it is the appropriate solve for the long-term time horizon.
10: You agree with the continuum, or?
12: Absolutely. A robust public market needs a robust private market, and a robust private market needs a robust public market. I think the fact that companies are staying private longer is a good thing. It's a good thing because when they do emerge as public companies, they've got a refined strategy. They're much more disciplined. They have a practice. They have done a variety of earnings calls in anticipation of that moment. And most of the time in more recent history, they're either profitable or have a good path to profitability. But all of that needs to be incubated in the private market. So I think the fact that companies are staying private longer is ultimately a good thing.
5: Plenty more ahead from Bloomberg Invest. As the global economy copes with multiple shocks and disruptions, will the Fed respond with cuts?
13: The fact that the U.S. economy has been this resilient, given the stance of our monetary policy, tells me the neutral rate must be higher, at least in the near term.
5: This is Bloomberg.
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5: 29th only on Bloomberg. Welcome back to our recap of Bloomberg Invest 2026. I'm Danny Berger. Just days before this event in New York took place, the U.S. began airstrikes on Iran, sending oil prices soaring and equities plunging. That added a new dimension of uncertainty to an already volatile macro outlook. It sparked conversations about the resilience of the global economy and how central banks may act to cushion the shocks.
13: The inflation data before Iran, I think, has suggested that inflation is running somewhere between 2.5% and 3%. I think housing inflation is trending down. I've got a lot of confidence in that. Core goods inflation has been trending up because of tariffs. Services inflation, I think, is slowly trending down, tied to the labor market. And the labor market is in a decent place, but showing some signs of softness. And so that's what gave me confidence that, hey, one cut later this year might make sense.
17: Now, the neutral rate, I don't know. Well, tell us where you think we are compared to neutral, because the question I have is every SEP says that the Fed will hit its target 2 years from now.
13: I know.
17: The next SEP says 2 years from now. Are you ever going to really hit it?
13: Well, we have to hit it. And I think my colleagues and I are committed for the credibility of the institution and for anchored inflation expectations that we absolutely have to hit it. But where the neutral rate is has been a big question mark. Over the last several years, we kept forecasting that the U.S. economy is going to slow down And then it just powered through. I thought when we raised rates as aggressively as we did, that we'd be slamming the brakes on the economy. We weren't. The economy proved to be much more resilient. In the face of tariffs, it created a lot of uncertainty, created a lot of noise, raised goods inflation went up, but the U.S. economy proved more resilient. And so the fact that the U.S. economy has been this resilient, given the stance of our monetary policy, tells me the neutral rate must be higher, at least in the near term. And the thing about the dot plot, which is it's a very imperfect communication device, that long run dot is meant to represent where is the long run neutral after all of the shocks in the economy have passed and everything is settled back down to normal. That doesn't necessarily tell us that much about where is neutral today.
16: I think the market's reacting to every headline as it comes across. You might read, how long is this conflict going to last? And the longer it does last, the impact to oil production and energy transport could translate in terms of higher inflation or longer period of time. But our view still remains that, you know, it's a K-shaped economy here in the U.S. and that the lower income populations is where you're seeing lower wage growth, increased delinquencies, unaffordability. And so we still believe that, you know, the Fed should be in a position to be cutting rates rather than hiking rates. But it may take longer for that cycle to begin as we see what plays out.
18: I still think, actually, I would bet the Fed cuts 2 times. And I think they will look through this as long as it's contained to under, say, you know, 3 months. But we'll see. I actually think they should also look through, in part, some of the AI boom, because whether rates are 50 basis points higher or 50 basis points lower, it's not going to impact the amount of CapEx that's going on there. And then under the surface, as I mentioned, financial conditions are tightening. I think the lower end consumer is struggling a bit while overall consumer feels okay. And I think that's a hard dynamic to deal with.
19: What's fascinating is normally when people think, oh, there are going to be rate cuts, that's yay for risk assets, risk on. The scenario you're pointing is cutting rates for the wrong reason, which is actual weakness, true stress that you're seeing get into the market, whether it's a low-income consumer or whether it's these pockets of financial stress. Is that correct? Do you think that the rate cuts won't help add to risk appetite or could potentially be indicative of something more of a problem?
18: So a couple things on that. First of all, at a high level, I actually think the U.S. economy and the global economy is going to the recent headlines notwithstanding, is going to grow higher than expectations. I do think inflation is moderating. And again, I think rates where they are modestly restrictive. So, you know, I don't think it's necessarily like a rate cut into a disaster. I think the Fed has room to lower rates. And in the context of everything going on, I think it would be smart of them to do.
1: Still to come from Bloomberg Invest, candid conversations about AI's impact on markets, companies, and the foundations of finance.
20: We're going through a technology cycle and a platform shift in the world that, and people typically don't like change.
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1: Welcome back to our recap of Bloomberg Invest 2026. I'm Danny Berger. For investors these days, AI is everywhere, driving huge amounts of spending, generating tons of buzz, and promising to transform companies and industries. It's inspiring excitement, but also skepticism. AI was a central theme of conversations at the conference.
20: We're going through a technology cycle and a platform shift in the world that and people typically don't like change. And so when you go through a platform shift in the way that most businesses are going to operate and most things, there's going to be some level of disruption. And in this case, clearly the eye of the storm is software. And just like in almost every other cycle, I'd like to say that what I'm saying is new. It's not that new. MLPs had a really hard time in energy crisis. Any sector that goes through a platform shift, if you're overexposed, asset managers in that feel tremendous amounts of pain and you get exposed on the risk management side. And that's kind of what's happening, I think. It's early days. If the software, if the technology keeps getting better, I suspect it will not just be software. It will be services and other sectors that will get exposed. And one thing that's being missed by the private markets is we're doing stuff in funding the next 10, 15, 20 best companies in the world. Like it's not just all bad. We're funding $10 billion for SpaceX in terms of GPUs. We're funding Intel's fab. We're funding, Databricks. Like you talk about the single best companies that are being formed and there'll be 10, 15 new trillion-dollar companies. Credit is the centerpiece of that.
13: I think you want to be concerned about these hot markets. This does remind me of when the internet bubble was booming at the turn of the century and everyone wanted to buy the same .com companies. We think that's happening with these AI companies. Everyone is so excited about it. And, you know, the data centers are all the rage. Everybody is getting wants to own a data center. Every real estate person I know, many public companies are investing in that way. So that would be a sector that I would be really concerned about. Things that are really tied to AI and companies that are sort of, you know, jumping into new industries for the first time because they think that's where the economics are going to be really positive. So I'd be very cautious of anything AI connected, especially companies that are really not truly world class at it.
18: We've talked about the opportunity ahead within AI, but what are you most concerned about? Where are we going to see it could be a pullback, concerns, or where you might be either looking at more skeptically or avoiding?
0: It's interesting. A lot of people are worried about a pullback or hiccups. And of course, when you're early in a technological transformation, you're going to have that. But one of the other risks that isn't talked about as much is what happens if everything moves really quickly and what are the ripple effects of that? In fact, with what we've seen in just the last 2 to 3 months of the agentic coding, I wonder if 2026 will be a year where the rest of the ecosystem around some of these AI transformations isn't going to be able to keep up. Will all parts of the supply chain be able to keep up? Will shifts in the labor market that need to happen be able to happen as quickly as they would need to be? Will regulatory frameworks be put in place in time? So it's interesting when you're moving at lightning speed and a trend is growing exponentially, sometimes the ripple effects or hiccups come from other parts of the ecosystem that just can't keep up in the near term.
21: Yeah, I would agree. I mean, I think this is very real when I think about the big technology shifts over the last, you know, my investing career. This is very, very real. The question is just time and distance, really, right? In terms of how does this all get absorbed? The market, I think, myopically focuses on specific questions and moments in time. Right now, it's about the return on all this CapEx, and the numbers are eye-popping, right? I mean, I think if we were sitting here 2 years ago and you said, we're going to be talking about $1 trillion of CapEx across a handful of companies, I think both of us would have said, you're crazy. That's never going to happen. But here we are. And the reason it's interesting now is because for a lot of these companies who are spending that capital, the threat is existential. If they don't win or stake out their place in this evolving ecosystem, there's risk to their core business in a very fundamental way.
1: Opportunities and challenges, risks and returns. A rich mix of information and insight flowed throughout the 2 days of Bloomberg Invest. To conclude our recap, here's what the CEOs of two major investment firms had to say about the conditions they and their clients are dealing with.
21: You expect bigger returns for taking bigger risk. And there are times that feel like a better time to take more risk and times when maybe not so much. How do you characterize the moment we're in right now?
2: So I think it's probably the most trying time to be a long-term investor. It really is, you know, because if you're trying to invest for the long term, you're trying to invest through market cycles, you know. And nowadays with the disruptive forces out there, you know, what exactly is the cycle for your business model? You know, are you continually transforming your business model for that? And I think a lot of it depends on the industry, the company, the psyche of management and things like that. Even we as a shareholder, you know, an investor, are pushing for companies to continue to always be on the edge of transformation. And I think that that is the biggest issue for us, you know, as a long-term investor.
5: It feels like there are four simultaneous existential shocks and risks happening right now, whether it be how AI transforms our world, fears over credit, trade fears continue to crop up, and it's now war too. What is an investment committee like at KKR right now? There must just be so many risks that you're having to grapple with.
3: We're very calm. I think we're actually enjoying this period. Mm-hmm. Okay, so you got to focus on what you can control. Markets. Actually, let's go back, further back. Human beings, and therefore markets, hate uncertainty, right? It's absolutely the case. And it's also the case that a number of people, most people that are investing seats for a long while, have PTSD from the financial crisis. And so everybody's trying to figure out what's going to trigger the next big downfall for the space, for you name it, for the economy, for the markets. We don't see a precondition for that as we sit here today.
1: 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The Bloomberg Invest series heads to Hong Kong next in June. Thanks for watching. I'm Dani Berger, and this is Bloomberg.
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This is Bloomberg Television. I'm Oliver Crook in Brussels, bringing you a quick live update. Here's a look at what's making headlines around the world. Senior U.S. officials say the United States and Iran are closing in on a deal that would reopen the Strait of Hormuz. U.S. officials told reporters that nothing is ready to be signed as negotiators work through precise language on key issues, and the final approval could still take several days. President Donald Trump says negotiations with Iran are proceeding nicely and adds that it should be mandatory for nations including Saudi Arabia, Qatar, Pakistan, Turkey, Egypt, and Jordan to sign the Abraham Accords, normalizing diplomatic relations with Israel. And Prosus is asking the EU to drop a requirement that it sell its Delivery Hero shares should the company be sold to Uber. According to people familiar with the matter, the internet services company, which holds about 17% of Delivery Hero, doesn't want to be forced to sell its share to Uber should the deal get approved. Delivery Hero shares today surging above Uber's 10 billion euro takeover offer. And Pope Leo says artificial intelligence should be disarmed to protect humanity. In his address to the Catholic Church, the Pope called making AI more human-friendly, shifting away from using it to achieve geopolitical or commercial gains. Pope Leo also warned that world leaders should not use war as a political tactic to distract voters from domestic problems. And in entertainment, The Mandalorian and Grogu won the weekend box office. The film, which is the first in the Star Wars franchise in 7 years, made $102 million in ticket sales in the U.S. and Canada over the four-day weekend. Although it would be considered a strong start for any other big-budget release, it's among the lowest debuts for a Star Wars movie since the franchise owner Lucasfilm was acquired by Walt Disney back in 2012. Those are your stories. Here are your markets. As we head out to the close here in Europe for this session in equity trading, the Euro stocks 600 is up 1 percentage point, really closing out the day at an all-time sort of session high here for the Euro stocks 600. The DAX up 1.9%, and the CAC 40 over in France up 1.9%. NASDAQ futures readying for another big open tomorrow morning when cash trading goes back underway in the United States, up 1.3%. And you see there at the bottom of your screen, the FTSE MIB in Italy, which broke today for the first time over its all-time record high for the first time in 26 years. Elsewhere outside of the equity market, we look at the currency market. The euro bid against the dollar this morning, or this afternoon, I should say, up by about a third of a percent. We see yields across Europe falling. We see that across the globe. You can see there the German 10-year down about 9 basis points. Some real questions as to whether or not the ECB will have to raise high rates if indeed there is a deal with Iran and the United States. This is Bloomberg.

0: Hello and welcome to special coverage of Bloomberg New Economy, Thriving in an Age of Extremes. I'm Eric Schatzker. It's time to rethink some long-held assumptions. Assumptions about trade, technology, and investment. At the New Economy Forum in Singapore, we brought together CEOs, investors, and government leaders for candid conversations about how to navigate and prosper in this age of uncertainty. The strategic shifts reshaping our world are accelerating, with profound implications for businesses, for countries, and for societies.
1: We are living in an age of extremes. Hard power is back in vogue. Weapons are smarter and deadlier. Alliances have fractured. Anger is toppling regimes. Pillars of the global economy are under attack. Climate is sliding down the priority list. Intelligence is becoming a commodity. These extremes mean dialogue matters more than ever. The world is at an inflection point. The choices we make now will echo for decades. So we must choose well.
0: Few places epitomize the challenges these changes present more than Singapore, a nation balancing deep ties with China, its largest trading partner, and the United States, its biggest investor and key security ally. We'll start there with Bloomberg Editor-in-Chief John Micklethwaite speaking to Singapore's Prime Minister, Lawrence Wong.
2: The intense competition and rivalry will continue, I'm sure. The mutual suspicion and distrust remains. But the guardrails will ensure that the rivalry does not slide into a full decoupling or worse, confrontation and conflict.
3: You also talked about a post-American order, which sort of interested me because it implies that America's move towards isolationism and protectionism is not just Donald Trump, that America no longer will be a champion of globalization, no longer be a sort of partner that you can rely on in the same way as you did. Do you really think that America has gone?
2: We hope not. When I said post-American order, I was referring to the forces that are driving us towards a more multipolar world. Yep. So the unipolar moment where America was the clear, was the leader that helped to guide, underwrite the global system, that moment I think is over. So the old rules no longer apply, but the new ones have not been written. But as we transit into this new multipolar world, it's not as though every pole remains the same. America is still the biggest, most powerful country, and still maintains America's leadership remains vital.
3: Do you think in the end a country like Singapore will have to choose between China and America? You've managed to avoid that so far.
2: Yeah. The pressures will always be there. The great powers say we don't want you to choose, but of course each one wants us to be a closer friend to them. And that's always, the tension is always there, the pressures will always be there, but at the end of the day, we don't have to choose, really. We have to. I mean, it's not issue by issue. There will be some instances where we look at the issue, and we so happens that the particular position we take is the same as the U.S., for example, or as China, for example. But it's not from the lens of choosing one versus the other. It's from the lens of Singapore's national interest.
4: The administration seems surprised by the rare earths flex, or at least maybe not ready for it. Were you surprised at how aggressive China was in that moment?
5: I'm not surprised because I think the Chinese have been preparing for, you know, Trump 2.0 for quite some time. And I think that they knew that they had certain points of leverage that they would be deploying. And so, no, I'm not surprised at all. I'm not surprised that they thought that that was a flashpoint of leverage that would allow for the conversations to be, you know, perhaps more balanced. I think it's great that both sides determined to try to buy some, you know, de-escalation. I wouldn't have high hopes for 2026 being the year that those
4: kumbaya.
5: Those issues get resolved. But I think domestic politics on both sides are playing a role, and you know, I think having a little bit of a détente is a good thing.
6: I was surprised. Actually, I was the other way surprised. I wasn't at all surprised China played that card. I was surprised that the administration seemed surprised that it happened and didn't seem to have a plan for it. I mean, that's a huge amount of leverage that China had. It seemed kind of obvious they would go there. And I think we're foolish if we think they won't. Yeah. There's so many points of leverage, which is why I don't think there's going to... I think this U.S.-Chinese relationship over the next couple of years will be sort of the way it is now, status quo, because neither side wants or can afford escalation.
7: What are the risks of ongoing and existing disputes, even among these other nations? We have the ongoing China-Japan diplomatic spat, for example, throwing a wrench to the ongoing efforts to build a different system on the sidelines.
8: Well, I think, you know, the point was made earlier that we don't have this kind of strategic trust. And I think I'm very glad that the U.S. and China have reached some agreements and understandings, but it is a kind of cold peace. So we have to recognize that

0: you know, some of these commitments that have recently been made are going to see both increased investment in the United States and some de-risking from the United States.
1: What's important here is to realize that there's been major shifts. So 20 years ago, you could summarize global trade by saying China manufactures, the U.S. consumer buys, and that's global trade. Subsequently, China's been manufacturing for the world. What we're seeing more recently is Asia buys Asia.
2: Do you see, Georges, a world where you could also have competing financial systems? Actually, you're splitting off in different networks. Is that a step too far?
1: So the short answer, Francine, is no. Now, there are some countries, some jurisdictions that have been excluded from the financial system for, you know, many for years, some for decades. Those countries have been excluded for various geopolitical reasons, and they're not in the financial system. Everything else, we see it as a cohesive financial system. I want to give you some illustration, Francine. 60% of our largest customers, wholesale customers, in mainland China are U.S. companies. And mind that these are not U.S. companies who are looking to manufacture in China to sell back into the U.S. The vast majority of them are actually manufacturing in mainland China for the China domestic market or for the Asian market opportunities, right? Now, they are very successful. They're making very good revenues and very good profits from this business, and they're paying very large dividends back into the U.S. for the U.S. shareholders. So that is not going to go away. That is the reality of how this world is integrated and how the financial system is integrated.
2: Jack, where are we actually in this global realignment? Are we 60% there? Are we 70% there? Or is it ever evolving?
3: Right. I guess under this theme of realignment, there are several threats, right? Let's say on trade. With the tariff and all this adjustment, is not really the fundamental, right? Because the fundamental has to come down to investment savings imbalances across countries. It's a very difficult rewiring of that. Essentially, I think the Chinese need to increase their consumption. The Americans need to reduce the consumption. But that's a very difficult sort of balance to achieve. Trade, in a way, is a symptom of that.
4: Coming up, the world of investment is being remade before our very eyes.
5: Why does the world need the next $5 or $10 billion public company when no one cares?
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0: You're watching special coverage of Bloomberg New Economy, thriving in an age of extremes. I'm Eric Schatzker. Today, we're witnessing more than just seismic shifts. The old rules of investing no longer apply. From geopolitics to disruptive technology, global capital is adapting to a new reality. Supply chains in flux, tariffs and trade wars, and the promise or threat of AI. In Asia, and especially in Singapore, this building storm has huge implications. Strategies must be re-engineered for this building storm has huge implications. Strategies must be re-engineered for a hazy future.
1: And my worry is that we are going to be unable to deal with the global commons. It means climate change.

0: pandemics, the challenges from AI, we won't be able to respond adequately to it because the two key players either are disrupting actively or are spoiling for a fight and are certainly not willing to restrain themselves with multilateral rules imposed by Lilliputian countries, big and medium and small elsewhere. There is still a majority of countries, and even I would say the majority of global GDP, that still wants to operate on supply chain efficiencies, on economic integration, on rules-based globalization. The only thing is the enforcer in chief is no longer there. And there is a need, therefore, to assemble a coalition of the willing. So what you're watching now, all that scurrying around by medium and small economies, is to keep globalization alive, reform what needs to be reformed, and there's a lot that needs reformed, but to work together in a more collegiate way, knowing full well that the underwriter, the enforcer, is not going to be doing the heavy lifting. So that's where I think there is a glimmer of hope.
1: We've made a massive change to the financial system in 2008. We collectively stared over the abyss and decided to reform. But while we were focused on the banking system, which was the focus of almost all reform, we really haven't kept pace with what's happened in our markets. So our markets have undergone massive shifts since 2008. So think about the following. 80% of trading, S&P 500. 10 companies, 40% of the S&P. Almost all the return in the market, 7 companies. Really 2 companies. And sometimes I jokingly say we levered the entire return of the U.S. retirement system to NVIDIA. It's not clear to me that that was the purpose. Why does the world need the next $5 or $10 billion public company when no one cares? And what's happened is other markets, private markets in particular, have grown large enough to be able to provide companies debt and equity for a really long period of time at large scale. Stripe is private, SpaceX is private, OpenAI is private, Mars is private, the NFL is private. It will not surprise me to see 50, 100 really large companies that have elected to go to stay private because they can. So is that good or bad? I don't know. But it certainly is different than the world that we grew up in, where everyone worked to get to the public markets to be able to raise capital.
2: Businesses need certainty, right? And so that's what they you know, foreign companies are asking, well, what do you think about tariffs? What do you think is going to happen with this? And I think as Americans, we've had a pendulum swing approach from one administration to another that I think is very dangerous long term. And what I mean by that is, you know, Oklahoma is heavy oil and gas, as you know, and we've got great pipeline companies. And, you know, in the one administration, they kill the Keystone Pipeline, and the next administration brings it back, and then the next administration kills it. And we just can't have it. And finally, the businesses are just saying, hey, no more. We're not gonna keep investing these dollars.
3: There to date have been very few restrictions, but some beginning on capital flows. So if you think about sort of the hierarchy of tariffs, if you will, it's goods, it's services, it's capital flows. And so I think the trend that we're seeing, you heard a little bit of this on the stage this week, mm-hmm. of some of the large asset owners from other countries limiting their investment in the United States because they're unsure about that. But what I'm seeing around the world is friendshoring, if you will, of capital flows. In other words, people who are increasingly putting capital into their own country or their friends' countries, and they are increasingly pulling their capital back from countries that are perhaps not on the friends list. And I think that's a huge change for the capital markets that we're seeing today, and will be a long-lived.
4: Well, I think we understand all the objective of the sanctions, and I think in the context of the Russian-Ukraine war, I think the objective was very clear. But I think one thing that often politicians do not always understand is the long-term implications of those sanctions. In the short term, I mean, it makes a lot of sense. But, you know, there is an erosion of trust, which is really driven by those decisions.
5: Is Europe really going to stomach the reforms that it needs to do to be able to compete, honestly? You know, how many German entrepreneurs ended up in the U.S. because they'll say, I can get capital there, I can get innovation there? It's not that the talent isn't there, it's just that the market isn't there and the mechanism and the regulatory environment isn't such that people can be successful there. And so if you look around the world, I mean, it's really U.S. and China that has the great innovation that's happening.
6: What we see is that China to U.S. traffic is down because of, especially in the, as a result of the de minimis going away. However, China intra-Asia flows are up. China-Europe flows are up. China-Latin America flows are up. So, and then the intra-regional numbers is, you know, also now starting to change as well. So this is a much, much more complex question than just China plus one at this point. Like I said, there's a new equilibrium state being formed in these new supply chain patterns, and they're much more regional in nature. And, like we said, the mix of China's exports are now fundamentally shifted away from the United States, primarily in the B2C now, perhaps more in B2B later, and then they're moving into other lanes.
7: Are these disruptions permanent, or are we looking at them lasting through President Trump's term?
8: I think disruption doesn't follow election cycles. They follow actually fundamental changes in the markets. So I think these disruptions, they will stay.
9: Coming up, how to tackle the disruptive forces of AI.
10: When we had the previous digital revolutions, people even in the US and the UK were very positive about the technology, and they are not in the same way today. They are more fearful.
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9: You're watching special coverage of Bloomberg New Economy, thriving in an age of extremes. I'm Eric Schatzker. In the 3 years since ChatGPT burst on the scene, AI has become a disruptive force, reshaping business models, balance sheets, and the employment landscape. Most leading AI developers foresee a future in which AI doesn't just match human intelligence, it goes way beyond it, redefining what we thought possible. For businesses, the question isn't just where do we invest, but how do we protect what we have while preparing for what's next? For governments, the challenge is managing both opportunity and disruption. The same AI wave that promises productivity also threatens jobs, social structures, and competitive positioning. We'll begin that part of the conversation with the former Prime Minister of the United Kingdom, Rishi Sunak.
10: We're living at a time which is both paradoxically the most dangerous of our lifetimes, but also the most transformational. I say dangerous because the old unipolar world order that we were used to is gone. We're not quite sure what's replacing it. great power competition is back. Technology is obviously a part of that. But also, this is transformational because AI, you know, I genuinely think will be a general purpose technology like electricity, like steam. And you know, these things don't come along that often. And when they do, they have the potential to transform societies, economies. And that's really exciting.
13: What kind of grade would you give generative AI in terms of how useful it is today, with A being the best and F being it's a total flop?
14: I give it an A.
13: Okay. And why is that?
14: And I would tell you why I give it an A. It's not because of what we see today, but what might come. We got to truly believe that artificial intelligence is going to create a new age of innovation. There is so much capital being invested. So when I look at the potential today of artificial intelligence, not just generative intelligence, you have industrial AI, artificial intelligence coming in, and all of the things that are currently in development, and the amount of capital that are being deployed, we are only witnessing the beginning of a new innovation age. I truly believe that. And the last time we saw that was 25 years ago.
10: Amongst Western countries, and particularly the Anglosphere in particular, there is actually an enormous amount of fear and skepticism about AI.
13: There's a lot of fear.
10: And that is interesting, and it's different in two respects. It's different to what you're seeing in countries like China or India or the Gulf or here in Asia more generally, you know, where people have just a different view about it. You know, they're more positive about it, impacting their lives. They feel good about using it. You know, you are not seeing that in the West in the same way. And secondly, it's different to the past. Because if you look at the last digital revolution, you didn't see that. And so when we had the previous digital revolutions, people in, even in the US and the UK were very positive about the technology. And they are not in the same way today. They are more fearful.
3: This is actually something that is really important. We have to make sure as we're building AI that we're thinking about the global implications of this technology. Part of this means how do you develop the models as well with the world in mind. It's not something that we can think about as an afterthought. You know, AI is not a technology where we have national borders. You launch a model and it's available worldwide. So we have to think about everything from access to literacy to actually making the models easy to interact with. Things like making it multimodal from the beginning, which we've done with Gemini, which is you can talk to it, you can type it, you can take a picture, and being able to do that in many different languages, being able to transform that output. So you're lowering the barrier for people in general to use it.
4: Very few countries in the world will be able to have all the elements of a AI ecosystem that are desirable, that are good. It's a given, it's a reality. I don't think it's going to change. But I also think we are not without agency. Within each of our own countries, we do have the ability to reshape things. And some of the areas that are worthwhile reshaping in order to be more ready for an AI future is investing in infrastructure, making it happen. You may not be able to do it on your own, but there are organizations like the World Bank, IMF, even the United Nations Development Program that are very alive to this problem and leaning forward to help.
15: And for young generation, it is our responsibility to ensure they must understand AI and they study AI because the future is there. It is also time for us to redesign how human and machines build the future together from data and machine learning. The intelligent economy is not only about technology, it is about preparing people. I believe that there will be more jobs and more opportunities to come.
9: That's just some of the discussion and debate from Bloomberg New Economy, Thriving in an Age of Extremes in Singapore. You can find much more at Bloomberg.com and on the Bloomberg Terminal. I'm Eric Schatzker. This is Bloomberg.
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0: This is Bloomberg Television. I'm Oliver Crook in Brussels, bringing you a quick live update. Here's a look at what's making headlines around the world. Senior U.S. officials say the United States and Iran are closing in on a deal that would reopen the Strait of Hormuz. U.S. officials told reporters that nothing is ready to be signed as negotiators work through precise language on key issues, and the final approval could still take several days. President Donald Trump says the negotiations with Iran are proceeding nicely and adds that it should be mandatory for nations including Saudi Arabia, Qatar, Pakistan, Turkey, Egypt, and Jordan to sign on to the Abraham Accords, normalizing diplomatic relations with Israel. And oil is falling on signs of progress towards a deal with Iran. Lower prices could mean a break for U.S. travelers as the Memorial Day holiday traditionally marks the unofficial start of summer, a period where demand for gasoline, diesel, and jet fuel typically rises. And foreigners seeking permanent residency in the U.S. will now have to leave the country to apply for green cards, except in extraordinary circumstances. The policy could leave applications stranded for extended periods of time and disrupt families and companies sponsoring foreign workers. Immigration lawyers say the move is legally questionable and needlessly chaotic and warn that litigation is likely. Those are your top stories. Here are your markets as we approach the closing bell. Here in Europe, the Stoxx 600 up 1%. The DAX over in Germany up 2%. Similar story over in France. The CAC 40 up 1.8% and NASDAQ futures up 1.3%, primed for a record opening tomorrow at the resumption of cash trading in the United States. The euro trading a little higher this morning, up about 0.4%. And the yield story across Europe, down 9 basis points in Germany, down across the board. Those are your markets. We'll send you back to the tape programming. We'll bring you another live update in just under 30 minutes. I'm Oliver Crook, and this is Bloomberg.
1: Chris Cox says playing Dungeons & Dragons taught him a lot about being a CEO.
2: Being a dungeon master is basically being a collaborative storyteller.
1: Building worlds as part of a team informed his views on building a company.
2: I think, you know, being a CEO is equal parts head as well as heart. And when you understand game design, you understand systems that underlie how people behave. And then the heart part of it is, how do you tell a good story? How do you get people believing in the mission?
1: Soon after Cox became CEO of Hasbro, the company that now owns Dungeons & Dragons, he needed to hire a CFO. He decided that person should play not one, but two critical leadership roles.
3: Were you looking for a joint CFO, COO? Was that already the position?
2: Yeah, that was ideal.
1: Cox picked Gina Getter to be his teammate in Hasbro's C-suite. She says heading up operations and finance puts her ahead of the game.
4: I did tell Kristen, I'm like, when we do these traveling ones, we should figure out who else to go on stage besides just me and Chris and Holly. I don't see it as two separate roles. Every single decision, every single action that you're taking links back into the financial statements. We are really only working on the things that matter and ultimately lead us to delivering our financial commitments.
3: Everybody I've talked to about you says you're an operator expert. Is that your role here?
4: I am not an accountant. I love accountants. I hire fantastic accountants, but I'm a finance person. I gravitated to more of the roles where you're embedded in the business, and it's where I find myself at Hasbro.
2: You get to the execution phase, and that's really where I think she shines. As both the CFO and the COO, she's really the quarterback on the field, and I'm more the coach on the sidelines.
1: Cox and Getter have taken on a serious challenge, leading the 100-year-old company into its future. They'll meet it with hard work and partnership.
4: We've got businesses that are very much in transformation mode, and we have brands and businesses that are very much in turnaround mode. We haven't been doing well and need to find a new path forward. I get energy there.
2: Gina's like the closest partner I have at the company. She's the architect of our transformation and our turnaround.

0: When Gina Getter joined Hasbro, the company was hardly at the top of its game. Coming out of the pandemic, consumer products revenue was falling fast, driven by declining toy sales. The stock price was plunging as well. To start a turnaround, Hasbro needed a rethink.
1: Our costs were too high. Our brands were kind of out of position with where people wanted to play and what people were buying and what demographics were buying.
2: I think that in our first year working together, we did a lot of heavy lifting to get the bad complexity out. There's always going to be complexity in businesses. It's the bad complexity, though, that we have to shed. We also then took roughly 80% of our SKUs out just to continue like this theme of reducing complexity.
1: 80%?
2: 80%.
1: Wow.
0: In February 2025, Hasbro released a 5-point strategic plan called Playing to Win.
1: We really have to get back to fundamentals. Like, what makes Hasbro great? What is our fundamental superpower? The thing that we can do better than anyone else. And at the ground floor, it's really play.
2: There's this like resurgence of it's okay as an adult to play. That's not necessarily playing with a toy, but all expressions of play. We have so many brands that you played with as a kid that you're now sharing with your own kids. So we definitely are tapping into all elements of that.
3: The toy consumer has remained really resilient. We see that even in tougher macro environments, parents tend to prioritize their kids, even if they're cutting back on high ticket items. And from an affordability perspective, you know, more than 70% of the industry is priced at $25 or $30 below. On that affordability spectrum, toys remains an important home entertainment for parents that they lean on in tougher macroeconomic environments.
0: The play concept aims to broaden Hasbro's customer base. Now the company is working to focus its portfolio.
2: We've been pretty overt about here are the businesses that we are going to grow. We are putting a disproportionate amount of human capital, financial capital, our mind time, our focus time on getting those brands and businesses to grow. And then we have a very clear of here are businesses that are just kind of in a sustain mode, and there are other businesses that are in a big need for reinvention. But that clarity internally has allowed us to make easier decisions on where should that next dollar of investment go.
0: Growth comes from franchises like Magic: The Gathering, Hasbro's first billion-dollar brand. Legacy brands like Nerf are getting a makeover with a new emphasis on play centers and community experiences.
1: The first step in solving kind of like our Nerf challenges is understanding that not every solution involves a dart.
2: The answer to fixing Nerf is going to be about the IP itself and getting that IP to resonate back into other areas of play.
1: The original positioning for Nerf is the world's first indoor ball. And so I think you're going to see our teams really leaning into how can I bring safe, active play, regardless of context, back to life. Some of it will involve darts. Some of it will involve like water-based play, like we've been leaning on over the last several years.
4: Let's Monopoly go!
0: Talk about transforming IP. You can now play Monopoly on your phone.
1: Monopoly is now the biggest mobile game in the world. Monopoly Go has done billions of dollars and hundreds of millions of consumers.
0: That's just one example of Hasbro's push to be digital and direct with both classic games and new licensing partnerships.
3: You need to be relevant outside of the toy aisle, and you cannot be everything to everyone at the same time. So if you have a more sort of franchise building approach to these brands, how do you touch the consumer in different verticals? It's more about how do you have a long-lasting presence in the consumer life.
5: It is time for you to join the others.
1: Video games are huge for things like D&D with Baldur's Gate 3 and all the new games we have in development from our own studios.
6: What about getting your products in media? I mean, getting kids to play Dungeons and Dragons on Stranger Things must have been a huge boon.
7: The Demogorgon!
2: I mean, we have an entertainment segment that is laser focused on that type of placement of our brands in entertainment. Entertainment continues to be some fuel for our businesses.
0: Its strategic plan has given Hasbro momentum in a year when U.S. tariff policy has caused headwinds and headaches.
1: Tariffs, I think, are probably the first time in my career I've had to deal with like a fundamental change in government policy in terms of how we think about how markets work.
0: In June of 2025, Hasbro laid off 3% of its global workforce as it raised its cost savings target to $1 billion.
2: The challenge, especially within my supply chain, is now how do you have enough productivity initiatives to offset the increased cost of all the product?
3: For the industry as a whole, you have more than 80% dependence on China as a sourcing market. For some of the bigger players, that exposure is less, and they have more nimble, more flexible supply chains to navigate this disruption. For the medium-sized and smaller players, this has been very, very disruptive.
6: Can you just move your supply chain out of China and into the U.S. or out of Mexico and up to Canada? Is it that easy?
2: It's not that easy, but we do have flexibility. And we had been, prior to tariffs, prior to any of this, we had been on a journey to diversify our footprint out of China. So probably two-ish years ago, roughly 60-65% of our toy and game volume was coming from China. Today, as we entered into 2025, that was around 50%. All we've done is really accelerate the path to get down to roughly, call it 30% by the time we enter into 2027.
1: We're growing inside of Southeast Asia. Vietnam's a big base for us. India's a fairly big base for us. And then in Eastern Europe and Eurasia, Turkey is a meaningful base for us, and Indonesia is growing for us as well.
2: For us, I mean, if tariffs stay, if tariffs go, it's never good to have so much of your manufacturing base centered on one geography. We think the diversification is good, but it does take a bit of time to get vendors and suppliers up to speed. Quality is a big deal, especially when you're dealing with toys and kids. It's not an instantaneous thing, but it's not also a five-year have to build a new plant from scratch.
0: Coming up, a visit to Wizards of the Coast, where Hasbro's been putting big money into its big push into video games.
2: We have been investing, you know, roughly call it $100-ish million for the past few years behind all of our video game ventures.
0: This is Bloomberg.
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0: Hasbro CFO Gina Goetter has spent her entire career working for consumer products companies, starting out in food.
2: I spent 20 years at Jenner Mills. By the time I had progressed through kind of to my most senior positions at Jenner Mills, I was leading big businesses, around the company, and focused on business operations and, you know, kind of soup to nuts reengineering the business models.
0: After a short stint at Tyson Foods, she moved into the CFO seat at Harley Davidson.
9: I imagine at Harley Davidson, it must have been unique to have a woman as CFO, right?
2: I've had the good fortune in all of the stops I've had along the way where my bosses have prioritized that diversity of thought.
9: I've noticed also that a lot of people who work here seem to also play the games. Mm-hmm. You know, they live in this culture.
2: Yeah.
9: And that must have been the same at Harley, right?
2: At Harley, you're right, I wasn't a rider, but I'm from Milwaukee. I learned how to ride. And here at Hasbro, it's the same thing. I mean, I grew up with all of the brands that we have on our toy side of the business. D&D and Magic were new to me, but learning. And it, the same way that I tried to learn how to ride a Harley, I'm learning how to play Magic. So it's important to me that I can connect with what we're putting out in the world.
0: Wizards of the Coast, which produces both Dungeons & Dragons and Magic the Gathering, is the growth engine for Hasbro. It's expected to contribute nearly 40% of 2025 sales. I visited Wizards headquarters outside Seattle with Gina Goetter to find out what magic Hasbro is casting to drive the success of these games.
2: This year, you know, we launched Final Fantasy, which is the biggest set ever in Magic's history. I think it was the biggest set ever on day one of the launch. But it's not our IP. we're paying someone for that IP, but what we are getting is an expansion and an engagement with our player base. And that universe is beyond strategy. We have a couple more that we're rolling out here in 25. But as we look into 26 and 27, we also have a nice healthy balance of universes beyond sets that are just going to continue to grow and make that Magic ecosystem even healthier than it is today.
0: Dungeons & Dragons and Magic are aging, while the number of newer tabletop games grows. Keeping both D&D and Magic fresh is important.
9: How do you weigh the benefit of innovation or newness versus keeping the fan base happy because they must get angry when things change, right?
2: It is a vocal and healthy fan base. And as we launched into Universes Beyond, there was a bit of this, how are our core players going to respond? And is it going to do the job? Are these Universes Beyond releases going to do the job of engaging the core while at the same time building and kind of attracting new users or new players? Our first one that we did was the Lord of the Rings set back in 2023. And that one was wildly successful as well. And our original hypothesis was it was going to be a lot of new players coming in. But what we saw when we did Lord of the Rings was actually not that. We initially saw our core players engage in the IP. We also saw a lot of lapsed players get re-energized or re-interested in the game. Now that we're probably, you know, a year or so removed from that Lord of the Rings launch and we're watching all of the different KPIs within Magic just continue to grow, we can step back and say that that Lord of the Rings launch actually did do that third piece, which was attract new players.
0: There are currently about 30,000 Magic cards, with more coming as Universes Beyond expands. But even in the age of AI, the designs are being made by humans.
2: All of the cards that you're looking at here are artist-driven. We are not leveraging AI to make our cards. So that is a place that we have kind of said, no, we are for the artist. That creativity is going to come from humans. We can leverage AI within Magic to speed up processes, but the actual art itself that you're staring at is coming from our artists themselves.
9: Can you bring it into the actual gameplay?
2: I think AI is going on the gameplay, whether it's D&D or Magic, will be an enabler, especially like with Magic. It is a complicated game. But now that I know the basics, as I go to play, I am able to leverage AI to help me facilitate my learning. I think that's a very individualized experience, but we know that getting players and attracting new folks in, having them learn how to play is a key element to that. I think that AI is going to be an enabler to help us get those people learning faster.
0: Hasbro continues to license its IP for video games with Monopoly Go and Baldur's Gate 3 bringing in millions for the company. In 2026, Hasbro is betting big on in-house game development with its expected release of Exodus.
2: It's a brand new IP. It's set in space. It's kind of D&D in space.
9: When you bring something all the way in-house, like an Exodus, what kind of numbers are you looking at? What kind of investment is that? What kind of payout do you want to see?
2: We have been investing, you know, roughly call it $100-ish million for the past few years behind all of our video game ventures, not just Exodus. As we think about Exodus and the launch here, you know, I am just looking for a nice single. We're not trying to shoot for the stars. We're not trying to be, you know, a video game company that is doing 8, 10, 12 million units on a launch. Exodus, we have a lot of learning there too. It's bearing the brunt of a lot of first time things that you would expect. A lot of first time infrastructure setups, a lot of learning. As we move forward with the other games in our pipeline, we're able to leverage some of the scale and some of the infrastructure that we had to put in for Exodus. But we've also taken some of the learnings on just how to do the development even better. So Exodus itself is going to crack open the capability for us. The return that we're going to generate is going to be coming from these future games that are in our pipeline.
10: This is your last chance to bail, June.
11: Do it.
0: Coming up, CapEx decisions are never easy, but with tariffs biting into Hasbro's business, Gina Getter's taking even more care with the company's cash.
2: Most of our capital is being spent on those businesses that aren't exposed to tariffs.
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0: With a new strategic plan setting its path forward, Hasbro's leadership feels optimistic that the company is moving in the right direction. It's also preparing to move its headquarters from Pawtucket, Rhode Island, to Boston's Seaport District. As both COO and CFO, Gina Goetter will face plenty of decisions. Wall Street expects the company's CapEx spend to reach new highs in the coming year.
6: Where is it most important to you to put money to work?
2: Most of our capital is being spent on those businesses that aren't exposed to tariffs. So whether that's investing in Magic and making sure that that business continues to grow, we're spending a lot of our capital on these new video games that are, our first one is set to launch next year. The next pool of dollars is going to our transformation. We would put them in terms of their no-regret decisions.
0: Hasbro's focus on its asset-light licensing business has bolstered the company's bottom line. Leveraging its license of IP provides a low-risk, high-margin reward for the balance sheet.
6: Because I notice you have so many licensing agreements and so many businesses where you're making like 50% margins.
2: We like our licensing business. So we've been in an asset-light model for a while, and we define that as we don't own our own manufacturing. We are actively pursuing any license that plays with the categories where we compete and that we have the expertise to win, because that just comes with some nice scale on the top line. And as you said, it's extremely profitable.
3: Licensing has become a big part of the industry. If you look at it globally today, about 35% of toy retail sales are licensed product. In the US, that percentage is slightly higher. Importance of IP becomes paramount, because ultimately, who owns the brand will direct how that brand is presented to the consumer. So that space has become increasingly competitive.
6: Does the IP and the partnership business, do you think that becomes a segment that's bigger than Magic and D&D?
1: Gosh, that would be fantastic, because that's basically pure profit. Right. No, I don't think it becomes bigger than Magic and D&D. I think on a profit basis, no. But on a reaching consumers and total merchandise dollars, it's already much bigger.
0: In 2019, Hasbro expanded into entertainment, taking on significant debt to buy Canadian production company E1 for $4 billion. That deal didn't pay off. In 2023, Hasbro sold E1 to Lionsgate for only $500 million.
6: Let's talk about the debt that you have. I think it's $3 billion.
2: A little over three, yes.
6: What's a level where you feel comfortable? Where do you want to get that?
2: We've said that we'd like to get ourselves in that, call it 2-2.5 leverage ratio. If I had to like peg an absolute number, we're probably carrying about $1 billion too much.
0: In spite of tariff headwinds and a softening of consumer confidence, Hasbro's stock has been gaining ground. While investing in the business and paying down debt has been its priority, the company has continued to pay a dividend.
6: When you talk to investors, what do they tell you? What is the message they're giving you?
1: It depends on the investor. Definitely, I think, you know, returning cash to shareholders is something that they think is very important. A lot of them like the dividend. A lot of them would like us to, see us think about other ways that we could give cash back, like stock buybacks. I think they really like the licensing business and are waking up to what a gem that is for us.
0: Whatever moves Hasbro makes going forward, Gina Goetter will play an important role in seeing them through. I asked her what she sees when she looks ahead.
6: What's the opportunity for Hasbro over the next decade that excites you most?
2: I would say, everything that we're doing in the gaming space. So while it is riskier than probably launching another toy or another Magic set, where we're headed on the broad definition of gaming is super exciting. I think that that is going to be the single biggest unlock for our company, moving us away from being just Hasbro as a toy company to, you know, Hasbro is a play and we're a game company.
6: What's the biggest challenge for Hasbro over the next decade that keeps you up at night?
2: I would say the next few years, it's going to be navigating through the macro environment and getting our toy business on solid footing from a profitability standpoint. I think we've done a lot of good things in terms of reinvigorating innovation and getting our brands positioned well, but it's we need to be doing all of that in a lens of we're making money on that business. So I think the next few years is making sure that we're settled there and we've got a sustainable business model.
6: What's the skill set or area of knowledge that you would advise every aspiring CFO to develop or work on?
2: I will speak from my experience as I stepped into Harley, because I was a first-time CFO. I spent a lot of time figuring out how to take the complex and make it simple, and be able to understand where how all of the numbers came together, the business model, what was driving the actual math, and then finding a way to be able to communicate that both internally and externally. Spending a lot of time with your investor base listening, but really making sure that that simple and clear, transparent story is understood and embedded.
6: Complete this sentence. The hardest part of being a CFO is...
2: The hardest part of being a CFO in a creative company with a gazillion ideas every single day is making the trade-offs and telling our creatives that it's a good idea, but it's not the idea that we're going to fund, or we're going to do it, but we're going to do it a little bit differently than what you had envisioned. So I think saying no is probably the hardest part. We have the blessing of a lot of creatives, a lot of good ideas, but some just aren't fitting with our long-term strategy.
6: A friend calls you up and says, I've got great news. I've been promoted to CFO. After you say congratulations, what's the first piece of advice you would give that person?
2: I would say make sure that you have a very good self-awareness of where your strengths are and where your gaps are, and make sure where you've got your gaps, you are hiring into your gaps. So I think as you're stepping in, especially the first time CFO, it's going to be unrealistic that you will have every box checked on what it takes to be a really good CFO. Know where your gaps are, hire into them, and immerse.
0: I'm Matt Miller. This is Bloomberg.
6: Bringing you up-to-the-minute news.
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Having been on the inside as a former global head of trust and safety at a large social media platform, do I think the main social media platforms today with the current level of protections are safe for children? No. There's more than enough evidence to show otherwise. Are the tech platforms that I've worked for aware of the examples of underage users who've been very negatively and often tragically impacted by the use of the platforms? Yes, of course they are. But they're petrified of being held responsible for the deaths of minors. It's a perfect storm of corporate greed for maximum profitability.

0: We're outside the Senate judiciary hearing right now, and we're really expecting kind of a bit of a confrontational hearing.
1: This is such a relevant issue right now. Every parent knows when their kids go online, they worry about their safety.
2: First, I'd like to start by thanking all the families that are here today, all the parents who are here because of a child they have lost.
3: The families of Sammy Chapman from Los Angeles and Daniel Puerta from Santa Clarita.
4: Parents like Bridget Noring from Hastings, Minnesota, lost her teenage son. Amy Neville is also here. Her son, Alexander, was only 14 when he died.
5: Does the name Mason Edens ring a bell? He was a 16-year-old Arkansan. After a breakup in 2022, he searched for things like inspirational quotes and positive affirmations. Instead, he was served up numerous videos glamorizing suicide until he killed himself.
6: Mr. Zuckerberg, you and the companies before us have blood on your hands. You have a product. You have a product that's killing people. There's not one law on the book that's meaningful protecting the American consumer. Nothing will change until the courtroom door is open to victims of social media.

0: families that have lost more than any of us can imagine should have the opportunity to come to a court of law to find out what these companies know about the material that their algorithms spit out to predict young, impressionable adolescents.
1: Social media is here to stay. Good or bad or indifferent, it's not going to go away.
0: The goal is to try to hold social media companies responsible legally, but it's a long road ahead, and they've got all the money in the world to fight us. So this is going to be a David and Goliath thing, but I'm up for the fight.
2: Mr. Bergman, have people successfully gone after the social media platforms?
1: No, this is the first case that's ever been tried in this way.
0: I have tremendous respect and reverence for the judicial system and that legacy of standing up and arguing for the legal rights of people who have been harmed. I believe that plaintiffs should have the opportunity to ask questions under oath. I believe judges listen. And I believe that ultimately we will move forward in holding these companies accountable.
3: Good morning, all.
4: Good morning.
1: Welcome, everyone, to our May in-person meeting. I want to introduce the newest member of our team. He's going to be our summer intern.
5: Welcome, Patrick. Laura Marquez Garrett. I've been here since February of 2022. I guess, a little bit of everything.
6: I'm Glenn Draper. I'm one of the attorneys. Matt and I have worked together for years. I came on out of retirement to SMVLC last June.
0: I'm Matt. Set this firm up because I think that unless the civil justice system gets involved and holds these companies accountable, we're going to have several lost generations of kids.
1: The social media companies know what their products are doing to young people. They know the levels of addiction. They know the levels of suicide. But they have no legal brakes on their behavior. These are not easy cases, but we have clients whose stories are resonant, whose harms cannot be swept under the rug.
0: Hey, man, just want to let you know I'm thinking of you. In the next month or so, we're really going to get the sense of whether we get to go forward on these cases or not. You know, the defendants have done well in the past getting out of this, but they put most of their eggs on the Section 230 basket. And if that basket's not available for them, they're going to have a hard time explaining why your daughter needed to receive those videos. Okay, hang in there, man, and give my love to Brandy. That was Tony Roberts, whose daughter, England, died 3 years ago today, hanged herself after being encouraged to do so online. So it's very real and very hard to think about somebody losing their child 3 years ago. I can't imagine.

Hey, man. Today just feels very special that everybody showed up. It's hard at the same time because we know we're missing someone. And that's why we question what happened.

0: I am so glad that we had 14 years that God gave her to us. I am a firm believer that we'll be together again one day, and until then, I think he has given us a mission, and us to continue to fight. We had no idea what the social media platforms were doing to her. She never shared with us. She never told us that she felt bad. We found out these things afterwards. This was on her phone. Behind the social media life, nobody knows the real me and how much I struggle to make sure everyone's good, even though I'm not. And when things are going wrong for me, I just become so suicidal. I looked through her phone about a month after she passed, and I found a video on her phone of a lady on Instagram modeling self-strangulation. And exactly what that lady did on that video is what our child did.
1: The social media companies know that our children are so vulnerable. To me, I feel that the only way that they're going to be forced to change is through a lawsuit. So that's why we're joining this fight.
2: We have clients who are so righteous in their claims, who are so

0: Randy Roberts from Louisiana.
1: Thank you for being here.
0: Thank you.
1: It really means a lot.
2: Tony Roberts, Louisiana.
1: Yeah.
2: Thanks for having us.
1: It's very meaningful that you're here, and I thank you. So let me turn it over to you.
3: Riley died by suicide on March 30th, 2021, after he was targeted through Facebook Messenger by a sextortionist who got him to send compromising images and then blackmailed him.
0: This is my son, Mason. He will have been gone for a year and about 2 weeks on November the 14th of 1 year. I can't bring my son back. But I sure can do whatever I can to make sure that no other mother has to go through it. We have gone through it.
4: I'm Brandy Roberts. This is my husband, Tony Roberts.
2: Hi, and thank you all for having us.
4: We lost our daughter, England, in September of 2020.
2: This is a video of a lady with an extension cord around her neck tied to the top hinge of the door frame, and that's how we found our daughter. It's on Instagram right now. This is our daughter in the hospital. I want the world to know you do not want this pain. Nobody, no child should have to go through what our children went through. Give it to me. I'll take it all day. But when you're a parent and you look forward to dying every day so you can hold to God's promise that we'll be together one day again, I'll accept that fate too. Thank y'all.
5: I'm Glenn Draper from the Social Media Victims Law Center. There are thousands of kids across the country who have been harmed just like this, across every income level, across every educational level, in every state in the country. There are tens of millions of American kids who are spending hours every day addicted to social media. And the social media companies are targeting them to keep them online so they could show them another ad so they can make another penny. And it's wrong that we continue to let this happen. So this has to be a top priority.
6: Thanks.
7: Thank you for your persistence and for continuing to share your stories. I think it means more than you will ever know.
1: You know, these are all beautiful children. When the product design kills people, and they know it kills people, they ought to be held accountable.
8: Social media platforms have developed and created and programmed a very different type of algorithm that is not operated based on user choice. They are choosing what our children see. And they are choosing what will engage them at any cost, which it just so happens is extreme. These are children that have been addicted by these apps, and once addicted, they are being force-fed harmful, violent, terrible stuff to keep them hooked. I cannot tell you the number of young children under the age of 16 I've spoken to who will tell me they have been shown live suicides and murders on Instagram, Facebook, and TikTok.
9: Hi, Jenny. Yep. Good to see you. Yeah.
10: I have to go upstairs and I'll show you his room. We gotta go this way.
9: Oh.
10: This is Mason's room. Pretty much the way he left it. The only thing that's different is the carpet and then the board that I've made. Those balloons are still left over from a celebration of life, but the kids don't want to get rid of them, so I don't blame them. Mason was a happy, happy, silly kid. He played football, he was on track, always just smile on his face and goofy and funny and just a kind, genuine person. This picture was taken on October 14th. He was gone a month later. This was taken the night before he took his life.

0: Can you maybe go back the last 2 weeks or so and then work up to...
1: Yeah. So Mason had some anxiety. He was going through a breakup, but we just thought it was normal teenage stuff.
0: Tell me about Mason's social media use.
1: 4 months after Mason passed, I was poring over his phone, looking for answers. I started going through the TikToks the last 2 weeks of his life. And one after another, after another, after another, were videos glorifying, promoting, normalizing suicide.
0: And you had no idea that he was seeing...
1: I had no idea.
0: ...suicidal content?
1: Nothing. Mason never searched suicide. Never. He was searching for, my girlfriend broke up with me. I have a broken heart. He even searched for positive affirmations. Imagine feeling rejected, feeling that sadness, feeling like what you need to turn to is social media, TikTok, and you're searching for help, and what you're getting is suicide content. This one, it's very disturbing.
2: Today, we're going to be exploring the top 10 reasons why I want to...
1: My hand. My head. Are you okay? No. That's one of the bad ones, but it's not even the worst of them.
0: When did the dark stuff start?
1: November the 1st. And then he was gone by November the 14th. It was that quick. I remember every single second that night.
3: Tell me exactly what happened.
4: I'm trying to give him CPR. I need to give him CPR.
3: Okay, but that's
4: I'm trying to give him CPR.
3: Ma'am, I need you to take a breath. I need you to...
4: He blew his head off.
3: Okay.
4: He blew his head off.
3: Just, how old is
4: Mason.
3: He?
4: Mason. He's 16.
3: I'm going to count with you. Okay, start counting loud now. 1, 2, 3, 4.
4: 1, 2, 3, 4. 1, 2, 3, 4. I think he's dead. I think he's dead.
1: I feel like TikTok just put the gun in his hand and told him, pull the trigger. I mean, that's all the videos were telling him to blow his head off. And then that's what he did. That's what TikTok did.

0: committee will come to order. Our witness today is Mr. Shou Chu, Chief Executive Officer of TikTok. You're recognized for 5 minutes.
1: Chair Rogers, members of the committee, thank you for your time. There are more than 150 million Americans who love our platform, and we know we have a responsibility to protect them.
2: Mr. Chu, despite whatever action you take to protect teens, your algorithm continues to promote harmful content. Wouldn't you agree that indicates there is something inherently wrong with the algorithm your platform employs?
1: I do respectfully disagree with that. The algorithm drives a great user experience for many, many users.
3: Two-thirds of all the youth in our country are on your app. And you know, research has shown that TikTok is the most addictive platform out there.
4: It's not a fair fight, is it? I mean, the algorithms are on one side of the screen. The human brain is on the other side of the screen, drowning, in many instances, at an age where the brain's not even fully developed yet.
1: We do want to be
5: leading in terms of safety of our users, particularly for teenagers.
6: Okay, the rest, I'm sorry.

0: At the age of 18, I landed my first full-time job at TikTok. When I joined, there was a total hype around TikTok. I was actually quite proud to work at the company because I was part of this big mission. Then in the summer of 2021, I saw a Wall Street Journal article testing how TikTok is creating echo chambers, especially for young people that really have a significant negative impact. So I started my personal experiment, screen recording a new account to see how much time it takes for me to then be personally affected by these videos.
1: In Germany, we don't say
0: TikTok is designed for you to spend more and more time on the app. And with every minute that you're on, there are 3 to 4 advertisement slots in your feed. So TikTok earns money with you spending more time on the platform. The algorithm identifies how much time you spend on a single video. You could have searched for inspirational quotes, but in the end, your feed is not reflecting what you searched for. It's what you spend time on. So I could see 6 videos that I just swiped through. And the 7th one has a really sad message, and I spend time on it. It took me 15 minutes with just a few triggers of likes and comments under different postings to make sure that my feed was just dark quotes, breakup content, and even people motivating others to support self-harm or eat disorders. When I saw these videos over and over in my For You feed, they had an impact on me. And I still remember a few days where I was just sitting right before midnight in front of my feed crying. I tried contacting a guy in London that was high in the hierarchy of the company, sending him my example of the screen recording and saying, hey, can you have a look into this? But he didn't even give me a single answer while I was at the company. I think TikTok as an app has a positive side when it comes down to impacting culture. But what I see is that the platform is really not a safe environment for anybody within the young audience.

0: when it comes down to choosing between the safety of the kids and the amount of advertising revenue that they can get, time and time and time again, the companies choose profits over safety. And do they know that kids are going to be hurt? Their own documents say, yes, they know. And brave whistleblowers have come forward and specifically put the documents in the hands of the executives.
1: We are gathered today to hear testimony from a whistleblower. He resoundingly raised an alarm.
2: In 2019, I decided to go back to work for Instagram. I kept thinking, well, surely the executive team doesn't know the extent to which teens were experiencing harm on the platform. And so I kind of made it my job to make sure that they were aware. So we did a study done by their own world-class research team that couldn't be disavowed. We asked hundreds of thousands of teenagers, have you ever received unwanted sexual advances on Instagram? 1 in 8, 13 to 15-year-olds. Yes, in the last 7 days. Have you ever felt worse about yourself because of other people's posts on Instagram? 1 in 5 kids said yes in the last 7 days. And once we had all of the data, I wrote that email, which is the one where you tell the executives that there's a critical gap in their understanding and measurement and approach to the harm that people are experiencing, in particular teenagers. And I sent that to Mark Zuckerberg, Sheryl Sandberg, Chris Cox, the head of product, Adam Mosseri, the head of Instagram.
3: In that memo, you disclosed to them that according to your own research, 1 in 8 children now, had experienced unwanted sexual advances within the last 7 days. Is that correct?
2: That's correct.
3: Those numbers are astounding. I just want to let that sink in. 1 in 8 within 7 days, a third of children outside of that window. Mark Zuckerberg, did he reply to you?
2: He did not reply.
3: Did he meet with you?
2: He did not meet with me. In my 30 years in the industry, if I sent an email like this, the next day I would have a meeting with the executive team. Every time. This was the first time I sent an email like this that I didn't hear back.
4: They sloughed it off. Money was more important than protecting children.
2: I think you should ask them that question. These companies will only work on the things that they're incentivized to do. Today, they're incentivized to maximize the amount of time people spend on their product. They're incentivized to maximize the revenue that they make from that. And we as a society have to pay the price.
1: The meeting is adjourned.
5: These companies have more money than small countries. Every case, every issue, they are going to throw everything they have at it to distract, to delay, to continue business as usual. But you have public interest organizations and nonprofits and scientists and researchers and parents coming together trying to make change. This is something that has to get done.
6: You know, if you think about what addiction does to a 30-year-old adult, right? Now put that on a 10-year-old. Or a 12-year-old. As a society, we are still just scratching the surface of what these companies have done to our children.
7: So in other words, if it is addictive, is there actual withdrawal?
8: Yeah, there have been a number of scientific studies now for addiction. Remarkable number of kids, over 50%, are reporting at least one clinical symptom of withdrawal, tolerance symptoms, or dependence.
9: It's important to remember that kids can try as hard as they can to stop using social media, but they're up against brilliant people who have invested billions of dollars to keep kids engaged for as long as they can. AI is pushing content that they know will be provocative, something fearful or anger-inducing, because we know that the more kids are steered towards this emotional content, the longer they'll stay online.
10: Yesterday, we got 8 new cases overnight. So we have 1,865 open cases as of last night. By harm, the biggest change is the wrongful deaths. It went from 70% to 10%, a huge, huge jump.
11: Okay.
12: Matt, we got 2 fentanyl poisoning cases in just this morning. 1 died 3 weeks ago.
11: 2 today?
12: 2 just this morning already, in the last hour.
11: Oh.
12: 19-year-old and an 18-year-old who died 3 weeks ago.

0: an important theme for the fentanyl cases is that this is a Snapchat-specific issue.
1: And we have to be very clear and very careful in our wording, right? But we're not saying people don't sell drugs on other platforms. But when you're talking kids and you're talking counterfeit pills, the most dangerous, that's when they go to Snapchat.
2: You know, this is going to be probably the most important brief we file.
3: I just saw a case come in 4 minutes ago where he bought drugs off of Snapchat and he survived.
2: So thank God.
1: Let's try to set up that call quickly. Yeah. Sorry, by the way, that's 3 fentanyl poisonings in one morning. It's not even 11 o'clock.
2: It's just, I can't believe
1: it's insane.
0: One thing that's different about the way Social Media Victims Law Center approaches these cases is that we try to really dig into data that's stored on a child's device. And an integral team member on that for us has been Jason Tanner, our forensic data manager.
4: I've worked in crime labs. I managed the forensics lab at Oracle. So got a wealth of experience there, and that's why they brought me on. And I was absolutely intrigued as a parent. I mean, I was getting choked up about it, just talking about it, just because in my life, like 12 years in the Marines, 4 years in the Secret Service, 15 years in e-discovery, this is the most important thing I've ever done. Hands down. Hands down. For example, this phone right here, this is from a 16-year-old kid who OD'd on fentanyl and nearly died. The goal is to be able to capture whatever evidence I thought was compelling, present it to the attorneys, and help give them the ammunition they need to do their job. Here's Snapchat, and this is the list of chats. Snap is useful when you don't want people to see what you're doing. So you see here, chats delete immediately, or I can change that to 24 hours from now, delete all that conversation, right? This is what Snap Map looks like. But you can see, I'm like, let's say I'm a dealer. I can easily locate you and, hey, I'm going to be at the park around the corner. You can come meet me here. God, it's like platform was built for that. So let's try to log in the web version of Snapchat. Working in Snapchat always makes me nervous. Just me interacting with it could potentially make things just disappear, whether I wanted to or not. I'm going to take a screen recording of this. I mean, this seems a little bit suspect to me. Yeah, cannabinoids, CBD, THC. You're seeing a lot of drug-related content. This is this guy, Cart Plug. Plug means dealer. And this is all weed. How many edibles in a pack? Yeah, you got weed. How much is it? Is it like this? Is it like that? Here's another one. Can you pick up tabs 6 for $85? I mean, this is just making arrangements to purchase drugs. And you're seeing that over and over, various different chats. This is a drug menu posted by a dealer on Snapchat. If you were to ask me, out of the hundreds of cases that I look at and I review evidence, if it has anything to do with drugs, it's going to be on Snapchat. This is where it is 90% of the time.

0: We have a number of lawsuits pending here in the Los Angeles County Superior Court against Snapchat, and we should know a lot more about whether the courts are going to allow us to go forward by the end of the summer. We're hoping that by requiring Snapchat to face up and take responsibility for the people that it's injured, that they'll change their behavior. And that's what this is all about.
1: We're doing this for all the other kids out there that are going to fall harm to the same thing today, tomorrow, the day after that.
2: Amy Neville is the lead plaintiff in the Neville v. Snap case. She is one of the group of parents who tried to work with Snap. They tried to make change from the inside. They had ideas of how they could fix the product. They were told they couldn't sue, which for a long time they believed, until they realized that's crazy. There has got to be a way for us to force these companies to change those products.
3: I'm sure
4: yes,
3: Channel 11.
4: Hi, Laura. Nice to meet you.
3: So many stories on this. And yeah. You guys are getting so many cases.
0: Sometimes three or four a day we get.
4: There was a time period we were getting on average one a day consistently for weeks.
3: And when you say those numbers, are those people who've been harmed?
4: Whose children are dead. Because of drugs.
0: Families who've lost their kids.
4: From drugs being distributed, primarily through Snapchat. I think out of 104 cases, there's only maybe... We're up to 104. There's only three that did not involve Snapchat. If I'm a dealer and I want to sell something that I know is dangerous and I want to find a kid, I'm going to Snapchat. You just find one high school kid in your area, you add them, and then you add all their friends, and then you add their friends.
0: Because the app suggests them to you, right? And since all of your messages disappear in 24 hours, it's very low risk. Snap could change so that they keep this data on their servers without changing the user experience at all.
4: At all.
0: It'll all be invisible to the users, so it works exactly the same way for the users. But if there's a problem, police could come and get it later.
4: Yep.
0: If Snap did that, 90% of this drug dealing on Snap would disappear overnight.
2: I have spoken with over 100 families of every socioeconomic status, every race, religion, two parents, one parent. And the only thing all these families have in common is that their children died of fentanyl poisoning, thinking they had purchased a Percocet or an Oxy that they get on Snapchat. You know, we don't condone drug distribution of any sort or purchasing. These were children who made mistakes and didn't deserve to die for it.
1: From the beginning, we asked to see what has Snapchat done to mitigate and eliminate predators from its platform. Today, we are begging Snapchat to fix their product. We want proof that it's been done. We want the death to stop.
5: This lawsuit is going to change the way Snapchat and other social media take advantage of our kids. And that is the best thing that we can get out of this.

0: you know, they selectively quote one section from Section 230, but Section 230 says it is the policy of the United States to encourage the development of technologies which maximize user control over what information is received by individuals, families, and schools.
1: That's just it. You know, and all of Snapchat is designed to thwart that.
0: To thwart that.
2: Yeah. 230 talks about user control. This case, we are alleging the opposite of user control. We are alleging that Snap created a dangerous situation and then manipulated these kids. This is the opposite of user control.
0: It's hard to think of any example of American jurisprudence where a statute has been interpreted so differently than either its plain language or legislative intent. But that's where we are. It's just a travesty. Because this is not what Congress intended in the Communication Decency Act in 1996.
3: We live in a highly technological society where access to information is critical.
4: We're here to have the law catch up with the technology.
2: Section 230 of the Communications Decency Act was enacted in response to the internet being born when social media platforms did not exist. Back in 1996, you had a system where you'd get online, you'd look for what you wanted. You had online bulletin boards, right? They're chat rooms. They're places where you, the user, have control. The goal of Section 230 was to incentivize platforms to take down harmful content without the risk of liability if they didn't. The provision stated that no internet service provider could be held legally liable for what users say or do on their platforms. Much later, young folks out in Silicon Valley developed new technologies, but they were technologies we didn't understand.
5: When we first launched, we were hoping for, you know, maybe 400, 500 people. And now we're at 100,000 people, so who knows where we're going next.
6: We've gone from having around 150,000 people in the fall to right around 3 million now.
7: Are you on Facebook yet? The site is up to 60 million users so far, with a projection of 200 million by the end of the year.
0: When social media came out, remember, we all thought this was going to be a new beginning. You know, isn't it great we can go on Facebook and find our high school girlfriend? Or isn't it great we can connect with people around the world? And it was only when these products developed into algorithmically driven addictive mechanisms that the harms really became manifest.
8: Stark warning from one of the founders of Facebook. The site's first president, Sean Parker, is now admitting that Facebook was designed to be addictive.
9: The 38-year-old mogul admits he, along with other pioneers of social media, knew what they were doing.
10: It's me, it's Mark, it's the, you know, Kevin Systrom at Instagram, it's all of these people, understood this consciously. And we did it anyway.
2: Because of Section 230, because of these companies not being truthful, not being transparent, nobody knew what they were doing behind closed doors.
11: Over 3.5 billion snaps are created every single day. It becomes such an important part of your life. It's hard to imagine, you know, communicating another way.
2: We are locked into these things, and kids are using them for 8+ hours a day. Children are waking up in the middle of the night and going to get their cell phone when their parents are sleeping so they can be on them because they cannot turn them off. For over a decade now, these companies have profited by taking what we create and post on their platforms, then feeding it back to us in endless streams of content that they know we can't look away from.
12: Facebook is under fire tonight following testimony by a former employee.
13: Almost no one outside of Facebook knows what happens inside of Facebook. The company intentionally hides vital information from the public, from the U.S. government, and from governments around the world.
0: Frances Haugen testified before Congress, and I realized this is very analogous to the tobacco industry. If you look at cigarette company internal documents from the 70s and 80s, they said things like, the base of our business is the high school student, and today's teenager is tomorrow's potential regular customer. And they knew that smokers start in their teens. And they actively marketed their addictive products toward minors through things like Joe Camel, knowing that those were going to be their lifetime customers. In the case of social media, you have internal Facebook documents released by Frances Haugen saying tweens are herd animals. Kids have an addict's narrative. Our products make girls feel worse about themselves. You have the same kind of corporate misconduct, knowing disregard of the life and safety of others in a intentional decision to put profits over people. And so for the first time, I thought that the way to attack these social media companies is as product manufacturers, to try to adapt product liability theory to social media and on that basis provide for the first time a legal handle from which injured people can hold them accountable and hopefully incentivize them to design and produce safer products. We're just opening our actual office. We're going to have our monthly meeting. There are four major hearings between now and November, so the next 2 months. It's going to determine whether or not these cases can go forward. Up until now, social media companies have been very successful in getting cases dismissed at the pleading stage, before there's been any discovery, before plaintiffs have had any attempt to gather evidence. If we can get discovery, it could uncover unethical or illegal activities. It would deter these companies from engaging in wrongful conduct going forward because they would know that their internal decisions could be scrutinized. Oh, look at us all. Oh, my God. We're a real law firm. Can you believe this? Hey, how you doing? All right. What court deadlines do we have this week and the next week?
2: We do have a deadline. It's 10 days before the hearing in SNAP, and it includes a discussion of discovery.
0: And then in the Buffalo case, our response is due the 14th of October. The Social Media Victims Law Center does not have a lot of power. We don't have huge law firms behind us. We don't have a lot of money. But we have brilliant staff that have decided to devote themselves to making a difference.
2: These efforts to hold social media companies accountable, it's all-consuming, not just because so much needs to be done, but because, and I know I speak for the whole team here, our whole team, because there's nothing else we would rather be doing. Before I started doing this work, I was an equity partner at one of Seattle's finest, most reputable firms. I had the corner office. I love my colleagues. I love my job. I met Matt in January 2022, and by February of 2022, I was at the Social Media Victims Law Center. I have asked myself before, am I risking my children's college funds? Am I risking, you know, economic stability? Am I going to make it more difficult on my wife? But the way I look at it is all the money in the world, if my children are in harm's way, if my children are harmed, if I can't protect them, it doesn't matter. Historically, if your child was sleeping soundly in their bed, you knew your child was safe. These companies have upped the stakes. They're now in your children's bedroom, right? It's invasion of your home. These kids have no safe place.

0: Last year, I was probably on the road 38 weeks out of the year, going into middle schools, going into high schools, talking about the dangers of fentanyl and also social media harms.
1: I think we're probably okay to get started. Yeah.
0: Okay.
1: We are going to be talking about the fentanyl crisis. It is the number one killer in Orange County of 17 and under. It's 3 years in a row now. We had to learn this the hard way after we lost our 14-year-old son, Alexander. This would have been his high school. He would have been 18 this May.
0: Alexander, by all accounts, was a pretty adventuresome kiddo who loved to learn about things. He was obsessed with the Civil War at one point in his life, and we would go to Civil War reenactments. That was his idea of a good time.
2: You're not gonna look, Alex?
3: I don't really care. I know what happened.
0: As he got older, I wasn't all that concerned about Alexander's use of social media because I wasn't losing him to it for hours at a time. He ate meals with us. We'd watch TV together. He was out skateboarding every afternoon, and we would spot check his phone maybe every week or so. But we were looking for sexual predators and bullies because that's what the social media companies told us to look for.
1: I don't keep it a secret that this kiddo wanted to experiment. That was the space that he was in. But we thought we were prepared for that, and we talked about drugs with Alex. We had all these safeguards in place, and yet we still ended up here. Some things I want to point out, there's this, you know, we think kids are partying and taking drugs and that's where these things are happening. But Alex died right down the hallway from me. You know, it was supposed to be that, you know, you say goodnight and you think your kids are safe. And it's just not the times that we're living in anymore. We give our kids these smartphones, we let them have these apps, and that is the equivalent of dropping them off in the worst neighborhood in our area and saying, good luck tonight, I'll see you later.
4: Your kid, when they're on a social media platform, is exposed to more predators than you ever knew existed. We have Instagram cases where children have been blackmailed by criminal gangs, and they've caused several suicides. In an effort to extort $50 from your kid, they're going to scare your kid so badly that they kill themselves. In the case of 17-year-old Jordan DeMay, one night in March of 2023, he was contacted by extortionists posing as a teenage girl. They messaged him on Instagram using the hacked account of Danny Roberts.

0: generally, when we respond to suicides, within the first couple hours, usually we can figure out the reason why it occurred. But in this particular case, the obvious answers were not present. You've got someone like Jordan DeMay, the former prom king, the football star, the basketball star, and you wonder, how can this happen to someone? When you start reading these transcripts and looking at the interaction between the suspect and Jordan from Instagram, I mean, I guess you can see why.
1: Jordan thought he was talking to a girl by the name of Danny Roberts, and it wasn't until the extortion started that he then realized that who he thought he was talking to was not reality.
0: It's just kind of like a banter back and forth. And then eventually they disclose that they want to trade some pictures. So at the point that Jordan had sent some naked images of himself, a suspect account came back with this statement. I have screenshotted all your followers and tags and can send this nudes to everyone and also send your nudes to your family and friends until it goes viral, ... All you have to do is to cooperate with me and I won't expose you. Are you going to cooperate with me? Just pay me right now. They don't want to give that victim time to think. They're going to put that pressure on until they comply. Jordan responded with, I'm killing myself right now because of you. The perpetrator says, good, do that fast or I'll make you do it. I swear to God. I mean, once this starts, it just doesn't slow down. That's the scary part of this whole thing. It was roughly 6 hours from the time of initial contact to the point where Jordan had killed himself.

0: as bad as how he left it the last day he was here. It still smells like him in here. A mix of like teenage boy sweat and cologne and whatever. The way that his age group of kids interact was through social media. I remember he came to me and said, I can't talk to any of my friends because we don't text. We don't have each other's phone numbers.
1: Jordan spent most of his time on Instagram and Snapchat. They're communicating on those platforms all the time throughout the day.
0: Social media provided a place for these people using this hacked account to contact Jordan and basically gave them a safe space to commit a crime.
1: There's a lot of things that went wrong that night, but ultimately Instagram is the reason it happened. Social media is the reason it happened.

0: Social media is hyper-competitive amongst the different social media platforms. What they're selling is your kid's attention, and every minute that your kid is on TikTok is a minute that they're not on Instagram or on Snapchat. They have the most sophisticated minds on earth working on this to help them design these features. And this is true about all of the platforms, but it's particularly true about Snapchat. Snapchat has features that can incentivize your kid to be on more. One of them is the Snap Score. The more people you communicate with, the higher your score gets. Kids like to compare their Snap Scores. If you got a higher Snap Score, that means you've got more friends on Snapchat. Well, how do you get more friends on Snapchat? One way is you accept the quick ad recommendations that Snapchat sends you. They have incentivized kids to accept these friend requests, and the friend requests include all manner of people that you don't want your kids talking to. So we are on our way to go see Michael Brewer. Michael was 13 years old when he took a fentanyl-laced fake Percocet pill that he purchased from a Snapchat dealer. And he was literally dead and was revived and suffered some pretty egregious injuries. This testimony is going to show the judge that Snapchat's full of it when they say that we don't know how it works. We know how it works. I bet this is them right there, actually.
1: Good job.
0: Hi, Michael. I'm Glenn Draper. Very nice to meet you.
2: Guys, you're welcome too.
0: Yeah, thank you for doing this. I really appreciate it. We're going to make a difference. Come on in. Michael is pretty unique in our Snapchat fentanyl cases because he's still alive. He is somebody that could tell us this is how it really happened. Let me just tell you how it'll work tomorrow during a deposition. You'll be under oath, which means you'll be sworn to tell the truth. That's really the most important thing, that you tell the truth. Okay?
2: Yeah.
0: What did you like to do before you were injured?
3: I like playing football.
0: Uh-huh.
3: I like playing video games. I liked beating up my brother.
0: You were 13 years old. So you're at the head of the table here.
4: Stand by,
5: please. If you could raise your right hand, do you solemnly swear that the testimony about to give in this matter shall be the truth, the whole truth, and nothing but the truth, so help you God?
3: Yes.
5: Thank you. And down.
0: Michael, when did you first open a Snapchat account?
3: Around 10 or 11.
0: How long after you started on Snapchat did you start to receive this drug-related content?
3: When I was like 12 and a half, I got this guy who on my Quick ad, his name was like Mary Jane and the tree emoji. When I Quick added him, he originally like responded 2 days later saying what you want, and then I was like, what do you mean? And then he sent me a photo of his drug menu. After that, Quick ad 5 or 6 out of 10 were dealers.
0: How often were you receiving drug menus in your stories feeds on Snapchat?
3: Every hour, there were new drug menus.
0: What happened
6: leading up to Christmas Day of 2020.
3: I was looking for Adderall, and then I asked this one guy, and he said, no, but I have Percocet.
6: Did he bring the drugs to you?
3: Yeah.
6: When did you take one of the supposed Percocet pills?
3: Pretty late on Christmas Eve, like 10, 11 p.m. I kind of backed out after 30 minutes. My mom woke up in the middle of the night, and I was foaming at the mouth. I was cold to the touch.
6: Michael, thank you for talking with me this afternoon.
3: Thank you.

0: I want to thank our attorneys for having the vision right away for this case and believing in us and what we had to say after the many times we've been told you can't sue Snapchat. But look, here we are. We're right here in front of the courthouse steps, moments away from going in.
1: Snapchat's product is broken. It's defective. They've known for a long time. They won't fix it.
2: Because of Section 230, the doors to this courthouse were closed to them. The entire American legal system was closed to them for years. And these parents kept fighting. If nothing else, today, they have already proven Snapchat wrong.
3: It's just a few of us up against the most powerful, richest companies in the world, but we're just asking the judge to allow us to go forward with the case. It's simply whether we have the opportunity to even try. Representing people like these parents is very motivating and gives us purpose for doing it. I think this is a fight I've been training for 30 years, so hopefully I'm up for it, because I don't have another 30 years to train. All right, let's go to war.

0: Good morning, all.
1: Good morning.
0: These cases ask some very profound questions concerning the 2023 world of interconnectedness. Big picture abstractions aside, these cases involve, for some dozens of families, a terrible loss. All right, defense. Are you prepared to proceed?
2: Thank you, Your Honor. And Jessica Grant on behalf of SNAP, Inc. I think Section 230 immunizes internet service providers like SNAP from any claim, whether it's strict products liability, whether it's negligence, any public nuisance, et cetera. And you started your comments, and I want to echo them, Your Honor, by something that I think needs to be acknowledged in this courtroom, which is that we all feel empathy for the plaintiffs and their losses. This case is no doubt tragic. Although we all feel empathy for the losses that plaintiffs have suffered, the legal theory or the theories that are being put before you have been tried many times before. All of these cases, the content here was created by the drug dealers. SNAP, its only role was an intermediary for the exchange of those two messages. So quite frankly, if those same communications had happened via text, via email, on the phone, would AT&T be liable for that drug deal? No, of course not.
0: Can I
2: interrupt
0: you, please? I hear you. I understand your argument. But I'm thinking to myself, maybe the better way for some or all of these issues to be decided is on an actual factual record where the court receives evidence from witnesses and documents, and the court gets an inkling of what's true and not true.
2: You don't need any discovery or any evidence. These are pure legal questions. Nothing will change the fact that the harm here is 100% dependent on the content.
0: Okay. Plaintiff side.
3: Your Honor, we are in the midst of a fentanyl crisis. This is the largest killer of young people, according to the CDC. Snapchat is involved in more of these cases than all other products combined. The design of the Snapchat product, which is separate and distinct from virtually every other social media platform, facilitates drug dealers to evade legal responsibility and evade and hide the evidence of their crime. For that reason, Your Honor, we believe that Section 230 does not immunize SNAP, and at the very least, we ought to be able to conduct discovery to learn more about the nature of these products, the nature of how they interact with each other, and what SNAP knew and when it knew it.
0: Let's take a break, okay?
3: That would be fine, thanks.
0: See you soon.
4: And I cannot believe that she would say that Section 230 immunizes them from any liability law. Any liability. No, that's not true.
2: Yeah.

0: We've alleged that Snapchat is involved in more of these deaths than every other social media platform put together.
1: He gets that. So his point is, do we need discovery now on that issue?
2: She gave me a real gift with the telephone. What? If the telephone company says, hey, here's a drug dealer, here are you, hey, call you up, there's a drug dealer. I mean, this is not a passive intermediary.
1: I think we just keep pushing him where he's already headed.
3: Okay, we are back on the record. What would you say to Ms. Grant's point that one could say the same thing about Verizon or AT&T? Because these same communications between drug dealers and minors could occur on a cell phone.
4: I don't believe it to be analogous, Your Honor, unless Horizon and AT&T give drug dealers the phone numbers of vulnerable kids who might be potential customers.
3: If, hypothetically, I get past the 230 argument, and now we are in the world of, quote, products liability, is there binding California authority that says, Judge Riff, you've taken an oath to follow the law, this is the law, follow it?
5: I think there's a well-trodden path for you to follow in terms of if you're following the law and the great weight of authority. No one has held that these apps are products. They've held that they are intangible services. But maybe you could share with me, what exactly are you suggesting that Snap would be liable for?
3: I'm not suggesting anything. Plaintiffs are suggesting a pretty detailed collection of legal theories.
5: Right.
3: You know, negligent failure to warn, strict liability failure to warn, that the risk of harm outweighs the benefit of the design, et cetera, et cetera. And I mean, that's their theory.
5: Well, that's their theory, but of course we have to look at the actual facts. I mean, you can have a products liability theory. What is causing the harm?
3: I know. And again, that's why I asked the question, and I'm struggling.
4: Judge, Snapchat could leave every bit of content regarding drugs on its platform and not be subject to liability, because that's not what we're talking about here. We're talking about the manner in which it is designed. What we have here is essentially a virtual equivalent of a video arcade with a room in the back where kids go to buy and sell drugs. And Snapchat is aware of that and profits from kids going to the video arcade. Well, for that reason, Your Honor, we believe that these cases should be permitted to go forward and explored through discovery.
3: I need to think a lot more and decide what I'm going to do. I just don't know what I'm going to do yet. Thank you very much. You're free to go.

0: this judge is very smart. He gets the gravity of what's at issue. I would say I'm cautiously optimistic, but, you know, I think, you know, I don't think we're out of the woods either.
1: I just want to say, yeah. I think it's fantastic that all of us could be here together because I think there's power in numbers.
2: Yeah.
1: And I feel like, you know, for the judge just to take a look at all of us and know that, you know, the pain that we're all enduring. And thank you.
3: Thank you.
0: In that courtroom, we had a fair judge that was listening to both sides. And that's a beautiful thing about our system of justice, that at that moment, those families were equal to the billionaire companies that they were arguing against. And I got to be their voice. And that's something I'm going to be very grateful for, no matter what the outcome. Mm-hmm.

0: We're here to bear witness to the captains of industry sitting in front of Congress. The last time something like this happened was 1994, when the executives of the tobacco companies were called before Congress and were asked under oath whether nicotine is addictive.
1: Gavel, guys. Everyone back. Gavel.
2: Social media is a very powerful tool. But we're here because every parent I know, and I think every parent in America, is terrified about the garbage that is directed at our kids. And each of your companies could do a lot more to prevent it.
3: We approve the content that is recommended on our service using a combination of automated processes and human review.
4: We made these choices after consulting with doctors and safety experts who understand the unique stages of teenage development.
5: The existing body of scientific work has not shown a causal link between using social media and young people having worse mental health outcomes.
6: Mr. Zuckerberg, did I hear you say in your opening statement that there's no link between mental health and social media use?
5: Senator, what I said is I think it's important to look at the science.
6: Really? Let me just remind you of some of the science from your own company. Here's some information from a whistleblower who came before the Senate, testified under oath in public. He worked for you. I know you're familiar with these stats because he sent you an email where he lined it all out. I mean, we've got a copy of it right here.
7: It's been years since I sent that email, years since I've had that conversation, and things have not changed because Mark feels that the company is doing enough.
6: Mr. Zuckerberg, why should your company not be sued for this?
5: Senator, I view my job and the job of our company as building the best tools that we can to keep our community safe.
6: Well, you're failing at that.
5: Well, Senator, we're doing an industry-leading effort. We build AI tools
6: that... Oh, nonsense. Your job is to be responsible for what your company has done. You've made billions of dollars on the people sitting behind you here. You've done nothing to help them.
7: Until they get compelled, it's not going to change because of the hubris of the people who run these companies, who really feel that they're doing a good enough job, or there's all of these kids that are proof that they're not.
8: Mr. Spiegel, there are a number of parents whose children have been able to access illegal drugs on your platform. What do you say to those parents?
3: I'm so sorry that we have not been able to prevent these tragedies. We proactively look for and detect drug-related content. We remove it from our platform, preserve it as evidence, and then we refer it to law enforcement for action.
8: None of those efforts are keeping our kids from getting access to those drugs on your platform.
9: This is about making sure this doesn't happen to other children. I know because I've talked to these parents.
10: We need to stop buying the BS that these social media companies are telling us and take back the power from them.
11: You made a conscious decision that growing this business

0: Every one of them lie.
1: To all the victims who came and showed us photos of your loved ones, don't quit. The damage to your family has been done. Hopefully we can take your pain and turn it into something positive so nobody else has to hold up a sign.

0: And so here we are today, with all of the respect in the world for every parent that has lost a child, for all the respect in the world for every youth that is speaking up about these things. These companies need to listen. This is what the work is about.
1: So, hold on. It looks like the whole team's gonna log on. Matt, I haven't read the whole thing yet, but so far,
2: yeah, well,
1: so good.
2: I haven't read any of it, because did we win or lose?
1: I think we won, man.
3: Is that a slam dunk or what?
2: It's a slam dunk.
1: The statute and regulations at issue may be ascertained through the discovery process.
2: We've just made history. We just made history.
4: In our system of justice, we have and want to have a wide open door to the courthouse so that people who claim to have suffered a legal harm have a place to go to seek a remedy.
5: This is really happening. We are really moving into discovery. This lawsuit is moving forward. This is another small step in moving the mountain to changing these things.

0: we're standing outside of what was supposed to be a condo called Solemn Ocean. It was supposed to have 30 units, but only the land was cleared and construction was then abandoned.
1: Tulum felt like it could be everything for everyone.
2: It was really nice. It was a jungle. You don't find any big resort or expensive hotel.
3: This particular developer had the property that I really wanted. Everything about it was a dream. It was perfect.
4: We started looking into the real estate market in Tulum because of this construction boom. Looking at buyers and talking to them, we found a lot of investors who never got their units.
2: The project, it was empty, no construction workers. And in that moment, I say, okay, we have a problem.
3: I had resorted to starting to comment on the developer's posts, you know, asking, hey, I need an update. Where's my money? What's going on? Why won't you respond?
4: We haven't been able to trace where all of that money went because in the end, it does turn out to be millions of dollars. Tulum is a beach town that's about a two-hour drive south from Cancun. Tulum is famous for its electronic music festivals. The beaches are gorgeous. It has a very hipster vibe. During the pandemic, Tulum and Mexico in general were places where we had little pandemic restrictions. People could just fly in and they were free to go anywhere they wanted. So like 2020, 2021, that's when we saw a construction boom starting to happen. At the time, the median price for an apartment in Miami was around $350,000, while in Los Cabos, another Mexican beach town that's also very famous, the average price was around $465,000.
1: Tulum has seen an enormous amount of development. A lot of people wanted to buy second homes there, and a lot of developers wanted to come in and develop there. If you go, you can expect to see developments one after the other. It can feel like one giant construction site.
4: Many of these properties were small condos, and they started at around $160,000. So this was an affordable option that offered a lot.
0: We're in the building that was supposed to be called Solemn Downtown. And we can see here a permit that was granted in 2021 under Aquela Development Group.
4: We have two groups of investors. In one of them, there were six projects that had to be delivered around 2023 and 2024.
5: Bienvenidos a Solemn Downtown, Tulum!
1: The people behind the development group basically disappeared. Government officials said one of them was found dead on a beach, another took his own life, and the third is thought to have fled the country.
4: Out of the six projects that they wanted to build, only one was ever delivered. Two of them were half-built, and the rest is just land that's sitting there. And the people who bought into these, they were buying the apartments pre-sale, so they paid 80-90% of the value of the apartment, and now they don't even have a company to sue.
3: I've been going to Tulum for about the last 15 years and Mexico in general since I was a little kid. I just really fell in love with Mexico. And so when the opportunity came to finally buy something, I kind of jumped on it. This particular developer had the property that I really wanted. Everything about it was a dream. It was perfect. Initially, I had wanted to buy something that was already built, but in working with my realtor, she told me, you know, you've got a better opportunity to get something that's brand new. It's less expensive when you buy something through a pre-sale. You can pay over time rather than doing one large lump sum payment. And as a single income, that was really attractive. The person I met with from the developer was a gentleman named Victor. He was their lead salesperson, and he took me around to visit a couple other properties, showed me the renderings and the architectural drawings for Solemn Skyview. told me how they were sourcing everything from essentially within 360 miles of Tulum, which was really attractive to me as far as it being sustainably built and a lower carbon footprint.
4: One thing that many people told us was that because the first building had already been delivered by the time that they bought into it, they felt like it was a sure bet.
3: In the beginning of the process, the developer sent me videos on a pretty regular basis showing, hey, look, we've started clearing the land. A couple weeks later, oh, all of the land has been cleared. Oh, here's an update. All of these materials have been ordered. They're starting to get delivered. And then eventually an email came that there was a land dispute and that I should stop making payments.
4: All of these contracts, at least in the first group, had a 90-day grace period. Even before those 90 days came up, the construction company started messaging the owners and telling them that there were some delays. By the time that those 3 months ended, many people started reaching out to the company and scheduling Zoom calls, and they just didn't show up.
3: After that, there were no further communications from the developer. They would not respond to any phone calls or emails. And within a year of that is when I started connecting with other people, mostly through Facebook and Instagram, saying they were having the same issues. I went to Cancun to file a complaint with the federal prosecutor's office.
4: Some of these investors have gone to multiple courts. There's a civil court, a criminal court, mercantile court, but it's unclear at this point what their resources are.
3: It's all been very convoluted and confusing. Not a lot of good advice on what to do next.
4: Lyubov was a woman who had bought land in Tulum a few decades ago, and she paid her taxes as a normal person would. And then during the pandemic, offices were closed, so she didn't go for a couple of years. When she returned in 2021 to pay the taxes for that year and the previous one, she was told that the property taxes for her land had already been paid for. So when she started looking into it, she found out that Aquila Development Group had already paid the property taxes on her behalf, claiming the land as its own, and started building what was supposed to be a property called Solemn Skyview.
6: El mismo día que nos dimos cuenta de esa situación, empezamos a investigar. Mi nombre es Emiliano Silva. 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
4: This is a fairly common problem in Tulum and in the Yucatan Peninsula in general because of how uneven land regulation is. There's still a lot of communal land, and developers, some of whom have turned out to be shady, have used this to their advantage and they overtake land that didn't belong to them.
6: Primero, queremos recuperar ese terreno que es nuestro patrimonio. Es patrimonio de nuestra familia y es el único patrimonio que tenemos. Y otra cosa que queremos también es que se haga justicia. Lo que queremos es evitar que más gente sufra esto mismo que estamos pasando.

0: oficina de ventas.
1: Another case that we found, it involves a company that wanted to build 50 units, and they were sold to 35 investors because some of them bought multiple apartments. And in that case, it seems that the original developer ran out of money, took out a loan, failed to pay that loan, and the creditor took over the building, finished building it, and then resold the units to new buyers.
2: I decide to be anonymous because I'm scared to happen something with me or my business, or you don't know what can happen in Mexico. The name of the project when we find this was Laguna Azul, because in the center of the project have a big Laguna Azul. That means a big blue pool. The name of the company, it was Oigra Tulum. The owner of the project was Amir. We start looking at problems in 2017 in the area because we have a contract and the contract is ending and the project is not finished. I traveled to see the apartments and the project, if it was continue or not. And that moment, the project, it was empty, no construction workers. And in that moment, I say, okay, we have a problem. This new developer make a deal with Amir in the shallows of the legal process. Start to sell the apartments in the end of the 2022. And the last travel I do in May 2024, I saw new people living in my apartment. Now I have 7 years in the legal process and I feel exhausted because every time I receive a document for the court is not good information. But in the end, I think I need to continue.

0: A lot of people who bought apartments in Tulum back in the pandemic did get their apartments delivered. And at first, it was a solid investment, and they were able to rent it out for practically all year long. But then, as supply started growing, and also digital nomads stopped going to Tulum, started heading back to their homes, demand plummeted. And so an apartment that used to be rented out at like maybe $300 a night can now go for as low as $50 a night. So people who were expecting to pay their mortgages out of those rents cannot do it anymore.
1: I've made peace with, I've lost some money, I'm not getting it back. I still want to move to Mexico one day. I'm just going to buy something that's already built, but it's going to take a long time. I mean, that was my life savings. I don't have, you know, $100,000 just sitting around.
0: We don't know if it was always meant to be a scam, or if they just ran out of money, or if they were in over their heads.
2: One lawyer we spoke with said that she is now seeing clients on a weekly basis. So I think we will probably learn more as time goes on. But as of right now, it's difficult to say exactly how widespread this is.
3: Nos encantaría poder buscar los medios para construir y hacer algún desarrollo ahí, pero honestamente nos da mucho miedo construir algo ahí con la incertidumbre de que en cualquier momento otra vez llegue alguien y nos vuelvan a robar de la misma manera.

0: You got a passport?
1: No, I'm Chinese.
0: Yeah. I'm just going down. So it's 35?
1: Yes.
2: He was kind of awkward. He was very goofy. He does not read like a Chinese spy.
3: I at least had in my head this idea of a spy, of James Bond, somebody jumping out of airplanes. And that is not she.
0: Yeah. $100,000. Is that monthly? They pay me every 6 months.
4: This story is about aviation secrets, in particular, jet engine trade secrets. These are technologies that China wants very badly.
5: It's in the paper every day what China is alleged to be stealing in mass from the United States.
6: The playbook is simple. Rob, replicate, and replace. We cannot tolerate a nation that steals the fruits of our brain power.
3: G was almost like a pack rat when it came to electronic information.
4: You have text messages. You have videos. You have photos. You have so much digital evidence about what he was doing.
5: What type of real spy is going to take a photo of a top secret blood oath? No one. Mr. Bean would do that. He was almost like a kid. I think it was clear G was a stand-in for some of the bigger conflicts that were going on between China and the United States.
4: His goal was to get U.S. citizenship, to become an intelligence officer. G was on that path.
0: So is there anything else you would like to report to or discuss with U.S. Army intelligence?
1: I think I report everything.

0: When I met Zhao Chun, I just thought he was this cute, quirky guy. He felt like an extrovert to me because he just, I don't know, was so goofy and would talk to anyone. He really did have a pureness to him. He just, you know, seemed like he just wanted to do good. To have such a happy-go-lucky personality takes so much energy. It feels like it would be authentic, but who's to say?
1: I've covered China for a long time, and Ji Chaochun, in many ways, is kind of the prototypical college kid for most of the story. He goes to a very prestigious university, the Beijing University of Aeronautics and Astronautics, and he studied aviation engineering. This is a very important topic for the Chinese government. Jet engines are one of the hardest to replicate technologies. These were developed primarily during World War II, and for many decades, the U.S. and Europe have held a monopoly. China has expended a lot of effort and energy on stealing those technologies, or trying to. Ji is at a job fair about 6 months before he is set to graduate with his engineering degree, and he sees this kind of mysteriously labeled booth where there's a person who's purporting to be a professor recruiting for what he only describes as a confidential unit. It doesn't take long for Ji to realize that he's being recruited for the Ministry of State Security, China's premier intelligence agency.
2: 我是谁？我就是你身边的这个背影，习惯了眼神。我是谁？我是国安警察。

0: MSS stands for the Ministry of State Security, and it's basically China's main intelligence agency. Think of a combination between the CIA and the FBI. The MSS doesn't really see a distinction between spying for the government and spying for Chinese companies and getting the kind of secrets they would be interested in their attempt to catch up and surpass their competitors. The vast majority of the actual MSS officers stay in China and never leave China, and so there's zero risk to them. Ji is unusual in that he is someone who was recruited in China and sent overseas really as an MSS agent.
1: There are two reasons the MSS was interested in Ji. One, he had technical knowledge that could help them identify trade secrets to steal. And the other was that he had a visa to travel to the U.S. and he was clean. So in that sense, he's the perfect person to recruit to go spy in the U.S. They are really laying it on thick that this would be a really cool, kind of sexy, interesting opportunity. They're taking him out to dinners. They really wine and dine him. It was also something that appealed to his sense of helping his country.
0: He was into, like, the military. He was into this idea of being a spy, like a James Bond-type spy in some very basic way. And I think that was a lot of the allure.
1: He travels to Nanjing, where the aviation trade secret theft is really kind of headquartered. That's where he gets his initial training. Once Ji signs with MSS, he's really excited about it. This might be the coolest thing that ever happened to him, to be recruited to be a spy. He sends his friend photos of his MSS registration form. And his friend even tells them, like, hey, are you supposed to be sending this to me? He is sending pictures of all of these $100 bills, U.S. dollars, and he's laid them out over what looks like possibly his living room. The sense is this kid is so excited to tell somebody that he's a spy, and he's not supposed to, but he can't help himself. Mid-2013, Ji gets his visa, he travels to the U.S., and he begins studying at the Illinois Institute of Technology. Ji's daily life in Chicago to start is pretty routine. He goes to school, he works out, he plays games online at night. He hasn't done anything yet. His girlfriend comes to visit him in Chicago, his parents come to visit him, and he travels. They traveled a lot, they went out west, and on one trip, they passed through Salt Lake City. And he has an encounter that really would wind up changing his life. He gets introduced to the Mormon Church.
2: I don't feel like he took much time to make that decision to join the LDS Church. He was so excited about it. We were 19, 20-year-olds, and we thought we were really cool. We would say things like, oh yeah, that's so Gucci and stuff. And he would make fun of us for that. And so he'd be like, we'd ask him how he is. And he'd be like, I'm Gucci. This is a picture of Chachun on his baptism day. And this is the program for Chachun's baptism. Has his favorite scripture on there. I gave the opening prayer for it. And then he was baptized. He would do as much as possible with the church, with us, especially. Like, we did get really close with him. He just seemed like the type of person that just knew exactly what he wanted to do always.
1: Ji was really enjoying his life in America. He had made friends.
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0: I knew this case was going to be one of the highlights of my career. Economic espionage is a significant national security threat to the United States, to us. Hopefully, people around the country and people around the world understand that, hey, we should be taking this seriously. I learned a ton about the MSS because of this case. What the MSS does and how it's structured and its history over time. A lot of people who are being recruited have what's called, like, in this world, handlers, people who are experts who handle the individuals being recruited to make sure they're following the right processes and everything is going smoothly. He was being handled by Xu Yanjun, and Xu Yanjun's responsibility, we knew, was to steal aviation-related secrets. Xu is the one who's giving Ji directions about what he should be doing to help the MSS. In August 2015 is when we first see a very specific tasking from the MSS, and specifically Xu Yanjun. Xu reaches out to Ji and asks him to gather information about certain scientists in the U.S.
1: What Xu asked him to do was to log on to three different background check websites and download background checks on nine scientists. These are commercial websites. You enter a credit card number, you type in a name. This is all kind of public, commercially available data. And these were mostly Chinese nationals living and working in the U.S. for major defense contractors.
0: And what he was really trying to do was gather intelligence about scientists, especially scientists who worked on aviation-related technologies, to try to identify those scientists and help recruit them to steal American technologies and give them to the Chinese government.
1: This is a pretty simple task that Ji has given, but it takes Ji longer than it should have. Xu Yanjun is kind of pestering him, like, hey, do you have that stuff? Is it ready? Can you send it to me? Ji eventually gets the background checks together, and he sends them an email to Xu with the subject line, midterm exams.
0: Now, Ji is facing a problem. He's here on a student visa, and that means once he's done with his schools, he's got to leave the country and, you know, go back to China. Ji comes up with a plan. He joins the military through this MAVNI program. It allows the military to recruit people who are not citizens but have special resources or talents that the military really needs. He's a fluent Chinese speaker. The benefit for him is that it really, really speeds up the citizenship process. If you join the MAVNI program, it could happen in 6 months or a year.
5: And also U.S. espionage laws, which is, you know, U.S. law against spying. Does that make sense?
6: Yes.
5: Okay. Do you have any questions so far before we begin here?
6: No. Okay.
0: Things are looking amazing for Ji. He's figured out a way to stay in the United States. He's joined the military. He's on the fast track to become a citizen, get access to sensitive information. Things are going phenomenal, but then they come to sort of a screeching halt. In April of 2018, a guy in a red car outside Ji's apartment gets out and accosts him on the street.
7: The man tells
1: Ji, that his friend from Nanjing, Xu Yanjun, is in trouble. G travels with the man to a hotel room in downtown Chicago. The man shows G a news article stating that Chinese spy arrested in Belgium at the request of the United States. G's main handler, Xu Yanjun, he was increasingly disgruntled at work, and he starts taking bigger and bigger risks to gather trade secrets from abroad. He winds up traveling to Europe, and he gets caught. The person G's talking to is saying that he's an MSS officer as well, and they need to figure out how Xu Yanjun got caught and how deep the penetration of this spy network has gone. These are not totally friendly interviews. G is kind of on the back foot.
0: And thus begins this relationship between G and this guy who he thinks is his handler, but actually is an undercover FBI agent. The FBI agent is wearing a wire, so all of it's recorded. There's three meetings, one in April of 2018, one in May, and then one in September. G is incredibly forthcoming. In a weird way, he's kind of eager to like show that he was good at his job, thinking that this guy is his new boss. He's got these, you know, big ambitions for what he's going to go on to do once he gets into the army and once he gets his clearance. The FBI undercover asks him to sign a receipt on which is written in Mandarin, like receipt for MSS spy payment. He signs for the money that he's given for his work. The FBI go in and then arrest the undercover. I mean, pretend to arrest him.
6: Turn around.
0: But you can hear the undercover actually kind of like scream in mock like terror, I guess, as he's arrested.
7: Chen Jin, is that right there?
8: Yes.
7: Is that your name?
8: Yes.
7: Do you speak English?
0: Then they bundle him out of the room, and then these two FBI agents sit down at the table with G and start to have a conversation with him.
9: We're going to talk for a minute.
8: Okay, sure.
9: Your friend's kind of in some trouble.
8: Okay, I see. Yeah.
9: We're
0: going to
9: figure out what's going on here.
8: Okay, sure.
0: The ruse is basically like, okay, this guy that we just arrested, he's been like working with the MSS. Why are you talking to him?
9: Are you familiar with the Ministry of State Security in China?
8: What is that?
10: The Ministry of what?
9: State Police.
8: Yeah.
9: So he is really connected or intertwined with basically spies.
8: Okay.
9: Over there.
8: Yes.
9: And he like acts on their behalf.
0: There's some effort being made to see if G will cooperate and maybe become an asset for them.
9: You've never had any interactions with that organization?
8: No.
0: He doesn't decide to do that. And then they arrest him.
11: 27-year-old G. Chao-kun. He is being held right now in the Metro Correctional Center in the Loop. Convicted, he faces up to 10 years in federal prison.
2: I started getting Facebook message requests from different news reporters asking how I knew him. They saw pictures of me with Chao-kun, and they were writing stories. I did feel like it had to be a mistake. There's no way that Chao-kun would have been a spy, you know, that he would be trying to give secrets that would undermine a place that he loved. He loved the United States. He loved Chicago.
1: Yeah, this time, Xu had been extradited from Europe and was in jail in Ohio. G was in jail in Chicago, and they're both headed for trial. As it often does, China denied all the allegations. China will often accuse the U.S. of, you know, kind of manufacturing these details and making things up. In private, however, China was lobbying behind
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24: I've been involved in some of the bigger cases in Chicago. And I've tried a lot of racketeering cases, complex fraud trials, murders. I represented Harvey Weinstein in his trial. And I've done everything in between. But this was my first, representing an alleged spy. I don't want to say outside of my comfort zone because criminal law is criminal law, but it was definitely a challenge I wanted to take on.
25: The first time I met G was at the MCC Chicago. It's both a jail and prison here, a few blocks away from the federal courthouse. And it's a giant triangle-shaped building with little slits of windows, and it's sort of ominous and foreboding. And there was no doubt he was nervous and scared, I think, in that moment. I saw him probably weekly, more or less, if not more often, some weeks, over the course of 4 years, and developed a very close relationship with him.
24: I went to meet with G. I think Ryan came with me, and we just hit it off. I liked him right away, and I think one of the things that he was concerned about was whether or not I would be comfortable representing somebody who was charged with essentially spying on the United States. And I certainly had no problems with the allegations in the case and told them that that is not a problem.
26: G was charged with several crimes. They included conspiring to act as a foreign agent to the U.S., acting as a foreign agent in the U.S., committing wire fraud, and then lying to the U.S. government.
25: He always maintained his innocence, was clear that he wanted to proceed to trial, and we were going to proceed to trial.
24: There was a great deal of evidence that made us say this is going to be hard.
26: We had his literal registration form registering as the MSS, him signing a receipt that says MSS, which showed that he knew he was part of the MSS.
24: We tried to show that he was manipulated, that he was young, that he was naive, that he really didn't do anything here that would be tantamount to spying. We weren't dealing with issues of national security. We weren't dealing with classified information. We just weren't. We were dealing with background reports you could get off Spokio.
26: Most of the scientists who were part of the list that she was collecting information about, we had most of them testify at the trial, and we saw them really as victims of this conduct. They had their personal information collected by a foreign spy agency, and they were going to be targeted.
24: Was G contacted by members of the MSS? I think the government proved that. Was he planning on being a long-term overseas asset? I don't think so, not for a second.
26: Typically, we say a jury will deliberate for about a day for every week of trial. So we were expecting something like 2 days of deliberation. But they came back quickly. When I heard the first charge, guilty, then I felt pressure and anxiety release because that was our main charge and you've been found guilty.
24: Guilty on all counts except for the wire fraud counts. He was found not guilty of those charges. And then it was off to sentencing. And I think that the government, if you look at their sentencing memorandum, 80% of it is about what China is alleged to be stealing in mass from the United States. That was what they wanted the judge to focus on, but what was fair, what wasn't, that's not, I have my opinions on it for sure.

0: typically, when someone is caught as a spy in another country, they're expelled. I mean, there's this idea that everyone does it. We want our spies to not be thrown in prison in other countries. But targeting companies animates this idea that it goes outside the bounds of traditional espionage.
1: The FBI wanted to set an example with these guys, and they did. Xu Yanjun gets 20 years in prison, Ji Chaochun gets 8 years in prison. Kind of the last thing we were expecting to see very late in the Biden administration, that both of them would be sent back to China.
2: Tonight, Ji and his convicted Chinese spy handler are part of a spy swap with China, resulting in the return of three Americans long held by Beijing, a couple of them also accused as spies.
3: I definitely, through the years, have wanted to reach out. Like, who doesn't want answers? How involved was he? Was it something that he just got roped into, like, in his innocence, didn't really know what it meant? I think about the flip side of, you know, like, if it was an American doing this, like, looking for Chinese secrets, like, we would be okay with it, right? Like, that's the reality.
4: I saw him kind of as a kid that just grew up on the other side of the world. Like, if he was born here, he'd be my neighbor and just like anybody else, a great American and probably a patriot.
1: There's what he was charged for and what he was convicted for, and then there's kind of what could have been. Had Ji not gotten caught, what would his path look like 5 years, 10 years, 20 years down the line? Let's say he wound up working for a major aerospace company. Who knows what his career could have looked like?
5: Our focus is on illegal conduct of the Chinese government and not of people in China, and certainly not of Chinese Americans. People of every race, every ethnicity, every gender, everything have been prosecuted for these kinds of crimes. We want to be very careful about having preconceived notions about what a spy looks like.
1: Most people don't live in the world of espionage. We think of it as an issue that's kind of out there somewhere. That's for the spy agencies. When it comes to trade secret theft, however, it could be the person next to you, and you'd have no idea. There's almost no way to know, and that's the really troubling, scary part.

0: Since taking office, my administration has launched the most sweeping border and immigration crackdown in American history.
1: Immigrant rights groups again sounding the alarm over what they say is an intensifying violent crackdown across Oregon.
2: Our immigrant community has been under attack in a way that we haven't seen, not at this magnitude and not in this chaotic way. You can comply, you can go to court, you can do the process and still get picked up.
3: So many of our clients right now are experiencing that fall of, but I don't understand. I'm following all the rules. Why did they detain me?
4: We had kind of understood that the administration was going to move unlawfully and use a lot of illegal tactics to achieve this mass deportation goal. It would be aggressive, and the law didn't really matter to them.
5: Police, please, come!

0: This was the last case we were in court for. That will get shredded. Attorney action shots.
1: My name is Stephen Manning. I am the executive director for Innovation Law Lab. Here at Law Lab, our mission is to promote and protect the rights and prosperity of the immigrant and refugee community. We say the best way to defend your rights is to use them. And if we don't use them, they vanish.
2: Tengo que usted entró a los Estados Unidos en más o menos el primero de mayo de 2021. ¿Eso es la única vez cuando usted entró a los Estados Unidos?
1: In Oregon, we've worked really hard on making lawyers available at no cost to the community. One of our biggest pushes was to be able to get people's asylum applications on file so they could move forward with their process. So standing up workshops, asylum legal clinics.
3: Hay unas instrucciones y pueden ir contestando cada pregunta llenando las cajitas, ¿ok?
1: We've also thought about, like, lawyers need to go out into the community. And so we have this thing called the Justice Bus.
0: So Justice Bus, access to justice everywhere.
1: This actual vehicle that can go to places that need lawyers on site.
0: So this is a consultation space. Consultation spaces, you can get people in here. And then we have the canopy that comes out on the side. So then we can also have like a lobby space out there.
1: So the physical bus, so this is our ski bus and our camper van. And we're like, yeah, you know what? This is where this is actually needed more than us going skiing. Kind of like a makeover. Is it an extreme makeover? Maybe. Last year was like within the law. Obviously there would be disagreements about what the law could mean or certain interpretations, but that's normal. It was a system that functioned.
4: Get on the ground.
1: But what's happening now, it's all different.
4: I got rights to talk, bro.
5: You got no rights here.
4: I do.
1: Now it's just about preserving the shreds of democracy within the immigration space that exists, preventing people's expulsion back into very dangerous places. So the stakes are just absolutely different.
6: Immigration enforcement raids are initiated across Texas.
7: Growing tensions over mass deportations in Los Angeles.
8: We saw the administration call in the National Guard on LA. You know, immigration raids have not happened here in Oregon, but certainly we have seen it just an increase in attack on our immigrant community. I'm going to be speaking at this rally to really condemn the actions of the administration. Hey, y'all. I'm one of the speakers.
9: Hi, how are you? I'm Lee.
8: I'm Issa. I work at Innovation Law Lab.
9: Oh, right. I think I've heard of that.
8: We need Oregon leaders to ensure that our state stands strong. Let's protect the place we call home. And if ICE wants to find out what the Constitution means in Oregon, we will not back down. I come from a mixed status family. That means there are people in my immediate family that have citizenship. There are people who have no documents. The personal is always in the work.
10: When immigrant rights are under attack, what do we do?
11: Stand up, fight back.
12: ICE detained four people at the courthouse who were seeking asylum.
13: Taken out of immigration court and into custody.
14: This man was the last of four immigrants taken into custody.
8: You know, we started to see this practice where ICE attorneys would ask judges to dismiss people's cases. The judge would then dismiss the case. And there would be ICE agents outside waiting to pick up that person.
15: ICE is asking immigration judges across the country to dismiss the court cases of certain migrants so the agency can arrest them once their hearings end and place them in a fast-track deportation process.
16: Usually it's a good thing if the government drops charges against you, but here they're dismissing proceedings in order to put you in a form of proceedings where you have fewer rights to actually speed up your deportation.
0: So far, it's not happening here in Portland.
16: Not yet.
0: They rolled it out, started rolling it out last week. Phoenix, San Diego, LA, Seattle. So we were anticipating it starting sometime this week. So we're just preparing.
1: It violates the Constitution because they did it without regard for anybody's due process rights. I think it's going to get really, really bad. And I think
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0: Court cases generate a lot of documents. So our client, YZLH, is seeking asylum in the United States. He went to immigration court. He's completely followed all the rules. Every single rule he has followed at immigration court, they grabbed him. They have power to do so. But it still has to be lawful. Like, they've got to do it within the confines of the Constitution. The government did not do that at all in this case in YZLH. They literally, like, grab him and let's go.
1: We would ask the court to find that petitioner's parole, grant of parole under 8 U.S.C. 1182 D5 has not expired of its own accord. That, two, the purpose of petitioner's parole was to seek protection in the U.S.
2: You can combine these two if you want to make it shorter. Flight risk or danger.
0: Stairs, elevator.
1: Stairs. It's disturbing how a little has been a surprise, other than, I'd say, the speed with which everything's happened.
0: Yeah. And here, I think we're going to see Mike, because we're going to move right into the courthouse.
3: Did you see, were you in there?
4: What happened?
3: We won, but I got to go get him out. So I got to go.
1: He's in Tacoma at the moment. We are working as we speak to get him released because the court has ordered his release today. The judge issued a very clear, unequivocal order from the bench that he needs to be released today. That he has been unlawfully detained since June 5th, and he needs to be released today.
5: You did great.
6: You did great there. You did great here. You killed it.

0: the system, our judicial system, recognizes the illegality and will remedy it. So I do have hope. When we were researching, so we were preparing our briefs, we came across this German Lies of the Nazis, so one of the few Jewish lawyers who still had their license, able to practice. And he started writing about the dual state. Two states of being, right? So it's in one he called the normative state. Most people will spend most of their lives in the normative state, right? So, like, the law still exists here in the U.S. Like, we have our mortgage law and our contract law. We all stop at stop signs still. But then there's this other place, this sort of legal abyss that he talked about, which is he called the prerogative state. Whatever the prerogative of the leader, here the DHS administrators, right? Whoever's in charge, whatever they say, becomes the law. So there is no law.
1: Do you ever watch Stranger Things? Very much like Stranger Things. At any moment in time, you could get ripped from the normal state into the prerogative state. Law exists only because we believe it exists, right? It's like, so we have to get courts to believe that there's still law and that they will then enforce law.
0: Previously, the U.S., we'd had the rule of law, which means all the laws apply. We had that as this bedrock. But that doesn't exist right now.
2: So today we are going to be hosting a press conference for Rigoberto Hernández Hernández, a wildland firefighter that was detained and arrested as he was actively fighting the Bear Gulch fire in Washington.
3: This video shows Customs and Border Patrol agents moving in on crews working the Bear Gulch fire in the Olympic Peninsula. They lined them up and started taking pictures of their IDs.
4: On August 27th, Armed Border Patrol agents working with National Park Rangers illegally arrested Mr. Hernández. Mr. Hernández invoked his Fifth Amendment right to remain silent, and the federal agents arrested him despite having no warrant or reasonable suspicion. If CBP can unlawfully detain someone in secret without notice or access to counsel, then no one's due process rights are safe.

0: this morning, we got notice that the attorneys for ICE motioned to dismiss their immigration proceedings and that they're going to release him. So we're going to drive over to Tacoma to pick him up. Honestly, kind of shocked that it turned around so quickly. Does it feel weird being in Oregon? A little?
1: It was mainly like a mentality game. So, and I mean that as in, you know, you wake up and it's on you how you take about your day. It's either you could dwell on your situation or you just try to make the best out of it. And that's what I did. You know, there were some pretty good souls that I met in there. You know, they were good people. I heard their situations, you know, it's just what they do to immigrants.
2: All right, man. All right, thank you for your help.
3: Yeah,
2: sure, man.
3: We'll be talking. So, all right.
0: Yeah. The days that we do get wins, those are really good. But then there's other days that it's heartbreaking. If we're able to get one person out of detention, it's worth it. So just working for the one right now.

0: In the last few weeks, just here in Oregon,
1: ICE and Border Patrol are recklessly and violently targeting Oregonians on their way to work.
2: Portland is burning to the ground. You have agitators, insurrectionists. All you have to do is look at the television, turn on your television.
3: The Trump regime is like wants to punish Oregon, wants to punish Portland, right? And is, you know, calling it war ravaged. The detentions are more violent. The arrests are more violent. They're moving people really quickly, faster than the lawyers can operate. At the ICE facility here, there are people who are detained inside who want lawyers, and there are free lawyers outside, but the government won't let the people see the lawyers and won't let the lawyers see the people. That's not due process.
4: I'm an attorney. I'd like to get access.
3: So this is Kate. That's our lawyer. And she's there. It's like, I got my papers. I'm the lawyer. They're inside. And there's all these guys up there with the guns. They're like, who are you? No, we're closed.
5: Come back Monday, man. We're closed.
3: And then they don't let her in.

0: So we're going to dial in now. So if you've got audio,
1: oh, you yes,
0: turn off
1: thank
0: the audio.
1: You.
0: We're asking the judge to, you know, just like restore due process and return to the status quo of the Fifth Amendment. The court's now going to consider what they're going to do, and they're going to act with some urgency. Even if she rules against us, this case still goes on. Like, we still have a, this is just like the first stage of the case.
1: We still do not have a decision on our access to counsel case, which we had hoped to have a decision this morning.
0: We got the justice bus right outside the window there. We're ready to go. The judge scheduled another hearing, and she specifically wants more facts to demonstrate the denials of access before she grants the thing that we've asked for. Almost simultaneously, we got word that there's at least 31 individuals who were scooped up in a whole series of warrantless arrests. So those simultaneous things are happening right now.
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0: Got a key, got a wallet, got a license. Perfect. Yesterday was a really shitty day. We did a lot of really great work. We're getting two people out. I didn't sleep last night, by the way. I should look.
7: Oh, Steven. And we got someone out earlier this week that we totally forgot about because we were consumed by this yesterday, so.
0: We totally got someone else.
7: So three people released this week.
1: So there's a press conference today. Our attorneys from Innovation and Law Lab were able to swiftly reach and file a habeas petition for five of those detained. This is what due process looks like when attorneys can access their clients. If everyone who I snatched from our community were allowed to meet with an attorney, how many more families would be whole tonight? I think the level of violence and the level of just sweeps that are happening, I think, is just another level that we have not seen in decades. People don't go to get gas anymore as regularly, or they're sending other friends to get gas for them because they're afraid of getting pulled over. Just like trying to bandage our way through and try to protect as many people as we can.

0: getting her little hearing room ready.
1: Please enter the PIN followed by the pound key.
2: We brought a lot of evidence to that case. Lawyers testified, committee members testified, impacted individuals testified. We had data, all kinds of evidence. And I was astounded by the closing argument by the government lawyer. It had two pieces to it. One was thank these people who are out there every day risking their lives to deport people. And the second piece is that the whole purpose of this case is to leverage the machinery of the judiciary to prevent the deportations. Which is exactly what the case is about. That's called the Fifth Amendment. It's like, that is the machinery of the judiciary. That closing argument to me was, these men who are enforcing this immigration law, they are above the law.

0: his closing?
1: It's not a strategy to the judge. It's a strategy for the Ninth Circuit judges who they're going to, like, appeal this to, and it's a strategy for their press release that they're going to issue about, you know, radical Oregonians.
2: So now Judge Aiken has told us that she's taking under advisement, which means she is going to go back and think about it. I don't know that we will get a decision before the new year. So now we wait.

0: decision could come at any time. So I keep checking, I check multiple times to see each day. There's a level of fear that you, I mean, look at the building. It's like you step in and you might not step out. Everyone who's going in is being negatively impacted by the fact that we don't have a decision in that case.
1: I'm waiting for Rigo to come in through security, and then we're going to go try to meet a senator real quick.
2: Hey!
1: Are you feeling ready? Scared? Nervous?
2: A little nervous, but...
1: You're going to do great.
3: I was fighting a wildland fire in the Olympic Peninsula when I was arrested by Border Patrol. I am an Oregonian, and I'm grateful that this program existed so that my attorneys could fight my unlawful detention. I know I am just one of many Oregonians who have been targeted by unlawful arrest, and I am here because we all need to be able to access an attorney at some of the most critical moments in our life.
1: We heard stories from Rigoberto, many other individuals who have been detained. When you bring people who are directly impacted by what's going on, it grounds you. It brings everything to what we're really about and why we do the work that we do. People were able to hear our voice.
0: The work that we've done here at Law Lab has slowed the mass deportation regime and has broken some of the cogs that are necessary to run that machine. We've used the courts to free people from unlawful detention. And decisions across the country have said people are not subject to this mandatory detention, that the government's just interpreting the law wrong. I'm hopeful about a lot of the cases that we've brought. I'm hopeful in the resilience of the people we represent. I am hopeful in the stamina and the courage of the people that work at Law Lab. I'm hopeful in those things.

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6: Good morning, Judge. Yes, I can hear you. I beg you to give me a chance to speak. My father was transferred to there, and I was not given the opportunity to deal with a lawyer.
7: Carol Barrios is a U.S. citizen who lives outside Miami, Florida. She was expecting her father to land at the Miami airport, but he never made it to her. And instead, she got a phone call a few days later that he was in an ICE detention facility.
6: Please, I beg you to allow me the right to due process and allow me the right to speak. As an American citizen, I myself has the right.
7: This was the start of what would be a very lengthy stay in ICE detention. And for Carol, it was the start of this journey of trying to figure out where her father was when he was being moved to the next facility.
8: What's happening now in the United States is beyond our control. Federal government has say-so over that, but we do have control here.
7: Towns like Estancia, New Mexico, small towns that a lot of people haven't even heard of, have become pretty focal to the administration's goal of carrying out this massive immigration crackdown.
9: The prison with a federal contract is the lifeblood for the town of Estancia. Two-thirds of our grocery receipts tax comes from the prison being open with a federal contract.
10: It's a necessary evil. It is what it is. It's the system we have.
11: Then the deeper you get into it and you see what kind of crazy money is going into something like this, and you realize that, oh, this is also part of corporate America, you know, that they're making money too. They're just doing it with people.
12: It is really hard when you're trying to make sure that a town or a county doesn't become bankrupt. But ultimately, it benefits everyone when a county is not dependent on human suffering to survive.
13: This person said they were there for 32 days. They went out and saw the sun probably only 13 hours in total.
7: The food is poor. They're not treated like a human. What everyone feels here is fear and more fear.
13: So one of the things we wanted to do was get a sense of what the conditions were like in some of these facilities. We wrote some prompts. What do you want the world to know about what it's like in ICE detention? And can you describe how you feel right now?
7: One of the letters we got back was from Jose. He says he was arrested on February 13th. This is the most difficult experience of his life.
6: Feels like my dad.
14: Oh, yeah?
6: ¿Cómo está, papi? Me and my dad connect a lot.
14: La comida de acá, yo la combino con salsa de tomate, con ketchup, con mayonesa.
6: We have the same determination. Even if the whole world is against you, if you believe on something firmly, you work very hard to get there.
7: Jose was formally processed into the Chrome North Service Processing Center.
13: And then from there, he went to the Broward Transitional Center in Pompano Beach.
7: And transferred to the Torrance County Detention Facility.
13: In Estancia.

0: My dearest Lord, I offer you my praise and honor today. Lord, I also pray for those who will be held until the process of their deportation is complete. Amen.
1: I sat in on over 600 meetings throughout my career as clerk, kept their records, studied them, and I thought, I can do that someday. Estancia is my hometown. Lots and lots of friends, lots and lots of relatives. It's my village. Immigration, it's part of our country, but right now it seems like it's a bit more aggressive than it's ever been. What's going on right now with all the bad publicity in Torrance, it just kind of hurts me. And I know the people that work there are good people. I just don't like this stigma of Torrance County being in the spotlight as being a bad place because of the detention center.
2: I just landed in Albuquerque. My mind is so focused on my dad. I get a glimpse of the nature and the beauty outside, but this is not what they see there. This is not their reality.
3: In a quarter mile, turn right. Turn right, then turn right.
2: But I can't believe. But I can't believe it's here.
3: You have arrived.
4: In 2017, CoreCivic, which is this behemoth in the private prison industry, told its investors that it was idling the Torrance County detention facility in response to a drop in the federal inmate population. But in 2019, Torrance County signed a deal with ICE that guaranteed CoreCivic revenue for 714 beds. And that allowed CoreCivic to reopen the detention facility.
5: Hey, we are, I hate my glasses, County Courthouse. So this is Town Hall right here. During this whole fiasco with ICE and the prison closing and reopening, they're a great neighbor and they're a good asset and they help the town. But Estancia is not the prison. But the problem is Estancia doesn't exist without the prison. The whole history of Estancia, that was the whole town. And all this was just annexed in order to bring the prison into the municipality and bring the taxes into town. The prison with a federal contract is the lifeblood for the town of Estancia. 2/3 of our gross receipts tax comes from the prison being open with the federal contract.
4: There are kind of three main ways that these ICE detention facilities operate. ICE can own the facility and contract out the management and the security services to a private company. A private company can own the facility and ICE directly contracts with them to have bed space for people in ICE custody. And then there's this other way, which is also very popular, where a private company owns the facility and ICE doesn't have a direct contract with that company, but it has an agreement with the county in which the facility is located. And what that means is that these local governments across the United States have this growing important role in ICE detention, something that they wouldn't normally be involved with otherwise.
5: And I will admit, even to this day, me, Nathan Dial, not Mayor Dial, Nathan Dial, I don't believe in private prisons. All the things that government should be running, prisons are one of them, you know. I don't think the government needs to be in my bedroom, but the government needs to be in my prison.
4: Every several months, the Torrance County Commission votes on an extension of the ICE contract. In March 2025, all three commissioners voted to extend it. But one commissioner, Commissioner Jaramillo, said that she wanted to visit the facility because she had concerns about reports of poor conditions, and she wanted to see for herself before she voted again in October.
1: I did not see any of the things that I've been hearing about or what the advocates come to our meetings and say. I didn't see any of that. But that's not to say that these people who are saying that there's something going on in there, that they're lying. I'm not saying that. It's just what I saw.
6: Good morning, Chairman, Commissioners, and committee members. I'm Tiffany Wong with Innovation Law Lab. This is a translation of recording from a family member of someone recently detained at PCDF. Our lives were normal, but since he got there, one doesn't sleep here. I have depression that I can't stand. I have to start taking medication. I don't sleep. My son has depression that he can't stand, knowing he's going through all of those abuses there. Where is the enforcement of human rights? Where? Who is the authority? Who is responsible? No one. No one takes responsibility.
7: I've been in the detention center probably 20 times at this point. We hear stories from people all the time who are requesting the smallest things, like they're either not receiving all their documents that they need to pursue their cases, or there's a huge problem with interpretation. There are sometimes when it's very clear that an individual is not understanding their interpreter, but they're continuing with the case anyways. There are other times where people do ask for time to find an attorney and they're not given that. Individuals have deportation officers that should be able to answer their questions, at least specifically about their case. Unfortunately, ICE officers are not often in the Torrance County Detention Facility, and the men tell us all the time that while they have these tablets to be able to send messages, they almost never.
8: If you're serious about sports, NBC Sports Radio is the place for you. 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
4: A lot of people in ICE detention at the Torrance County Detention Facility have never been to a facility like this before. They've never been to jail. They don't have a criminal history. So this is a really big shock to them.
7: The guards that the folks who are detained see on a day-to-day basis are staff of Core Civic. Those people are trained to run a prison, and so they don't know about the process of any immigration processes, really. So folks are really getting disappeared into that system and just lose access, so much access to the outside world and any information that goes along with it.
2: You know, my dad tells me there's a lot of suicidal thoughts that they have, that they have to find themselves busy, that they have to keep themselves busy. This was done by an Ecuadorian inmate who has since been deported. This is a wallet that somebody does from the Doritos and sell it for like a box of ramen or whatever.
4: There are several challenges with operating a detention facility like this in such a rural environment. One of the biggest that CoreCivic has consistently struggled with is staffing. Government inspectors have repeatedly dinged the company for failing to maintain adequate staffing levels. One of the things we've heard is that the company pretty consistently flies in out-of-town workers to staff the facility because it's so hard to find people in the local economy who want to do the work and who can pass the ICE background check.
12: We started recruiting at the high schools because they didn't have a credit history to stop them. They were clean, you know, generally in terms of a background. The job isn't about, you know, brute strength. It's all about communicating with people, diffusing situations, but also being open to what their needs are. People that were just fresh out of high school, it's their first full-time job. You know, a lot of people don't make it. It's not for them. So they would end up having to bring in people from outside, you know, working at other facilities. You would see a, you know, kind of an advertisement on the intranet page. New Mexico needs help. Do you want to go out there? There's a $1,500 bonus. But those people would be sharing hotel rooms. They would work 16-hour days, you know, come back, do it again. Life working for them was constant pressure and constant everything. I did my best to, you know, kind of disconnect from work. But the higher up you go, the more difficult that is to do. So some people drink, people, whatever, find religion, whatever they do to cope.
4: On May 29th, the immigration judge ordered Jose to be removed from the country. And not long after, he was transferred from the Torrance County Detention Facility to a facility in El Paso known as the El Paso Enhanced Hardin Facility. It was when Jose was at this facility that he decided that he didn't want to appeal the judge's order. Carol is able to get him transferred to Otero.
13: Just across the Texas-New Mexico border.
4: Mid-June, he's transferred back to the El Paso Tent Facility. And then he is flown from El Paso to Louisiana. He's booked into the Pine Prairie ICE Processing Center.
13: Right.
4: And he's there from mid-June to late June when he's deported to Honduras.

0: ya pasó.
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0: 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No, no te sientas mal.
2: Es imposible. 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Ya no puede.
0: Ya. ¿Sí? 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
2: Ah, mi gorda. Dame. Ok. Vamos, deja eso. Deja eso. No, ya estoy bien. Sí, sí. Mira cómo estoy. Vamos.
3: Jose's case is not all that unusual. We've spoken to several people who were in ICE detention for months before they were deported. And it's not only financially and emotionally taxing on them and their families, but this is also really expensive to taxpayers. When Jose was in ICE detention, the agency was funded for a little over 41,000 beds. Under the current $45 billion allocated for ICE detention, that could expand to 100,000 beds or more.
4: Things are going to get overcrowded. It's going to be understaffed. And if you think their needs aren't being met now, there's no way. I just feel like it's deteriorating.
5: The county commissioners are strongly incentivized to keep the detention center around because of this manufactured dependence, because it is really hard when you're trying to keep a community afloat or trying to make sure that a town or a county doesn't become bankrupt. But ultimately, it benefits everyone when a county is not dependent on human suffering to survive.
6: Do you know how you're going to vote?
7: I'm probably going to vote for. Because I think it's a work in progress, and I think we can fix this. We can't fix the fact that people are being taken from their homes, their families, and what's going on out there, but maybe we can fix what's going on in the facility, the isolated incidences that are going on.

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1: The Malaysian Anti-Corruption Commission has seized around 5 million ringgit from a safe house linked to a prominent politician.
3: The Malaysian Anti-Corruption Commission has arrested former Army Chief General.
14: MACC began probe last year against former Prime Minister Ismail Sar.
24: The Malaysian Anti-Corruption Commission is a very powerful law enforcement agency. It can arrest people, it can freeze their bank accounts, it doesn't need to use the police to do any of these things.
25: There were all these high-profile raids going on. There were all these allegations that there was a group of businessmen who were working with MACC to take down their rivals and take over companies.
26: Ia seperti yang dilaporkan dalam artikel Rahsia Mafia Korporat Malaysia.
27: Rahsia Mafia Korporat Malaysia.
28: Sejak beberapa hari lalu, sebuah portal menerbitkan artikel berhubung kesekumpulan individu melakukan cubaan merampas syarikat senarai awam dan sebuah syarikat lain.
25: We wanted to find out if there was any truth to these allegations.
29: I was brought into MACC and was questioned. Some of the officers were intimidating me, banging the table, screaming at me.
30: It's like you're cut off from the whole world. It was a lot of hurt. Then there was a lot of stress, anger.
25: People were just very scared to talk to us. There's an immense fear that the MACC can just one day turn up at your doorstep and just make your life a living hell.
24: What's being alleged is that the Malaysian Anti-Corruption Commission is actually corrupt. This is the agency that's supposed to police all the other agencies for corruption in Malaysia. One of the most explosive things is that in some cases, questions about suspicious conduct may lead all the way to the very top of the organization.
31: Rasuah ibarat penyakit kronik, seumpama kanser yang tidak dirawat akan menghancurkan negara kita.

0: I have been covering Malaysia for over 20 years. Malaysia is a vibrant country. It's got great food, great mix of cultures. And then, unfortunately, Malaysia is also known for corruption scandals.
1: That's it over there, right?
0: Yep, that is the Malaysian Anti-Corruption Commission headquarters in Putrajaya. And this is the administrative capital of Malaysia.
1: We're literally right in the center of Putrajaya here. You've got the Prime Minister's office there. You've got the mosque in the center of Putrajaya there. And the next kind of really important, like distinctive building on the skyline is the MACC headquarters.
0: And this was supposedly a symbol of the government's commitment to fighting corruption.
1: The Malaysian Anti-Corruption Commission investigates corruption. It essentially reports to the Prime Minister. The Prime Minister, in effect, picks its chief commissioner. But in 2015, allegations started to emerge that Prime Minister Najib Razak was involved in the 1MDB scandal.
2: The massive embezzlement of billions of dollars from the 1MDB state fund was one of the world's biggest financial scandals.
3: Now, we all know what the 1MDB scandal was, the looting of that investment fund, the extraordinary looting.
4: Money spent all around the world on luxury goods, including yachts, movies.
1: About 681 million US dollars ended up in Najib's personal bank accounts. At that point, the MACC started an investigation into Najib, but it later said the money came from a donation.
5: Malaysia's Attorney General said today $681 million transferred into Prime Minister Najib Razak's personal bank account was a gift from the royal family in Saudi Arabia.
0: So it was a very splashy scandal. It was only when Najib was thrown out of power that the next prime minister came in and then ordered for the MACC to reopen investigations. There was a power vacuum, and you had several prime ministers come in. At some point, there was the 2022 elections, and Anwar waged this campaign of cleaning up on corruption. And a lot of people believed him. They saw him as a reformer. Anwar and his coalition promised to make the MACC more independent.
6: The Malaysian king has named Anwar Ibrahim as the country's new prime minister.
7: We are talking about the survival of this great nation, Malaysia, for all Malaysians in this country.

0: He was very angry.
1: I'm a lawyer and I have been in practice for 22 years. At some point, I served as the MACC chief.
2: Latif Akoya has been named as the new MACC Chief Commissioner. The PMO said the appointment is among the steps to reform government institutions.
1: They've appointed police officers before, but no one from completely outside. They view me as obviously an outsider. Outsiders are trouble, you know, basically. Their reputation, the trust at that time, anti-corruption agency, was really, really bad. And they were told to bring in outside consultants to do some major changes. You're supposed to be independent. The reality is that if you're too independent and if you don't follow too much instruction, then you may not go up, you may lose your position. So everything is about, did I step the wrong toes? It was a really steep learning curve for me.
2: MACC Chief Commissioner Latif Akoya has tendered her resignation after holding the post for only 9 months.
1: It was a very brief stint, but somehow it felt long. I thought it's best to go back to my old life.
2: Latifa said the decision was her own and denied speculation that there was pressure for her to quit.
1: Unfortunately, when Azam came in, it's back to square one.
2: MACC Deputy Chief Commissioner Azam Baki has been appointed as the Commission's new Chief Commissioner.
3: So Azam Baki is an MACC lifer. He's with the agency for more than four decades.
4: I joined in 1984 and I became senior officer in 2008. That's why
3: he steadily climbed up the ranks. After Latifa resigned, Azam Baki finally got the top job and became Chief Commissioner. It was kind of going back to convention. He's been described to us as a very smooth and charismatic man, someone with a penchant for doing deals.
1: He loves being an enforcement officer. He loves being in MACC. The person that you give responsibility or power cannot hold on or love the position too much.
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0: We're doing lots of reporting trips to Malaysia, talking to dozens of people. We have gone through thousands of pages of documents about the MACC.
1: As we dug deeper, we realized there were many stories about alleged intimidation by the MACC out there.
2: People were just very scared to talk to us.

0: I'm a senior management staff of a company, and one day, the MACC came to the office on a basis that a complaint was filed and they wanted to investigate some transactions related to the company. They were whispering and sending messages to someone else. They were very suspicious in their behavior. Later, I was asked to go to MACC headquarters. I was put in a room. After a while, officers started coming in. Then they started taking turns to ask me questions. And the questioning went on and on. There was no clear direction what they were asking me. I was stressed. Some officers were actually uncomfortable. I sensed that something was definitely not right. It appears that MACC was used as a tool to intimidate, to pressure me to surrender. Basically, it is harassment.
1: Adam alleged that the people working with the MACC

0: lay language blog, and it was a term used to describe a network of mostly ethnic Chinese businessmen in Malaysia who, it was alleged in the blog, were using the MACC to go after founders of companies because they wanted to take over the companies. The blog's characterization was misleading. The businessmen aren't mafia in the traditional sense. There is no rigid hierarchy. So the alleged playbook of this network of individuals is roughly the same in each case. One or more people in the network appear on the scene at a Malaysian listed company. And then shortly after that, the MACC announces that it's investigating one of the founders of the company. Then they're taken in for questioning, detained by MACC officers. They were allegedly told, if you sell your shares in this company to a person of the network at a discount, these investigations will end. Your problems will go away.
1: I'm a business entrepreneur who became a victim. The whole thing was a setup to get me out of the company. I was brought into MACC and was questioned. The moment you are in there, they put fear in you. They harass you and they deprive you of your access even to the lawyers. Basically, they forcefully try to take your statement, which when I say A, they'll type B. So they'll ask you, okay, at the end of the day, you sign here and they don't really give you a chance to read through. I spend a whole day from morning until night. I'm exhausted. I just want to get out of the place.
2: When it comes to alleged intimidation by the MACC, there have been several instances of executives from other companies that have gone through the same thing.
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6: Surveillance.
0: So this group here has been called the corporate mafia. This guy, his name is Victor Chin. In one lawsuit, executives called Chin the directing mind behind efforts to remove them from their company.
2: So Victor Chin has been investigated by several of Malaysian agencies for tax evasion, share manipulation, and money laundering. But to this date, he has not been charged in any court. So we have been told by several people that Chin prefers to operate through a number of associates, and one of them
0: is this guy, Andy Lim.
2: We've been told by several people inside and outside the MACC that Andy Lim is very close to the chief commissioner, Azabaki.
0: We obtained an internal MACC memo, which was written.

0: beaten around 2020 by officers in the MACC's intelligence division. And what this memo lays out is that Azam Baki and Andy Lim were close friends. And this was well known in the MACC.
1: So here we have a link between the head of the MACC and a person in the group that has been called the corporate mafia.
0: We know this from documents like charge sheets, arrest warrants. The group within the MACC that handled the arrests and the charges is a section of the investigations division of the MACC called Section D. So Section D has, you know, a specific remit to cover listed companies, the stock market, insider trading, and so forth.
1: So we have sources in the MACC who told us that Section D offered a range of services. And this included intimidation, and it could go on to raids and arrests. And the ultimate thing was to eventually get people charged in court. We had one official from the MACC tell us that the price could go to millions of ringgit, and that's hundreds of thousands of US dollars.
2: Rasuah ibarat penyakit kronik, seumpamanya kanser yang tidak dirawat akan menghancurkan negara kita.
0: According to three people we spoke to, Section D isn't a rogue faction within the MACC. Senior officials, including the most senior official of the law, Chief Commissioner Azam Baki, is aware of its activities.

0: My research has been predominantly on the topic of the relationship between government and business. I've also inevitably gone into the topic of corruption. At one point, I was appointed to one of the panels in MECC. MECC officials used to come to see me to talk about cases, and I would give them feedback. I thought that was a fascinating moment for me, but then unfortunately things fell apart when I suddenly realized that there was a case going on involving none other than the chief commissioner of the MECC, Azam Baki.
1: The MECC chief was recently implicated in a shares ownership scandal.
2: A two-part article detailing his alleged ownership of millions of shares in two public listed companies.
3: In Malaysia, if you're a public official, you're only allowed to hold a certain amount in a company's shares, and the amount that he held was way beyond the amount he was supposed to hold.
0: Where did all the money come from that allowed him to acquire all the shares? This became a major controversy in the country. There were demonstrations on the street asking for action against Azam Baki.
4: Kerana saya tidak melakukan apa-apa jua kesalahan mahupun ada konflik of interest seperti mana saya sebutkan tadi. Pembelian-pembelian saham itu bukan dilakukan oleh saya tetapi oleh adik saya yang meminjam akaun saya pada ketika itu.
0: This argument made by Azam Baki did not hold water. There was no action against the MECC chief.
3: What was also found in the public records in the shareholding scandal was cases of Andy Lim investing in a company and around the same time Azam Baki investing in a company.
5: In another case, an executive of a company says that he was summoned to a meeting with Andy Lim.
6: The suspect allegedly showed the victim a gun.
5: According to the police report, a gun could be seen tucked into his trousers. With speaking to our sources in the police, Andy Lim was arrested by the police and his gun was taken away. At some point, Azam Baki allegedly called the police and asked them to return Andy Lim's gun.
0: Because as long as Azam Baki remained as chief commissioner, the very integrity of the MECC was brought into question. So this was an ideal opportunity now to appoint someone who would bring a more independent face to the MECC. It did not happen. His contract was renewed.
7: Irony of all ironies, he's still there. A lot of people can't understand that. Why? This is something somebody should ask the Prime Minister.
8: The decision to extend the service of Azam Baki as the MACC Chief Commissioner was due to his satisfactory performance. This is according to Prime Minister Anwar Ibrahim.
9: SPRM berani menggeledah semua tokek-tokek besar.
7: You came in on a platform of anti-corruption. And actually, not only you did not remove Azam or make any other changes, you just made it worse.
0: With all these allegations against Azam Baki, why is Anwar repeatedly renewing his contract, keeping him in office? My interpretation of it is Azam Baki has served Anwar Ibrahim quite well in terms of going after critics of Anwar, including Times Zainuddin, former finance minister, who it has been alleged had accumulated a lot of wealth while he served as finance minister in the 1980s and 1990s. Another person was Mahathir Mohamad.
10: If you have money, you have connections, you have power, you can just fix up anybody in this country. I don't feel safe.
3: What's being alleged is that the Malaysian Anti-Corruption Commission is actually corrupt. This is the agency that's supposed to police all the other agencies for corruption in Malaysia. If the MACC is corrupt, Malaysia has a serious problem.
7: MACC or this government, like the emperor who have no clothes. They think they look good, but everybody can see the selective and discriminatory way they're managing.
0: So here we have the rhetoric of curbing corruption and the reality of not really acting to curb corruption. It's a question of political will. You keep all the tools you have with you to help keep you in power. And that's where political will goes out the window.

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7: We're entering the first of four factories.
8: This is one of the cleanest factories in the world.
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7: Even a single skin cell can actually kill one of our chips that we make here.
8: Chips like these. The smallest components on today's chips are smaller than the size of a virus. Approximately 50,000 times smaller than the width of a human hair. And fragile as they may be, today's most expensive chips sell for upwards of $30,000 each and are reportedly transported in armored vehicles. We're talking about the massive, highly lucrative heartbeat powering the global economy.
10: 1 trillion semiconductor devices are shipped every year. That's 100 devices for every person on Earth.
11: They are the foundation of economic growth around the world, and it brings together the best scientific minds to push progress forward.
8: The chip industry is projected to hit $1 trillion in revenue in 2026. And thanks to AI, everyone is talking about it.
12: Artificial intelligence boom.
13: My beat went from obscure backwater that people had sort of heard of to being the center of technology.
8: What is widely considered to be the most complex manufacturing process on Earth is facing the limitations of our physical world.
14: We're pushing the envelope of technology in multiple directions, software, hardware, chemistry, physics, in all dimensions.
8: Unprecedented market conditions.
13: Demand for AI infrastructure is absolutely massive. It appears to be insatiable right now.
8: Vulnerable choke points.
15: The modern economy is likely to collapse if something happens to Taiwanese chip ecosystem.
8: So just how resilient is the industry that requires this many layers of clothing to function?
16: See you.
8: Right this way.

0: Nestled among windmills and canals, surrounded by charming cottages and cyclists, you will find Europe's most valuable tech firm, well known for
1: lithography.
2: The lithography tools that they create are some of the most fabulously complex and difficult to perfect machines in the world.
0: ASML doesn't make chips. It makes machines that make chips and offers tech that no other company has been able to recreate. Lithography is a process that directs light through a series of mirrors, lenses, and a special blueprint to transfer patterns onto silicon wafers, essentially shrinking chip designs down to sizes invisible to the human eye and creating the electrical pathways that give a chip its function.
2: All of the manufacturers of the most advanced chips in the world, whether they say it publicly or not, use ASML's machines or are about to use ASML's machines.
3: The nano-patterning machine is one of the most critical steps in the semiconductor making. People buy new phones because they got more capabilities for the same money. So you must find a way to print much smaller features, but at much higher productivity.
0: In order to make the next generation of chips even more intricate, ASML literally had to develop a way to generate a type of light that does not naturally occur on Earth's surface, called EUV, extreme ultraviolet. The system is as big as a double-decker bus, weighs as much as a blue whale, and will run customers $400 million per machine.
4: Why do your machines have to be so big?
3: That's a good question. First of all, as you want to print smaller resolution, you make the opening angle of the lens bigger.
0: Bigger lenses can collect more information to squeeze onto the surface of the chips.
3: The second reason is, in order to have the speed, you need very fast-moving stages.
0: Litho machines can repeatedly copy a pattern onto a wafer hundreds of thousands of times within about 12 seconds.
3: The reticle stage can move about 20 G, four times more acceleration than the most advanced fighter jets in the world. In order to have that power to accelerate that fast, you need big motors.
0: The smaller or more complex the chip, the bigger the machine needs to be. There's no avoiding it. All of the world's most advanced litho machines come from ASML. It is one hyper-specialized link in this highly concentrated supply chain that is under more pressure than ever before. All eyes are on the companies at the top and whether they're up for the challenge.
5: We design the semiconductor products that really drive the leading edge of compute.
0: This is AMD, Advanced Micro Devices. Worth more than $300 billion, it's a place where engineers fill their thermoses with liquid nitrogen. Where stock prices have been known to triple, AI is hot.
6: You hear it sizzle all of a sudden?
0: And occasionally, employees appear out of thin air.
5: Well, you guys are getting first-hand view of how this works. We're delivering server chips that go into supercomputers, networking chips that connect the world together, on down to the consoles that you use to play your latest games. But the common theme in all of them is they require certain compute capabilities and energy efficiency.
0: The switches in chips are called transistors. They're sort of like nanoscopic light switches that control the flow of electricity and generate the classic ones and zeros that ultimately make up every piece of digital information in our modern devices. Chips are everywhere. It's how your phone unlocks, your robot vacuum navigates, and how your coffee maker somehow connects to Wi-Fi. Sometimes.
7: When you think about the modern economy, right, and you think about how goods are produced today, what you recognize is that chips have become ubiquitous. It's very difficult to find anything that you can plug in or that runs on a battery that doesn't have a semiconductor of some form in it.
0: The stock market loves chips. Sorry, I may be underselling this a bit. The stock market is going absolutely bonkers.
8: The latest blockbuster AI chips deal with AMD soared.
9: I mean, holy moly, Batman, the AI rally and the chip grab, it is on in a big way.
0: And AMD has turned the demand for AI chips into a new multi-billion dollar part of its business.
5: All right, so this is a wafer. This is how we build our products. You can see where all of the various individual chips are printed. So this wafer probably has around 300 or 400 chips printed. And after you singulate them,
0: a fancy way of saying wafers are chipped into individual chips, which is actually the origin of the term chip.
5: You have products such as this. This is a chip that would run your PC.
0: Basic chips are called analog or essential, and they quite simply have more basic functions as sensors or power switches. More advanced chips are referred to as, well, advanced. This could be your run-of-the-mill CPU or GPU, the brains of the computer that are computing and performing more elaborate tasks. The most specialized AI chips are designed to not only run, but create software, to process droves of data in a matter of milliseconds.
5: Just to see a contrast, you know, this is a PC, this is a server, this is AI, and the amount of silicon is immensely higher. This central region here is actually many chips with some stacked on top of the other. And then the eight individual chiplets on the outside are our memory stacked 12 layers high. And so we're able to get more energy efficient AI compute.
0: Of course, AI is booming. AI chips accounted for more than one quarter of all chips sold in 2025. That figure is expected to reach more than half by 2029. Chip demand is no longer dictated by which new iPhone or PC will have customers lining up.
7: What has changed over the years in the semiconductor industry is since we're seeing such a surge in the need to build data centers for AI deployment and applications, we're seeing a more sustained growth period in semiconductors as opposed to the old-fashioned cyclical when we used to have Intel come out with chips that everybody had to upgrade their computer for.
0: Spending on AI infrastructure, like data centers, is projected to soon cross the $1 trillion mark, so the demand for these chips is there. There's just one maybe not so nanoscopic problem. How concentrated is too concentrated?
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0: Behind those pom-poms and smoke machines are employees for the chip giant TSMC, Taiwan Semiconductor Manufacturing Company. 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
12: Creating semiconductors is the most complicated manufacturing process in the world.
0: To be fair, it does require a bit of choreography. Making a chip is like building a house of cards with thousands of people located on multiple continents. Everyone must place their card exactly right, delicately balanced at the perfect time, or, well, you know what happens. The majority of chip design happens in the US. Raw silicon wafers are primarily made in Japan and Taiwan, but a few other places as well. A lot of chip-making machinery comes from the Netherlands, of course, the US, and South Korea. Components within those machines are sourced from places like Germany, Japan, and the US. Then, all of those things join forces for manufacturing magic within fabrication facilities, fabs for short, heavily concentrated in Taiwan. TSMC manufactures over 90% of the world's most advanced chips, almost entirely out of its Taiwan-based gigafabs.
13: A gigafab is a massive chip-making site. It maximizes its output and optimizes its cost.
2: It created this idea of we can outsource manufacturing, give us your designs and we'll make the best chips. Doesn't matter who's designing them, you're going to TSMC and you're saying, please make this for me.
0: It's basically the bottleneck of all bottlenecks. Smack dab in the middle of a very complex supply chain with no simple alternative.
2: What's called bringing up a fab, which is basically making a new factory or a new production line operational, requires a lot of experience. And so guess what? If you've got one next door that's already working, why not copy that? The logistics are very much favor building these things in what are called clusters in close proximity to each other.
0: These
4: clever clusters are also, let's say, precarious.
7: There are a lot of ways that the supply chain for semiconductors and its broader ecosystem can be destabilized.
14: Taiwan's strongest earthquake in 25 years.
15: Disruptive side effects of the COVID pandemic. There is now a global shortage of computer chips.
7: A supply chain disruption in one place can cause repercussions in the industry far down the line.
4: To top it off, TSMC is located at the center of a decades-long geopolitical standoff.
16: Beijing has been ratcheting up pressure, staging its most expansive military drills in decades.
4: China claims Taiwan is a Chinese territory, while Taiwan maintains its independence. And that doesn't make things feel particularly stable.
7: There are some concerns about China's plans for the future of Taiwan and whether that could constrain the ability of United States companies to get those chips.
4: A February 2026 Bloomberg Economics report estimates that the world economy could lose $10 trillion if a conflict were to erupt. With Taiwan hanging in the balance, global superpowers are making moves.
2: The government of the United States has said, hey, guess what? This is strategically important to us. It has massive security implications.
7: The defense industry needs very highly advanced chips that are impervious, for example, to space radiation, to power satellites and planes and things like this. So there's a defense industry motivation for governments to make sure that there are the right kind of semiconductors produced within their country's borders.
17: China doesn't feel that it can depend on the U.S. It's believes in self-reliance and technological supremacy as well. But basically, it doesn't want to be left out. So it wants to develop its own homegrown chip industry.
18: And where does Huawei come in?
17: Well, Huawei is China's national tech champion. It's a company that's known for its hardware prowess. Back in 2019, the U.S. had imposed sanctions on Huawei, basically cutting off its ability to get the components it needs to make its products. And there was a feeling that Huawei was in a lot of trouble.
4: At the time, China was a late start into chip manufacturing. Less than 10% of the country's chips were being supplied by Chinese companies with less advanced tech than foreign firms, which is at odds with the fact that China is also the world's largest market for chips.
2: China has a massive middle-class consumer base that it can sell electronics to. So if it could make and develop these capabilities in the chip industry, then it's almost supportable on a domestic basis.
4: But China has been notoriously secretive about its chip industry.
17: No one really knew where China stood. We had heard that Huawei was building some chip factories in secret. We identified three factories deep in the bowels of Guangdong, and I got the location. And when I got there, I was surprised.
4: The site was evidence of China's major domestic manufacturing efforts underway to skirt U.S. sanctions.
17: We all thought that this wasn't possible because you need so much money in order to build these chip plants.
4: Estimates suggest building a leading-edge chip plant requires at least $30 billion in capital. Nonetheless, in 2023, Huawei shocked the industry with the debut of a China-made advanced chip that proved an unexpectedly rapid development in capability. China has also become the world's biggest producer of analog chips. But Chinese progress in advanced chipmaking has been stalled by fluctuating U.S. regulation around access to state-of-the-art Western chips and chip technology. ASML's highly coveted advanced lithography machines are among the technologies blocked from being sold to Chinese companies.
17: China's advantages, they're spending and investing a lot of money in creating their own chips. The Chinese government launched a $50 billion chip fund, allowing a lot of these local chip makers to tap into in order to develop their chip making capabilities. You also have all these big private tech companies, Alibaba, Tencent, also providing money and support, backing a lot of these startups.
4: Money is the name of the game. The Chinese government is considering incentives valuing up to an additional $70 billion to support domestic chip making. Meanwhile, the U.S. is still doling out money from the Biden administration's $52 billion 2022 CHIPS Act in a major reshoring effort of its own.
2: Reshoring means bringing factories back to a certain country so that the physical ability to manufacture semiconductors resides in that country.
4: In 1990, nearly 40% of the world's chips were manufactured in the US. In 2024, it was only about 10%, so the US has ambitions to send that percentage climbing again.
7: The United States has never been the cheapest place to produce semiconductor components. Our labor costs are high, our regulatory burden is high, but there is an incentive now under the current administration and another prior one, which involves subsidizing the creation of more manufacturing here in the United States.
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4: About 7,000 miles from the TSMC Gigafabs in Taiwan, there is a site, or collection of sites, that have earned a name inspired by none other than the birthplace of chip innovation. Welcome to the Silicon Desert.
12: This place, a few years ago, it used to be desert. And in a few years, we will have a little city here of fabs. Everything will start being like a science fiction, highly automated, producing thousands of wafers very soon.
4: On the one hand, the desert is good for chip fabs. Low humidity, decreased risk of earthquakes and floods, cheap land, and, of course, some tax incentives. On the other, the chip infrastructure has to be built up from scratch. To date, TSMC is committed to investing $165 billion in the Arizona fabs and is scheduled to receive $6.6 billion in direct funding from the CHIPS Act. As TSMC makes a splash with its first operations on U.S. soil, major expansion efforts are also underway by the OG American chip company. Do you know the one? Think back to your high school backpack.
23: There's a better way for everyone. From the company that invented the integrated circuit, Texas Instruments, the better way keeps getting better.
24: Everybody says, oh, the calculator company, right? And the reality is we do so much more than that. Our foundational chips are the backbone of essentially all modern technology as we know it.
4: Okay, so the calculators are cool, but this Texas Instruments story is about a different equation.
24: If it plugs into the wall or has a battery, it very likely has one TI chip in it. We have 15 manufacturing sites globally, and these manufacturing sites work together to provide tens of billions of chips every year globally to our customers. And for perspective, that's tens of thousands of chips coming out of TI globally every single minute.
4: That is a whopping 100,000 customers and 80,000 products. TI makes the kind of chips that perform more simple tasks, like sensing temperature to prevent overheating or managing power as it moves through a device. The chips that keep our technology safe and running smoothly.
2: One of the most important things about the industry that you have to understand is its volume economics. Making a lot of chips as cheap as you can and selling them for as much as you can is the way towards victory.
4: Some of TI's chips sell for just a few cents each. They're cheaper and easier to make than today's leading advanced AI chips, meaning it's cost-effective to utilize lower-tier or even hand-me-down production equipment. But the company has made the countercurrent decision to invest $60 billion in advanced chip manufacturing tech.
24: We're actually in the subfab. The clean room will be just above us.
4: The details all come back to those shiny wafers.
24: Maybe you can come here and help me hold this, please.
4: This is a 200-millimeter wafer, the size used by most analog chip companies. This is a 300-millimeter wafer, primarily used for more advanced chip manufacturing. These are TI's big bet.
24: So going from 200 to 300 millimeter increases the surface area on the wafer by 2.3 times.
4: Meaning 2.3 times the number of chips.
1: So when you look here, there's kind of a collection of different chips, and you can see everything from, you know, really big products here all the way to the very small, tiny ones.
4: Pause. Now that's thinking. Those are chips.
1: Yeah, it's quite amazing, isn't it? I think if I picked it up, you wouldn't be able to see it. I think it's about the size of a pepper flake, and in fact, very glittery.
4: At that scale, 2.3 times the number of chips could mean a competitive advantage of hundreds of thousands more chips per wafer.
24: So from this vantage point, you can get a sense of scale of this site. This will be TI's largest mega site. Over 5.5 million square feet, the same square footage as two Empire State Buildings.
3: Wow.
24: It's a huge site, mega site.
4: While TI doesn't make AI chips, it's hoping the current landscape propels demand for its essential chip business.
6: I think what we're seeing in terms of the growth and expansion of the whole industry is a mixture. We always have the nuts and bolts chips, but we also have AI pulling along those nuts and bolts chips too, because you can't build a server for a data center without some lower end, cheaper chips that do some of the grunt work, if you like.
8: I'm bloody freezing.
4: All right, get into those warm bunny suits.
9: So we're going into the first part of the clean room that hasn't had equipment installed yet, is that correct?
24: Yeah, we're entering into the north side of the first of four factories here in Sherman, Texas. This factory is 100% automated. On the ceiling, we will have over 15 miles of automated track. Each one of those cars carries material around the factory. Bringing up a 300-millimeter factory has the most advanced manufacturing equipment in the world.
4: Texas Instruments projects this site will soon produce hundreds of millions of chips every single day. If all of this investment pays off in the margins, TI will increase its lead as the number one global supplier of analog chips and prove advanced manufacturing's value for even the tiniest ones.
1: A couple of decades ago, chips in general were servicing behind the scenes. Today, I would say chips actually define infrastructure. They define communications or people mobility or defense or AI.
4: From the chips powering our devices to the fabs where they're made, the industry is experiencing pervasive change. The demand from AI and our ever more technologically dependent world is forcing a global rethink of the fundamental building blocks. But one thing is for certain, innovation is underway.
6: We might be looking at the news and seeing politics take center stage or other disruptions. Be aware that companies are going to be focused on investing in the new product, in the new design, in how to save on costs. They're going to be focused on innovation if they're doing things correctly.
2: For years, this industry was mired in this win or loss brutal economics trudge towards the future, and now we're seeing all kinds of excitement of people talking about chips in a new way.
4: Plain and simple, the chip industry is evolving to meet the moment, and it's...
25: Am I allowed to say the word sexy?
4: Why, yes, you absolutely are.
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30: In a small town in Ohio, behind layers of barbed wire fence and many warnings of danger, there are about 11,000 holes in the ground. And these giant things, which are churning out an exciting new type of nuclear fuel called HALEU.
31: 3 tablespoons of HALEU is enough to supply a typical person's entire use of electricity for their entire lifetime.
30: The private company behind this new fuel production wants to fill all those 11,000 holes with centrifuges. Right now, they've built 16. It's the kind of ambitious goal that only makes sense if an industry that's been on life support suddenly has a
32: nuclear renaissance.
33: Nuclear renaissance.
34: Nuclear renaissance.
35: Big tech is bringing nuclear power back in a big way.
36: President Trump has laid out a target of quadrupling the U.S.'s nuclear capacity.
37: We're talking hundreds of billions of dollars.
38: We will build a reactor a year again. We will build them across the country.
39: This is no longer about just electricity. It's about India's future.
40: China is outpacing the United States by at least a decade.
30: And this new fuel may be crucial to power a new wave of smaller reactors that can be deployed in more places to help power the future of technology.
41: Amazon and Google, meanwhile, are investing in small modular reactors.
42: I think in the next 6-7 years, I think you're going to see a whole bunch of small nuclear reactors.
30: But supplying this fuel gets tricky.
43: Nuclear reactors run on uranium, and it's not just uranium you dig out of the ground. They have this very complicated process where they have to enrich the uranium into nuclear fuel.
4: and the need for nuclear fuel is growing. By some estimates, the global uranium demand is expected to more than double by 2040.
1: Far and away, the biggest company involved in the nuclear fuel ecosystem is Russia's Rosatom. They control almost 50% of the capacity to enrich uranium.
4: But due to sanctions against Russia over its war in Ukraine, the world's uranium market is transforming. And since the nuclear ecosystem is interconnected, Western countries are being forced to rewrite their entire nuclear supply chains, from mining, conversion, enrichment, and fabrication, to building all those small reactors. Success at each link could mean more than new fuel. It could grow new industries and the potential to rake in lots and lots of money. And failure wouldn't just mean these holes in the ground stay empty. It could cause a crack in nuclear confidence that could take generations to seal.

0: All right.
1: So.
0: Yeah, push that. Make it in. It might be hard.
1: Is it my nails?
0: Maybe. Try going sideways.
1: That's funny.
0: There you go. You're going to drive rods in, and okay. You're going to try to keep that number close to that number. So go ahead. Now you're a nuclear operator.
2: This is a simulator of Reactor 1 at California's Diablo Canyon power plant. And the trainee working the joystick is a Brazilian fashion model turned nuclear influencer named Isabel Bemeke. Or for those deeply into the nuclear energy space on TikTok, she's known as Isodope.
1: This is a plant. No, not this one. This one.
3: A small modular reactor.
4: What is my purpose?
1: I started making short 1 minute long videos that were very abstract, and I also try to make it very fun.
2: She's not alone. In the last few years, there's been a rise in so-called nukefluencers. Some critics note that this new wave of snappy, short-form social media advocacy can gloss over nuanced positions from anti-nuclear groups like Greenpeace.
5: We don't need nuclear energy. It's still dangerous and polluting.
2: But Bemeke is not your average nukefluencer. She's reportedly invested in a nuclear startup and is married to Joe Gebbia, co-founder of Airbnb and Donald Trump's chief design officer. The two have donated millions to nuclear causes. This rise in social media influence comes at the same time the nuclear power industry and some Silicon Valley startups are pushing the Trump administration to help kickstart development. And according to her own account, Bemeke was able to provide input on draft executive orders targeting the regulation of nuclear energy. This renewed push is a major change in the trajectory of nuclear power in the United States.
6: San Onofre nuclear plant is shutting down for good.
7: Crystal River nuclear power plant now set to close for good.
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9: Shut down for good.
10: For good.
11: For good.
12: I've been writing about nuclear energy since 2019. And when I started, pretty much the only story, especially in the U.S., was which one is going to close down next.
2: From permits to labor to concrete, building and operating a nuclear plant can cost a fortune long before it produces a single watt. And the road to operation can be unpredictable. The two newest reactors built in the U.S. at Southern Company's Vogtle plant in Georgia came online 7 years behind schedule and more than $16 billion over budget. At the same time, solar energy has gotten much cheaper to produce and a lot more reliable to build and operate. But then all these unmarked, windowless buildings started popping up everywhere.
12: The big tech companies started saying, we need to build out these huge data centers for artificial intelligence. And the thing about AI is those data centers need a lot of electricity. And so they started looking at nuclear power.
2: Meanwhile, the operating license for California's last nuclear power plant was about to expire.
12: So at the same time, Diablo Canyon in California was also on the chopping block.
2: This time, it was a confluence of economic concerns and activism pushing against the proposed closure.
1: We had a giant blimp rolling through the streets.
13: We're on a mission!
14: Stop all emissions!
1: To the surprise of literally everybody, the plant is open at least until 2030.
2: That's not all. Other decommissioned plants are getting a new lifeline, like Three Mile Island. Now, Constellation Energy is actively working to reopen one of its reactors under a new name, the Crane Clean Energy Center.
15: Changing the name, really. You cannot erase history. You cannot rebrand a nuclear disaster.
2: But still, global investment in nuclear energy since 2020 is estimated to be around $300 billion, with ambitious plans in Europe, North America, and Asia to revive or kickstart their nuclear energy sectors. Every step of the supply chain, from mining to enrichment to building reactors, is highly regulated and controlled. Because a single misstep could be catastrophic and erode the public trust nuclear has worked decades to regain.
12: It's a real shift from when I came of age and everyone was worried about nuclear war. Because the process of enriching uranium for nuclear fuel, same technology that they use for enriching uranium to make nuclear weapons.
2: It also means that turning a lump of rock like this into enough electricity to power all of this is complicated. Let's break it down. Uranium ore contains three unique isotopes. U-234 accounts for less than 0.01%. So let's just forget about that one. Poof. U-238, on the other hand, makes up most of it, 99.3%. But the key to nuclear energy lies within this one, lucky number U-235, meaning only about 0.7% is the fissile type of uranium. For now, this thing is basically a gamma-emitting rock. So let's turn it into fuel.
8: You need to first convert the ore into yellow cake, distinguished by its color and fluffy composition, similar to cake.
12: That stuff is then sent to a conversion facility where it's converted into this gas, uranium hexafluoride.
2: To make the fuel, you take the gas for a spin in a centrifuge. Inside the whirlwind, the lighter U-235 atoms slowly separate from the heavier U-238 ones.
12: So they go through the centrifuges until the U-235 is at about a 5% concentration.
2: If you keep things cooking for longer, you'll reach weapons grade, which is 90% or more.
12: And that's really tightly regulated.
2: So let's take it out before then.
8: That uranium hexafluoride gas is sent to another facility where it can be turned into metallic form.
2: And then pressed into pellets, each about the size of a gummy bear. Then stacked into rods and loaded into nuclear reactor cores. And this is where we finally get energy through the form of nuclear fission. U-235 isotopes split, which makes heat, which boils water, which shoots through a turbine, which makes energy. It's like activating a secret Rube Goldberg machine every time you turn on the AC. Oh, there's also the matter of radioactive nuclear waste, which we'll put off to deal with later.
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2: For companies chasing the next big uranium boom, every link in this chain looks like an opportunity, starting from the ground up.
11: Now, this sound going off is telling us we're seeing lots of counts per second here, very high counts per second at 65,000 plus. Now, that is some high scale, high grade uranium mineralization.
2: Rook One is an underground uranium mining project from NexGen, targeting the Arrow deposit in Saskatchewan's Athabasca Basin.
13: The Arrow deposit is the world's largest, highest grade uranium mining project, and we'll be producing approximately 20 to 25% of the world's mine supply.
2: It hasn't begun production yet, but if you want to check out the site, Lee Currier, the founder and CEO of NexGen, is happy to give you directions.
13: It's 700 kilometres north-northwest of Saskatoon, 155 kilometres north of the nearest municipal and reservation of La Loche and the Clearwater River Dene Nation.
2: But even if you're lucky enough to find an underground treasure trove of uranium ore, you can't just grab a shovel and start digging it up. First, you need to raise a lot of capital. Rook One, for example, costs around $1.5 billion. And then there's the paperwork, like licenses and permits and sign-offs from surrounding indigenous communities, which make up around 13% of Athabasca County.
16: You're looking basically from discovery of Arrow to likely first pound of production, 20-plus years.
2: But even before entering the construction phase, NexGen is already negotiating deals with utilities in the US, Europe, Asia, and the Middle East. Pulling uranium from the earth is no small feat or small expense. But the real challenge begins when you try to separate those pesky U-235 isotopes. Uranium enrichment is also one of the most tightly controlled capital-intensive processes on earth. It's chemistry, physics, and geopolitics all in one spin cycle. This should look familiar.
17: We assemble the centrifuges behind us.

0: Doors?
1: Yes, we call them King Kong doors.
2: The speed demon behind the wheel is Matt Snyder, a former mechanic in the nuclear navy and a 15-year veteran at Centrus, the only US company licensed to make HALEU, a concentrated type of nuclear fuel.
3: They've got this enormous facility with 16 centrifuges running and then holes in the ground where they're going to have the rest.
2: They plan to jam-pack this place with 11,000 centrifuges so they can scale up their HALEU production to power a future market of new nuclear reactors.
3: It really struck me how this is starting to happen, but it's not here yet.
2: Standard nuclear fuel is called low-enriched uranium, or LEU, and has a U-235 enrichment concentration of 3 to 5%. HALEU is more potent. It's about 20%.
4: 3 tablespoons of HALEU is enough to supply a typical person's entire use of electricity for their entire lifetime.
2: Right now, only Russia and China are making HALEU at commercial scale.
4: So if we were to expand our operations with those 11,000 machines, that's enough to meet the demand left by the Russian sanctions.
2: The U.S. Department of Energy awarded Centrus, along with two other fuel makers, $900 million. But the centrifuge forests won't grow overnight.
4: With appropriate funding, we expect our full capacity plant to be built within the next 6 to 7 years.
5: How long does it take to enrich the uranium?
4: I can't go into that.
2: Because centrifuges can also make weapons-grade fuel, many topics around the technology are classified.
6: I can't really comment.
7: I can't answer that.
8: I can't talk about that.
6: Can't really comment.
2: So let me try to get into this next part without revealing any national security secrets. Betting on HALEU also means betting on the next generation reactors that plan to use it, like many SMRs, small modular reactors, that can be built in factories, shipped, and assembled on site.
9: If you are looking at some of the more ambitious SMR ideas, like placing small reactors in the wilds of northern Canada to supply power for remote towns, you want to use HALEU, as the thinking goes, so that the number of refueling trips out can be reduced, and that therefore would drive down the cost of operation.
2: We'll get into the economics of SMRs a bit later, though. Hang tight.
3: It's a chicken and an egg problem. They can't have the fuel unless there's demand. But there's no demand until they have reactors. But they don't want to build the reactors unless they know that there's going to be fuel. You can see where I'm going here.
9: The chicken and egg problem is being solved at a small scale right now. Urenco has committed to invest in new HALEU production. Orano in France has as well. The next stage is whether there are enough companies that can go beyond a first-of-a-kind SMR model and actually begin serial production.
2: One company outside of Seattle is looking to become that first SMR chicken, or SMR.
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1: TerraPower is a nuclear technology company founded by Bill Gates in 2008. Their first SMR, called Natrium, is currently under construction in Kemmerer, Wyoming. If all goes to plan, it could be the first SMR to go online in the U.S.
2: If you looked at the 90-plus reactors that are operating in the U.S. today, or the 400 around the world, they were born and designed in slide rule space, in the space of paper drawings. But our reactors started their development in an advanced computing environment.
1: The CEO of TerraPower, Chris Levesque, has spent 30 years in the nuclear industry, beginning his career as an officer in the nuclear navy.
2: Sorry with the background noise. I'm having a little hard time hearing you. Yeah.
1: Oh, sorry. Was just giving you a quick introduction.
2: Part of the reason I have trouble hearing is I've spent too much time in engine rooms, submarines. But, you know, Bill knew he wanted to work on the next form of fission, you know, which for us is our Natrium reactor.
1: Natrium outputs around a third of the electricity of a standard nuclear reactor, or more when it taps into its molten salt storage tank, otherwise known as Energy Island, which sort of acts like a thermal battery. Each generation of reactor is built on the lessons of the past. Reactors from the 1950s and 1960s are often called Gen 1 reactors. Many were small, unreliable, and had a number of design flaws, like inadequate or non-existing containment structures, inefficient fuel management, and a heavy dependence on manual control. Next came Gen 2 reactors, built between the 1970s and the 1990s. They were more efficient and built for commercial scale and global deployment. Gen 2 featured safety upgrades like automated emergency shutdown mechanisms. But equipment failure and human error led to accidents at Three Mile Island in Pennsylvania and Chernobyl in the USSR. Reactors from the 1990s and beyond are called Gen 3 and feature simplified designs, better fuel efficiency, and improved safety systems.
3: The next generation of nuclear power plants, there's going to be Gen 3 Plus. And what that is pretty much a smaller version of what we've got now. After Gen 3 Plus is going to come Gen 4. Those are different. There's a lot of different designs people are working with. There's different cooling materials. They use different fuels like HALEU. But Gen 3 Plus and Gen 4, they're all generally what we call SMRs. That's a small modular reactor.
1: Some experts estimate that SMRs will be less expensive per kilowatt than their predecessors, while others argue that first-of-a-kind risks, high maintenance requirements, and regulatory hurdles will ultimately make them more costly.
4: Large nuclear reactors have been optimized over decades to bring down the cost of generating electricity, and because SMRs are smaller, the amount of energy that they will be able to generate inside of their machines will be smaller on a per kilowatt hour basis, meaning the economics will be challenging. Obviously, SMRs imply there's going to be more nuclear reactors at more sites, which means more regulation, more people to operate them. Those are all things that raise the cost of SMRs potentially.
1: Another hurdle with SMRs is there are a lot of different design ideas, but they won't all survive nuclear selection.
4: The amount of SMR designs has grown to about 127 today from just about 80 a few years ago.
1: Natrium was initially slated to go online in 2028. However, the company was delayed 2 years due to a lack of HALEU, but they found a solution.
2: That new source for the first core load is going to be a company called ASP in South Africa. It's a U.S. NASDAQ-listed company, but the enrichment operations will occur in South Africa.
1: So far, TerraPower says it has received $2 billion from the U.S. DOE and raised another $1.4 billion in private capital.
2: I grew up in New Hampshire, where Seabrook Nuclear Station was being built when I was growing up. And, you know, my parents, who lived paycheck to paycheck, on their electric bill, they had something called the Seabrook surcharge. So the ratepayers were literally paying for the capex of that first nuclear plant. That's not going to work in the U.S. today.
1: So rather than ratepayers subsidizing utilities reactors, a new shift could see private capital footing that massive bill, including the influx of tech investment, which could take financial burden off of taxpayers while putting control of the country's nuclear power in the hands of the private sector. In addition to Wyoming, TerraPower says it's also signed preliminary agreements with utilities in Utah, Kansas, and the UK. And many other SMRs in both the US and Europe are in promising stages of development. Still, there's a hidden cost that comes with hundreds of small reactors being deployed around the world. Just like larger reactors, SMRs create radioactive material when the fuel becomes depleted. More SMRs deployed globally means more nuclear waste piling up in temporary storage around the world. And currently, there's no long-term solution for where to put the stuff.
3: If you go to any nuclear power plant, if you go out back, you're going to see these giant steel and concrete casks. And inside them is the spent fuel rods. And those things are deadly. They'll be deadly for 1,000 years.
1: Some SMR developers claim their reactors will eventually recycle up to 96% of their spent fuel. But even a little bit of nuclear waste exposure could do irreparable harm to the ecosystem, water supply, food chain, and cause long-term health effects. And ironically, many SMRs, due to their compact designs, could actually produce more nuclear waste per unit of electricity than their larger reactor counterparts.
4: In Europe and the U.S., they have got to relearn some of the skills that have been atrophying over the past decades. But there's no reason that they cannot overcome the challenge. Whether nuclear power is going to increase from 20% of generation in the U.S. to 30% or 40% of generation in the future is largely a function of other technologies. It's a function of whether gas frackers are going to be willing to forego market share of their product. It's going to be a function of whether we find new ways of making cheap batteries to store wind or solar power.
3: It's going to take a few years, but by the early 2030s, I'm pretty confident we're going to have more nuclear power plants and more different nuclear technologies in operation.
1: There's real momentum behind nuclear right now. Money, attention, ambition, social media influence. But this is an industry that moves famously slow, with enormous bills that pile fast. And if the newly forming uranium supply chain begins to topple, the whole nuclear renaissance could collapse. So for all its promise, the path to true energy independence remains anything but certain.

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3: Context changes everything. Those who master water prosper. We've seen this all the way back to 8,000 BCE, when the irrigation system in the Fertile Crescent earned it the title Cradle of Civilization. Jump forward a bit in time to the Panama Canal, a 40-mile artificial waterway that connects the Atlantic and Pacific Oceans, making it crucial to global trade by cutting long, dangerous sea journeys to just 10 hours. On the other side of the planet, the Three Gorges Dam in China became the world's biggest single source of green power. Today, the potency of water is to be reckoned with more so than ever.
10: We used to have a stable climate on this Earth for most of human evolution. Right now, we do not.
11: If you look at a river in a dry period, it's gentle, it's nice, but then overnight it becomes like this monster, this huge deluge of water destroying houses, killing people. How do you control this? How do you tame this monster?
3: Floods account for nearly half of natural disasters, and compared to previous decades, their numbers have soared. But ideas around the world have emerged to disaster-proof cities with mega projects. From Japan's flood tunnels,
12: 排水機場のポンプが毎秒50トンのポンプが4台あります。
3: To massive sea walls and fly farms? And with a projected market of $1.3 trillion, the business of adaptation is on Wall Street's radar.
13: Adaptation is still worth it, is still eminently possible, and plenty of us will be able to adapt given we spend the money wisely.

0: Behind and below this unassuming door is the world's largest underground flood tunnel system, the Metropolitan Area Outer Underground Discharge Channel. Tall enough for a space shuttle to take a bath, this structure helps protect the Saitama Prefecture, just outside Tokyo, from floods by diverting rainwater underground and spitting it back out into the Edo River. It took 13 years to construct and cost roughly $2 billion. Since completion, it has been estimated to reduce flood damage to homes by... Hold on, let me check my notes here. 90%. This is Yoshio Miyazaki. He supervises ongoing construction that keeps the facility maintained so that it can accommodate torrents of rainwater. During heavy rains, five colossal vertical concrete silos, each 70 meters deep, capture overflow from surrounding rivers. The river is then funneled into a 6.3 kilometer long underground water storage tunnel, about 50 meters below ground. From there, water flows into a massive pressure control tank, aptly nicknamed as the Underground Temple. Makes sense to maintain some reverence when dealing with forces in nature, after all. Large pumps are able to push water through these tanks. By keeping this underground, the space above remains functional for homes and businesses. Japan has invested heavily in mega projects to protect their citizens from catastrophes, something many other nations have not done. Because sitting atop the forebodingly named Ring of Fire, a zone of frequent earthquakes and volcanic eruptions along the Pacific Rim, can come with terrifying and unpredictable consequences.
1: Japan is one of the most advanced, if not the most advanced country in the world when it comes to preparing for disasters. Every sector of society, governments, businesses, community groups, even schools, prepare for disaster in a way that we don't see elsewhere. This is something that's gone on for more than a century, really since an enormous earthquake in 1923 killed tens of thousands of people and really devastated Tokyo.
0: Japan's capital is one of the most populous cities in the world, with 37 million people in the metropolitan area.
1: When we think about Tokyo, it really is one of the most important city economies globally, probably second only to New York in terms of its size, and it accounts for about 20% of Japan's GDP.
0: 2022 saw the launch of the Tokyo Resilience Project.
1: This is a flagship effort, and it's aimed at helping Tokyo be more resilient over the next 100 years to flooding, earthquakes, volcanic eruptions. And it's on a range of things, like raising the height of seawalls, moving some infrastructure to higher ground, adding more levees. And it's an effort that should see spending of about $110 billion by the 2040s.
2: One big misconception about adaptation is that it's some do-gooder thing that the Greens would want us to do. But the serious people of energy here just shouldn't.
3: Gernot, juggernaut without the jug. Wagner, I'm a climate economist at Columbia Business School.
0: Climate economists don't just think about economic losses from disasters. They consider the opportunities as well.
2: We basically know that the problem are misguided market forces, not guiding things in the right direction. And while the problems are economic, the solutions are too.
0: One of those solutions is what's called climate adaptation.
2: What is adaptation? It is resilience investments. It's making sure that those desirable locations, these valuable properties, maintain their value
1: there's a growing recognition, even on Wall Street, that spending on adaptation isn't just about preventing losses. This is an activity that can potentially also generate revenue.
0: Figures like Bill Gates have publicly urged for investment in adaptation projects for climate resilience.
4: Disasters are a hidden cost, and they're huge. We see when a disaster comes in that there's billions of dollars in damage, but we don't understand the economic activity, everyone who's going to make money from that. That includes clearing debris, the construction costs of rebuilding. And I think human beings are still more in the response, that is, they're more reactive to disasters than they are getting ahead of them.
1: The reinsurer Munich Re calculated that in 2024, the cost of natural disasters was about $320 billion. That was up from the year before when it was around $268 billion. About 90% of losses are related to weather risks, typhoons, hurricanes, flooding.
0: Adaptation is like a business anticipating a market downturn by taking an early bet to diversify, reinvest, or build cash reserves to weather future disruptions.
1: Mega projects are really high stakes. They're often changing a geography, potentially displacing communities, and having an enormous impact on a local environment. But there's evidence that adaptation projects have helped reduce losses. The Netherlands is a really striking example.
0: Here, some studies indicate the benefit of activities like dike construction along the nation's coastline already greatly exceeds the cost. And one analysis forecasts avoided losses from coastal flooding could be as much as $21 billion by 2100. The Dutch are such experts on flood.
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6: Visit your nearby Lowe's on Richmond Highway in Alexandria.
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0: Vitaveen and Bos is one Dutch engineering firm with 23 offices across 9 countries, including one in Jakarta, Indonesia, the fastest sinking megacity in the world, where the decisions around adaptation and resilience are playing out in real time.
9: This is the old seawall when I was a kid. So we had the structure to protect us, but the seawater kept coming.
10: Jakarta is the worst possible place to build a city. It's built on very, very soft soils. And if you build anything on top of those soils, the city will start sinking. This means we have to keep the sea out of the city and therefore think about seawalls. My name is Victor Koenen, sometimes called Mr. Seawall. I would warn against building seawalls everywhere, but yeah, this is the reputation I have.
0: One notable Vitaveen and Bos mega project is a reconstruction of the iconic Afsluit Dike, a dam and causeway that protects the Netherlands from the North Sea. Here in Jakarta, they're bringing their expertise to build a new seawall.
1: Indonesia's giant seawall is a project that's been talked about since at least 1995. But what we've seen from President Prabowo Subianto is a massive escalation. Previously, this had been considered as maybe a $10 billion project. Now he's talking about an $80 billion program over 20 years to build a seawall as long as about 310 miles.
0: Victor Koenen has been working on Indonesia's flood projects since 2012.
10: A seawall, if you look at examples all over the world, will cost you about $100 million. US dollar for a very simple one per kilometer. And that's a lot of money.
0: Seawalls are pretty straightforward. They're walls in the sea. They absorb and deflect waves. But they can also cause erosion and harm people and ecology.
10: Big seawalls create big problems. You will close off ports. You will close off fishing communities. They will lose access to their fishing grounds. Also, what does the regional communities want? What are their needs? What are their ambitions? So if you design a seawall, it probably starts not with the technical side of things.
0: A simple high wall is inexpensive and stops the waves, but blocks access to the ocean. A wider sloped wall creates more coastline for communities to use. Build it offshore, and you keep coastlines intact. Options that include land reclamation allow for other uses, which creates more value. But to do so takes more time and money.
10: In most of the designs on seawalls, you see some form of shape of a land reclamation because land is scarce in Java. It's a densely populated island. So if you can add a little bit of land behind a seawall, that's a good idea. So many designs include those land reclamations.
1: Building seawalls isn't new in Indonesia. It's a place where those kind of programs have happened previously. What's different here with President Subianto's plan is its scale. And what he would hope is a definitive defense to protect that island.
9: So this place we're standing now is a reclaimed land?
0: This is Tiara Salsabila. She's a coastal engineer at Vitaveen and Bos. And she's showing us different seawalls along Jakarta's coast. Here in Kalibaru, where she was born and raised, is a newer seawall that allows for recreational use.
9: So when I was a little girl, this dike where we're standing now was not available yet. With this huge space, everything changed, and I could see the change clearly from no space to a huge space for people to use for leisure.
0: But as we learned earlier, not all seawalls are the same.
9: So we're currently at Luar Batang area, and now I'm standing on the seawall, the very thin seawall. Here it is even not safe, and there's no space, so yeah, it is very different. And then compared to the existing seawall in Kalibaru, this seawall is not strong at all.
1: When we think about Indonesia and its really unique geography, this collection of islands, you can understand why infrastructure projects are necessary. It needs bridges, ports, roads. But those projects have often also had another purpose. We've seen successive leaders promise lavish projects, big spending on major pieces of infrastructure as a way of commanding voter attention.
0: Of course, you could also simply relocate the entire capital. No big deal.
1: What we've seen more recently is an acceleration of efforts to develop a new capital city. Nusantara is intended to provide a new capital for Indonesia that's free from those challenges that Jakarta faces.
0: Nusantara would be an entirely new city built from scratch, meant to avoid the threat of coastal flooding altogether. Former Indonesian President Joko Widodo struggled to finance this project in the final years of his term, an effort that current President Prabowo Subianto has taken on in addition to the new seawall.
1: The Nusantara project, right now, the official estimate is for $29 billion. The expectation, though, is that it'll cost a lot more than that.
0: Sounds a lot like another mega project hampered by high expenses, doesn't it?
10: There are still many options on the table for a seawall, and I wouldn't be able to put a bet on which design at this moment is a preferred design.
0: Over the past three decades, there's been at least 25 iterations of this new seawall, like this one, in the shape of the eagle-like demigod, Garuda.
10: The idea was this would be the new capital of Indonesia with the presidential palaces and the ministerial offices.
0: But in the end, this design was considered too ambitious. But even if Jakarta manages to complete its never-ending seawall project, the island capital will continue to sink. Jakarta's problem isn't just the rising sea, it's also the extraction of groundwater.
10: Traditionally, Jakartans would pump up their own water from the underground. It was clean, it was available, and it was for free.
0: But over time, more and more pumping has meant that the ground above sinks, a process called land subsidence. And as long as the government doesn't efficiently address the issue by providing reliable freshwater alternatives, sinking will continue.
1: Indonesia simply can't spend on climate-proofing projects in the same way that we'd see in a developed economy like Japan. It's trying to boost growth, trying to handle things like high youth unemployment. It's in a very different position to be able to fund climate-proofing projects.
0: When it comes to adaptation, governments have to take many economic and social factors into consideration. And the cost can be hard to swallow.
1: It's not always the case that the big, expensive infrastructure projects deliver the best results. There are certainly instances where smaller projects, restoring wetlands, for example, can help mitigate the impacts of floods even better than maybe a huge seawall project.
0: Take sponge cities, green spaces within urban landscapes that absorb water by capturing and storing rainwater and reducing runoff. They began in China and have popped up across the globe. Inexpensive solutions like this are not only effective, but easily replicable across cities around the world. But affordable flood solutions don't stop there. Sometimes what it takes is really thinking outside the box. Like in Nairobi, Kenya, where there's...
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8: 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Nice, right?
19: That is a pupa. Eat your pupa. When I first learned about black soldier fly farming, I thought it was a godsend for the waste problems that urban areas have.
0: Godsend might not be the first thing that comes to mind, but stay with me here. Nairobi is a global hub. Driven by migration, it's expected to double its population of 5 million by 2050. And more than half the residents live in informal settlements where infrastructure lags far behind that rapid growth. Mukuru is among the largest.
19: Flash floods are a common occurrence in this region. A major cause is we do not have proper channels for drainage. And often, the few drains that are available are blocked by garbage.
0: Like many informal settlements in Nairobi, Mukuru has no regular waste collection. Enter the flies.
19: So the project begins with young people moving from door to door to collect household waste so that it does not end up on the street. They then segregate this waste and the recyclables are then sold. What remains mostly is the organic waste, which they then bring to their Black Soldier Fly unit. They shred it and they put it in crates. They then inoculate the crates with the eggs of the black soldier fly.
0: Larvae break down organic waste rapidly, preventing it from piling up in dumps or drains. Black soldier flies are great decomposers. They're detritivores, meaning they consume dead and decaying organic material.
19: So they have two options. They can either take the larva and sell it as animal feed, or keep it a little longer, and then it grows into adulthood. It becomes a black soldier fly, and then it lays new eggs, and the cycle begins. The total cost of this project is around 10 million shillings.
0: That's about 78,000 US dollars. Over 1 billion people worldwide live in informal settlements similar to Mukuru. The results of this project could lead the way in raising armies of insects elsewhere.
19: The protein that is used for animal feeds has become very expensive. So the black soldier fly provides an alternative source of protein. So through this, we are able to create a circular economy that turns a problem into a solution.
0: So sometimes, adapting to floods doesn't take a giant wall or tunnel. Just the right bug in the right place. The Black Soldier Fly project, just like Jakarta's mega seawall, won't stop flooding in the region alone. But it may help keep communities on firm enough economic ground to plan for the next adaptation.
1: Throughout history, humans have tried to master water, change river flows, irrigate fields to build up economies and develop societies. The challenge now is to tame water flows to help protect cities, to help protect the planet from the impacts of climate change.
0: But adaptation is not mitigation. While these projects can help protect cities from disasters, they don't actually stop the ongoing environmental crisis. And sometimes, adaptation is not enough, especially for small and vulnerable nations like Jamaica, which was devastated by Hurricane Melissa, a Category 5 reminder that more needs to be done, about $300 billion more.
4: Adaptation is what people are saying we're going to have to do as a result of all those greenhouse gases going into the air. And to be clear, even if we stop today, we're going to warm substantially and live with the consequences. So we need to do both mitigation and adaptation.
14: When you wear a seatbelt, you drive faster. Or you're encouraged to bike faster than you should, but if all security the bike helmet, that's moral hazard. Okay, back to climate. When we introduce this specter of, wait, we can just adapt? We can just build seawalls? We may not need to cut CO2 emissions that much that quickly after all. Not true. So the trick, of course, is to use the need to adapt to then also motivate us to cut emissions more.

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9: Working from home is career suicide. And we only talk about the upside of working from home. And here we go. We know that people don't really want to hear this. Think about what's happening in the world. Declining birth rates, declining marriage rates, and loneliness epidemic. And we think that none of that is linked to the number of people that like don't see people because they're like doing Zoom calls from the living room. Like, it's so crazy to not make that correlation.
10: I'm Francine Lacroix, and this is Leaders, the podcast that explores what drives the world's most influential people. This week, I'm speaking to Emma Greed. She's the chief executive and co-founder of Good American and founding partner of Skims, the shapewear and loungewear brand, which was valued at $5 billion in November 2025. Now, the last 10 years have seen her star rise, a lot of it down to her successful partnerships with a celebrity family named the Kardashians. But now may be a pivotal time for her, and I wanted to talk to her about one of the best and worst days of her career, how she leads with radical honesty, and why, as a self-styled behind-the-scenes woman, she's now chosen to step out into the limelight.
11: I'm
10: agreed. Thank you so much for joining us. It's exciting to speak to you again.
5: It's so lovely to see you again.
10: Talk to me about The Good American. The day you launched was seen as one of the biggest successes almost of all times in the denim world. A million, right, in sales. Mm. But then you write in your book that actually it was quite stressful and didn't go to plan.
5: You know what? That's an understatement, because it's really interesting when something from the outside looks so perfect. And in one way, it was a total dream. You know, it was the first time that I'd done a business in apparel. And for all intents and purposes, it was like this beautiful, amazing thing that went so well, except from the inside, where, you know, I had no inventory. We'd had this beautiful dream first $1 million day that kind of went down in history. But behind the scenes, I was scrambling. I had like a wait list kind of coming out of my ear holes and no way to satisfy the demand. But more than that, I had like this kind of doubt permeating through the company, on the board with my shareholders, that perhaps because of that oversight that I wasn't the right person to run the company. And actually looking back, it's kind of interesting that I never felt any fear around that moment. I just kind of looked at everyone and was like, leave me alone, I'm going to figure it out.
10: But never actually, any fear. There was not a moment where you thought, actually, I need to take a step back, or I need to convince the board, or
5: no. And it's so interesting, because so many people talk to me about, you know, imposter syndrome and being a first time founder. I never had any of that. I always think, like, if not me, then who? You know, I in my head, it was my idea and I brought it to fruition and I was going to figure out any of the problems. And so much of being an entrepreneur is about figuring it out. You never have the answers. And I think if you have the answers, you're probably not moving fast enough.
10: But the board told you off.
5: I got a bit of a telling off. Yeah. Well, I wouldn't say
10: How did you take it?
5: There were just some dismissive tones. Like, you know, it was like I was a genius at 9 a.m. and by noon it was like, perhaps you're not, you know, best suited for this role. And I just completely dismissed that.
10: So how did you regroup?
5: In a really tumultuous like way. I think, you know, I did what I know to do, which is when you don't know something, you ask somebody who does. And so I started calling around. I tried to like information gather. I was calling competitors. I was calling retailers. I was like literally visiting factories. And so in a way you could literally get on the ground and say like, how can I, you know, how can I change this? How can you move this? But the simple fact was the fabric wasn't available, because I hadn't had the foresight to get out in front of the calendar and know what I was, you know, up against. But a new brand is a new brand. There was no data. There was no history. There was nothing telling me that this was going to be that successful. And so would I have done anything different? No, I don't think so.
10: What did you learn about yourself? Because a lot of chief executives will say, look, it's only by learning and failing that finally you have the posture to say, like, look, I got this.
5: Yeah.
10: But you think I got this right from the start.
5: I really did. And perhaps that was naivety, but I knew I'd figure it out. In my head, I just thought, this is just another problem. And my life is a series of problems as a leader and as somebody who starts companies and builds things from scratch.
10: Did you tell the employees, or did you celebrate with them and figure it out by yourself?
5: I had no choice. The great thing about Good American at the start is that I'd chosen that initial team really well. So I had veterans in my business. The person, and thank God she still works with me now, but in a different company, but the woman that was really in charge of product had been in the denim space for 20 years. And the guy that ran all design really was, you know, like so ingratiated in the denim community in LA that we were able to literally knock on doors and ask favors. And so I thankfully had surrounded myself with people who knew better and could help me open doors.
10: You talk a lot about, you know, giving employees honest feedback. Is that radical honesty? How do you describe it?
5: It is radical honesty, but that's also so much about who I am. And so I've always thought to myself, I can just be honest with myself. I don't need to walk around with some, you know, guilt on my shoulder and carrying stuff that doesn't serve me. So for me, it's just about honesty, take the learning, move on.
10: What does that look like when you talk to employees?
5: It looks very straightforward. Here's the thing. I don't think anybody in my organizations ever wonder what I'm thinking. Nobody's like, oh, I'm trying to figure out how Emma's feeling. It's like, I am really firm and really fair. I have very, very, very high expectations for myself and for everybody around me. I give very, very clear feedback. And my job as founder and as a CEO is to have the vision, right? But it's to communicate that vision downwards. And so I'm in in a constant conversation with everyone around me. I think I'm super repetitive. I say the same three things over and over and over again. And everybody in the organization should be able to know what our priorities are and know what we're doing. And so I think I'm a little bit of a broken record, but I think that there's an element of consistency that comes with that. And I'm bloody consistent.
1: And you've talked before about needing different people around you to go from 10 million to 100 million to 5 billion.
5: Oh, don't you just. It's not the same people. And, you know, I kind of raised myself in business having an enterprise mentality. I learned that very, very on. I'm not here to do people favors. Business is business, and I do what's best for the company every single day. And often that is what's best for the individual. Nobody wants to be kept in a role that they're not best suited to, because that never works out for the individual or for the organization. So I've learned over time that, you know, what is good for the company is ultimately good for everybody.
1: But what is that, ruthlessness?
5: I don't know that it's ruthlessness. I think that it is just being able to delineate what is right at the time. And, you know, here's the thing. I think specifically as a female leader, you're judged on, you know, how empathetic are you? And so I think the way that we work, and the reason that I think directness is always best, we all know where we stand all the time. I'm not waiting for an assessment moment or a 6 month mark or some kind of like formal review. If you're failing, you probably know you're failing because we've probably spoken about it. It's not like a bolt out of the blue.
1: So how do you hire? Do you hire people that you think can take the heat in the kitchen, or do you expect everyone to just, you know, take it?
5: Well, I hire differently for different stages of the business. But I think in the beginning, you know, you want generalists. You want people that are going to have a, you know, I'll do that, hand up mentality, whatever it is. I think as businesses mature, you're looking for more, you know, category and subject and departmental expertise, and typically hiring for an enormous amount of experience. But for me, what I place so much value on is flexibility. You have to be willing to look and take your experience and do things a little bit differently. So I'm always trying to hire for people that are seriously experienced, but seriously flexible.
1: Is there a concern with loyalty? I mean, are employees still loyal if they feel that you can cut them off at any point?
5: I mean, I don't know about cutting them off at any point. And I think that loyalty is something that you earn. You know, there's a trust in a business. And it really is about people learning to trust that what you say is what you mean and is what happens. And when you do that, you can be trusted regardless.
1: Do you think a lot about incentives?
5: Yeah, I mean, I think that that is just the expectation. Like, incentives have to be built in for the best people. And that happens at all levels of the organization. But everybody has to understand how the incentives come to be, right? The company has to perform well in order for the incentives to be, you know, created, but then for them to be paid out and to make sense.
0: The music you love is all right here on TuneIn, bringing you good vibes and the hottest hits. 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More country roads. And everything else. 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
1: You can't mention Emma Green without the Kardashians. In a way, they were her biggest supporters. She reportedly met matriarch Kris Jenner first and pitched teaming up with Khloe Kardashian for Good American. But was there actually a moment, a meeting of minds, and how did she convince some of the most famous people in the world to go into business with her? Can you talk to me about the pitch, when you pitched Good American to the Kardashians?
5: There was never such a, like, a pitch idea. You know, specifically with Good American, there was an idea that I had, and I really felt that the partnership would, you know, make this thing just accelerate. But it never is, you know, how people kind of see it in the movies. There was a relationship that existed and a moment in time, and the best things and the best businesses always work when what's happening in the culture, yeah, chimes with whatever you're doing. And I think at that moment, when you go back 9 years ago, the idea of body positivity, yeah, and what it meant to, yeah, do real inclusivity in fashion just wasn't what it was today. And so I think that whenever you're starting something, it's like this melting pot and a, mm-hmm, smorgasbord, mm-hmm, of small decisions and the right thing in the culture and the right moment in time and you being the right person, and some element of magic has to happen. But there's never like this like bingo moment where everyone goes, let's go.
8: Don't you have to, I mean, you had to sell your idea, right, at some point.
5: Yeah, but you know, like, yes, you never need to sell an idea that is like that good, you know. Okay. It's like there's an idea and then there are people that decide to jump on board. But, you know, again, I think it feels more like a fantasy to be like there's this moment of sell and this, right, moment of yes, because, yeah, the best partnerships, they happen over time, yeah, and they come together because everybody has something to bring to the table. And I think that that was one of those magical moments.
8: A lot of people have ideas, but then they don't really come to fruition.
5: Well,
8: it's
5: a
8: difficult
5: lot of people
8: to get it made.
5: Just, they have, you know, things that they want to do in their head. And an idea can live on a piece of paper or on your desktop for the longest time, but you've got to get out. The hardest thing is to just get out of the gate.
8: But what's holding people back? And I do see that a lot, actually. Mm. People are either too afraid or say they don't know where to start or they don't have the capital.
5: You know, I don't come from a background where I had either the capital or the network or like the educational background or any of those things. I just tried a lot of stuff and eventually one of those things happened to work out. And at some point, you've just got to take whatever it is that you have and try. And again, I think that we're in such a time where there's this idea that everything has to be like $1 billion brand. Everything has to be a unicorn.
8: But you've managed to do everything at scale, right? So

0: And that has to be left behind. And I think that if you look around in the culture, that is way harder for women than it is for men, because women are held to an entirely different standard when they start things and they fail. And yet we have men that fail over and over again and close it down and go out and race the next day, and nobody mentions anything about it.
1: So once you have a failure, do you do a post-mortem to see what went wrong? Do you? With the whole team?
0: I tell you.
1: So it's like spreadsheets.
0: Absolutely. And you really have to understand, well, what did you do, right? Because I think it's easy to point to the market and conditions. It's easy to look at all of the things that were outside of your control. But often there's a pattern in these things, like that you are a huge part of. And so I really try to, you know, and I hate to go with woo-woo, but you kind of have to go inside. You have to understand, like, what is it that I miss and what is it that I didn't see? And how can I change that for the next thing?
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5: For a long time, Emma Green has been the brains behind growing other people's brands. But over the last few years, she's been making a visible effort to be front and center. Whether it's launching a podcast, high-profile TV appearances, or now her debut book, Start With Yourself, this new chapter appears firmly focused on building her own brand. But I wanted to know why now and what next.
1: So in the past, you used to say you were a behind-the-scenes woman.
0: Yeah.
1: What's changed?
0: You know, I still feel like a behind-the-scenes woman. I still go into the office every single day.
1: You have
0: the
1: book.
0: I'm like behind the scenes, behind the scenes in front of the camera. I do a lot of things and wear a few hats. I think what I've realized as I've become more successful is that wherever I go, people ask me the same questions. They always say, you know, how did you do this? And I don't think people are that interested in me. I think they want to understand how they can be successful for themselves. I'm really trying to like lift the lid and demystify what it means to have a successful career and to start a business and to scale a business and what it means to sell or IPO a business, and specifically through the lens of a woman, because I believe that there is social conditioning that actually makes women avoid the exact behaviors that lead to wealth creation, that lead to success, that lead to leadership and opportunity for us.
1: What do you think actually doesn't serve female leaders? Because it starts from a very young age.
0: How long have you got?
1: We have a lot of time.
0: I need to get these girls like when they're 10, 11, 12, you know, because a lot of it is what we carry. I don't know that the idea of imposter syndrome even exists when we talk about male founders, male entrepreneurs. Why would we be talking about it so frequently for women?
1: Actually, I've heard male entrepreneurs.
0: You have?
1: Yes.
0: Did any of them say?

0: this? I had it?
1: Yes.
0: Really? Mm-hmm. I've and never
1: then,
0: heard one.
1: And then they say, look, I looked around the room and I thought, actually, if they can do it,
0: if
1: I
0: they can
1: do it.
0: I can do it. But the same sentence said by a woman carries a different weight. And I have seen, certainly in my own career, this notion of imposter syndrome can be planted as a seed, mm-hmm. even when it doesn't exist. And that's what I want to stop. I want to stop us stopping ourselves getting out of the gates before we've even given ourselves a chance. Because my experience is that women are excellent at making money in the business, and they are excellent at just thinking about things in a really unique way. And I hire so many women that are brilliant, especially when they come back into the workplace after having children, because their time and the way they think about things and is so much more precious, that they get really, really good at how
1: they get stuff
0: to
1: done.
0: Oh, they get so quickly so much done, and they get it done so quickly with a different sense of urgency.
1: Do you see yourself as a retail muggle?
0: No.
1: That's a conglomerate. You're all over the internet saying, no, you know, you're trying to build the next LVMH. Does that feel good?
0: Oh, that's so fun. I mean, that's such an interesting headline. How flattering. I think that's a little, I think that's like Instagram headlines. Oh, that's a good, it's a good one.
1: What do you want to, what are you trying to build?
0: What's really interesting is that what I set out to do, I've kind of done. I wanted to create businesses that I could be really proud of, and I wanted to be part of businesses that I really enjoyed going in and working in every day. Like, I wake up on a Monday and I'm like, let's go. And that for me is winning, because where I grew up and where I come from, people dreaded work. They went to work to pay their bills, and that is not what I do. I do it, and I do it for a lot less. I mean, I'm glad it comes with what it does.
1: You see big, you dream big.
0: Yeah, I've always seen big and dream big, but I think that there comes, you know, there's a level of responsibility that comes with that, because I think that, you know, when I look at the landscape specifically for women, specifically for women of color, you know, I think that talent's fairly evenly distributed, but opportunity isn't. And so when I look at the ability that I have to create opportunity for other people, that feels like a responsibility for me, not in a like super worthy way, but in a way where it's like, wow, there's a lot of great stuff out there, and I've done really well putting my money into other female founders. Yeah. So I actually think there's this whole part of what I'm doing that is part lifting the lid, part giving opportunity, part bringing, you know, like a bunch of people into a conversation and into the business climate that might not otherwise be doing it. And really they should.
1: Are you good at, I mean, you seem very good at identifying
0: brands. I'm really good at spotting things.
1: That's a difficult talent, right?
0: It's a difficult
1: talent.
0: It's like
1: magic
0: and,
1: almost.
0: And listen, I think there's a part of me that says, well, of course, that sounds easy now because my deal flow is so good. But I was good at it even when it wasn't. You know, I'm good at spotting opportunities. I think like a customer. You know, I am my own customer in so much of what I do. I have a terrific sense of value on what something is worth. If you buy a pair of jeans from me for $149, they're going to be worth like every $149 that you pay for them.
1: Is a customer of today radically different from the customer of 10 years ago?
0: Customers are so much more informed, and there are no barriers to what you can get, where you can get it. And brands have more responsibility to their customers than ever before. That's fine. That's healthy. You know, may the best brands win.
1: Is it more difficult? It's just harder to sell.
0: Harder
1: to sell because of tariffs and moving stuff around.
0: Well, it's harder, and the media landscape is so much more fragmented.
1: Right.
0: Yeah, I think if you go back to when I started Good American, you could find all of these crazy unlocks, and that shifted into Instagram and shifted into TikTok, and now it's totally fragmented, and we're all like struggling and going, "Hey, where's our customer coming from?" Somewhat social media, but what channels in social media, and where are you spending, and how does that shift and change on a daily basis, dependent on the platform and the vertical even within those channels. So I think there's a lot to consider. The thing that I've learned is that good product will always win. And so what I, you know, I don't let that side of things keep me up at night. What keeps me up at night is coming up with a new innovation, constantly delighting and pleasing our customers and coming up with things that they don't even know that they need.
1: Is there a brand that you admire more than others?
0: Oh my goodness, there's so many brands that I admire. We just spoke about LVMH, but like Louis Vuitton, you know, I always look at that brand because it's so hard to say that hot all the time. And, you know, even when I think about a brand like Chanel, you know, it's like, it's a brand that I have always wanted since I was 10 years old, and I want it even more now. You know, I'm like constantly texting to figure out when I can get this latest collection. Like, when does it hit the store? How do I not miss it? And I really admire brands that have that type of staying power coupled with that type of heat. That's a really, really hard thing to do. And of course, I would say brands in fashion, but, you know, I don't know enough about like other spaces. I'm of course enthralled by what's happening in AI at the moment, and I feel like I'm like everybody else. I'm just trying to keep up and trying to make sure I understand and trying to make sure that I'm using everything at my disposal.
1: Do you think it'll change your business?
0: It is changing our business already. Yeah, like undoubtedly.
1: In terms of hiring or
0: I think mostly in terms of like how we're planning the business. So when you think about inventory needs, customer data, the way that AI is able to get into those systems and read quicker than we've ever been able to. I think what's really interesting is how to think about businesses in the age of AI. You know, the way that I look at it is that you have to safeguard everything that requires a human touch, creativity, innovation, design, like all of those things should be done by people that understand other people's needs, and the rest ought to be AI.
1: Okay, I have rapid fire. You ready?
0: Boom, ready.
1: Working from home, good or bad?
0: Working from home is career suicide. And we only talk about the upside of working from home. And here we go. We know that people don't really want to hear this. Think about what's happening in the world. Declining birth rates, declining marriage rates, and loneliness epidemic. And we think that none of that is linked to the number of people that, like, don't see people. Because they're like doing Zoom calls from the living room. Like, it's so crazy to not make that correlation. The key to a long and happy life is your close relationships.
1: Should the unpaid internship be brought back?
0: Listen, I did a lot of unpaid internships, and I did it while being somebody that didn't have a lot of money. And that was a real struggle for me. It was a huge unlock for me, the ability to go into an organization and get under the hood without having any qualifications or right to really be there. I think that there have to be certain protections on it, but I'd like to like lift the lid because there's so much like to be learned.
1: MBA, worth it or waste of money?
0: Depends how much money you've got. It wasn't my path. Listen, I am a mother of four. And so the idea that any of my kids would go and do an MBA would be an absolute dream. But would I force it on them? That's like an individual decision. And if you can, then do. But if you can't, don't sweat it.
1: Emma, thank you so much.
0: Thank you so much. What a joy.
1: That was so fun.
0: Thank you.
1: And it kind of like flew by. It's 7:15.
0: I know. I'm like, what happened?
1: I'm like, oh, that's so good.
0: Phew.
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8: Than what you need to know, it's what you need to think about.
9: Somebody in the organization made a call, and I respect that. I mean, are we going to get these calls right every day? There's 100 calls we've made to exit stuff that actually didn't end up being successful. Again, do you regret it, or do you deal with what you can control, which is what do we have ahead of us? And I am much more of a philosophy. Focus on what you can control. Makes life much easier because then you can actually look forward rather than keep looking back.
10: I'm Francine Lacroix, and this is Leaders, the podcast that explores what drives the world's most influential people. This week's episode is Wael Sawan, the chief executive of Shell. That's Europe's largest oil company. We spoke at the end of last year, before the U.S. attack on Venezuela and its capture of President Maduro, and the more recent U.S.-Israel war with Iran. And while recent events have really upended the global energy industry, Sawan's time at Shell has drawn praise, especially for his focus on controlling costs. Now, since taking over in early 2023, Shell has outperformed its big oil rivals. And as a leader in a challenging and increasingly volatile landscape, I was keen to hear about the moment Sawan knew he was being considered for Shell's top job, his controversial choice to pivot away from renewables, and his advice on how to be decisive about investment. Well, thank you so much for joining us.
9: Thank you very much, Francine. Great to be here.
10: What kind of leader are you?
9: Look, I've learned, I think, through firstly my father to start with people. Yeah, I remember when he retired, he worked for 3M. He sort of said at the time, business results are important, but when you leave, the number of Christmas hampers you get after you have retired from people whose lives you've influenced will be what actually counts. And so I've always believed you have to start with people.
10: You're an oil executive, and I can figure out whether you're even maybe, you know, you get more heat than bankers. Does that bother you?
9: No, it doesn't, because I think the issues we're trying to sort of work around are really tough issues. And positions of leadership demand a burden of responsibility. I don't think that should be unexpected. What I need to be able to do is to make sure that my compass is clear. And so I spend quite a bit of time in introspection and reflection. And then it's how to mobilize our organization to deliver.
10: Well, what's that introspection look like?
9: It starts with actually recognizing that the world around us is moving at an incredibly fast pace, whether it's geopolitical changes that we see at the moment, technological changes with AI, climate, and therefore the world that we have come from, in particular a company like ours, very strong engineering culture in general, we need to move from an all-knowing culture to an all-learning culture because the world is just unpredictable. It's uncertain. It's not linear.
10: As an engineer, does it mean you can take emotion out of it when you problem solve?
9: I think you can, but I don't think that's healthy. I think at the heart of it, and it's one of my own developments, when I get too strategic about things, good counsel from colleagues around me has been, great, you're in head mode, make sure that you also touch into heart mode. Because I don't think you want to divorce head and heart, even when you're making some of these tough decisions.
10: Well, when did you first start being like that? Do you remember the first memory as a child that you already wanted to think with mind and heart?
9: I was the captain of our high school soccer team. And I remember the burden of responsibility at that time. We lost the tournament that we were competing for. And the challenge of lifting up a group of around 15, 16 people at the time, while figuring out how I lift my own self up, I think was one of my first experiences with leadership. But it was addictive. It was great, and it was depressing, and it was disappointing. But it was all these emotions at the same time. And it was a great opportunity then as I grew in my life, career. I had more and more opportunities to test that. I remember once being given my first leadership opportunity at Shell, and this poor individual who was reporting into me, I tried to apply all of the potential leadership learnings on this one guy.
1: That you learned during your MBA?
9: That I learned during my MBA, that I'd read a lot about. And this poor individual had to sort of succumb to all of the leadership 101.
1: Yeah. What does that look like?
9: How do I make sure that I am providing him his development plan? How do I intervene to support him on a daily basis? How do I coach?
1: Did he say, well, I'm
9: was
1: okay, or
9: super
1: was he,
9: gentle,
1: he
9: he never pushed back. But as I reflected, as I sort of grew in my role, I'm like, this poor individual must have just been cursing the moment that he got me as a leader.
1: What did you learn about yourself, actually, in that first leadership role?
9: I think I learned that I have natural biases, right? So I love to be out with people. I'm an extrovert by nature. But put me into a room on strategic issues, and I can focus a lot more on that head than the heart. I also learned around just the way I drive performance in an organization, finding the right balance of when do I reach in and push hard, or when do I step back and create space? When am I more the advocate, the supporter, and when am I more the individual who is actually catalyzing a change?
1: But, well, I mean, Shell is one of the biggest energy companies in the world. So when do you ever step back and give space?
9: I'd say what I've seen in my last 3 years in the job is I've gone through phases. The early phase was all about really step in and stabilize the company, really get it into the performance discipline that I was hoping we can get to. A leaner, fitter, much more competitive company. We're very clear on the strategy we want to implement. I can now step back more and more and actually do have time to reflect. What are the moves we want to make? Go out, connect with people, be inspired by different ideas from the ones we have internally. I'm finding more and more of that space, but that's partly because we have done a lot of the heavy lifting to be able to get clear on where we want to go. And we've put some terrific people in place to be able to lead their respective businesses and functions.
1: So is the secret to a good manager or being a good leader being able to adapt to the situation? So know when to push and know when to reflect.
9: Absolutely. I saw that early in my career. I had just successfully concluded a leadership role in Qatar at the time. And I assumed that that leadership posture, style, was going to serve me in a different role when I was going to New Orleans. And I was absolutely wrong. I needed to very quickly understand and diagnose what the challenges were, what the opportunities were, what the strength of this team was, and to be able to adapt my style to be able to help them unlock their full potential.
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10: It's normal to have an inkling you're being considered for a new job, but it's hard to be sure. It was in Qatar, when he held significant leadership roles, that Sawan realized he might be in the running for the top job at Shell. I wanted to hear about this moment and how he transitioned from the candidate to chief executive.
1: When you look at your career, how much of a, I guess, game changer was that big Qatar job?
9: It was a huge game changer. Right, a huge game changer.
1: Did you understand at the time that they were maybe testing you to then become chief executive?
9: Of course, it was the sort of job that you figured you were on a good track. And Shell, I'll be honest with you, it took me a while to recognize and to convince myself that I was in line one day to become the CEO because, you know, you're trying to do the best that you can in the jobs that you have. But I can tell you almost every single job that I had been given in Shell, I thought there were others who were more qualified than I was. And so it created that knot in my stomach going into the job. I need to work harder. I need to do better. And so Qatar was one of those moments for me. It was a difficult role because the 2-3 weeks after I stepped into a role, we had the safety incident where we lost two of our colleagues. And I struggled as a leader because it was under my watch that we had lost those two people, two colleagues whose families I knew. And it catalyzed us into a different place. It catalyzed us into a space where as a group, we had to figure out how do we heal and then how do we, you know, reach to the stars.
1: So when you have a new job, be it Qatar or then CEO, how do you problem solve? How do you, first of all, spend a bit of time understanding what you need to fix and then go about fixing it?
9: I spend a lot of time once I know I'm in a new job, just meeting with folks both internally and externally to be able to just listen to perspectives. Where are the value pools? How is Shell doing? What can we do better? What are the benchmarks telling us? I then like to move into a space of actually creating clarity of direction because I find an organization is not at its best without that clarity. And so after that, for me, is the next step, which is really setting that direction. We've done that in my role as CEO, but more and more we linked it to the purpose of what we want to do, to become that leading integrated energy company.
1: I mean, oil companies for a lot of, were also kind of integral to the energy transition, right? A lot was put on oil companies to make sure that you did your part to become cleaner and greener. Is that fair?
9: I think it's absolutely fair that we, along with the multiple other stakeholders, have a role to play in the energy transition. So customers have a big role to play. Governments have a big role to play. Energy producers like ourselves have a big role to play. And what we have found as a company is we have to play to our competitive strengths. So yes, we're very strong in oil. We're very strong in gas. We're very strong in trading. We're very strong in marketing. So how do we take that nexus of strengths that we have and actually contribute to an energy transition that we know is not going to be linear, that we know is going to be complex? And how do we become a stabilizing factor for our customers as they try to navigate it?
1: You were speaking very plainly 3 years ago, right, when you became chief executive, when some of your rivals or competitors were trying to say, like, look, we're going to be quite good. Actually, we're almost a renewables company. Like, were you just more honest than some of your competitors?
9: I think for quite some time, what we had been trying to do is maybe speak to multiple stakeholders. And unfortunately, that can come across as almost being all things to all people. I felt it was really important to, one, build our own beliefs around the energy system, really get clear what our role was going to be, and then just say it for what it was, recognizing that not everyone was going to agree with it, that we're always going to have also a small group of avid supporters, and that what was important was for those 80%, 70% in the middle to hear our convictions and then most importantly to see us follow through on those convictions. And so what we wanted to do was to position ourselves as a player that is supporting the energy of today while looking forward. And it wasn't about choosing sides. It was about finding the role that we can uniquely play to be able to address energy security, energy affordability, and energy sustainability. And people, I think some would prefer it's either this or that. And we felt, no, we are building a company that we want to be the best performing, best returning company, not just today, but for decades to come. And therefore, it's incumbent upon us to be able to look at not just the energy system of today, but to help shape the energy system of the future as well.
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19: Big decisions have shaped Sawan's time at Shell. Some before he became chief executive, others on his watch. There's a sale of the Permian Basin assets for $9.5 billion during COVID, which was seen as a coup for the buyer, ConocoPhillips, and the earlier exit from Guyana before it became one of the world's hottest frontier oil plays. Different moments, different leadership, but both raising big questions about long-term value.
1: In 2019, Shell decides to sell your basically Permian assets. Was that a mistake?
9: No, it wasn't a mistake. At the time, what we were trying to do, it was a very different context. We had a significant amount of debt. We needed to be able to actually pay down some of that debt to become a much healthier company. We had tried actually before the sale of the Permian to look at buying and growing our Permian position. We competed in a couple of different processes and were not successful. So we were getting to the point where our position was just not large enough, not material enough to be able to win. And so what we ended up doing is we sold indeed the Permian, and we used some of those funds to be able to pay down debt and continue to strengthen the balance sheet. Today, we enjoy one of the strongest balance sheets in the sector as a result of many of the choices that we have been making over the recent years.
1: It could have been a great asset. So is your philosophy no regrets, or do you sometimes think about what could have been?
9: We always look back. I mean, every single year I take to my board what we call a post-investment review. It's all the good, the bad, and the ugly of where we have invested, the choices we have made, because it's humbling to be able to sort of look back with the benefit of hindsight and say, you know, what went wrong, what went right. Sometimes it's execution. Sometimes it's our view of the strategic lens that we looked at the world through. But it's important to continue to look at that, not to regret it, but much more to learn from it as we look to then build the muscle for the future.
1: Yeah, talking about Guyana, it could have been one of the most important assets, right, for Shell. Regrets there?
9: Look, again, I mean, we empower people in the organization to be able to meet budgetary requirements. We just had a couple of wells that hadn't succeeded. Somebody in the organization made a call. And I respect that. I mean, are we going to get these calls right every day? There's 100 calls we've made to exit stuff that actually didn't end up being successful. Again, do you regret it or do you deal with what you can control, which is what do we have ahead of us? And I am much more of a philosophy. Focus on what you can control. Makes life much easier because then you can actually look forward rather than keep looking back.
1: Okay, so what can you control now?
9: What you can control is becoming that leaner, fitter, most competitive company. Make sure that you continue to build resilience. Get that balance sheet in a very strong position. Get your businesses delivering cash and making sure that you are ready because the world around us is uncertain. We need to be able to actually have the strength to go through the cycles and to generate value and grow through those cycles. That's what we can control.
1: But, well, it's bigger, better. I know, again, the rumors of a combination between Shell and BP keep on swirling around, and they've been doing so for years. Conceptually, would something as big as that make sense?
9: I don't start from a position that bigger is better. Undoubtedly, there are parts of our business where scale matters, right? Because scale allows you to be able to be competitive. You can spread your resources in some of the areas where you can unlock a bit more value. But scale for the sake of scale is mistaken. Some of the largest M&A deals are the least successful M&A deals because they are massively complex. So I start more from a place of focus on what your strengths are. If you're ever going to do M&A, firstly, set a very high bar. Make sure that you can create value from it. And then if you transact, put all of your efforts into making sure that it delivers value. But do it for the right reasons. Don't do it because of FOMO. Don't do it because you want to be bigger. Do it because it creates value for your shareholders longer term.
1: We've seen loads of M&A in banking actually fail because the DNA of the culture was different, because the teams didn't work together, be it risk taking or something like that. Is it the same for oil companies?
9: Absolutely. I think DNA does matter. Culture does matter. And again, it depends on the scale of the aggregation of the companies. But if it's two big companies coming together, I would say culture is one of the biggest things you need to be able to look at.
1: What do you say the culture of Shell is like?
9: So I think our strength has always been the nature of the company is high values. That's one of the reasons I joined Shell. It's a company that focuses on respect, on integrity. But we're trying to evolve the culture further. We want to have more edge in our performance focus. We want to look at leveraging more the different parts of Shell to unlock value. We call it One Shell, how we are able to truly come together as an organization. So there are elements that play into that. I'd say at the heart of the cultural shift that we're trying to make is the point I made earlier around going from an all-knower to an all-learner. Because of our engineering culture, we like to solve for discrete outcomes. And that's what we built, and it's been successful for us for decades, for over a century. And as we go into the energy transition, as we go into the world that we're going into, also with the advent of AI and how you leverage AI and what we do with some of the challenges we see on the geopolitical level, we have an opportunity to be able to have the humility to actually step back and reflect, how do we change? How do we challenge the paradigms we have had in the past? And how do we come up with new ways of being able to steward the company?
1: But if you look at the numbers of how much energy we need also to just face the data centers and AI usage, I mean, the numbers are so big, it's almost difficult to get your head around it. Do you have to be a predictor of that? Or do you have to foresee the future? Or do you need to just react in a way that's in your control?
9: I think you have to have a clear view of the energy system. And I would agree with you, Francine. I think at the end of the day, we see that primary energy demand is going to continue to grow for quite some time.
1: By a lot,
9: right? It is, and it's been happening. I mean, people talk about energy transition. Of course, what we have been seeing is energy addition. We are at peak oil demand, peak coal demand, peak gas demand, peak renewables demand, peak bio demand. The world is trying to get its hands on all forms of energy for many of the reasons that you talked about. So while we cannot predict the future, what we can do is sort of really make some very clear deterministic bets on the future. One is gas for us, for example. You know, we see gas as being a stabilizing force in energy systems that continue to transform. That allows us to be able to say, okay, we are one of the biggest, we are the largest international player in LNG, then make sure that you continue to play that with lower and lower methane emissions, but really be there to give our customers that versatile, reliable fuel that they seek.
1: Well, what's your North Star? So if you look at your day, how much is it meetings, you know, or things that you need to deal with that you could have, or that you want to preempt, and how much of it is actually firefighting?
9: The ratio, I would say, has swung more and more to actually controlling my own agenda. When you start, you're still learning, you're sort of responding to different stimuli, and now I've had the opportunity to actually shape that. My coach has sort of told me the most important thing you should be doing is to be purposeful. By the way, some of that day is spent having dinner with the kids and my wife. Be purposeful and be present in that moment. And other parts of the day are about self, exercise, gym. Or, of course, at work, really be purposeful. In this meeting, are we trying to open up people's minds to what's possible? In that meeting, are we trying to address a particular challenge that needs a decisiveness in the moment? Really just being choiceful and purposeful in the way that one conducts himself. I think if I can get to that level of sophistication, then I will feel that the day that I'm spending is worth every minute that I'm spending.
1: Does that have to be in everything you do? So as while the dad and while the CEO?
9: I think in positions like this, it is even more important to be conscious of that purposefulness, because it is so easy. You can come back home and your mind's still distracted and thinking about work and trying to be there having dinner, but really sort of your mind's not there. You have to be able to actually create the space and the time to be there, to be present. And it's one of the things I continue to work on as a leader.
1: Do your kids talk about climate change? Do they push back?
9: They do. Actually, it's more from a position of curiosity. They hear different perspectives and they say, I think I trust you. I'm going to get your perspective on it. So we end up talking about it. We talk about politics. We talk about life. We talk about leadership. And they've gotten to an age now where they have a lot more curiosity, where they're studying about some of these things. And sometimes the studies sort of end up giving a singular perspective. They're keen to be able to understand the broader perspectives.
1: Do you think Shell will be radically different in 5 years or significantly different?
9: I think the pace at which the energy system is changing means that we will need to continue to evolve. I don't think one should expect a wholesale change of what we do today. I think hydrocarbons will continue to be a big part of what our business is. How we prosecute our business, I think will change significantly. In particular, we see AI just starting to influence every part of how we work. We have evolved as a company over 135 years. And so it's not unexpected to see us evolve in the next 5 years. And in the next 20 years, and hopefully we'll be here for at least another 100 plus.
1: What do you want your legacy to be?
9: When I was recruited into this position in the final interview with the board, I said one of the biggest things I hope to be able to leave behind whenever I move on is an organization that is better than what I left, what I inherited. And the biggest thing for me has been the people. I do think being able to develop the next cadre of leaders in Shell is one of the things that both excites me the most and I feel most urgently I need to be able to achieve. And the reason I say that, what I love about this company is it is an institution. We are all replaceable. That the institution and its values outlive you.
1: How difficult is it to groom your possible replacement?
9: I'm spoiled in a company like Shell, given the talent base we have. We have brilliant people. So for us, we have very, very deep succession planning. We have very deep talent programs. So it allows us to know some of our emerging talent in year 5 of their tenure, even if they're in their early 30s, to be able to allow us to see who might one day get to the top table and what are the experiences we need to give them to be able to get there and what are the leadership opportunities we need to expose them to. The biggest thing you can do for an institution like this is make sure that you make it stronger when you leave it. If I can do that in my tenure, I'll be a very happy man.
1: Well, how do you recharge?
9: Exercise. Do gym when I get back from work, and I try to make it consistent.
1: Is it difficult to switch off?
9: Not difficult to switch off. I find myself in the right headspace when I need to switch off, and I force myself to do so. Good sleep is key.
1: If you had to write a book today, what would it be on?
9: Leadership. I think it would be on just learnings, failings, challenges, and what I took away from it.
1: Well, thank you so much for your time today.
9: Pleasure. Thank you very much for having me, Francine.
1: It flew by. That was 30 minutes.
9: Perfect.
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22: I'm demanding. If you are working with me, there's this trust element. I'm going to be very fair, very transparent. You won't be wondering what Tufan is thinking about me, because I will tell you. And you won't like everything I tell you, because I want you to improve.
19: I'm Francine Lacroix, and this is Leaders, the podcast that explores what drives the world's most influential people. Be sure to follow and subscribe now so you never miss an episode. This week, I'm speaking to Tufan Ergenbilgic, the chief executive of Rolls-Royce, the aerospace and defense company. Historically a jewel of British industry, when Ergenbilgic took over in 2023, it was on shaky ground. It had underperformed for over a decade and been battered by the COVID pandemic, with shares down almost 70% during his predecessor's time. Now, since taking over, Ergenbilgic has set in motion a dramatic restructuring defined by thousands of job cuts, contract renegotiations, and widespread culture change. For the company, all of that pain has paid off. His tenure was described by McKinsey as a case study in the art of corporate transformation. I wanted to know what gave him the confidence to institute such radical change, how he actually did it, and whether he sees himself as the standard bearer for British industry. Tufan, thank you so much for joining us.
22: Great to be here.
19: Now, you took over Rolls-Royce in January of 2023, yes. And quickly you made waves with a speech, right, where you talk about a burning platform that, you know, every investment we make, we destroy value. Why did you decide to be so tough?
22: I'm not sure I was tough, actually. That speech itself actually was 1.5 hour speech, but obviously headlines took from the first 10 minutes. You said January 23, I took the job. But actually, I planned that speech starting from September 22. I commissioned an external benchmarking, because what you want to do in that is really put the mirror up for the organization. You cannot say the things you just said without data. Because it will just land like you are criticizing them. Effectively, with data, I demonstrated where the company is. But in the same speech, then you continue and you talk about your vision and where you take the company.
1: First of all, was there a decision to give the company and the employees tough love?
22: Neither of them, actually. Interesting, because I don't think that way. First of all, they need to understand where the company is. Secondly, they need to understand this is going to be different. Because before that, everybody was asking me, Rolls-Royce restructured many times, why it is different? First of all, it was never this restructuring. It was transformation. But that wasn't the tough love or this. It was about tell it how it is.
1: Yeah.
22: Bring your style. You are going to be very clear, but very straightforward. You won't dance around the subject. Yeah. You cannot miss what I say, okay?
1: So January 2023, what do you walk into? What company do you find?
22: I mean, lots of strengths on the one hand, like good people. But on the other hand, all those good people have not been led well. Direction is not clear. Strategy doesn't exist. Performance management doesn't exist. And the company's balance sheet is in a terrible shape. And yes, I said we destroy value every investment we make because company's cost of capital was significantly higher than returns of the company.
1: You said there were good people at Rolls-Royce,
22: yes.
1: But you also laid off a lot of people, thousands of people. So was it difficult to make sure that you weren't letting go the people that you needed?
22: Yeah, I mean, there is always that risk, right? But you manage this process really tightly so that doesn't happen, or if it happens, really on the edges. Why I did it, frankly, we eliminated layers in the organization. So if you actually look what we did, no operational people left. When you are doing these restructurings, people, obviously, you make stuff because it's about people's lives. But I always worry about if we don't do that, probably 50,000 people's lives will be affected because company will go to bad places. So there is always that risk. But in this, actually, we had very little of that. We were able to keep sort of who we want to keep.
1: How important was it that first town hall, people got to know you and got your style?
22: I mean, you need to be very authentic. And so that actually when they look at you, they say, okay, I believe it. Because remember, you are not only talking about burning platform, you are talking about vision and how we are going to get there. Vision needs to be energizing.
1: By talking so openly, did you ever think, oh, I'm going to, you know, make the people before me really mad?
22: Yes, but remember, this was supposed to be internal tunnel, right? it wasn't press conference. And therefore, yes, there was that risk. It may leak, but upside was a lot bigger for me.
1: Some shareholders at the time were worried that it'd be destabilizing for staff.
22: Yes.
1: What did you tell? Did they call you?
22: I've been talking to shareholders. Frankly, they have been deeply frustrated. One banker, he said, can I actually summarize what they said with one word? I said, go ahead. He said, frustration.
1: But it's also a perception because you've been almost criticized, right, by some people that are close to you or in the press by saying you are tough. Your style is quite harsh. I mean, someone even said you're a nightmare to work with. Does that hurt you?
22: I am demanding. We sort of, if you are working with me, there's this trust element. I'm going to be very fair, very transparent. You won't be wondering what Tufan is thinking about me because I will tell you. And you won't like everything I tell you because I want you to improve. But I will also tell you what you are doing well. Some people love it. Excel in it because that pace and intensity is for a purpose. You choose where you are, where it matters.
1: Now that you've seen results at Rolls-Royce,
22: yeah.
1: Have you eased off people? I mean, you talk about a kind of cadence, right? A rhythm. to applying pressure.
22: So I don't know what eased off means, because you almost move to new normal. And expectations are different. Performance culture is different. I now watch the team, because we always have, and currently we are dealing with another one. Team is behaving very differently. So then you don't need to push. Actually, I had a couple of conversations this morning to say, perfect, the way you are thinking is great. So in that sense, it is easing off. But actually, company moves to new normal.
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19: The Rolls-Royce restructure, which Ergun Bilgic likes to call a transformation, brought the company back from the brink. And now it's doing quite well. Since taking over, Rolls-Royce's shares have increased by more than 10 times. But how did he actually transform the company? And how did previous career experiences inform his thinking?
1: At some point, you're basically in the running to become chief executive of BP, and you don't get it. So you have to make a decision on whether you stay or you leave.
22: That's correct.
1: And that's a very difficult decision.
22: Yes, I agree.
1: So how did you make the decision of leaving? Is it because you wanted to be CEO?
22: At that point, yes. Because you are already in CEO, because company had a process. They invite you into the process. So because they invite you, that means...
1: There's a chance.
22: So, exactly. So therefore, yes. And given my track record, et cetera, I thought I should get it. But that made leaving question also easier, frankly, because once you don't get it, now you know what you want at that point. And then sort of it was almost natural that I left.
1: And you go into private equity.
22: Yes.
1: What did you learn in private equity that you apply for, you know, restructure or transformation of companies?
22: When you go to private equity, given that investment committee is the business in a way, right? You really understand what a good investment committee is and why.
1: Are they different in nature or how they talk?
22: Are a lot more open, a lot more blunt, not for you to fail, for you to succeed. What they are doing, make sure case is robust.
1: So it's like a stress test.
22: Exactly. So then, frankly, I took that to our investment committee in Rolls-Royce. And I told the team, we are not doing this for anybody to fail. Because if I actually see in the prairie an investment proposal that will never fly, I call the person and I say, let's take it out of investment committee because I don't want them to be embarrassed.
1: How did you transform Rolls-Royce? It was very clear. You talk about being blunt. Like, quickly, can you say what those steps were?
22: Francine, you are using blunt. I'm not sure I'm authentic. I think put the mirror up. But I think I never had
1: it. But blunt is not a bad word. I mean, maybe we've made it a bad word, right? But blunt means you know what you get. instead of dancing around.
22: Yeah, that's true. I never actually thought about time frame in transformations, but I said to people, in the first 2-3 years, sort of, we need to make good progress. And normally you do. But I think 4 pillars were important, really. This sort of first pillar is all about people. It is the leadership, vision, engagement. And second pillar is very granular strategy. And everybody knows in the company their role in delivering strategy. If you don't have granular strategy, only 10 people know it.
1: Yeah.
22: And then 10 people are surprisingly surprised that that strategy is not delivered. I don't have a role. How am I going to contribute? And then everybody has a role. Because in big organizations, you come and go, nobody tells you you matter. Somebody tells you you matter in Rolls-Royce's transformation, and this is your role if you deliver this. It's very energizing.
1: But, I mean, you also famously said, I don't do strategy in a dark room with consultants.
22: I personally attended 25, 30 workshops when we were developing strategy. So every, like 500 plus people joined.

0: need to open it up so that all the out of blue ideas come into the room. Even if you don't do them, they are in the room.
1: Tufan, one of the other things when you were transforming, right, what was key was also renegotiating some of the contracts. How did you do that?
0: I needed to negotiate them because the company was bleeding. One thing, I didn't appreciate the cultural impact of that. Because I went and did that, and everybody thought that was absolute impossible thing to do. Then people said, I'm going to do impossible things as well.
1: But Tufan, what happened? Do you call the phone and say, look, we had a contract, but
0: we need to most do it of the meetings, different people, but play out in the same. So unfortunately, that was the time I needed to go into action quickly. So there was no relationship building, frankly, because most of the time this was my first meeting with the person. And numbers are so big that CEO to CEO conversation required, right? So normally how it happened, first half an hour, they complain, new CEO, they complain about all the operational problems we cause. Then I'm thinking, wow, how am I going to now in this open up that actually we are not happy with commercials? But it gave me good opportunity to say, yeah, I understand all your concerns, but weak Rolls-Royce can only do that. Strong Rolls-Royce actually can be a lot better partner. And then I linked that to saying effectively our contract doesn't work. In the first meeting, all you want to achieve, for them to agree to bring the teams together, to rebalance the contract and find win-win solutions. That's all. If you are planning to achieve more than that, you are going to be disappointed.
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6: British industry has been described as being in constant decline, with factors like rising energy costs posing challenges to making money. Rolls-Royce's turnaround has been seen as a positive sign for the wider industry. So is there anything that Rolls-Royce's peers can learn from its strategy?
1: Tufan, you brought Rolls-Royce, right, a British heritage brand, back from the brink. I mean, do you feel sometimes like you're carrying the weight of British industry because you've made it a success?
0: I mean,

0: Yes, sometimes. Because I think there's this discussions whether companies should move to the U.S. market. I'm sure, Francine, you asked those questions. So actually demonstrating that you can be in this market. And frankly, after a point, it is never about you. You don't want to fail all the stakeholders, employees, investors, even government. Once you pass a stage, right? Okay, you have a success. Now, make sure that is sustainable success and actually you can build on it.
1: What can other British companies learn from Rolls-Royce?
0: I mean, a lot. But business model level, are they actually set up to win? If not, fix the business model. And you do that, then of course you need to energize your employees. It's not about you. It is about 50,000 people. I am non-compromising for that. You may say blunt or whatever, but non-compromising. Mediocrity at that level kills the organizations, but also good people, then you need to develop them and have a great career in this.
1: How do you manage good people? What do they want?
0: Effectively, you want people in your organization who are highly marketable, but they want to stay with you, right?
1: Right.
0: So that's what
1: that's
0: you want.
1: That's a secret sauce.
0: Exactly. Right. That's what you want, right? That is almost 360 performance management in my mind. And 360 performance management always, if you want to close the circle, it finishes with reward and recognition. And then grow the company. Because that creates all sorts of career opportunities. Shrinking companies, you have less opportunities. Grow the company, that actually feeds itself.
1: Right. I mean, every time I see you, we speak about small nuclear reactors.
0: Yes.
1: Because it's it's not a 360 view. It's a very granular, it's almost problem solving. It's engineering.
0: I always go to big picture before I come to small picture. Europe cannot do without it. World needs it for net zero. Frankly, Europe needs it for supply security, full stop. Because even before geopolitics, Europe needed that. After some geopolitical events, frankly, Europe needs it more than that. So therefore, SMRs make sense. At big picture, because they are less risky, because smaller plants and manufacturing activity. Nuclear industry has a bad sort of experience with projects. They take longer, much more expensive. SMR, 85% manufacturing process. You learn. You learn, and it is modular, it is standard, rather than every nuclear project, bespoke EPC project in a way. Right?
1: Anything could happen in the world of politics, as we've seen.
0: Yes.
1: Right? How do you deal with politics, with events outside your events? And even here, you could see a change in government with reform coming into power.
0: Yeah. I have a principle in business. I always tell people, once you get into trouble, it is too late. So you need to prepare the company before you get into trouble. So what does that mean? Like, we are actually living with it as we speak, and we last year we lived with tariff. But first of all, make the company very resilient. That was our drive. We did that. So external shocks, we actually deal with it a lot better. Mindset is more important than anything else. You need to have the mindset and the response capability in the company. You need to develop that before you are in trouble, because it takes some time, right? And then you need to be agile using that capability. And then last thing you are going to do, you are going to be action-oriented, not explanation-oriented.
1: But if you don't know what the trouble is, Are you scenario planning for all the things that could change?
0: No, it's not about actually predicting the world. It is about how your company now thinks about dealing with external shocks, right? So that is the capability, the processes, the mindset. Like, we are not responding to current shocks, I can assure you. We couldn't do half of what we are doing 3 years ago. Probably 10%. Probably when I said something, people would look at me with blank eyes. What is he talking about? Today, I don't need to say a lot. I need to give the context and people are in action.
1: Are you ready for rapid fire questions?
0: Yes.
1: There are always reports that you know, someone could be retiring, including you. If you were to retire, where would your dream retirement destination be?
0: I'm not sure I want one destination. I would like to have multiple places. One probably is a sort of a little bit sunny place. I love London. I will retire in London, definitely. But with some summer sort of a sunny place in the backup.
1: But no plans to retire?
0: Not anytime soon.
1: You said you were a university lecturer. If you were to go back, what subject would you like to teach?
0: Probably I would teach more leadership-related stuff right now. I was teaching at that time micro and macroeconomics, but given my career, I think I would do something different.
1: We've heard you're a keen reader. So is there one book you've returned to multiple times?
0: So I read history books. Why history books? Because that tells a lot about human behavior to me. Because, yes, times change. I'm not sure human behavior change a lot.
1: Tufan, thank you so much.
0: Thank you.
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5: What you need to know, it's what you need to think about.
6: Often think, you know, how do I get an organization to head in a certain direction? And it's not by putting plaques up on the wall with mottos. Who you hire, who you fire, who you promote. Then the younger people are going to look around and say, oh, that person who took a risk, oh, I want to follow them. And I think that in many ways is the best way to model things.
1: This week, I'm speaking to John Gray, the president and chief operating officer of the private equity giant Blackstone. A so-called lifer, he joined the company in 1992 at just 22 years old. Under the mentorship of chair and chief executive Steve Schwarzman, Gray began on the real estate side of the business, helping it become the largest private equity real estate investor in the world. And since assuming his current role in 2018, Blackstone says its assets have nearly tripled to over $1.3 trillion. So at a time of global upheaval, I was keen to catch up with Gray about how he leads through crisis while maintaining trust, the challenges facing Blackstone's flagship private credit fund, how he retains talent, and what that tells us about his own sense of loyalty. John Gray, thank you so much for joining us.
6: It's great to be with you, Francine.
1: You're known as the Hilton deal guy, right? 20 years ago, you take this massive bet on Hilton. You pay $26 billion for it at Blackstone with $20 billion debt. What were you thinking?
6: I wasn't as wise back then. I guess at the time, if you go back, this is right before the financial crisis. And I was running our real estate business. And what we were looking for was how could we buy great real estate or operating businesses at reasonable prices? And there was so much debt in the market fueling private real estate values that we found we could buy the public companies at better prices. So we ended up paying a big premium, 30%+ over where the company was trading. And we committed in July of 07. We closed in late October. By early 08, things are going badly. The financial crisis really picks up. And the company has a 20% decline in revenue and a 40% decline in cash flow. And we put a lot of debt on it. And I would say at that moment, it did feel like it was career shortening and that I shouldn't be sitting here today.
1: Did you think, what have I done? Or did you think,
6: I think there was part of me that was, what have I done? But there was also part of me that was, this is a great business. We still thought that travel was a long-term growth business and that the core of the company, the branded hotel business, where you manage and franchise hotels, Hilton, Hilton Garden Inn, Hampton, Waldorf, that business could grow a lot beyond the United States. And then we just had to weather this storm. And so we ended up putting in an extra $800 million at the bottom. By the way, we wrote off.
1: It was quite a storm.
6: It was quite a storm. We wrote down the investment by 71%. So the largest investment in our firm's history, we wrote down by 71%. You had to go to meetings with investors. And I'd had to say to them, hey, I know we've done this, but it's unrealized. We're going to get through this. And there was obviously, rightfully, a lot of concern. Ultimately, the sun came back out. The business grew. We took the company public, and we made $14 billion. And by all accounts, that should not have happened. And so the question becomes, what do you learn? One is the importance of staying calm. So I always say to my kids, and now I say to everyone at Blackstone, stay calm, stay positive, never give up. And I think that was really important in a moment like this. And by the way, at all different times, we've seen this in COVID, we've seen it when markets react to Liberation Day. Having this sense of equanimity is really important because you have to be clear thinking. Because sometimes you may have made a really bad decision. In the case of Hilton, we actually had invested in a great company. Our timing was terrible. But if we had the staying power to get to the other side, we thought we could make it. So stay calm. The second thing as an investor, which has really informed how I think about deploying capital, is so often in my training, I'd focus on whether I pay 98 or 100 for something, what the footnote on page 52 says in the investment memo. But it's really that first paragraph. You know, what is the basis? How good of a business is it? The biggest thing on the investing side is it led to this idea of what are the best neighborhoods to invest in? You know, there's a shortage of global housing, or, you know, consumers are moving to buying things from stores to online, so logistics will do well. More recently, the importance of data centers and fabs and energy, and thinking about investing in not necessarily just the individual, we're going to price everything, but we've got a better chance of success if we pick better neighborhoods, better management teams. And in this case, we felt great about the business and the neighborhood.
1: But timing is everything. So you can see how the world evolves, but you don't know whether it's 5 years or 10 years.
6: Yeah, I'd say timing is very important because it can impact your returns. I think I would say it slightly differently. I'd say the long-term trends. If we had bought a different kind of business and gone through this crisis, we may have lost it. In this case, the underlying business and industry were so good that we were able to ride through it. And that was the key learning.
1: I mean, it's very easy to say stay calm. But in those moments, I mean, can you learn to stay calm or focused? Or is it a temperament you're born with?
6: I don't know. I think you can learn. I think the more I feel like in my day job, every day I get pieces of bad news, right? Because it invariably comes up. And so you begin to absorb that in a better way when you're accustomed to it. And so part of it may be your nature, your fundamental optimism, but part of it is having experience and understanding that these crises, there is another side, and you have to make decisions keeping that in mind.
1: You're a lifer at Blackstone.
6: Lifer, 34 years plus.
1: 34 years. Is that what you want from your staff as well? Loyalty?
6: Well, if they love what they're doing and the people they're doing it with, then yes. I think the culture that Steve Schwarzman has really created, a place where people are striving for excellence, trying very hard to deliver for our underlying clients, where people treat each other well, and ultimately, if you do a great job, you get rewarded. Your hope is that you can attract the best and the brightest, and that they're going to want to stay and grow. And I'm very blessed to work with people who've been at the firm for decades. At the same time, I think what's important at a firm is that it grows, because one of the problems with some of the smaller firms is there's not a space. You know, that smaller tree can't get sunlight. And so what's great about this firm is this push to grow gives young people a chance to say, even though I'm joining a bigger firm today, I still have a lot of opportunity.
1: How do you think about retaining talent? First of all, do you see it as a personal mission? And actually, what do people want?
6: I think it's a personal mission for sure. I think what people want is the opportunity to grow, to learn, to have responsibility, to be at a place they're valued, obviously to have professional advancement and also financial rewards. And I do think they care about where they work and what the culture is like. Yes, money matters, but if you genuinely like the people you work with, if you feel a sense of mission, you're proud of the place you work, and I would say if there's an entrepreneurial flair to the place, then I think you're going to stay engaged. As we've grown from the firm I joined with 75 people to a firm that now has more than 5,000 people, we've got to make sure people seem excited or are excited about coming to work every day.
1: Have you ever thought of leaving?
6: No.
1: Never?
6: No.
1: And there's nothing, what attracts you to Blackstone? You're also seen as the heir in waiting.
6: I've woken up every day intellectually challenged by what I do. And I love the people, and I love the drive and the will to win.
1: How has your relationship with Steve Schwarzman changed over the years?
6: Oh, wow. When I joined, I was a kid, right? I was 22 years old. It was a tiny little firm. And obviously, as I've grown up over time, you know, the relationship as somebody just learning the business to somebody help run the firm is different. But I would say there's remarkable continuity. Steve's just always pushing for the best. And even at a young age, one of the great things about Steve and the firm is this openness to listen at the table. So even when I was very young, once I sort of got my sea legs and I said, oh, I don't like this transaction for whatever reason, you were heard. And so I think Steve just appreciates drive, caring, and entrepreneurial spirit. And for me, it's one of the great gifts of really my, not only my career, my life, to have been able to work so closely with him, to be able to learn so much from somebody who's so wise, who always has equanimity in whatever the situation. That's been really helpful. And he's also pushed me. I never would have been somebody who would have thought as big. You know, that's his thing. He extends the playing field and makes you think about, can we build this business to $1 billion? Why don't we build it to $10 or $100 billion? And when you work with and for somebody like that, it inspires you.
1: John, how do you, you know, as the firm grows, how do you make sure everybody feels like that?
6: Yeah.
1: So well, is it feedback?
6: Yes.
1: Is it like 180s, reviews, compensation?
6: Every Monday we do what we call BXTV. It's not Bloomberg TV. It's our internal Zoom call. But we're communicating messages about, you know, what people are doing, investing, raising money, providing legal. We're constantly calling out people who find interesting and new ways to do things. And then we're rewarding and promoting those people, because it's interesting. People often think, you know, how do I get an organization to head in a certain direction? And it's not by putting plaques up on the wall with mottos. Who you hire, who you fire, who you promote. If you have people who share your values, who share the drive, and they're the ones who are succeeding, then the younger people are going to look around and say, oh, that person who took a risk, they moved to a new place, they found this new way to invest capital, oh, I want to follow them. And I think that in many ways is the best way to model things. And also just the way you act, you know, the way you conduct yourself sends a powerful signal to others.
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1: Blackstone's flagship $82 billion private credit fund, BCRED, made headlines in March. Bloomberg reported that around 25 Blackstone senior employees were putting in roughly $150 million of their own money to offset record customer withdrawal requests. The management move has been described as old-fashioned door knocking, and I wanted to know from Gray what it was like to go out and ask colleagues to open their wallets. John, talking about BCRED, how difficult was it to convince employees to put money in it?
6: So in the case of BCRED, which lends senior loans to basically private equity companies, we built this to be an $80 billion plus vehicle. It's done a terrific job, 10%+ annual return since inception 6 years ago. There's been obviously a lot of noise around private credit. And one of the things that's really important to us is that our investors recognize that we're aligned with them. So what we did recently was put up some capital from the individuals of the firm because we wanted to show that alignment. And the key is you're in the investing business. It's a trust business. And when there's a lot of noise and people are saying this is that, there's nothing more powerful than sort of putting some money in and say, hey, look, I'm aligned with you.
1: Yeah.
6: This is my money. I believe in what I'm saying. And in the fullness of time again, investors will look back and say, hey, they did a good job. And I think again and again for us, focusing on that North Star, which is performance and building trust with our clients, that's what really matters.
1: But was it difficult for, you know, to convince other employees to join in? Or is it, again, just part of the culture of Blackstone?
6: I think it's part of the culture. I mean, obviously, when you're asking people to make personal contributions, that's something. But I do think it's part of who we are. And I do think people recognize that being seen as caring deeply about your clients and being aligned matters.
1: I mean, what was the you've had difficult times.
6: Yes.
1: What was your most difficult?
6: Oh, well, definitely the most difficult would have been last summer. We had this horrible shooting at the firm. We lost an amazing woman, Wesley LePatner, who was somebody I had worked closely with a long time, senior executive in our real estate business, incredibly talented, rising star. But beyond business, great mother, daughter, wife, gave back philanthropically, and was probably the best mentor I knew, particularly to other young women. And I would send so many her way saying, look, can you help this young woman? She wants to have a career investing. She wants to have a family. And I'd always be like, call Wesley. And to be in the office one day and to have this kind of horrific mass shooting, and then also the trauma of a lot of people who were in the building for hours with high degree of uncertainty, that was a really hard thing. And there's no playbook for that sort of thing. And so I think the key learning from that was just the importance of being sort of who you are. And everybody was in pain at that point. And then having as much communication. And then trying to find your footing. How do you get back to work? We have a lot of responsibility, but also something really traumatic has happened. That was hard, finding the balance. That was definitely the toughest thing. And I certainly hope I never experience anything like that again.
1: I remember it felt like you were quite close to employees. Yeah. How did you do that? How did you learn how to do that? How did you know that that was the right thing?
6: You know, I think for both Steve and myself, it was just a natural thing to connect with human beings. You know, we met everybody as we reopened the building when we had people come back. We did a bunch of sessions. And one of my colleagues here in London actually said it was the worst of times, but the best of Blackstone, because it really showed a humanity that again, made me proud in a very, very difficult situation. Even in the worst situation, you've got to still, particularly if you're in a leadership role, you still have to maintain that calm. You have to give people a sense, both one, yes, you're in pain like they are, but two, we're going to get to the other side because they want to know that we're going to get through this. And we ultimately did. But as I said, it was an awful thing. And at the end of the day, we lost somebody who was really special.
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1: John Gray has become well known for his distinct online videos. Not in the boardroom, but on runs.
13: I've got a crazy week ahead. It's Thursday morning. I'm in Riyadh, Saudi Arabia.
14: We're also going to see, I think, some of these geopolitical hotspots cool down.
15: We keep running wherever we go.
1: I wanted to know how this casual approach came about and whether it's just a bit of fun or a helpful business tool. John, I wanted to talk to a little bit about your communications, okay, because a lot of people follow you on LinkedIn. Do you enjoy communicating directly? First of all, who are they for? Is it employees or investors?
6: So if I roll the tape back, Christine Anderson, who you know, who runs our corporate affairs, was pushing me for a number of years. You've got to go on LinkedIn. You got to communicate. Our business is growing. We have a lot of stakeholders. And I was resistant, but I ultimately conceded because I was like, you know what, we should do this. And I was in Australia, and I often would send to my family, not posts, but like, hey, I'm here in London, this is what's going on. And instead, I did it for a broader audience, and we put it on LinkedIn, and it went viral. So I was like, oh, I can do other cities. This isn't that hard. And what I found was that people really enjoyed seeing the travel, seeing sort of the human side of this, seeing a little bit of self-deprecating humor. You know, when you're doing TV, it's hard to sort of show who you are at times. And this felt like a direct way to communicate, unfiltered. And yes, we've got a lot of stakeholders. There are only so many of them you could see in a given year. And they can see who you are. And going back to my earlier comments, it is about trust. So if people are going to invest with us, knowing who the people leading the business are and that they seem like decent human beings, that's helpful. And I describe what I produce as sort of dorky dad vibes. And I think it gives people a sense of sort of who we are, what we care about, some of the insights we can give in the world, and do it in a very informal way. And that's worked. At some point, there'll have been too many running videos and it'll be like enough. For now, we keep running.
1: But you enjoy it? Is that you? Is it your personality? Actually,
6: it's definitely my personality, which is optimistic and yeah, a little bit self-deprecating and
1: practically British.
6: Yeah, exactly. Not quite as dry on the humor side. And when I show up in meetings, so often people are saying, I saw that. It makes for a good conversation starter. And when we do want to get out a message on something, we can do it in a direct way with a large audience. So it has a business purpose as well.
1: And then you do these holiday videos, which are, you know, a lot of people's highlights for the holidays.
6: Yes. Yeah.
1: Again, why do it?
6: The holiday videos are a little crazy.
16: I don't know who's inside that costume, but I love what Mr. Stone is bringing to this firm.
17: Surprised I can dunk? Huh? Well, I've got to go. I've got some holiday cheer to spread and some books to sell.
6: When I got this job 8 years ago, we realized that we'd grown too large to have a Christmas party at the firm. And I was like, wow, I'm going to be like Scrooge. I will have canceled the Christmas party. So we need to do something that is more fun and make up for this. And we decided to do this video. And originally it was just internal and it sort of got out and people thought it was really funny. And so again, it was like, hey, this works. And I think again, the element of this that's helpful is it shows the humanity of the firm, that we can make fun of ourselves, that it's not just tough Wall Street investors. And now it's become a thing and our clients love it.
1: Tell me a John Gray day. So is it, you know, what time do you start?
6: Get up 6-ish in the morning. Try to read the newspapers, Bloomberg, of course.
1: Always.
6: Always. Get a sense of what's happening in the world. Catch up, if I'm in New York, on the Asia and Europe emails that have come in overnight. Probably read some stuff that if I didn't get through the night before, prepping for the day ahead. Get to the office and chock-a-block meetings, investment committees, internal meetings, client meetings, policymakers, run through the day. If I'm not traveling, I like to go home for dinner, and then I do emails and calls and read documents, investment committee documents at night, and then I tend to read a lot of investment committee memos over the weekend. So it's pretty all-encompassing. It's a 24/7 experience. But again, you know, for me, using an American metaphor, I get to play shortstop at Yankee Stadium, right? I get to be in this amazing seat thinking about ultimately investing is betting on the future. And you're thinking about where are things going? What does it mean for medicine, for media, for real estate, for all sorts of things, and doing it with incredible people.
1: Rapid fire. Top tip for holding a highly effective meeting.
6: I think having action items when the meeting's over. Meetings that end with just a lack of clarity of where you're going, to me, that's not good. So what you want is the meeting's over and the takeaway is we're going to go do this for this client, or we're going to go do this due diligence on this company, and then we're going to come back. Action is the thing that matters.
1: Would you rather lead on your own or by committee?
6: On my own, but I still think of some things like investing, I prefer the committee. But in terms of final decisions, I think one person has to have responsibility.
1: Top tip for motivating people.
6: I think giving people a sense that there is no limit to what they can achieve, that their potential is enormous, and really encouraging people to be entrepreneurial. It's not just Steve Jobs in the garage. You can be an entrepreneur as an investor, as a fundraiser, frankly, as an accountant, as a lawyer. You can think about how can I do things better? How can I innovate? You want to encourage people that there's tons of opportunity wherever they are in the organization, and they should think like an entrepreneur.
1: John Gray, thank you so much for joining us.
6: Francine, it was great. Thank you.
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0: the budget. But even prior to that, with the start of the tightening cycle from the RBA, we did start to see really that cooling when it comes to the property market. It is also seasonally a quieter time, but take a look at where we're coming from, right? In Sydney, the average home costs almost 14 times annual disposable income. This is the world's second most expensive city to buy property after Hong Kong, according to data in 2024. At the latest CoreLogic numbers, the median property price in Sydney near a record high of $1.3 million Australian dollars. In some suburbs, you know, I look at some of the houses adjacent to near the office, for example, in sort of the inner city eastern suburbs, you are seeing dilapidated terrace houses that will require at least $1 million to renovate. And they're selling for over $2 million easily, even before auction.
1: I'm surprised that New York is not in that list. I mean, having lived in New York and coming from Manhattan, that was painful. But I gotta say, here in Japan, in Tokyo, it's been relatively easy, and perhaps it's also because I'm renting. But when it comes to used condominiums, for example, prices have stalled in the last 2 months or so. It's come back a little bit again. And we're talking about record highs again, which is a very interesting dynamic that we're seeing in Japan, because the property market in Japan wasn't doing anything for decades, right? At a time when the BOJ and rates were nowhere for years. And it started getting that boost in the last couple of years. So when we're talking about used condominium prices in central Tokyo, they managed to rise in April. And Tokyo Kantei Research is now saying that we are seeing prices at around $1.2 million for a unit that's around 70 square meters. And when it comes to actually house prices, existing house prices, we have seen them rise for 8 months. More ahead, this is Bloomberg.
2: East of the Pacific, making histories of Asian American art. On view now through August 16th at the Columbus Museum of Art. Featuring more than 60 works of artists of Asian descent, the exhibition explores how migration across the Pacific has shaped American art and culture. Experience the stories, perspectives, and artistic contributions that continue to influence our world. Don't miss East of the Pacific, making histories of Asian American art, now through August 16th. 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
1: South Korea market set to reopen in a few minutes after a holiday on Monday. Let's check what investors should be watching and bring in Asia Equities reporter Yoo Kyung Lee. And Yoo Kyung, I mean, we're now expecting this new leveraged ETFs on Samsung and SK Hynix to launch at a time when the KOSPI, the South Korean equity markets, are not just the best performing in the world, but very, very volatile as well. What will this do to the markets?
5: Yeah, absolutely. So South Korea is launching for the first time single stock leverage ETF, which were previously banned because of the risk control. But now the authorities are for the first time allowing single stock leverage ETF, and they are starting with Samsung and SK Hynix, which will make their debut listing tomorrow. So this is definitely going to add more volatility. Market participants are expecting blockbuster demand for this new leverage launched single stock leverage ETFs on Samsung and SK Hynix, and even before the launch of this leverage ETF, which can magnify gains but also amplify losses, South Korean market has seen really big swings. It's been increasingly common to see intraday swings of more than 5% if you look at the KOSPI's May performance. And because of the nature of the leverage ETF, this is definitely going to add more volatility.
1: Yoo-young, super quickly, what else should investors be watching this week?
5: So this week, Thursday, BOK rate decision, which will be the first time for the new governor to hold a rate decision. So we're expecting some kind of a hawkish tilt. That's going to be the key event, in addition to some of the National Growth Fund that's been giving a lot of boost to the small-cap KOSPI space. So I'll definitely watch the small-cap space this week, which has been outperforming KOSPI.
1: Yoo-young Lee, thank you so much, Bloomberg Asia Equities reporter. As we, of course, we await the market opens in Seoul, Sydney, and Tokyo next. This is Bloomberg.

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0: This is the Asia Trade. We're counting down to Asia's major market opens. As we have seen that global risk-on rally, Heidi, of course, U.S. cash markets have been closed. But at the same time, the risk-on rally continues as we're seeing oil fall on optimism, perhaps, that we might see negotiations for the ceasefire between the U.S. and Iran succeed.
1: At least as far as tech investors and investors watching the AI rally and wanting a piece of that are concerned, it feels like